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0: normal is broke and common sense is weird. 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From the Ramsey Network in the Fairwinds Credit Union Studio, this is The Ramsey Show. And I'm Rachel Cruz, hosting this hour with Dr. John Deloney. So give us a call at 888-825-5225 to talk about your life and your money and your relationships. We are here for you. The phone lines are open. All right, kicking us off this hour is Grace in Boston. Hey, Grace, welcome to the show.
1: Hi, thank you so much for having me. I really appreciate it.
0: Absolutely. How can we help today?
1: So basically, this is kind of a real mess. I'm drowning. So I'm drowning in a lack of transparency. Over the course of the past 3 years, we sold our house 3 years ago in 2023 when I was expecting our fifth child. Okay. Bottom line is we had to move because we had real difficulty in Massachusetts finding an education that wasn't completely crazy. We were pretty conservative and I just found the state incredibly difficult to navigate. So we moved closer to the kids, school, but in the process, we never had a contingency and we just sold our house without having a place to move into. Long story short, we moved into my childhood home, which was sitting, empty, luckily. And, we sold our house and made $700,000 off of it in 2023. Mm-hmm. And I moved half of that money over to a kind of secondary house that we'd purchased. And so we were left with $325,000, of which we've spent. My husband borrowed $50,000 from me in 2024. In 2024, I also borrowed about $75,000 from my family, my mother. And then in 2025, last year, mm-hmm. I asked for an early inheritance and received an early inheritance because my husband said that we were looking for a house. We were actively for the past 2 years looking for a house. Mm-hmm. So unfortunately, when we sold our house, there was a delay on the other party's end for closing. So it went from 30 days to 90 days. And in that time, the interest rate really went up. So we kind of got our intention to buy a house really got thwarted. In that time period, I don't know if my husband was making any money because we seem to have gone through considerable amount of money kind of just waiting to buy a house. And so I needed a little bit more money to put down as a down payment, asked for $240,000. That was last June. And since then, I've gone through it.
0: But it didn't go through to a down payment, correct?
1: No, it did not.
0: It went
1: right
0: to
1: now,
0: where?
1: Just since June, so about 11 months ago, just daily living. So, as I said, we're in a very expensive state, Massachusetts. I was paying for a ton of healthcare costs. So one of my children is sick. I was paying for just, you know, different medications out of pocket. In January, I kind of woke up and said, do we not have health care? And my husband said, you're using the wrong pharmacy. And then in February, I said, do we not have health care? And he said, yeah, I don't know if we do. So I immediately went on MassHealth. And since February, I have told my husband to leave until he can find a job. So he owns his own company, was telling me for the past 3 years since we sold our house, he was making $30,000 a month. And we were in good shape and he was managing everything. And then I pushed and pushed and pushed since December to find out some transparency around some issues and kind of threatened to hire a financial planner, which he was not, into. And I then set a lawyer for some transparency and he said he'd show me the loans. He showed me the loans. And then finally, 2 months later, I found out last week that he took out $650,000 in loans.
0: Oh my gosh.
1: $450,000 are personal, $200,000 are business, all since 2021, none of which I've known about. So obviously,
0: where did that $450,000 go?
1: I have no idea. So he said that he's made a dent and he's managing the debt. And I said, can I see the whole profile, how much actually took out? And that's when he said, he showed me it was $650,000. He's paid in the past few years $200,000 towards that debt.
0: So you guys are almost $1 million in just consumer debt from loans.
1: True.
0: Okay.
1: This is all new to me. This is all extremely new.
2: I know, but Grace, this is all new to you. And your husband borrowed more than $500,000, lied to you about it, and all that's true. Okay, 100%.
0: And you borrowed $240,000. Well, I guess from the, you got it from the inheritance.
2: Yeah. Yeah, I mean,
1: yeah, not to pay back.
2: But,
1: yeah,
2: but here's what I want to point out. Like, you have, your mess is very much financial, no question, but your mess is much deeper than owing $1 million. Right?
1: Meaning it's the lack of communication.
2: Meaning, like, the moment your husband took out a $50,000 loan from his wife, you stopped being his wife. You became his banker.
1: Right.
2: And you became his, like, the whole dynamic here is such a mess. Right.
1: Yeah. Can I just add one thing? You're right. When you asked for me that $50,000, it was literally 1 week after we moved all of our stuff into a rental while we were waiting. He said, let's just rent a place until we can find a place. And
0: but the language you used was he borrowed $50,000 from me.
2: Yeah, and you're...
1: Yeah, he borrowed it. He said, I'll pay you right back. I'm just
0: waiting. But that's what John's saying.
2: That's what I'm saying. Like, I would never... I can't ever imagine asking my wife to borrow money because it's all ours.
1: Mm.
2: Right? And if she's going to say, hey, we're so broke, I need to go ask for an early inheritance, like Old Testament style, I would... We have to sit down. We would talk about that. And we would make plans for what we're going to do next.
1: Mm-hmm.
2: And we're not perfect. Don't get me wrong. But that's what I'm saying. Like... You're running two concurrent businesses inside your house. You're both spending out of control and you're both getting money from different places, sometimes telling the other person, sometimes not. His hole he's dug is way deeper than the one you dug, but y'all are both digging your own holes.
1: Mm-hmm.
2: Right? So like you've got a huge mess. How can we help?
1: Right. So, well, I mean, I'm fortunate to have the house that I grew up in. And that's where we're living.
2: Okay,
1: so,
2: but why you know,
0: where did the rental
2: house.
0: Go? Do you say there's something about a rental?
2: You rented and you bought another house? Like, what are y'all doing?
1: Yeah, correct. He told me we haven't found a house. This was back in 2024. We haven't found a house yet, so let's just rent a place.
2: But you were already in home, right?
0: But you were in your childhood home, right?
1: Yeah, but he just, you know, I didn't know the financial mess we were in. And he said, I know you don't want to live there, so... You know,
0: you're not in your childhood home right now. You're in a rental.
1: We are back. That was 2024. Now it's 2025, okay. 26. We're in my childhood home.
0: Okay. Yeah. You. Yes, so you
1: a,
0: had
1: a year rental.
0: Okay.
1: A year rental.
0: And you had $250,000 that you took from.
1: Correct.
0: And then where is you said we went to buy another property with that 250? Where did that go?
1: No, we lived on it the past.
0: Right. You know what, Grace? We have to head into a break. I want to keep you on the line.
2: Yes.
0: Because I do want to kind of untangle some of this to really help you because we want to be able to give you a plan. So stay on the line. And we will, we'll come back after this break, to break down a little bit more of the financials to get you guys on a path. And then definitely the relational side, which John can speak into because I think that is, there's a gaping hole there and both need to be fixed and talked about and addressed. So we want to help.

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3: Ended, I guess, to a degree. Does that all sound pretty correct? Okay.
4: It does. I just want to add a couple of things. Factually, he had been divorced three times when I met him. He had also been bankrupt twice prior to meeting him. And when I met him, he had four boys from two prior marriages.
3: Okay.
4: So they're grown up. He doesn't pay alimony or child support at this point in time to that extent, but we've been married for 16 years.
5: Okay. So
4: and we have our own five children.
5: So Grace, can I talk to you directly, but you know that like I'm on your team. Is that cool?
4: Of course.
5: Okay. What you just told me gave me even more fuel to the fire I was feeling during the break. You married a guy that has been a financial disaster, right? He's really struggled. He also had kids from multiple marriages. Like you knew who you were signing up to do life with. And yet you have continued. And by the way, he's not on the phone, so I can only talk to you. You have continually said, well, whatever, I trust you. You said this. And so I want you to also hold some of the half of the responsibility here in that I didn't ask questions. I started spending money. I burned through $250,000 in 3 or 4 months paying medical expenses without even asking the question, do we have health insurance? That's not his fault.
4: No.
5: Right?
4: No. 11 months.
5: Or 11,
4: sorry.
5: Like whatever, 11 months. That's still a lot of money to just rip through, right? And not to sit down with my 16-year spouse and say, hey, we have this big thing coming up with our kid. We need to navigate this thing together, right?
4: Yeah.
5: And so there has to be not only do you, and now you're threatening him to hire a lawyer, I want to see transparency. I think the only way you guys can even have a prayer to make it through the financial mess, much less the relational mess, is that you sit down at the table, both of you, no threats, no, none of that stuff, and both of you say, both of us have contributed to this. I, for a year, had a free house to live in, my childhood home, and I complained about it, didn't want to live here, and then he went and rented something, we had no money, and then we did this, and we bought this other house, but we're not going to live there because that's our special rental. Everything just has to stop. Everything has to stop and say, we have created a mess. The only way forward is if we get on this, either we divorce because of the financial infidelity, or we have to say we have to live differently starting today. Do you know what I'm saying?
4: Mm-hmm.
5: And if you don't feel any shred of ownership over the position you're in, there's no path forward for you because you're just going to walk in and blame and blame and blame and blame. And he's going to either shut down like he's been doing the last 15 years, or he's going to head off on a separate path. And so both of you have to sit down and say, we have created a mess. We haven't asked the right questions. We have lied to each other. Or he had to say, I lied to you. Whatever. And we have to get to this baseline of the marriage we had is over. Do we want to build a new one? And here is all of the excavated foundation from the old marriage. We're starting at dirt. Do we want to rebuild a new thing together? You get what I'm saying?
4: Yeah.
5: It's that level.
3: And I would say, on your end, Grace, I mean, tell me what you think of this. Grace, you know, I'm with John. Like, there was a level of responsibility that, you didn't take. But also, he did hide.
5: $500,000.
3: Even more. So the trust is broken on both ends, probably. More so on your end. And so learning a path forward to rebuild that trust, because the goal will be you guys working together. And if that takes a journey, and probably it's going to take a lot of therapy and all of that, right, to rebuild that trust, that's okay. That's going to take time. But the goal by the end of this, when you guys sit down and say and do everything, you know, what John was just saying, the end goal is that we are a household, and financially and big decisions and everything that falls in that bucket, we are doing this together. We don't make decisions about money without each other. And I would say even more of a microscope because of his past financially, of how he's handled money. He's filed bankruptcy twice. So even more scrutiny that every purchase we are going to

0: We're going to be on a communication level that is probably more strict than the average couple out there.
1: Rachel and I have sat with Dave and Sharon, and Sharon, that was that 30 years ago, was their bankruptcy, and mm-hmm. still to this day, Dave and Sharon, they have resources till the end of time, and they still talk about major purchases together because that core seed was planted 30 years ago of, I didn't know how bad this was. And so from here on out, we agree that we're going to talk through these things together.
0: So that's the goal for you guys from a marriage perspective, Grace. From our position, like what we see is what we want for you all. But financially, how to dig out of this? What are you guys making right now a year? Like, are you working? Is he working? What's going on with income?
2: Well, see, this is the thing. Just to back up, I did not just fall off of a turnip truck. I asked questions. I hired financial advisors. I tried to do a Sunday night meeting with him every week, and he'd fall asleep. He would say he's too tired. Now's not the time. This has been going on for not just 3 years, but 10 years. So we sold two houses before that just to kind of make ends meet. So it's been a pattern where he skirts the communication issues. So in terms of me taking ownership of my stuff, yes, I do. And I think that I agree with you, but it's hard to talk to someone who is constantly stating things that are untrue, like he makes $30,000 a month, which maybe that was true during COVID.
1: Yeah, maybe,
2: but
1: maybe not, right? Yeah.
2: Now.
1: Yeah.
2: Yeah. So I don't know, because I asked him, could I get some bank transparency? Can I just see what the stream of income is? And he always says it's complicated, or I'm working on the numbers.
1: Okay,
2: like,
1: let's take it out of money. Let's say that he has a history of cheating on his past wives, and then y'all get together. And every week you want to sit down and talk to him and say, I want to reestablish trust. Can I see your phone? And he says, absolutely not. And all of a sudden you see hotel receipts show up at the house, and you're like, I didn't stay there. Who was there? And he goes, it's complicated. Would you stand for that?
2: No.
1: No. So what I want you to see is, like, when I say responsibility, absolutely. You've been trying for 10 years. Panning back, we've been doing the same thing. We've been trying to run the same play for 10 years, and it has never worked.
2: Mm-hmm.
1: Right? That's where the ownership is. I don't want to say this is your fault, and I want you to just take ownership. Okay, I've put up with this for 10 years. I'm done putting up with it.
2: Yeah. And then when it comes to the financial advisor, I've hired a guy, I've hired a woman, and neither person is right. They're always...
0: Yeah, and that's going to be his issue. So, Grace, real quick, we have about a minute and a half, so I want to just quick. No, you're good. How much are you guys making right now? Do you know what he's making? What are you making?
2: No idea. No idea what he's making. He said 30,000, he said 20,000, now it's 10,000. It ranges.
1: Okay, you're not safe.
2: Potentially sued.
0: Yep.
2: His company is falling apart right now, so he's getting sued.
0: So what is under your name from a debt perspective? Because right now, in my head, you guys are two separate entities, and we kind of were like, that doesn't need to be the case. It does need to be the case right now because of everything.
1: You're not safe.
0: But what are you...
2: I don't have any debt. I don't have any.
0: But your mom, right? You borrowed $75,000 from her at one point?
2: You know, I don't have any debt right now. I just have this Cape Cod asset right now that I'm trying to keep. It was going to be foreclosed on because he wasn't making the payment.
0: Okay.
2: I took ownership of it 3 months ago.
0: Is your name on the deed?
2: Now it is.
0: It is now. And how are you? Is it paid for?
2: No.
0: Okay.
2: I mean,
0: how are you paying the mortgage? How are you going to pay the mortgage every month?
2: I just am tapping into that early inheritance, and I have maybe 4 or 5 months
0: left. Are you planning on going and making an income?
2: I make very little money, and I have, I teach on the side, and then I have some.
0: My advice for you of what I feel like what we can say right now is, yes, keeping everything separate right now. And you have to take care of you, Grace. So yeah, you are probably gonna have to go make an income
1: job.
0: Because this 250 and the way it's been, the pattern in the past, it's going to be gone in 3 months if you're not careful. And so you need to start getting a job. You need to be doing a budget, and you need to be taking care of food, shelter, utilities, transportation. And then the whole mess of the marriage and his finances is going to have to be untangled. And that's going to take a while, and probably some professionals to step in and help.
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4: With SRN News, I'm Keith Peters in Washington. The State Department will begin revoking the U.S. passports of thousands of parents who owe a significant amount of unpaid child support. The department told the Associated Press on Thursday that the revocations will begin Friday and be focused on those who owe $100,000 or more. That would apply to about 2,700 American passport holders. The U.S. military says it intercepted Iranian attacks Thursday on three Navy ships in the Strait of Hormuz and targeted Iranian military facilities responsible for attacking U.S. forces. U.S. Central Command said in a social media post that U.S. forces intercepted unprovoked Iranian attacks and responded with self-defense strikes. On Wall Street, the Dow down by 313 points. More details at srnnews.com.
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0: Well, it's May, and the Ramsey Cash Giveaway is officially here. 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All right, let's go to Summer in Baltimore. Hi, Summer. Welcome to the show.
1: Hi, how are you guys?
0: Hi, we're doing great. How can we help?
1: Good. So I was wondering, should I accept financial help from my parents for tuition, knowing that they're in debt? I am so grateful that they want to help me. I feel so guilty knowing that, accepting that money, knowing that they're in debt. I'm not sure exactly how much debt that they're in, but I know that they have consumer, the house, and car loans and things like that.
0: Okay. How old are you, Summer?
1: I'm 23.
0: You're 23. So is this your first time entering college? Are you getting a master's? Like, what are you going after degree-wise?
1: So I already got my two-year degree, and I cash flowed that. I finished my third year, cash flowed it. So I only have about a year and a half left.
0: Good for you.
1: I've paid my tuition so far throughout, but I think the burnout is starting to hit me, and they're noticing, so they're getting a little bit more adamant about helping me with school.
0: Oh, my gosh. Well done, Summer. So you've, like, literally, like, worked your way through.
1: Yeah, yeah.
0: That's amazing. And so then you've had conversations with them that it's just kind of tough, and they're like, hey, let us help. And what are they saying they want to help with? Are they wanting to pay for everything outright for the next year and a half or one semester? Or
1: they're wanting to help with half each semester.
0: Okay, okay.
2: So for me, and Rachel, hop in here. For me, Summer, man, I think every friend I have outside of this ecosystem that where I work has some sort of consumer debt.
1: Yeah.
2: Whether it's a mortgage that I've got one friend. I take that back. One friend who's a banker, and he just thinks it's dumb to have personal debt. But beyond that, every friend I have, and it's a values judgment, right? They all make great money. They just choose to live their life differently than I do. And so for me, the question would be less about we have a different value when it comes to having a car to loan versus not. And the question I would ask myself as a kid is, are my parents harming them? Are they doing something that I know is going to be detrimental to them? Or do they have a lot of money? They have pretty good money, and also they make car payments every month.
1: Yeah, so that's where I kind of feel like I get into a rock and a hard place, because I know that they're not fully set up for retirement, and that's what gives me a lot of anxiety, accepting that kind of money, knowing that they could be putting that towards their own retirement, but they choose not to.
0: But they haven't chosen to in the past, though, right?
2: Yeah, they're not going to.
0: Yeah, that wasn't decided because of you're in college and they want to help with that, and they stopped their retirement to help you. They were never going to do it in the first place, probably.
1: No, they weren't.
0: Yeah.
1: They still don't.
0: I think your heart is great, and I would probably feel the same way if I'm like, golly. So I think trusting your gut is what you need, but I also don't want to put guilt. John, you can probably talk more about this than me as the psychologist, but don't put someone else's situation on you. You've not made these decisions for them. They have made them. As your parents, they have offered to help. And I don't know, there's a part of me that I'm like, they're making these decisions. I don't think this would change their decision making one way or the other. So it's not like you are adding to this, you're stopping some motivation of like going in the right direction. But again, I know you don't want to keep digging them deeper in it. There's a part of me that would accept it. Is that bad, John?
2: No,
0: I would
2: take somebody's help. I think I've mentioned this several times the last few days on the show. A friend of mine, Becky Kennedy, who's a psychologist in New York, she goes by Dr. Becky, she reframed guilt for me. So I'll ask you this question. Is it against your values to accept help? Do you hear me, Summer?
1: you know, you put out there, is it against your values to accept help?
2: Is it against your personal values to accept help?
0: Period. Yeah, it sounded like there was more. There
2: was question mark.
0: Jeez, I think you put out.
2: Yeah,
0: like,
2: just yes
0: help
2: or no.
0: With what? Help with what? Yeah.
1: I guess not.
2: Okay. Is it against your personal values to pay cash for college?
1: No.
2: Okay. Is it against your personal values to ever accept money from somebody who is in debt?
1: No.
2: Okay. So if those are your values, then the thing you're feeling is concern and frustration with your parents, and you're choosing to take their issues and try to carry them on your own.
1: Mm-hmm.
2: And if you as a 23-year-old are already doing the math and you're like, they're probably going to be living with me one day, that might be your reality, right?
1: Mm-hmm. Yeah.
2: And also, maybe not. Maybe they don't tell you everything. Maybe right. You don't know they have a pension or what. Like, who knows what their full situation is. But if you're not doing anything that violates your own values, and by the way, if it's against your values to ever take a dime from somebody who is in debt, then don't take their money, because that would be a violation mm-hmm. of your values. You'd feel guilty because I violated my core values. If it's not, then I would be grateful for the gift and go on about my life. If your gut says, if I take money from them, it's going to come with a bunch of strings. They're going to start asking me what my grades are and why. And you've been doing it on your own. You want to grind it out for 18 more months and be finished. Mm-hmm. Then stay on the path.
0: Or right? They expect to be paid back at some point.
2: Yeah, they're going to call you and say, hey, where's our money?
0: Yeah, borrowing money versus it being a true gift would be a...
1: Yeah. No, not at all. That's,
0: yeah, would
1: that's
0: be a no-go.
1: Them.
2: Yeah. And so, and if you want to sit down and have the conversation as a 23-year-old, I can tell you it's probably not going to go well. But if you say, hey, I would love this gift. I'm concerned about y'all's financial situation.
1: Yeah.
0: Yeah, I'm curious, Summer, how do you know that they're in a bad spot? I mean, I know you mentioned car loans because maybe in passing they talked about it, but how do you know that they're not contributing to retirement or these kind of things that you've thrown out? Have they told you or you guys have talked about it?
1: I'm nosy, so I ask. I ask if they have a Roth IRA separate than their 401ks, and they don't really know what it is, things like that.
0: Gotcha.
1: I know that they have 401ks with at least my dad does with his work, and I've seen it, but again, it's not, it's concerning to me for their retirement. I get worried for them because they've worked so hard too, so. Yeah.
0: No, absolutely. And I think one of the best things, and it sounds like you guys have a good relationship that you can at least have somewhat of these conversations, and not that you're going to try to change them, because that does no good of really pretending like you can come in and swoop in and save the day on their financial journey. But I think it would be, fine to continue as much as they want to open up and talk, maybe not open up about their numbers, but just talk about the idea of money, the philosophy around money, those kinds of things. And, and bring it up in conversation of like, man, debt just seems to bother me. I don't know why. I don't know where that comes from. Like, what do y'all think about? You know what I mean? Just have a casual conversation with your parents. Cause it sounds like you guys can have those. I feel like I have that with my parents, like whether it's theology or politics or whatever, we'll throw ideas out about stuff and kind of, and talk about it. I have different opinions sometimes, but it's always an interesting conversation. So I would be curious, what things you can bring up or talk about in a casual setting that you can maybe share some of your experience of. I mean, obviously you listen to this show to a degree to call in of like, I've been listening to this thing, or I've seen this and I thought that was fascinating, or like compound interest. I had no idea. Oh my gosh. Like, look at this calculator on RamseySolutions.com. Like whatever. I don't know what it is, but I am curious if there can just be conversations where you get to share some of the value systems at which you've placed money, which might be different than them. And actually, again, not in a weird teaching way, but open up and talk about it, and they may actually learn something.
2: Or just something as simple as, I'm nervous to take this money. I'd rather see y'all invest it for your retirement and see what they say to that.
0: Yeah. Yeah. So, Summer, you're awesome. We appreciate the call. If something goes sideways or crazy, call back on the day John's here, and he can help untangle that. Thanks for the call, Summer.

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0: All right, let's go to Becca in Louisville. Hey, Becca.
1: Louisville.
0: Welcome to the show.
2: Hello. How are y'all doing today?
0: Hi, we're doing great. How can we help?
2: So my husband and I just got out of debt 2.5 weeks ago.
1: Congratulations.
0: Nice. Becca.
2: Yesterday. Thank you.
0: Well done.
2: My car caught on fire yesterday.
1: Of course it did. Because why not?
2: And, I was wondering if we should go into debt for a new car.
1: Of course. Yeah.
3: No,
1: for sure do that.
0: Stop.
1: No, Becca.
0: Becca. Oh, no. Okay, so what happened to the car? What caused it to catch on fire?
1: You shouldn't drink gasoline and smoke at the same time.
2: So, actually, I was at my OB appointment because I'm also almost 7 months pregnant with our first baby.
0: Oh, my gosh.
1: Why not?
0: Well, congratulations.
2: I went inside, and they were in the... And they're talking about a car on fire outside. I thought nothing of it. Turns out it was my car. And we think it was a battery short or something like that. But, I mean, there's no way to really know for sure when your car catches on fire why it was on fire. But
0: oh, my gosh.
2: Everyone was okay, and that's good. So
0: that's terrible. Okay, did insurance, like, jump in at any point? Like, are you getting any money for this car?
2: So we don't think so. We only had liability on the car because it wasn't worth very much, and we didn't owe anything on it.
0: Okay.
2: So we're probably not going to get anything from it, but we do have about $5,000 to spend on a car.
0: Well, beautiful. Okay.
2: And the reason that I'm calling, really, is I feel like I may be being emotional about getting into debt. My mom and my sister, they're both also Dave Ramsey fans, and they're also debt-free, and I was just thinking, like, they were saying, well, Becca, you know, you're about to have a baby. You want to make sure you have a reliable car and that it's safe for you and your baby, and you don't want this to happen again and within the next few years. So maybe you should put a big down payment down on a car and get something nicer. So I'm just wondering if I'm just being too emotional, and I should go into a little bit of debt.
0: No. You know us too well. We will never steer you that way. And I agree with them. I don't want this to happen again, a.k.a. I don't want your car to catch on fire. So, like, we can agree upon that.
1: And they're trying to love you well.
0: Yes. Like,
1: this
0: yes.
1: is their...
2: They have the best intentions.
1: Yes,
2: and I
0: for sure.
2: And,
0: for sure.
2: But I'm just wondering if I'm being a little bit too emotional because I literally just got out
1: Listen,
2: of
1: debt. As a guy who's had a wife who's been 7 months pregnant twice, I don't think there's such thing as too emotional.
0: Yeah.
1: Okay?
0: You're right on track, though.
1: You are perfect just as you are.
0: And your motherly instincts of like, oh my gosh, I want everything to be safe. But let me tell you, there's safe $5,000 cars out there, Becca, just so you know. Like, when we were kids, well, not even me. I grew up in the late 80s, early 90s, even when my parents, in the 70s. I'm like, no, everybody just,
1: yeah.
0: So there's a range on what safety means. And for some people, safety is a brand new car. Some people, you know, reliability on X, Y, and Z is what, like, that can mean a lot of things for a lot of people. But I could tell you that there are Honda Civics out there that are as safe as they come, right?
1: Toyota
0: Camrys or a Camry or like, you know, you can find a safe car. Now, do you want to drive a $5,000 car your whole life? No, of course not. So
2: I wouldn't care.
0: So
1: I drove a $4,500 Prius with two kids in it. And I'm a big, tall guy.
0: Yep.
1: And I was in Texas, and it was a season of shame for me, but that car was awesome and it was cheap and it got incredible gas mileage and it's still on the road today.
0: Still out there. That
1: somewhere.
0: Prius.
1: I totaled it, and the guy repaired it resold it. So, like, all I have to say is, let me phrase it this way. Had your car not caught on fire, were you going to go buy a brand new car anyway?
2: No.
1: Okay. Consider this your first big post-baby step to challenge by the universe.
0: Okay.
2: Yep.
1: And I know that's hard.
0: Do you have other cash available besides this $5,000 just for like medical stuff or like, I don't know, I'm thinking through the baby and all of that?
2: I mean, technically, yes.
0: Okay.
2: But I mean,
0: well, good.
2: That's
0: good.
2: Not
0: that's
2: for,
0: a, that's
2: like...
0: a, yeah, that's a good thing. Like that, I would want some level of emergency fund, especially if you're going into labor and delivery, which is great. I'm not telling you to spend money. I just want to make sure that this $5,000 isn't the only thing keeping your head above water financially. How much is in the other account just as an emergency fund?
2: I mean, we have probably another $1,500.
0: Okay.
1: So I'd probably buy a $3,500 car.
0: Yeah, how much did you guys make a month? Like, what were you or let me ask this, Becca. How much extra per month were you throwing at debt 3-4 months ago that you now have in margin because you're debt free?
2: So my husband's, he's a firefighter. His salary is what was paying for like our living expenses.
0: Okay.
2: And then all the extra money, well, not extra money, but the money that I make with my job, which is only around anywhere between $1,000 to $2,000 a month because I do contract work.
0: Okay.
2: Was going towards debt.
0: Perfect.
2: So, but I mean, that's not going to be coming in for the first few weeks after I have a baby.
0: No,
2: so that's
0: absolutely
2: also
0: not.
2: What made me like kind of freak out.
0: 100%. So. But will you have $2,000 in May and June?
2: Most likely closer to 15 probably, but yes.
0: Okay.
1: Is there a possibility for 2 months? And I know his mm-hmm. partners will get on him. Could you drop him off at the fire station?
2: Well, I would do that, but he drives a manual car and I can't do that.
1: Oh, okay.
0: Oh,
1: well yeah. played, husband. Well played.
0: I'm going to get the stick shows.
2: But we also have a farm. So I have a farm van I can drive for now, but there's nowhere to put a baby in that car, if that makes sense.
1: Sure. Totally.
0: Okay. But for two
2: this
0: months.
2: Isn't I need a car right now. This is I need a car for when I have a baby.
0: Okay. Perfect. That's great. Well, so what I would say probably, Becca, honestly, is I would drive that farm van, until you have the baby and then, that and then hopefully you'll have $3,000 to $4,000 saved before the baby comes, extra than what you have right now. And so let's say it's $3,000, and then you have $5,000 for the car. I would probably wait and buy an $8,000 car, or even buy an $8,000 car in 3 months.
1: Yeah, once the baby comes home, everything's good and everybody's rocking and rolling.
0: Yeah,
1: then y'all go get an $8,000 car.
0: Yep.
1: And take that van up to the fire station when those guys are sitting in their recliners. And by the way, I'm making jokes, inside jokes to my friends who are firefighters. But have those guys clean that van out for you and make it awesome.
2: Sounds great.
0: Yep. Yep. So that's what I would say. I would not buy anything right now. And I would save, $1,500, $2,000 in May and June. And then go get an $8,000 car. And $8,000, you can get cars.
1: You can do great with $8,000.
0: Yes. So that's awesome. Well, Becca, I'm proud of you. So stick to your guns. Don't fall back in. You can do this. And I promise you and your baby, you guys will be safe. All right. Let's go to Sarah in Dallas. Hi, Sarah. How can we help?
3: Hi. I wanted some objective advice on whether or not I should spend $6,000 to get a certification that will advance me in my career passionately, but I won't be actually making any more money.
1: What does that mean?
3: So I am a teacher, and I love obviously working with the kids, but the content that I'm teaching right now is feels kind of like beating my head against a brick wall. And I already have my master's. I want to go back to school to get 18 grad hours in English. That way I can teach college level English.
1: Are you able to teach college-level English? My mom was an English professor, and she just retired. That's one of the single hardest jobs to get right now on a college campus.
3: Yeah, so I would be teaching dual credit, which would be on my same high school campus.
1: Okay, great.
3: I know I would be able to roll into that position in at least the next 2 years, probably.
1: What's the stipend for that, or is it just the same?
3: It would be basically the same.
1: Okay. I honestly, if you have cash and it's $6,000 and it's going to move you to a position that's going to allow you to teach what you want to teach and give you 10 years of like work satisfaction, doing mm-hmm. a thing that you love, I don't have a problem with
0: it. Yeah. Do you have $6,000, Sarah?
3: Yes, I would have it. We would never borrow it. We would be able to work it into the budget.
0: Yeah.
3: I guess my main question is because I have 3 kids. And 11-year-old twins and a 4-year-old. And so when I'm looking at the next 5-6 years, I'm looking at braces and cars and
1: well, y'all work it out at your house. Like I have a bunch of guitars that if I added them all together would be more than $6,000. But I do that because I love it and we could afford it,
0: mm-hmm.
1: right?
0: And so you see it brings as more of a passion.
1: Yeah, it brings me joy
0: in what you do.
1: Yeah.
0: And I think you guys will be able to cash flow the break, everything else, right? You work in life as it comes, and this is the next step in life for you. And if you have it and you guys can do it, then yeah, because you see it more as a passion, not as I'm going to get something that's going to advance my degree and make more, because that's not the case.
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6: With SRN News, I'm Keith Peters in Washington. There's been an exchange of fire between the U.S. and Iran.
7: The U.S. military says it intercepted Iranian attacks on three U.S. Navy ships in the Strait of Hormuz and targeted Iranian military facilities responsible for attacking U.S. forces. Earlier in the day, a shipping data company reported that Iran had created a government agency to vet and tax vessels seeking passage, as Tehran says it was reviewing the latest U.S. proposals for ending the war. The U.S. military says no U.S. ships were hit. I'm Lisa Dwyer.
6: On Wall Street, the Dow down by 313 points. The NASDAQ dropped 32. The S&P 500 lower by 28. Oil around $95 a barrel. 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

0: Welcome back to The Ramsey Show in the Fairwinds Credit Union Studio. I'm Rachel Cruz with Dr. John Deloney, and we are hosting this hour of the show. So give us a call at 888-825-5225, and we'll be answering your questions about life and money. All right, let's go to Dominic in Pittsburgh. Hi, Dominic. Welcome to the show.
1: Hey, guys. So I'm graduating college this spring from West Virginia University, and I just got, like a week ago, I just got a job offer for $85,000 for an engineering job.
0: Nice.
1: In Newport News, Virginia. So it's for like a naval shipyard. So I've never actually been to the area before, and I'm trying to figure out if that's enough money to move there and actually start building a life without putting myself in a bad financial situation.
2: $85,000?
1: Yeah.
2: As a single 22-year-old?
1: Yes.
0: Yep, I think you're good.
2: Yeah, unless you're trying to like go back and forth to the moon, you should be good, brother. How much debt do you have?
1: Okay. I actually have no student debt, and I have a paid off car.
0: Nice.
1: So
2: you just need to know that like half of America just drove their car into oncoming traffic because they're trying to support families of three kids on $85,000.
0: Yeah, the median, just to give you a perspective, the median household income is $62,000 in America right
2: household.
0: Now.
2: Household. That's two spouses.
1: Okay, yeah.
0: And that's the median.
1: Honestly, I've been doing a lot of research because I'm just nervous about moving to an area that I've never been to, especially because, I mean, I'm going to college in West Virginia. So
0: and what part of Virginia are you moving to?
1: So it's close to Virginia Beach. It's like the southern coast. It's like Norfolk and Virginia Beach area.
0: Yeah.
2: Down by the Trident. Like, hey, I would get a one-bedroom apartment.
0: Mm-hmm.
2: And
1: I was looking at one-bedroom apartments, and it looks like they would be about $1,500 to $1,600
2: yep.
1: a month.
2: Yeah, that's about right.
0: That's about right.
2: And don't furnish it with a bunch of stuff. Listen, right now, in a really nice house on our back patio, me and my wife and my son, my daughter was still asleep, we had breakfast this morning on a box with a sheet over it. Okay.
1: And I mean, if it works, it works.
2: That's what I'm telling you. Like, I need to buy some outdoor furniture. That's totally on me. And my wife's been after me to do it forever. But I want you to know, like, we had a great family breakfast this morning over a box with a sheet over it. So you're going to get yourself into trouble if you get the nicest apartment or you go try to buy a house in a town you don't know anything about. And then you try to furnish the whole thing, like all bananas. Don't do that. Go in as low and slow as you can. And also ask your incoming firm if they have a real estate office. A lot of those folks are, do they have places where they can say, hey, this is a great neighborhood, this is a good apartment complex, et cetera. Like every place I've ever moved, they always set me up with somebody who could help me navigate that system. And so
0: rent something.
2: Ask that question.
0: An 85, Dominic, you're good to go.
2: Save tons of cash.
0: And you'll continue to, move up. It's amazing. All right, let's go to Cheryl in Fort Lauderdale. Hi, Cheryl. Welcome to the show.
3: Hi. Thanks for taking my call.
0: Yeah, absolutely.
3: We've been pushing along baby step two, and I am literally down to just, I paid off credit cards, I paid off the HELOC, I paid off one car payment.
0: Good for you,
3: and now
0: Cheryl.
3: We have one more car to go. Thank you. I realized part of all this, I was supposed to pause on contributing to my kids' college funds, and I looked into it to see if I could pause it, and I can pause it, and technically I can even take that money out. In the state of Florida, they have this sort of prepaid college plan that you can pay into that mm-hmm. I did when my kids were young. And I've paid in $31,000 at this point to both kids, and I owe $38,000 on my car. So my question is, do I pull that money out and put it towards this debt and have my car paid off in the next 2 or 3 months and then start over? Or do I save some of that? Or do I just pause it and leave the money where it is?
0: Yeah, how much do you make a year? Or household income? Are you married?
3: Yes. We make about $220 a year.
0: Oh, $220. Okay, that's great. No.
2: I would not.
0: I would not unplug the investment there, and I would, I would just continue down. That you got $38,000 of car debt, and so how much extra can we throw at this, or do we sell the car, just to be done with it? So, yeah.
2: I would have some major gastrointestinal issues pulling out an investment that's building one way to pay for a depreciating asset the other way.
3: Okay.
2: Because the moment you pay 30,000 bucks on it, in 1 year, that car's going to be worth less than that.
3: Right.
2: Whereas that money would have been worth more than that.
3: Yeah, and my oldest will be off to college in 6 years, so
0: I retirement and college and stuff is one. I mean, if you had like a random stock or something and you wanted to sell it, just to be debt free, but the kids college and retirement, all of that, if you've already plugged things into those, I would just cash flow the payment of this.
2: Y'all make 220. How quickly can y'all just buckle down and get this thing knocked out?
3: We're trying to. We still kind of struggle with the budget thing. I have two boys in travel baseball, so we're just trying to understand what's monetarily necessary every month and where can we really.
0: What could you sell the car for, Cheryl? I'm just curious. Are you underwater on it?
3: No, I could probably get 45 for it.
0: I would probably just sell it and be done.
2: Sell it and be done.
0: Go get a used. Use something
2: because listen
0: 10
2: to the,
0: grand or save a couple thousand between the next 2 months.
2: Right. So here's what I've heard you say is your priorities: travel baseball and whatever some coach tells you y'all need to fork over, followed by a depreciating asset car, then hopefully kids' education. All of that seems backwards.
3: Yeah.
2: I would put in. I just tell you, my house, kids' education is first. Whatever depreciating asset me and my wife are driving around town comes second. And then extracurricular activities will come after that. And that's just a values judgment.
3: Okay.
0: So y'all make enough. Make enough money, Cheryl, to just.
2: Yeah, y'all
0: pay
2: are
0: this
2: rich.
0: Off.
2: Y'all do well.
0: Pay this off. Okay. So you have that option. But if you're, if you're itching that badly to get out of this car payment, then sell it. I would sell it in a heartbeat more than, dip it into your kid's college.
3: Okay.
0: Which I know you probably didn't want to hear that.
3: Well, no, that's good. I mean, just everything I keep hearing, I thought maybe I was supposed to stop because it's just, all it does is it locks in the Florida tuition rate at what it was.
0: Yeah, and the prepaid tuition we're not big fans of anyways, but if that's the program that everything's already in, I don't know if you can shift or what that looks like, so that's probably a different
2: conversation. I don't know if you can roll it to a 529 or something.
0: Yeah, if you're able to do that. The prepaid tuition thing kind of locks you in, and it's not the best option, but there's a... I don't know. I'm like, it's the value system conversation, John, like what you were saying. Right. But also, our cars have such a grip on us. Like, they really, really do. And it's not a bad thing. And again, I think you guys can.
2: That grip is not as tight as travel sports, though.
3: No. Yeah.
2: Good God almighty.
0: Okay. We'll get John on that rant in a little bit. Cheryl, y'all are killing it. You really are doing awesome. For not being great at the quote unquote budget thing. You've paid off another car. You paid off credit cards, a HELOC. I mean, you guys have done a great job. And you're at the end. You're probably just exhausted.
2: If you're that tired. Kids college for a car.
0: I might get rid of the car. I'd save up $3,000 to $4,000. Go get a $15,000 car. That's what I would do. But you guys are awesome, Cheryl.

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3: You know, it's a great question. If I really let myself dream, it sounds crazy. So, I mean,
4: I'm a YouTuber, brother. It gets no crazier than what I'm doing.
3: I would love to be like an outdoor adventure camp for young boys.
4: Okay. Why is that crazy?
3: I care about men's ministry. I spent 5 summers doing Catholic summer camp in Colorado.
4: Why in the world is that crazy?
3: I don't know where to get the money from to start, I guess.
4: You take a job making less than you think you're worth at working a camp this summer. And there's openings at camps all over the country. And while you're doing it, me and Rachel, our mutual friend Michael Easter, is here in the studio, and he has one of the most successful Substacks on the planet because he's an extraordinary writer and a great researcher and thinker. And so you go work at this camp and you open a Substack and you write about it all summer.
5: You start to learn about, you know, men specifically, the struggles, all of that. And yeah, start making a side gig out of it.
4: All of this is how hard you want to work.
3: Right. Exactly. I'm willing pretty much right now. I'm, you know, driving for Amazon, got the Every Dollar app and doing side hustles and married. We have a kid. We're expecting a kid in September.
4: That's awesome. So go find a boys' ranch to work at. Go find a summer camp to work at and get after it. There's no path forward without disruption.
5: Yeah, and there might be a season 2. Devin, I'll just say as a wife when I had a baby once.
4: Oh, here we go. I'm just
5: that
4: kidding.
5: That you know, there may be a season of like, I'm gonna go take an office job for a hot second, get some stability under us, then we get to make a move towards the thing that I want to do. Or in the summers we do this. And then we have to do something else over here, right? Like, I mean, you guys are young. Did you just graduate? Are you guys 22, 23?
3: 25 and 24.
5: Okay. So there may be, you know, a season from a financial standpoint that you do something you may not love, but at least hopefully it's in the realm at which, you know, you can either do something on the side that you're enjoying. But what are you good at? What would you say?
3: I'm a really gifted writer.
5: So maybe a job within that, right? Copy editing, ghost writing, you know what I mean? Like plugging in what you're good at too, and not just your passion, but I think working towards where those things can intersect could create a great life.
4: Or spec writing. And those jobs with AI are getting increasingly hard to make a living. But man, if you're good at Substack, I pay money for only a few Substacks, but I do pay money for them because they're good and I value what I'm getting, right? So, but that's just rep after rep after rep after rep.
5: Yep. So there may be a journey ahead, and we dearly miss Ken Coleman, our friend, but I'm still getting shout out his book, Find the Work You're Wired to Do, and we still have copies.
4: Yeah. Stay on the line. We'll hook you up with one.
5: Yep. So Christian will pick up. But yeah, take that assessment because I do think generating ideas is really big, and you may be in a season where, again, and I'm kind of, I don't know, I heard this message. I was like, you know, it's kind of good of like, work on what you're good at, your talent. And then that provides a great living for your family. And if that crosses with your passion, quote unquote,
4: well,
5: like that's
4: win,
5: great too.
4: Right?
5: Yeah. But this whole idea of just chasing your passion and doing whatever you want, you know, may not be a season where you're able to support your family, and that's okay. But like, find what you're good at and make some great money doing it. And then I do think your life, I mean, you are in just one small chapter of your life right now, Devin, and it will continue, and the opportunities and doors. I mean, you said this the other day on the show, where you were, what was it? 8 years ago. Oh. It was like 3 different houses, two jobs.
4: My first graduate school class was at the age of 26, so a year after his.
5: Totally.
4: That was my first master's degree class,
5: totally.
4: Right? And so, you got a whole adventure ahead of you, but I do remember this. I do remember pacing around the house at 25 thinking I was failing everybody.
5: Mm.
4: And so I get that sense in his chest, like,
5: yes.
4: I'm not going to make it.
5: I'm not doing enough.
4: Right.
5: Or, yeah, yep.
4: But man, I take action. And you said you worked for

0: for five summers with young people and you developed a passion, reach out to those contacts and see what's available.
1: For
0: or
1: sure.
0: Volunteer at your local church. Like, there's so many opportunities that are going to take you a lot of time, a lot of energy, and that's hard with a newborn, but man, get after it.
1: And what's wild too is, we love Young Life in our house. That's where Winston and I met. And, but they have, you know, property site families that live on these camp properties.
0: That's what I'm saying. Like,
1: all year. And that's like where they live, and that's their job, is to take care of these
0: camps. I have buddies texting me all the time, hey, do you know anybody who wants to move to New Mexico or to Southern Missouri and work on this camp or this ranch?
1: So maybe it's a fun adventure for you guys with AB and like,
0: and there's no rent?
1: Yeah, no rent, and you get paid to do it. Like, I don't know, maybe it's something fun like that too, Devin. Thanks for the call. All right, let's go to Holly in Milwaukee. Hi, Holly. Welcome to the show.
2: Hi. So I am currently in the middle of leaving my HR job to potentially go part-time, and I'm struggling with whether we made the right financial decision.
1: Okay. Why did you choose to go part-time?
2: I was burnt out. I was the head of HR out in a company out in the Pewaukee area, and with three young kids, I have a 5-, 3-, and 2-year-old.
1: Oh, wow. Yeah. So you want to be home more? Is that your hope?
2: Yeah, and actually I've been in talks with the kids' school about potentially doing 2 days a week there. So I'd have the summer off with the kids. Yeah.
1: Yeah, that's great. Well, are you guys able to survive financially on you working part-time and your husband working full-time?
2: I think so. We ran through the numbers. This is kind of one of the most irresponsible things I think I've ever done, not having something for sure lined up before leaving a job.
1: Are you guys able to take care of your necessities in May and June?
2: Yes, yeah. So we have close to $40,000 in our savings right now.
1: Okay.
2: $28,000 of that is dedicated to our emergency fund. And I would say our monthly spending and what we need and everything with a little cushion is about $5,000 a month.
1: Okay. What does your husband bring in?
2: He's based on commission, but roughly about $6,000 net.
1: Okay, so you guys can keep your head above water. You're not having to dip into the savings with just his, right?
2: Right.
1: Yeah.
2: Yeah.
1: Holly, you're not overly irresponsible. Yeah, that was so kind of you to, or like so like, not kind, that was so heavy to say. You guys have $40,000 saved.
0: Yeah.
1: Do y'all have a lot of debt?
2: We have a $13,000 van loan.
1: Okay.
2: That we're aggressively trying to pay off.
1: Okay.
2: And then we have $97,000 left on our house, which should be paid off before we're 40. So.
1: Yeah.
0: Holly, I want you to change your narrative from I'm leaving this job to wah, wah, to I want to spend more time with my really young kids.
2: Okay.
1: Yeah.
0: Because you're talking about this like you're failing. Like you're making an affirmative choice.
1: You're a hard driver, Holly.
0: Yeah, you're going to a thing. That's amazing. That's awesome.
2: I don't want to let my husband down. You're
0: not.
1: Okay. Yeah. So many working moms I know, there is this like
0: it's the guilt factory.
1: Well, that and they carry that they have provided for the family financially, and now when that's gone, they're like, it's not even an identity thing. It's like, I feel bad that I'm not contributing. Where you're good, Holly. Enjoy the summer with your children. You are fine. You guys live on that $5,000. Don't go over. Go get a part-time job at the kids' school. Pay off this van. Once you get a job, you guys need to pay this off with the money you have saved and ride into the sunset. You're doing great, Holly.
0: Doing great.
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4: with SRN News. I'm Keith Peters in Washington. Oceanwide Expeditions has revealed that 30 passengers disembarked from its cruise ship hit by a hantavirus outbreak on April 24th. They left the ship on the remote island of St. Helena nearly 2 weeks after the first passenger died. The company had previously said that a Dutch man's body was removed there and that his wife also disembarked. She later died in South Africa. Authorities across four continents are tracing contacts of passengers who left the ship. Three passengers have died in the outbreak and several others are sick. The U.S. military said it intercepted Iranian attacks Thursday on three Navy ships in the Strait of Hormuz and targeted Iranian military facilities responsible for attacking U.S. forces. On Wall Street, the Dow down by 313 points. This is SRN News.
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6: Completely laser focusing is the number one key to becoming debt free. 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I'm going to use credit card points. 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

0: So I think a perk about working at Ramsey Solutions is we'll be sitting in the studio doing a show on the glass, and we'll see guests walk in to do other shows, because the Ramsey Network has multiple shows that have guests on and not always lined up for this show. And we had a guest walk through. And John and I were like, oh my gosh, is that who we think it is? So we just
1: one of my favorite people in the whole world.
0: He's supposed to be on with George Camel, or he is going to be on George's show. But we grabbed him to do a segment here because John and I both love him so much. But Michael Easter is here. Hi, Michael.
2: Hello.
0: Welcome to the show. So I was introduced to you because of your book, The Comfort Crisis, that I read. And this was probably, when did that come out? What year was that?
2: It's about 5 years ago now.
0: 5 years ago. Okay. So I bet it was probably 4 years ago when I read it, because it had been out for a while and I love to read and I kept seeing it float around all these lists. So I'm reading The Comfort Crisis and we were on vacation. So I was
1: She was in Cabo.
0: I was by a pool.
1: Okay? An infinity pool that was overlooking the ocean.
2: There was a resort involved.
1: Yes. Overlooking the ocean.
0: But the whole premise of the book, which I want to get into because I think it does tie into people sacrificing and getting out of debt and like what it does. But the whole thing is like we are too comfortable in our world today, from like not only a physical standpoint, but an emotional, environmental, all of it. Like we have created such comfort around us. So we don't grow. You don't push yourself when you're comfortable, right? You have to be, you know, not being comfortable. So I'm reading this book and I'm thinking about my friend John Deloney. And I was like, John would love this book. So I put the book out where I am, and I just take a quick picture and I send it to John. I text it to him. I'm like, John, you have to read this book. This is straight up your alley.
1: And I was like, A, I read it like a year ago, and B, just look at the photo you just sent me. And it's like an infinity pool, the ocean.
0: And it says The Comfort Crisis.
1: Perfectly manicured toes and The Comfort Crisis. So great.
0: Basically, like, don't be comfortable.
1: But your book, The Comfort Crisis, and then Scarcity Brain, your follow-up, has burned through this company. It's become like a thing that we all talk about in all of our meetings all of the time because it was so impactful for all of us.
0: Yeah. So give us the premise real quick, because I do want to tie this into the financial side. Yeah. But give us a premise of The Comfort Crisis for the audience. They kind of get this idea.
2: Sure. Yeah. Quick rundown is the world has become more comfortable over time in every way, right? We have to walk less. We're not as hungry anymore because we've got food everywhere. We've just engineered discomfort out of our lives, which is good in the grand scheme of time and space. It's nice to be comfortable. But at the same time, we've lost these things that keep us healthy, happy, and that teach us something about how to be a better human. So tying that to the financial element, when you're trying to save money, that is hard. When you are on Amazon and you put that thing in your cart and you go to buy, it's going to be so great. And then you hear your voice in your head or Dave's voice and you go, oh, I shouldn't buy this, right? Not clicking buy is really hard. So I think that all growth happens through doing things that are hard.
0: Yes.
2: If something's going to improve your life, it's going to be uncomfortable in the short term. But the point is that you get these long-term rewards by embracing that.
0: I love that. Okay.
1: And every business talks about how do we make a transaction less and less, with less and less friction, right? I just went and bought lunch. And now I just wave my phone over a box. Yes. And by the way, based on a Substack you wrote the other day, and we'll talk about that in a minute, I didn't even make eye contact with the guy. He was looking somewhere else. And so we've extracted human interaction out of all of these things. And so he stuck this thing out. I waved my phone over it. We had a robot-to-robot interaction, no personal connection, but it was all so frictionless. And it didn't feel like a real exchange. But it actually took $11 or whatever out of my account. That's real money. That's real sweat equity I put into that thing.
2: Yeah, and I will say the faster you can do something, the more likely you are to do it. So this is why there's one-click buys on Amazon now. This is why companies are, especially online, like removing steps to make the actual purchase. Mm-hmm. So we've really increased the speed of all these things that I think can be poor decisions, but it's like you just make it so quick. What happened?
0: Yeah.
1: Or my first mortgage, I had to sit down with a lender and we went through a stack of papers. Now it's, you can get online and we'll approve you right now.
0: So from the purchasing consumer standpoint, it's taken out any level of discomfort. So you are more likely to spend and not save, because the saving pushes patience and delayed gratification, which you were just saying is so difficult. So speak to the families, because there's a lot of listeners that they're trying to get out of that consumer debt. They're deep in credit card debt, student loan debt, car debt. I mean, it's just all of this. And they've gotten to a point where they're like, I'm so sick of this. I'm done. I'm going to get out. And we teach that when you get out of debt, you have to sacrifice your lifestyle. All of what you are spending, you, no vacations, you're not going out to eat, like you are limiting everything and throwing anything you can at that debt. And it is so hard for people. They call in and they'll say, how do I stay motivated? Because this is so difficult. So speak to some encouragement that this idea of sacrifice and what you're putting yourself through for a greater good to get to this point, you know, where you have autonomy over your money, you don't owe anyone anything, like what that sacrifice is actually doing to the character of who they are and what's happening inside of them.
2: Yeah, I'll tell you a story for an example, and then I'll pull out big picture. When I was a professor at NYU, or at UNLV, I had a student who, crazy in debt, just like, she's married, she had kids, so much debt, it was totally ruining their life, causing a lot of marital problems, causing problems with what they could do with their kids, what programs they could get them into. She started following Ramsey stuff. She's like, it was the hardest thing we've ever done. But she got out on the other side of that, and then she could put herself through college, which means she could earn a higher income. And she's like, that was so hard in the meantime, but now that we went through that, I look back on that, and I go, that's one of the most rewarding things we've ever done for our kids, because that taught them a lot, for our marriage, because it brought us together, and also personal fulfillment. So to pull back, when you look at what gives human beings fulfillment, it's never the easy thing. It's the things that we had to struggle through. Good example. If I ask any parent, what's been the most rewarding thing in your life? Like, what's most important to you? Most people are going to say their kids.
0: Yeah.
2: It is my kids, full stop. And then you ask, well, is that always easy?
0: What's the most challenging thing? The kids.
1: Yeah, what's the hardest thing?
0: Yes, right? That you've ever done, yeah.
2: Exactly. Now, you can apply that to any situation.
0: Health.
2: In life.
0: You know, marriage,
2: health,
0: yeah.
2: Finances, whatever. Realize that that, almost think of that as that hardship is like, that is a signal that something important is happening that is then going to improve your life later. So you can actually get to a point where you feel that and you go, something good is about to happen. It takes a while to get that mindset shift.
0: Yep.
2: It's always going to be hard in the short term. But once you've gone through a few reps, I think you start to see that as something like, aha, here's the opportunity. Yes, it's going to suck, but I'm ready for it.
1: Yeah.
0: So good.
1: Let me, for the listeners out here who are new to Michael Easter, and you know this, you and I are personal friends off air, but your voice has rang through my mind so often the last 5 years that it has reframed how I teach marriage. It's reframed how I help people who are struggling with their kid, like trying to manage their kids. And it all started from an idea you had, or an article you read about the 2%, right? And that's based on the 2% of people at the airport who will use the stairs instead of the escalator. And at 2 a.m., when we're, Rachel and I are on a live event somewhere and we're schlepping through the, it's like, take the stairs, Deloney. And I'm like, I will. But here's where that has expanded my whole life. When my wife and I have a conflict, it's easy for me, honestly, to get some flowers, to pretend that conflict didn't happen, and then to go about our regular routine. And it has developed, it has given me a new language that is, the tension is the doorway. If my wife and I have a discomfort, I'm going to take the stairs. Let's have this conversation. Let's get to the root of this thing so that we can get to where we want to go. And Michael, I got to tell you, it has transformed my marriage. It's transformed how I parent my kids. It's transformed everything.
0: The 2%, real quickly, how did that, how'd you come up with that?
2: Honestly, it comes from a study.
0: Research.
2: Yep. Came from a study, and that always just sat with me because I feel like it's a metaphor, right? It's 100% of people know that taking the stairs is going to be better for their long-term health and well-being. Yet 98% of people go, no, I'm just going to do this really easy thing.
1: Yeah. Mm-hmm.
2: That's going to feel so much better. But those 2% of people, like, that can become a metaphor.
0: Yep.
1: It sure has for me. And I want everybody to know, Michael has a brand new podcast, a 2% podcast that I personally subscribe to, and I pay money for his Substack. It's that good. And I like to hit my friends up for free stuff. I don't, not for this one, because it's worth every penny. The 2%. Substack by Michael Easter. Go check it out.
0: Michael, thanks for being here. And just the encouragement to the audience. Be the 2%. That the sacrifice at the end changes you
2: in a good
0: way. So, thanks for jumping in last minute.
2: Of course.
0: We appreciate it.
2: Thanks for having me.

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0: Dude, being around Michael Easter makes my life better.
1: You like him.
0: He's just
1: a good human.
0: Great human being.
1: Yes.
0: I'm glad he swung by.
1: For sure. So, I know. Thankful. Thankful you popped in. Well, you guys, we wish that we could get to every call on this show. But if you have a money question, we have an answer for you. You don't have to call in on the show. We love you, too, because it's always fun talking to you guys. But if you have a question, you can head over to Ask Ramsey. So this is our free AI tool that's built and trained on proven Ramsey principles. So AI, you put all the stuff in it of what you want it to spit out. So they've put all Ramsey stuff. So shows over the past couple of years, transcripts from live events and books and articles, like anything and everything Ramsey is in this. And it's crazy how accurate it is and how wild. I know people have like a love-hate relationship with AI, but it is crazy how quickly it starts to like learn you and know you. And like, it is wild. So we've had multiple people put their specific situations in and keep coming back to it. And it remembers you.
0: And it's not going to just tell you how wonderful and great you are and try to hug you like some other AI product.
1: Yeah. I'd be like, please be nice to me. No, but it really is amazing. So check out Ask Ramsey. Again, you can ask your question. You can go to RamseySolutions.com and you'll see Ask Ramsey there on the website. Or if you are listening on podcast or YouTube, you can click the link in the description. All right, let's head to Lindsay, who is in Charleston. Hi, Lindsay. Welcome to the show.
2: Hi, thanks for taking my call.
1: Absolutely. How can we help?
2: So I'm calling today because I recently got married in December, and my husband has actually offered to pay off my student loans.
1: Nice.
2: And my question is, should I let my husband pay my student loans off?
0: Absolutely not. I'm just kidding.
1: Yes. Well, yes. Let's talk bigger picture here. What's causing you to hesitate? Are you still seeing this as his money, your debts, and you guys haven't really combined money, not even tactically, but even emotionally? Like, this is our household, and our household has this amount of debt. Our household brings in this income. Our household has this much savings. As a household, how do we tackle our money? It's still more pretty divided emotionally for you, right?
2: Yeah, a little bit. So I owe about $28,000 left. And I think my hesitancy kind of comes in because I don't find that it's his responsibility to pay on my debt. This is the only debt that we have, I guess, together. But it's really, I look at it more like it's my debt because I was the one that chose to go to college,
1: sure,
2: to get 2 degrees.
1: Yes.
2: And so I kind of am like, is this really his responsibility if I've been the one paying it all these years?
1: So you have $28,000 in debt. How much does he have saved?
2: So he has, I mean, we have a net worth of $700,000, and he.
1: Well, how much is liquid? Like, how much cash do you guys have?
2: I'm actually not entirely sure how much exact cash we have.
1: Okay.
0: So let me ask you a weird question.
1: And how do you know he can pay it off if you don't know how much money you guys have? Did he just say, "I'll pay it off for you"?
2: Well, I do have like an understanding of how much he makes and his net worth, but money isn't really, I guess, an issue in that regard. He can definitely pay it off, and there's no problem. It's more of like, I just don't know if I should allow him to do that, if I feel like it's my responsibility.
0: All right, let's say that he had, when he was a kid, he fell off a slide and hurt his knee. And then next year, he's playing pickup basketball, and his knee blows out all the way. Are you going to look at him and say, well, you brought that bum knee into our marriage, so that's yours?
2: No.
0: No. So when you get married, both of you take on all of each other. And so it's y'all's combined income. It's y'all's debt. It's y'all's money. And the research bears this out. It's not just Ramsey running our mouths. Like, the psychological and economic research says that couples that share a single checking account, not even a checking account and you each have your own on the side, because that was part of the test. A single checking account forces y'all to say, who are we? Who are we going to be? Who do we want to be? And how much do we have? And so just that one act of sharing a checking account forces couples to come to the table and talk about values, talk about dreams, talk about visions, and then talk about how to get those dreams and values and visions out in the real world. And it just is a shapeshifter for couples. And so this is not your debt anymore. This is y'all's debt. And it's not his money anymore. It's y'all's money now. And so sitting down and having a bigger conversation, mm-hmm, about who are we going to be with our money is, this should have been your premarital counseling should have covered that, but you're already married. So that's the next immediate step you'll need to take.
2: Okay. That makes sense.
1: Yeah. And Lindsay, we have found the fastest way to build wealth. The fastest way from point A to point B is to be completely debt free, have an emergency fund that you can tap into when things happen, be investing into retirement and other things, have a paid off home, and you just start living your life. And when you have kids, you invest for their college, all of that. But then no debt and investing aspect, and no debt, I mean, even like no mortgage, like right, everything is paid off, right? To the ultimate. That's our baby steps. That's our baby step six, okay, is paid off house. So that's part of the Ramsey plan. But we find people that can build wealth quickly with their net worth. They're all in. And so if you guys together say, hey, we want part of our legacy to build wealth, not just for us and just to be rich, right? But to, when we have a family, to be able to change our family tree, to be able to bless others and be generous. Like, we want to use money as a tool in that way. And we're going to work towards, being good managers of that. The fastest way is to get out of debt. And if that's our goal as a household, again, as a couple, okay, fastest way to get out of debt. Let's get out of debt like tomorrow, because you can. So check it off, right? Like, I mean, there's a path of least resistance here, and it's not you, taking advantage of or all that. And I hear you saying, like, I just want to take ownership of what I've decided. But I think John just painted a really great picture that when you marry him, it's all of you, right? And we're in this now together.
0: Can I ask you this? Is this, and the way I'm going to ask it's going to sound mean, and I'm not meaning it to be mean, okay? Same team, right? Are we good?
2: Yes.
0: Okay. Is it your ego that doesn't want him to pick this up for you? Or is he not very forthcoming with finances, and that's kind of his domain, and you feel small talking about money around him?
2: No, he is very open about, like, how much he brings in and everything. I think it's more of me. It's like a personal thing.
0: Okay.
2: That I'm just like, I don't know. I guess I look at it a little differently of like, you know, I brought on this debt well before I even met him. I went to school, whatever. And so I'm like, is this like, should he be held responsible? But I do understand.
0: He married all of you.
2: Right.
0: For better or worse.
1: And you can tell him, like, oh, I have some guilt doing this. You know, talk through it.
0: Or tell him, I've been holding back a part of myself from you.
1: Yeah.
0: And I've been trying to hide this part that I'm embarrassed about or ashamed about, whatever. And we're married. I'm going to put all of me on the table here.
2: Yeah.
0: And do y'all share a single checking account?
2: No, we don't.
0: You should.
1: Yeah, okay. I think this could be a good meeting of the minds tonight, right? I mean, sit down together genuinely and just say, hey, what do we want this part of our marriage to be? Because you'll have those conversations. What do we want this part of our marriage with holidays to look like with family and where we split time? What do we want, you know, our marriage to look like when we want to go on a vacation with just the girls or just the, like, I mean, you'll have these conversations in marriage. How do we want our marriage to be? And money is part of that. And the quicker you guys can get on the same page, Lindsay, honestly, it's gonna create a level of unity with you all that's so beautiful. And the earlier you are in this marriage and to create a great pattern starting now is really big. So we are so big on couples are one. You share everything. You're together. You are transparent. You talk about big decisions when it comes to money. You're on the same team. You guys are on the same team running a household. And when you look at it that way, not only do you build wealth faster, but there's a better relational sense.
0: I'll never understand couples who share DNA and make humans, but won't share their income. Like, that's always bizarre world to me. It's like, we can create humans together, but this is my money and that's your money. Like, that's just bizarre world. Put it all on the table.
1: Do you think he would? Well, do you want that, Lindsay? Would you want that level of unity and working together, or are you kind of like, eh?
2: I think I'm open to it for sure. Okay. Yeah.
1: How do you think he would respond to it?
2: I think he is he's definitely the one that's all for it. I'm more of the hesitant one.
1: Okay.
2: I'm just, it's an ego thing. I need to get over.
1: Yeah. No, I mean, you don't just get over it. Push through and understand that about yourself and bring him to the table with it. And it's a beautiful learning. And we, you guys are going to do great.
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7: With SRN News, I'm Keith Peters in Washington. U.S. Ambassador to the United Nations Michael Walls says a newly proposed U.N. Security Council resolution aimed at safeguarding international maritime routes in the Strait of Hormuz has received broad international support.
8: If a country chooses to oppose such a simple proposition, do they really want peace? As energy and food costs rise for the world's peoples, and if aid fails to reach the very people that the countries in the council claim to care about, what does that really say for the UN? What does that say for these countries?
7: He says no country should oppose measures protecting global trade and humanitarian aid shipments. On Wall Street, the Dow down by 313 points. This is SRN News.
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0: Welcome back to The Ramsey Show in the Fairwinds Credit Union Studio. I'm Rachel Cruz here with Dr. John Deloney, and we are answering your questions at 888-825-5225. All right, let's go to Orlando, and we have Rick on the line. Hi, Rick. Welcome to the show.
1: Hi, thank you.
0: Absolutely. How can we help today?
1: Well, I have a question because I did the calculations for the net worth, and it turns out that I have more than $1 million of net worth. However,
0: congratulations.
1: Yeah. However, really all of that net worth is in my home, my primary home. And so last year I got into some, no, I didn't get into, but, you know, my business went south. It wasn't making money. I was keeping it afloat by with some personally guaranteed loans, and it just wasn't making any money. So I decided to close it down and move to another town where I got a salary job in the same industry. So when I left my home, I rented it. I rented it out, and the current rent there pays for the mortgage of the home. Plus, it pays for the rent of the new home in my new town right now, and some expenses of the original home. So it's being rented out, but I also have a large amount of debt, and the debt, I can't keep up with the debt. It's I can't make really all the monthly payments each month. So my question is, should I sell my primary home where all my equity is in order to pay off the debt, in order to pay off all the debt? And then I'll have some proceeds left over for possibly
0: A new home. My answer is a little bit different because you're currently not living in that home. You're living somewhere else. Are you going to be going back to that primary home at any point and sell? Because you own two homes. Is that what you're saying?
1: And I own one home and I'm renting in the second city where I moved to.
0: Yeah. Will you be living where you are now probably for the foreseeable future?
1: Yes, for the foreseeable future.
0: So regardless of debt or not, I would say don't be a long-distance landlord. So I would sell your primary home anyways, and depending on your financial situation, take the proceeds and buy something in the new city or use it for a down payment or what that looks like, and then go about your way. But your situation's a little different because I would still sell the home, but how you use the proceeds of the home now may not be for a down payment and maybe to clear up this consumer debt. So how much debt total are the loans?
1: Okay, the loans and the debt total is $300,000.
0: $300,000. And was that business debt?
1: Yeah.
0: Is that what you said? You took out the loans for your business that you closed?
1: Yeah, but I also had some back IRS tax debt.
0: Okay.
1: I have $105,000 tax debt to the IRS, which represents about 4 years. But I'm in a payment plan for that. It's not like I'm delay point or anything. I'm in a payment plan. I'm paying it monthly. And then there's $154,000 in personal loans for the business and credit cards because there are credit cards too. So,
0: gotcha. And the credit cards is what, probably $50,000?
1: Yeah, at least.
0: Okay, so that's more. The 300. That's how it's broken up.
2: How much equity on this house do you have?
1: The 300 also includes two car loans and two car leases.
0: Four cars. All right.
1: Yeah,
0: well, who's driving all these cars?
1: Myself, my wife, my two children. Who are now they're both in college.
0: Okay. How much car debt is there?
1: $57,000.
0: Okay, will you break that? Which car?
1: Yeah, that's the four cars combined together. It's two loans.
0: Okay.
1: Of purchase cars and two leases.
0: Okay. All right, and how much equity is in the home?
1: Well, the home is estimated at a value of $1.6 million, but I think it may go higher than that. Maybe, I hope, close to $2 million. The mortgage balance on it is $230,000.
0: Okay. Why do you think it's going to go for $2 million? Because the comps in the area, how houses are going?
1: The comps in the area that I've seen right now are about 1.6, but the features inside the house, it's newly remodeled recently in the past few years, and it's high end upgrades of all the fixtures inside.
0: Okay.
1: Bathrooms, kitchens,
0: so
1: floors.
0: We'll say
1: walls,
0: worst case
1: everything.
0: Scenario 1.7. Okay, just for the sake. Okay.
1: All right.
0: And hopefully you would clear. 1.5 1.4-ish, 1.3, possibly. So if you did clear out the debt, you'd have $1 million. What could $1 million buy real estate wise where you are now?
1: I've been looking in a pretty nice home. Very nice.
0: Okay.
1: Home.
0: How much do you have in retirement and investments?
1: Okay. In retirement, myself, my 401k is, 10,000, and I have some investments. I have about, 60,000 in the, stock market, and, using it for, you know, trading stock options on and off. Mostly my wife is doing that.
0: Okay. Does she have any retirement?
1: She had, 30,000. No, not right now. Nothing in 401k. It's all in the stock market.
0: Okay. But she has an additional 30 invested somewhere. Okay.
1: Yes.
0: And how old are you guys?
1: I'm 62.
0: Okay.
1: Yeah.
0: I would not make the mistake, which is kind of what you made with the primary home that, like, and you said that opening this call, that so much of your net worth is tied up in real estate, which is not going to be great. I mean, having a paid for house in retirement's awesome, but if you don't have any money to eat with, then it kind of negates the purpose. So I would
1: that home is, the mortgage, is paid off in 6 years.
0: Okay. Well,
1: she's away from paying it off.
2: Yeah, but you don't have any money, brother. You'll be 68 years old with $10,000 in retirement and a $2 million house.
1: Right.
0: Yep. So I would diversify a lot more than you have, Rick. So I would sell it regardless, again, because you guys aren't living there anymore. I would see this as a gift that you all have done so well paying down on the home, and it's gone up in value, which is amazing. And I would use it to clear my debt, and I would make a contract with myself and my wife and my family that we do not go into debt anymore. We don't play that game. Yeah. So we're done with debt. And then I would look, and I would probably sit down with a financial advisor and just say, hey, when we run out the numbers and when we want to retire, how much would we need? What does this look like right now? Cause I mean, if you got $1 million sitting in the floor, I would not go spend it on now that I know your retirement situation, I wouldn't go buy $1 million house.
2: Brother, I'd buy a $350,000 condo and put $650,000 in retirement. That's what I would do.
1: Mm-hmm.
2: Like,
1: That was one of my questions I was going to ask you also about what to do with the proceeds.
0: Yep. So the goal would be to have enough in retirement that you guys feel good with. And granted, you're still going to be working some, so you'll still be contributing, but also have paid for real estate. Can we get that both done with this $1 million? Cause that's life changing right
2: now. Or can we get a small house for $400,000, get it completely paid off?
0: Yeah.
2: And you can get a nice small house for $400,000. I'm going to get paid off, be all done, put $600,000 in the market.
0: But what this does, Rick, retirement, is it shifts your expectation of lifestyle. You're leaving a $1.6, $2 million home
2: with two nice cars,
0: two lease cars. And you're choosing a more simple lifestyle for peace and the ability to retire with dignity. So screw what everyone else thinks. You know what I mean? Like from the looks of things.
2: Go to RamseySolutions.com and check out our smart vesters in your area. And they'll help you with the investment side of what to do with that extra money after you sell your house.
0: Yeah, but there's going to be a level of humility that it's going to take to do this, Rick. But honestly, it's going to create more peace in your life.

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1: All right. Today's question comes from Maggie in MISSISSIPPI. I am a 50-year-old single woman earning $53,000 a year. I have $25,000 in credit card debt, car debt, and a personal loan from my father. I realize now I was very irresponsible.

0: Yes, you need to make a list, Maggie, and list out everything and see before, after food, shelter, utilities, transportation. Then what is left is where the minimum payments come in. And where, what the magic is going to be for you in this is making $53,000 a year is going to be extra work, because income at that point is your problem. And so it will be working weekends and nights, and it's not going to be fun. But if you can bring in an extra $2,000 to $3,000, whether it's waiting tables, you know, bartending, I don't know what it is, dog sitting. I don't know what that looks like, but I would make it a goal, which means, yeah, you're going to be working 60, 70 hours a week.
1: 80 hours a week.
0: It's going to be a lot, but only for a short period of time. Cause if you think about this, and if you can do it and you can get $3,000, you know, a month to be able to throw at this debt, I mean, in eight, nine months, you're done. You're completely done. Then you get to quit everything and go back and live on your salary, because when you don't have payments, you actually have margin at that point. So it's kind of this like season of sacrifice that is what I see. That's the path I see out for her.
1: And the way I've had to navigate these tough seasons of my life is to make a commitment. In her case, she's 50. I'm pretty dramatic, as you know, Rachel. But I like some sort of commitment ceremony. If I had to do it again today, I'd probably write a letter, but some sort of commitment to 52-year-old me. I'm going to do this stuff right now for future me. Mm-hmm. And for whatever reason, when I'm doing it for somebody else, it makes it easier than doing it for myself sometimes. And so I'm going to work like crazy. I'm going to not do stuff, whatever, in service to 52-year-old me. And it might be writing a letter to 52-year-old you, talking about the sacrifices you made at 50, where you would work your full-time job, you would eat a ham sandwich that you made or a peanut butter and jelly sandwich on the way to stocking shelves at a grocery store until 11 at night, get up the next morning and go again. And you're just going to know for 9 months, I'm going to be really, really tired, but I'm going to knock this thing out.
0: Yep. Hope that helps, Maggie. But yeah, I think
1: it's a tough situation.
0: Yeah, prioritizing is really big when everything is that condensed money-wise with your expenses. So priority, remember, food, shelter, utilities, transportation. All right, let's go to Rebecca, and she's in Portland, Oregon. Hi, Rebecca. Welcome to the show.
2: Hi, thanks for taking my call.
0: Absolutely. How can we help today?
2: So my husband and I have been working on the baby steps. We're on baby step two. We had almost all of our debt paid off except the house. We had $2,500 left on our truck, and then our paid-off car needed work that cost more than the car was worth. So my husband commutes 40 minutes daily to and from work, and so we needed a commuter car. And so with $6,800 in savings, we spent $5,500 on a car that immediately needed $2,800 of work because of a tire problem caused by the dealership. Now we financed the work through the shop. It was 0% interest for 24 months. So we decided to do that instead of put it on one of our credit cards that are paid off. And so now we have $5,300 in debt. My grandmother set up a stock account for me when I was a baby. It's grown to about $38,000. So I'm just curious, would you guys recommend cashing it all out, taking out what we need for the debt, letting it sit until retirement, or what I should do? Mm-hmm. We also have, my husband has two shoulder surgeries coming up in the next year, and we do have an HSA with about $4,000 in it, but that's not going to cover the surgeries fully. But we do get financial aid through the hospital as well. We're kind of like a lower income
0: Okay.
2: household, so.
0: Sorry, how much debt did you say the dealership was? I know it was 0% interest for 24 months, but 2,800?
2: Yeah, so $2,800 through the repair shop.
0: Okay,
2: yes.
0: Gotcha. And then you still have, did you say $2,500. Okay, perfect.
2: Yes.
1: Did you get your $5,500 car? Did you have it inspected?
2: That's what we took it in initially for. We had already purchased it by the time that we had the tire problem.
1: Usually the inspection comes before the purchase, right?
2: Yes. Yeah. We, yeah.

0: We've had good luck with cars, and we're hoping we would have the same luck, and we didn't.
1: Yeah. No, that's okay. So you guys have $5,300 total of debt, mm-hmm. and you have $38,000 in the stock. What kind of stock is it?
0: It's just individual stocks. It's like Disney, Home Depot, that type of thing.
1: Okay. Is it in like a mutual fund, or it's like 10 individual stocks?
0: It's individual shares.
1: Okay.
0: Yeah.
1: Gotcha. Okay. Well, the short answer is yes, I would cash those out to pay this off.
0: Okay.
1: And yeah, you'll probably be paying, depending on how it was all looped to you from your grandmother. I guess she had it in your name.
0: Yeah, she moved it to my name when I was 18.
1: Okay, gotcha. So yeah, there may be some taxes implications in that, but just, you know, mm-hmm. be aware of that. But I would, yep, use some of that. And then I honestly would not stay in single stocks like that. I probably would end up cashing everything out and just moving it to an index fund. Like an S&P 500 or something. You can open up a brokerage account and just do it through that. And you can do that mm-hmm. on your own if you wanted, through Fidelity or Vanguard. You know, there's some easy companies that make it pretty easy. Just because I don't like the single stock mentality anyways. So mm-hmm. that's probably what I would do. And then when you have that, yeah, to be able to take some of that to pay off the $5,300. And then you guys prepping for, which I'm thankful you know about the medical ahead of time. So with everything, you said you guys have the HSA $4,000, and then you have some covered. How much out of pocket mm-hmm. will you have to pay?
0: I'm not sure yet. We haven't gotten an estimate from the hospital yet.
1: Okay.
0: But we do know that he needs both.
1: Okay. Yep. So do you have any idea? Have they given you any range?
0: No.
1: No. Okay. So I would find that out, because it's going to help you guys to plan and to know mm-hmm. how much you guys need to set aside per month. How much are you guys making a year?
0: We make about $68,000 a year. That was last year. I recently just got my certification for my job, and we're kind of like, so I'm also up for promotion, so we're kind of looking for additional ways to earn, and there should be a couple of good raises coming up soon.
2: I'll tell you my one concern about doing this is you guys have been working hard to get out of debt, and I know you felt squeezed, but you haven't fully metabolized, we do not go into debt, right?
0: Yeah.
2: And so my fear is y'all going to cash this out, and it's going to kind of become a just a kind of a just-in-case account. And so y'all are going to have to make a firm commitment that if we do cash this stock out and we pay this debt off, we're never going into debt again, and this is not going to become just kind of a slush fund.

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1: With SRN News, I'm John Scott. The U.S. military intercepted Iranian attacks on three U.S. Navy ships as they transited the Strait of Hormuz and targeted Iranian military facilities responsible for attacking U.S. forces. The U.S. Central Command said in a social media post, U.S. forces intercepted unprovoked Iranian attacks and responded with self-defense strikes. U.S. jobless claim applications rose last week, but remain at historically low levels despite elevated inflation and other economic headwinds. The number of Americans filing for unemployment benefits for the week ending May 2nd rose by 10,000 to 200,000, according to the Labor Department. The NCAA expands its March Madness tournament by 8 teams. It will add more early round games in the first week without altering the overall format. This is SRN News.
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0: 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All right, let's head over to Jessica, and she's in Savannah, Georgia. Hi, Jessica. Welcome to the show.
1: Hi, guys. Thanks for having me.
0: Absolutely. How can we help?
1: So I am coming into a little bit of a bonus here. My husband and I are both military, and I am just wondering what your guys' recommendations are for where I should put that towards. So we both have a car loan, and then we have our house loan, and I'm just wondering if we should put it into that and pay those things off, and then where we should put the extra money after those are paid off.
0: Okay, great. How much is the bonus going to be?
1: So the bonus after taxes is probably going to be about $30,000.
0: Okay.
1: And then I'll probably have another $15,000 bonus towards October.
0: Oh, nice.
2: Are these military bonuses?
1: Yeah, but it's special. Don't tell anyone.
2: I won't. I hope you get five of them. I hope you get, y'all get 50 of them. It's a madness out there.
1: I love that. Thank you.
2: Just keep the bonuses rolling. It's my tax dollars. Keep them rolling.
0: Keep them going.
1: Absolutely.
0: Jessica, how much are the cars? Or how much debt do you guys have on them?
1: So, my car is about $20,000, and then his is about $25,000.
0: Okay, how much do y'all make a year?
1: A little over $200,000, probably.
0: Okay.
1: Like $210,000-ish.
0: Okay.
2: Can I make a guess?
1: Yes.
2: Is either one of these cars either a Jeep of some sort or a Dodge Charger?
1: Oh, absolutely not.
2: Yeah. All right, dude. Bucking the trends.
0: Bucking the trends. Is that a military thing? Well,
2: all my military buddies, all of them, either have a Charger or a Mustang of some sort or a Jeep product of some sort.
1: I do have to embarrassingly admit that my husband does have a Tacoma, which is, very common as well.
2: Hey, you know what, though? It's a Toyota product. It will drive till the end of time. I support that.
0: We love a Toyota truck around here.
2: Yes.
0: For sure. Okay, so the $30,000 would take care of, obviously, the $20,000 and then take the other car loan down to $15,000.
1: Mm-hmm.
0: And then you said you're going to be getting 15 in October. I would love for you guys to start. Yeah. So all that to say, yes, I would throw the bonus at the cars. You'll have $15,000 left on the truck or whichever car that is. And I would still be working to pay that off. And then the money you get in October, hopefully that car will be, you'll owe, I don't know, $7,000, $8,000 on it, right? If you throw some money at it.
1: I should also say we do have about we were talking about money last night and I was like, oh my God, we got to find out where we should put this. But we do have about $50,000 in cash right now too.
0: Oh,
2: good grief. Lead with that next time, Jessica. Jesus.
0: Burying the lead, Jessica. 50 grand.
1: I'm so sorry. I just I think it's because we're young enough where I just feel like I don't know exactly where I should put the money into.
0: Okay.
1: Like, do I pay off the house that much, although we might move in, a couple, 2 years or so? Do I put it into, like, a TSP? What do we do? But we're already contributing, like, 27%, and I think he's at, like, 25% going into TSP.
0: Okay, let me help you, Jessica.
1: So I feel like we just accumulate money and don't know where to put it.
0: Yep, no, and that's common. Okay, so the Ramsey baby steps, when you walk through them, baby step one is a $1,000 emergency fund. Check. Baby step two is get completely out of debt, all your consumer debt, which means you're going to be selling stuff, working extra, sacrificing any money you have saved. Jessica, anything that's out there, you throw at your consumer debt to get out of baby step two. And so you guys are at that step, which means you can be done tonight. You can pay both cars off tonight. So you're done.
1: For sure.
0: Yeah. And you'll have $5,000 left of that $50,000. And then when your $30,000 hits, that bonus, you're going to have $35,000. So then you get to move on to baby step three, which is a fully funded emergency fund of 3 to 6 months of expenses. So you guys are in pretty, stable jobs. Any kids?
1: Right.
0: You guys have kids?
1: No kids.
0: Okay.
1: No kids yet.
0: How much would it take to run your household per month, would you say? How much money do you guys need?
2: With no car payments.
1: $6,000.
0: Okay. So I probably would put you guys at a 3 month. We say 3 to 6 months, but you guys don't have kids, stable jobs. So if you wanted to do a 3 month, mm-hmm. you know, you could, which would mean you would need $18,000. Okay. So when you, when you look at all of that, then what's left, then we need to decide, okay, we have some money left. What do we want to do with that? So the question is, do you throw it at the house? Baby step four is 15% of your income into retirement. So I actually would lower mm-hmm. some of your, what you guys are putting away down to 15% and throw the rest at the house.
1: Okay.
0: And as you pay it off, it's okay because even if you guys sell and move, that you're building an equity at that point as you're paying it down. So you're not losing that money, right? You're just putting it into an asset. And paying it down. Do you guys think you really will move though in the next 2 years?
1: Yes.
0: You will. Okay. So there, I mean, you could keep it in like an index fund or something right now. Or even just a high yield savings account. Cause I am thinking when you guys move, if you had some money saved for a down payment and contingent upon the sale of your house that you have now would work as well. So that's probably what I would do, honestly, is I would put the remainder. I would have two separate high yield savings, okay? One that has the $18,000 in it for your emergency fund, and then open up another and just put some of that cash in there, and then look up in 2 years and just say, okay, when we sell our home in 2 years, how much equity is going to be in there? Plus, how much do you think we can be saving? And all together, what will that look like? To maybe buy something, but the military families, I know. If you're jumping around, you're probably going to want to rent somewhere. It's a good point.
1: Sure. I think the other thing is that, like I said, every couple of months, we just all of a sudden feel like we have so much money. So we pay some in the house, some in the cars and whatever not. So if the cars are paid off and then all of a sudden we have like another $1,000 a month that we're not spending.
0: Yep.
1: What would you suggest putting that into? Like, how much do you really put into your house all up front?
2: Well, if it was me, when I bought my house, I hope I don't move for 10 years. And so I'm going to put, I'm going to be more aggressive paying it off. Like my friends in the military, they get moved every 2 to 3 years. One of two things happens. They either barely break even because there hasn't been enough time for the house to appreciate and they still got to pay realtor fees to exit, or, and you know, you've got friends like this, they have this trailing mortgage in like 3 or 4 different states and they're trying to rent them out to other military families and it just becomes a nightmare, right? And so for you, since you know you're going to be moving in 2 years, I wouldn't, this is just the Deloney's, I wouldn't buy a house until I knew I'm going to be somewhere 5 to 10 years.
0: I would agree with that, Jessica.
2: Otherwise, I would rent and I would rent a nice place because y'all are doing really well and I would put all that cash in a high yield savings account for the day we can walk in and pay cash for the house we're going to live in for 5 or 10 years.
0: For sure. Yeah. When do you think, because the difference on, I'm with John, I'd be renting. So any money you get from equity, I would put into a high yield savings account. The only question I have is our threshold of investing, which means like putting it like an index fund or something versus high yield savings is about that 4 to 5 year mark. So if you're not going to be buying anything because you guys are going to be moving around and renting, if you're not going to be buying anything for the next 5 years, I almost would just open up an index fund and start throwing cash in there. Okay. And because that you're going to get great returns on that and you're going to be able to ride out the market because you don't need it for 5 years or more. Honestly, that's probably what I would do. And then unless you guys think, no, we're probably going to step out of the military in 2 to 3 years, you know, and buy something then.
1: Okay. Yeah. Well, I appreciate that information so much. The index fund is different than the like Vanguard Fidelity S&P 500, correct?
0: No.
2: It's all the same
0: all
2: thing.
0: In there. Yep. Yeah. So just look into that. Yes. Yep. Cool. Yeah. You may open up like a brokerage account and inside of that put an index fund.
2: And here's the main thing we're doing differently than what y'all are doing. Y'all get a big check and y'all try to spread it out all over the place. We want you to knock things out one at a time so you actually make progress.

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0: Our scripture of the day comes from 2 Corinthians 9:8. And God is able to bless you abundantly so that in all things, at all times, having all that you need, you will abound in every good work. Dolly Parton said, love her, a peacock that rests on his tail feathers is just another turkey. Did you see she came out with a video?
1: No,
0: what's that? Are you a big Dolly fan? She had to cancel Vegas. And that she's having some health stuff, but her doctors, you know, she's going to be great and she's going to be looking younger than ever. I mean, she's just hilarious.
1: Over here on 12 South, like right in the middle of like where all these shops and restaurants are, my kids and I have walked by there a thousand times. That's her place. I had no idea.
0: There, and she lives in,
1: that's where she stores her bus and all.
0: Oh, okay. Yeah. Cause her house, y'all, she lives like a mile from me.
1: Wow.
0: And she's been there since like the 90s.
1: Forever.
0: She's just awesome. We love Dolly.
1: She's the best.
0: She is. She's a gem.
1: She's the best.
0: She's on my bucket list to meet. I want to meet her.
1: I just want her to be president.
0: Oh, she should be president. Dolly. I'm going to write her in next election.
1: She's probably too young, but.
0: All right. We're going to go to the phones and we have Richard in Tennessee up next. Hi, Richard. Welcome to the show.
2: Hey, thanks for having me.
0: Absolutely. Absolutely. How can we help?
1: What's up, man?
2: So I've recently became disabled and I'm not able to provide like I've been doing for my family. Mm. And I'm going to be getting a pretty large settlement, about $75,000 minimum. I'm just wondering what can I do to turn that into some type of profit?
1: What happened, brother?
2: I was involved in a car accident, that left me paralyzed.
0: Oh my gosh.
2: I have a head injury and I have seizures pretty bad from it now.
1: Yeah.
0: Richard,
2: I was a truck driver before that, so.
0: Okay.
2: Obviously, I'm not allowed to drive, so can't do that anymore.
0: Yeah.
1: 75 seems awfully low for an injury that permanently takes away your line of work.
2: Yeah. That's, the lawyer really feels that he's going to get a lot more.
1: Yeah.
2: It's just, he said, we're going to cover your medical bills at least, and those are all paid, so. I know for a fact I'm going to get at least $75,000.
0: Okay. What's he saying? We may be getting more. What does that mean? Like if he had a ballpark, what was he? I know you're probably being conservative with the 75, but what could it be?
2: I'm trying to be conservative with it, but I mean, he said that he's pushing them and he's trying to push closer to $200,000.
1: Yeah, I, for whatever it's worth, man, because this injury takes away your livelihood, which is truck driving, I would push pretty hard. To expand that as far as possible for future earnings, but that's not why you're calling. So, but man, I hate this for you.
0: I know,
1: for you
0: I'm
1: and
0: so
1: your family.
0: Sorry. Richard, are you able to do any level of other work or will you be out of the workforce for the foreseeable future?
2: Right now it's kind of too early to tell.
0: Okay.
2: But doctors not really saying anything positive or negative. So I think they're kind of questioning it too.
0: Okay.
1: Is it classified as a TBI, traumatic brain injury?
2: Yeah, it is.
1: Okay.
0: Mm,
1: yeah.
0: So
1: and
0: sorry.
1: The path back from those is so difficult to navigate, right?
0: Because, I didn't know.
1: Yeah, I'm Does glad your, the doctors are just keeping it neutral because nobody knows, right?
0: Yeah. Does your wife work?
2: Yeah. No, she doesn't. She's having to be a full-time caregiver for me because I have to be monitored 24/7.
0: Okay. Are you, do you guys have kids?
2: We have one kid.
0: You have one. Okay. How old?
2: She is five.
0: She's five. Okay. And so she'll probably be in school next year, I'm assuming, kindergarten?
2: Yeah.
0: Starting the fall, okay. Because I'm just trying to think how to make this money work for you guys, but also that it doesn't just disappear in expenses when there could be pairing with some level of work or income coming in. You know what I mean?
1: Well, there's two. I want to say this. There's two. One of my oldest, closest friends on the planet is a long-time TBI survivor, and there is a program, I know it's a federal program, I think it's a federal program and possibly a state program too, where she might actually receive compensation for your care. And so I would look at that, and I'd also look at your Social Security benefits, SSI benefits.
2: Okay, yeah. I did get, I'm on SSDI.
1: Okay. And what does that pay per year every month?
2: $1,678 a month.
1: Okay. Yeah, it's not going to keep food on your table, but it's something. But check in, have her look into the program that she can qualify as. Basically, she'll get paid as a full-time caretaker of you, and that's a pretty remarkable program as well. It's not going to make anybody rich, but it will keep your house over your head.
0: Yeah, how are you guys paying for things now, your bills and everything?
2: So right now we're on just full government assistance pretty much.
0: Okay. So do you guys have any debt?
2: Housing, we have $8,000 in debt.
0: Okay. What is that? What kind of debt?
2: That's from a car that I had to turn back in after my accident.
0: Oh, geez.
1: They didn't just take it?
2: They were kind of like threatening, and I just said, you know, there's really nothing we can do, so just come get it. I got a voluntary repo on my credit report.
0: Shoot. Okay. So for now, that when will you get the settlement? Do you know?
2: End of this year.
0: Okay, so you guys have the rest of this calendar year to survive.
2: Yeah, we do.
0: Okay. And government assistance, what's coming in a month with that?
2: Just the 1678, and then the health insurance is locally covered now. And then the food stamps for the kid.
0: Oh, man.
2: So after we pay all of our bills, we're left with about $300, and that's after putting some in savings.
0: How much are you putting in savings?
2: About 15%.
0: Which comes out of the $1,600? Okay,
2: yeah,
0: so it's like $200 or something.
2: Yeah.
0: Okay. And when you say you have $300 left, is that after food, rent is paid,
2: yep,
0: everything?
2: Everything.
0: Okay. Okay. And you're putting some in savings. So you could put $500 a month in savings right now is kind of what you're looking at, if $300 is your margin.
2: Yeah, we could.
0: Okay. You know what? I mean, honestly, Richard, I would stick to that regimen as much as you can until you get this payment. And I'm praying by the end of the year, you'll have some answers with your health, possibly freeing up your wife to a degree to be able to go and provide and work if you can't. 'Cause the goal would be to be bringing in some level of income, and that this settlement is put aside and that you guys can use it if you need to on a big purchase, like if you have to replace a car, but that it's invested and it is making money. So in that case, yes, I would put that settlement. I would take some out and put an emergency fund to the side in a high yield savings account. And then beyond that, again, try not to live off of this, because the goal would be to invest it and just let it grow. And so you can do that just like in an index fund or something. But between now and the end of the year, my goal would be to be putting some money in savings and start building that up. Because if you guys can do that, that's pretty remarkable. I mean, if you're able to put, you know, $500 away, I mean, you'll have $3,000-$4,000 by the end of the year, which is
1: fantastic.
0: Yeah,
1: y'all are living lean for sure.
0: Yeah.
1: And I hope that it's 10x your settlement than what you think it's going to be.
0: For sure. Which I feel like it should be.
1: Yeah, ask the question to your attorney about future earnings.
0: Yeah, and just, yeah, ask about that. But, yeah, when you're in a position, which I feel like we've had a couple of, not just like this call, but the idea that it's like it is touch and go month to month on bills and cash flow. Remember, you guys, food, shelter, utilities, transportation, before even debt is paid, take care of that. And then beyond that, make a list of priorities of things that you have to have, right? And if you have kids, young kids, but you're both working, daycare is going to be right there close to that needs line, insurance. Like, there are some things that have to be covered. But the idea is that you have a plan and it's written out and you're able to follow it, because that logic side is so important when emotions and the scariness of reality can wash over you, and you can make bad decisions if you focus on that.
1: Yeah. And there's not a way to take $75,000 and turn it into, invest off of it and make that into a livable income per year forever. The best thing you can do is to take that money and, like Rachel said, get an emergency fund, but put the rest of it in, and you're thinking way down the road with that money.
0: Yep, absolutely.
1: Sorry, brother.
0: I know. I'm so sorry, Richard. Call us back if you need more help, for sure. We're here for you. Thanks to everyone in the booth, John. Always a fun show. And thanks to everyone listening. And remember, there's ultimately only one way to financial peace, and that's to walk daily with the Prince of Peace, Christ Jesus.
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7: Tennessee has enacted a new U.S. House map that reshapes what had been a majority black district in Memphis.
8: The new voting districts, signed into law on Thursday by Republican Governor Bill Lee, give the GOP a chance to win all nine of the state's congressional seats in the November elections. Tennessee is the first state to adopt new districts since a U.S. Supreme Court ruling last week that districts drawn on the basis of race are unconstitutional. President Trump has urged more Republican-led states to redraw their districts in light of that court ruling. Similar steps are in the works in Louisiana, Alabama, and South Carolina. Bob Agner reporting.
7: The U.S. military intercepting Iranian attacks on three Navy ships in the Strait of Hormuz and targeted Iranian military facilities responsible for attacking U.S. forces. The exchange occurred as U.S. Navy destroyers transited the Strait of Hormuz. This is SRN News.

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16: And I'm Joe Weisenthal.
15: Today you are listening to our conversation with the mayor of Allentown, Pennsylvania, Matt Turk. We are talking about how to reindustrialize an American city. Joe, do you ever discover little cultural blind spots that you had in your life?
16: I'm sure. Where are you going with this?
17: So I discovered one recently, and it kind of led to a minor epiphany for me, but I had heard the Billy Joel song, Allentown. I had never watched the video. And in preparation for this episode, I watched the video, and suddenly a bunch of Simpsons references made sense to me.
16: Interesting.
17: So the reason I bring it up, though, is for kind of a serious point, not just to talk about Billy Joel music, although now that I think about it, he has a lot of songs about, like, the political economy of America. But it is because Allentown, Pennsylvania basically became a poster child for deindustrialization and the hollowing out of American manufacturing in the 1980s.
16: Obviously, over the years on Odd Lots, we've talked a lot about industrialization, deindustrialization, reindustrialization. Great. All very interesting themes. Everyone maybe like feels in their gut somehow that they're like pro reindustrialization, whatever that means, right? Mm-hmm. But then the gap between like somehow like we feel good about producing physical things. We want more of that. What does that actually look like in practice? What are these jobs? What are these potential industries? Then it suddenly gets much more hazy, right? People don't know what that actually looks like in practice.
17: We do, in fact, have the perfect guest. We're going to be speaking with the mayor of Allentown, Matt Turk. So thank you so much for coming on Odd Lots.
18: It's un gran placer. It's a huge pleasure to be here.
16: That actually helps because we are at the City Lab conference in Madrid, right?
17: And we just saw you have a medal from from the marathon over the weekend. Tell us about that.
18: Landed on Saturday, went right to the marathon expo, picked up my bib. 24 hours later, I was starting the Madrid 42K. Not 26 miles, but 42 kilometers marathon. It was hot. It was hilly. It was beautiful. Great crowd support. Phenomenal marathon. Finished the marathon and then went right to a reception for Bloomberg City Lab. And I've been nonstop since then.
17: That is dedication to both cardio and city planning. Right. So congrats on that. I mentioned Allentown, the song and the video in the intro, and I discovered there's some controversy about this because apparently the steelmaking was more in Bethlehem rather than in Allentown. So should Billy Joel have been talking about semiconductors instead of steel?
18: he could have been talking about Mack trucks. He could have been talking about silk manufacturing. That's like the local controversy is that like he's talking about Bethlehem, but he didn't rhyme as well with shutting factories down. But then there's, I was surprised. I thought that everyone in the country felt like not great about the song Allentown. Then I met the mayor of Toledo and he was like, that's a great song. It's about the working man and blah, blah, blah, blah, blah. And I was like, what are you talking about? That, like, this is the song that like everybody in our region and the Lehigh Valley just like dreads hearing because it's about this like different era that maybe was like felt right in the moment in 1982. Like that maybe kind of captured the moment, but in 2026, it's like it couldn't sound further from the truth.
16: Give us like a little Allentown history. Like what is the timeline when we talk about these sort of key industries that were once associated with the city of Allentown? What was the sort of peak of it and when was the sort of trough maybe?
18: Yeah, I mean, the city was founded back in 1762. It had its revolutionary moment. We hit the Liberty Bell there, but it really picked up and incorporated in 1867 for the kind of reconstruction. And that's when the industry really started to industrialize like many American cities. Early industry was cigar manufacturing. So tobacco that was grown in Lancaster was shipped to Allentown for production into cigars. Silk manufacturing became a pretty big deal in that area. It was a place where silk could be brought in and then processed. In the early kind of 1910s, sort of around the First World War, Mack truck moved to Allentown from Brooklyn. This was like 1915 and industrial production of those vehicles started. We manufactured Volte bombers, a particular type of bomber for World War II. This is all coincident with Bethlehem's steel industry rising up. The industrial work continued through to, I think you guys mentioned the transistor and Western Electric. That was kind of a big story. But then, like a lot of places, manufacturing started to decline. Not as strongly in Allentown as other parts of the country, but, the Western Electric plant eventually shut down.
16: What year were we talking about with that?
18: Western Electric was in the 70s. Okay. It morphed into something else. It eventually became Broadcom. So there's still some manufacturing. It didn't necessarily exist in the city. It spread out into suburban parts of the region. There's still some chip manufacturing occurring or wafer polishing occurring in the area. We still have the kind of muscle memory of semiconductor manufacturing. But again, the industry evolved and changed. The Volta aircraft shut down when there was no need to produce bombers anymore. Mack trucks continued operations in Allentown, but in the 80s shifted most of its production to a plant in Macungie that still operates today. A lot of those old Mack plants were acquired by an organization that I used to work for, the Allentown Economic Development Corporation, and repurposed. Initially repurposed for this is the 80s. The thought at the time was that it could be an incubator facility, a business incubator. It did become that, but it was more of a manufacturing incubator. These were old sawtooth roof buildings with 12 to 18 foot ceilings. Mm-hmm. So some big spaces, but not a lot of clearance. They weren't suited for modern manufacturing. That's what a lot of the building stock in Allentown looked like. But the production was still occurring in some capacity in the city, definitely in the region. When the steel shut down in Bethlehem in 1998, I think, was when they did their last cast. Hmm. That's when, you know, leading up to that, the region had already started to think about how to diversify, how to build on the Western Electric, the semiconductor manufacturer. Lehigh University was a source of engineering talent. They started to diversify out into life sciences. So there's some precursor drugs that are manufactured there, some medical supplies that are still manufactured there, B. Braun. Another one that I didn't mention was Air Products. So it's an industrial gas manufacturer. I know you guys were recently talking about helium.
17: Yeah.
18: Air Products is like...
16: It's so fun talking to a listener. That makes it so easy.
17: It's just like helium.
18: Oh, yeah, the helium. So helium is something that Air Products manufactures. It's one of those like head scratchers when you're talking about a region's industrial output to say, like, we make like an element. Like, like an elemental element, like the lowest
16: of the atomic scale.
18: Yeah. It's hard to describe like how that happens, but that was founded in Allentown. Actually, it was founded in Tennessee and moved to Allentown in the '50s. But a lot of that production was still occurring. The kind of civic leaders of the time in the early '90s, as they could foresee the end of Bethlehem Steel when it was acquired. I think it was acquired by ArcelorMittal, but they could see the end in sight. And so they made a conscious effort to diversify, working with the Commonwealth of Pennsylvania to stand up some tech-led economic development, which had it was successful in a few places. The biggest success in attracting investment, or the biggest kind of economic development story for the region, was in 2006 when the region convinced Olympus, which is the manufacturer of surgical devices, to relocate its North American headquarters to, they were out in suburban Bethlehem. But that's been the character, right? It's a very diversified economy. Today, it's still about 17% of the jobs are manufacturing jobs. So it's much higher than many other parts of the country, and it's held pretty steady. So
16: that's amazing.
17: Well, that was a fantastic summary. But on that note, I mean, I think a lot of cities and towns in America, whether they're in the Rust Belt or Pennsylvania or the South or wherever, who have gone through this deindustrialization phase, they all say they want to build back their manufacturing sector in some way. But it feels like Allentown has kind of gone about it in a slightly different way, in that you've had a sort of grand strategy or vision for how to do that, rather than try to attract just like individual businesses in a piecemeal way. Can you talk about how you actually formulated that plan?
18: Yeah. So I started working for the Economic Development Corporation in 2008, and we had the manufacturing incubator. It's called the Bridgeworks, the manufacturing incubator that was in place at that time. It was trying to pivot away from manufacturing when I got there. We also had an industrial building that sort of funded our existence, where we had a t-shirt manufacturer, an industrial valves manufacturer, and somebody who was building large-scale tents as tenants, and they were kind of keeping the organization alive. There was this, you know, in 2008, it was right kind of in the early days of the global financial crisis. There was some concern about how we would recover economically, what we would do. But these early investments in manufacturing were From what I could see, looking ahead, something we shouldn't turn our backs on. There was this healthy, seemingly healthy manufacturing economy in place in the Lehigh Valley. And it felt like there was an opportunity to build for the future. I worked with our CEO, our executive director at that time to start thinking about how we might position the area as a place where you could bring smaller footprint manufacturing. We knew we had this building stock of buildings that were smaller than 100,000 square feet, sometimes on multiple stories. It was a kind of gravity flow model of manufacturing where you would load in raw material at the top of the building. And as it gained weight, it would drop down the building for final finishing on the ground floor and then shipping. We felt like there was an opportunity to kind of leverage the existing industrial inventory to attract manufacturers that were more boutique. I remember reading an article in the Wall Street Journal in maybe 2009 or 2010 about a bag manufacturer in San Francisco who was like very proud of being in San Francisco. I was like, I think there's something here for us. I reached out to the manufacturer at the time. This was kind of around the same time as the rise of like maker spaces and 3D printing was kind of coming online. It looked you could do some stuff in a smaller form factor. And we kept thinking like, this is a chance for us with these strong roots in manufacturing to bring some of it back. And we got deep into it and really explored. We formed something called the Urban Manufacturing Alliance in collaboration with San Francisco and the Pratt Institute in New York and our friends in the Philadelphia Industrial Development Corporation and in Detroit to just kind of bring cities who are interested in manufacturing together. We started talking about reshoring or onshoring at that time, but it felt distant.
16: Stay tuned for more of our interview with Allentown, Pennsylvania Mayor Matt Turk. We are talking about how American cities can become centers of manufacturing. To hear the full conversation, subscribe to Odd Lots wherever you get your podcasts. I'm Joe Weisenthal.
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19: 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I'm Tracy Alloway.
20: And I'm Joe Wasenthal.
19: Today's episode, we are looking at rebuilding manufacturing in American cities. We are speaking with Allentown, Pennsylvania Mayor Matt Turk.
20: I'm glad you brought up the sort of maker 3D printing phenomenon because
19: that was such a thing around that
20: time. Yeah, it was, but it's forgotten, isn't it? Because when we talk generally about the tailwinds or the growth of the 2010s, it's almost entirely people talk about tech, right? And software, et cetera, the internet and all that. And then we talk about post-COVID, this new enthusiasm for reshoring. But it was like this forgotten chapter that within particularly the first half of the 2010s, the various maker spaces and the 3D printers, and people were really excited about that, kind of fizzled.

0: Pulled out like that mini movement. You don't hear that much about
1: it. That fizzled out for sure. But so we did a reindustrialization strategy in 2014. We worked with somebody to evaluate our total industrial stock. I had at that point moved on to work for the Regional Economic Development Corporation, mm-hmm. but was still involved with this Urban Manufacturing Alliance. At the region, we could see that manufacturing was still important. I had a better sense of what other types of manufacturing was occurring in the area. We developed a strategy, kept thinking, what I kept seeing at the region was that there is real demand to be in the Lehigh Valley and in these smaller footprint buildings. So we saw inquiries all the time for buildings between 40 and 80,000 square feet. But this was a time when the Lehigh Valley was pivoting its economy toward transportation and warehousing, building million square foot buildings with 24 to 36 foot ceilings, really as this other technological trend of the e-com started to show up. This was the high demand for industrial space. So we had lots of interest from small manufacturers, particularly coming out of places like Brooklyn, where maybe it was like not quite the place to be, who wanted to spread their arms a little bit and maybe have access to talent. They were trying to be in the Lehigh Valley, but we didn't have a ton of building space to meet their needs. So when we built that reindustrialization strategy, a big part of it was how do we position the built environment for this demand? And some of that is, you know, rehabbing existing industrial buildings as, surprise, surprise, industrial buildings. Yeah. So it's continued on from there.
2: Yeah, so this is another thing I learned about Allentown. I'm full of Allentown facts at the moment, but apparently Allentown is within a day's drive of 40% of the population in the U.S. Is that true?
1: Yeah, it's over 100 million, many more than 100 million people. And that's what made it such a strong destination for some of the e-com. Yeah. But it's also like that, you know, you go back to like why it is a vibrant economic region is that it's a great place for weight gaining industries, right? So the other big thing we worked on at the Regional Economic Development Corporation was we recruited Ocean Spray to make most of its great cranberry juice in the Lehigh Valley. Sam Adams was brewing most of its beer in the Lehigh Valley.
0: Hmm. What's it, weight gaining industry?
1: Yeah, anything you add water to, basically, right? Yeah. So you, when you have the cranberries come into the plant, like to become cranberry juice, you add a ton of water. It doesn't make sense to produce that far away and then ship all that water. So because you're not just, you know, within a day's drive of 40% of the U.S. population, you're also close to New York. So a lot of like Keurig Dr. Pepper has a big production plant. There's a lot of food manufacturing that occurs there as well. And then on the manufacturing side, you also, because of the e-com, because of the food manufacturing, you saw a lot of packaging and bottling manufacturing show up. So one of our most recent in Allentown successes was recruiting a company called Schless Bottle that manufactures bottles for beverages. And they wanted to be close to the production point, so the manufacturing bottles in Allentown, filling it with beverages and shipping it back to New York.
0: This is so core, like Ricardo Hausman coded stuff. Like, okay, you have this one industry and then you have innovation in an adjacent industry. Super,
2: monkey swinging from trees.
0: I'm also just like learning all these terms. Gravity based manufacturing. Or weight gaining. This is all fantastic stuff.
2: Weight gain industry is, I think, what we're both doing in Madrid.
0: That's what we're both doing in Madrid. That was really well
1: done. Gaining.
2: That's right.
0: We should have run a marathon and then we could have compensated for all that. What are like, you know, obviously this is all against the backdrop of this vortex of manufacturing going to China largely, et cetera. When people think, you know, you're at a conference like this and probably a lot of mayors are interested in reindustrialization, et cetera. What types of industries are good candidates generally for thinking of like what should be built locally? Like something like plastic bags or bags. It's like, well, I don't know. Maybe that could be offshore. What are like strong candidates for what is durable here?
1: It's odd that you mentioned plastic bags because one of the things we recruited as I was kind of leaving the world of economic development and going to politics was a Turkish plastic bag manufacturer. Huh. So that was kind of interesting. So one of the things that distinguished the region, and I think is good for onshoring, and I want to go back on the onshoring thing for a second. When we developed this strategy, when we're talking about onshoring and reshoring back in the early 2010s, there was no, like, we didn't know a global pandemic was going to come and disrupt supply chains. We were thinking about, like, the logistics of making things in close to the customer. And I was thinking a lot about the theft of IP in China and how it was kind of like those components of globalism didn't make a ton of sense. You're like kind of giving away your most precious resource. So a lot of it was driven by like, how do you kind of capture the spirit of American manufacturing? Now COVID hit and all of a sudden that's what brought it into stark relief. Yeah. That's what made it make sense. So one of the things that I think makes a ton of sense and we still see a lot of in Allentown, whether it's the transistors or it's the bag manufacturing or Westport Axle manufactures axles for Mack trucks in Allentown area. It's components, right? It's how do you de-risk the supply chain by diversifying your component manufacturing? That makes a lot of sense in cities because you're not building the whole truck there, right? And to build the whole truck, you need something like Lordtown or Lordstown. You need River Rouge. You need the enormous factories. Mm-hmm. When you're building the components, whatever those components might look like, you can exist in a much smaller form factor, something as small as 40,000 square feet. But even like to get down to like the, what we were calling craft manufacturing at the time, you might be able to exist in a much smaller space and perhaps the ground floor of a mixed use building. And that's what the next step for us was. And what more cities should be doing, I think, is making sure that your zoning allows for light industrial to take place in residential neighborhoods so that you're not kind of, you have to make sure that you allow this stuff to happen in your city. And the new manufacturing, you know, we think about Pittsburgh in the early part of the 20th century as being so thick with smog that you couldn't even see across the river. We were, you know, you still see pictures of, I remember being in Tianjin in China in 2017 and like you couldn't see as you were going across the bridge. That's not what manufacturing really looks like anymore. So you can kind of do that in cities. So as cities are thinking about what type of manufacturing you might try to attract, I think high value component manufacturer, light touch, but high tech, again, taking advantage of the resources that we have in American cities and taking advantage of the fact that you know, people now are choosing where they're going to be first and then what they're going to do second. Mm-hmm. And the cities that have a locational advantage on cost of or quality of life can attract those industries if they set themselves up to do it.
2: Wait, say more about the rezoning process, because if there's one thing I remember from playing SimCity for hours, you know, in the late 1990s, it was that if you zone industry next to residential, your population is not going to be happy. So I'm very curious, like, how much that has actually changed and what the rezoning process is like now versus, say, 10 years ago.
1: So a lot of cities, because of the housing crisis, are exploring more aggressive zoning policy that allows for denser housing, allows for different types of housing. We just passed in the beginning of 2026, reformed our zoning code and a reform to our zoning map that is a form-based code. So it's really focused less on what's happening inside the building and more on what the buildings will look like.
2: Interesting.
1: So that can allow, that's the type of thing that can allow for, now in SimCity, when you built, when you zoned industrial, you were going to get like the tire manufacturing plant. Not a great idea for cities to have tire manufacturing plants in their downtowns, but great idea to have like craft brewing or like small garment assembly, something that is kind of like bespoke manufacturing. I think what cities can do it as they're investigating the limitations of their zoning code to build toward the cities that they want to be is dig in and understand exactly what you might allow. I mean, in zoning, you have to allow for all uses somewhere in the jurisdiction. So if you can allow for certain types of manufacturing uses, you create flexibility that can add some vibrancy to the neighborhood. I go back to like one of my big points when I was in the Urban Manufacturing Alliance that I don't know what it looks like now, but we talked about the lack of interest in young people working in manufacturing, and that's always been one of the challenges.
0: Yeah.
1: And one thing that occurred to me is that when Mack Trucks moved to Allentown in 1923, they built a plant right next to, well, they built the plant, and then they built the worker housing right next door to the plant, and people would walk to work all day. And what we knew then is that it sounds amazing. Yeah. And that's, people would like to do that, whatever they're doing for work. When children saw people walking to work with a lunchbox and knew that that person was going to work in the silk plant or in the truck plant, they saw a person working and a person who was like connected to manufacturing. When we moved all of the production out to the suburbs and people were getting in a car to drive to work, the like rando kid on the street who's just, you know, hula hooping or whatever doesn't get a chance to see workers and doesn't get a chance to see the dignity of work in manufacturing and loses interest in it. And so we're so far removed now, and we've tried to like do things, whether it was through 3D printing or like kind of get kids excited about manufacturing. But fundamentally, it's still, the work is removed from everyday life. And so if you can get back to that point where you can add manufacturing back to everyday life, I think there's an opportunity to rekindle the interest in the careers.
0: We need to do an episode, How SimCity Destroyed, right? 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
0: 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I'm Jill Wiesenthal.
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4: This is Odd Lots on Bloomberg Radio. I'm Tracy Alloway.
5: And I'm Joe Wasenthal.
4: Today's episode, we are looking at rebuilding manufacturing in American cities. We are speaking with Allentown, Pennsylvania Mayor Matt Turk.
5: We need to do an episode, How SimCity Destroyed, right? Like people internalizing all these lessons from a video game.
4: Right.
5: And then suddenly all of the manufacturing goes out into the exurbs and then no one sees the workers. And then suddenly
4: How SimCity ruined America. I would love to see that.
6: Honestly, like I think the mayor, like any mayor who has played SimCity, like the minute you sit down at the desk, you're like, oh my God, this is total BS. Like,
5: this is amazing. I really actually want to do this episode. Post COVID, you get this re-enthusiasm for manufacturing, just, you know, supply chain reasons, also national security reasons. We get the CHIPS Act, we get the Inflation Reduction Act. What did that look like from the perspective of these big programs, these sort of the Biden era programs? Yeah. What did that look like from your perspective?
6: So for us, one thing was, it was like a return to an industrial policy, right? Like previously the United States was like, the industrial policy didn't make a lot of sense for an economic development professional. Now we saw like the federal government was pushing in a particular direction, right? And it was like, let's start making stuff again. When I became mayor in 2022, when you are sworn in as mayor, you come in with a bunch of campaign promises, you sit in the seat and you realize like all of a sudden there's a completely new like set of challenges that you have to unlock, right? So all this stuff you wanted to do in the campaign, it's nice, but there's more pressing needs. Among the things that I could see in the city was that we didn't know what we didn't know. So we had a lot to learn. We had to dig in and understand the city a little better and understand what was going on. We also we had to let some relationships fail. And so we needed to get back and make sure that our partners were on the same page as us. And we kind of lost the capacity to like innovate, to get creative and do new things. So I was grateful that, you know, I entered into the Bloomberg Harvard City Leadership Initiative at just the right moment when I was feeling desperate, and they kind of invested in that capacity. Through doing that, I was able to attack one of the things that was clearly an issue, which was road safety. There was a federal grant, the Safe Streets for All program, that was helping cities plan for safer streets. I'm going to get to the point, I promise. I'm a bicycling and running guy, so I wanted to like, and I felt like we could do better for our city if we had safer streets. Bloomberg stood up with some partners, the Local Infrastructure Hub. It helped me teach my team how to use data to apply for federal funds. Mm. It helped us think about how we could work with partners to accomplish good outcomes for residents and try some new things. We were lucky. I also got right in Secretary Buttigieg's face and said, I need help. And we were lucky to get a planning grant through that program. That experience helped us understand how to, as a city, return to federal grants. At the same, about right after we were awarded that Safe Streets grant, the Economic Development Administration announced its recompete pilot project. And it was focused on areas that were, I think this is June of 2023, it was focused on areas that had a high prime age employment gap. And so prime age employment gap is people between the ages of 25 to 54 prime age. Employment gap is people who are either unemployed at higher than average rates or out of the labor force. We looked and saw that Allentown, in fact, had a high prime age employment gap. ours was like at 6%. We dialed into a particular neighborhood and saw that in that area is about 12%. The region of about, or a neighborhood of about 23,000 people that were just disproportionately out of the labor force or unemployed. And we started to dig in on that group of people and how could we, at the same time, prepare as we're thinking about like the, this, these changes and the changes to the demands of the workforce, how can we make sure that our people could work, right? And that was where these two things came together is we knew that through working with our partners at the Lehigh Valley Economic Development Corporation, there's still a high demand for manufacturing labor, as well as healthcare. We knew that the barriers to getting people to good jobs sometimes were a lack of available resources, things like flexible and affordable childcare. We knew that people were sometimes challenged by transportation, that if those jobs are out in the suburbs and they didn't have a car, it was hard to get to them. And we also knew that if we wanted to make sure that people without cars could get to work, we wanted to build industrial sites in the city. So we put together an application and submitted it to EDA. And again, because of the work that we had done in the past, we're successful. And we're able to, so we landed a strategic development grant in December of 23. And then we got a $20 million investment for implementation. So our team right now is working to make sure that as we work to bring these manufacturing jobs to not just the city, but to the entire region, that Allentonians are well positioned to get to those jobs. And that is, you know, a big piece where cities have to be able to play a role is making sure that the people have the tools they need to access the good things that are happening in the economy.
4: Have you got all the grant money, the Biden era grant money? All of it. So, okay. So there's nothing.
6: We made sure early, like as soon as the November 5th, 2024, like we went into overdrive to just make sure that we weren't at risk of losing anything.
4: Yeah.
6: And that came through the CHIPS and Science Act, and it was a relatively small program. So, and, you know, practically speaking, our region is intensely political. So it would not make sense to roll back some of that. Right. I had to fight for some other stuff to make sure that we got it, including USDA. I wrote a letter to Secretary Rollins and the USDA about how important trees were to cities across America. We've worked to make sure that we didn't lose the street funding. But, you know, we're, for some of the funding for things that you do in cities, it's like very practical. It's good for residents. It should be nonpartisan as long as you like are not exclusively focused on the various different things the administration is focused on.
4: So speaking of practicality, I sometimes get the sense that there's like a bit of a disconnect between how people in DC are thinking about industrial policy, whether it's Trump or the Biden administration versus like mayors such as yourself who actually have to implement the stuff and figure out exactly how to spend the money. Like, what's the biggest area of, I guess, like tension that you see, or what could DC actually do to make using those federal funds easier for you?
6: Oh, wow. So there is tension for sure, right? And I think that a recognition, like the biggest thing that DC could do is make sure that people are not worried about their healthcare or not worried about putting food on the table or not worried about a thousand other things and can worry about just like being part of this American dream and like, and building towards something and that they could, you know, be part of the dignity of work. And so there's some things that they could just focus less on or like trying to cut less of. I think that cities probably don't think as much about immigration from that perspective as an economic driver, but I think that we have to continue to bring new people in, bring new ideas in, make American cities places that can receive investment, and knowing that somewhat that investment is like it's intellectual capital, right? So we want people to come in and feel comfortable making stuff and making new technology in our cities. I want to say I think it's not uncommon for mayors to be pretty bipartisan in Allentown, where one of my senators is Senator Dave McCormick, who is on he's a Republican. I'm a Democrat, but I appreciate Senator McCormick's interest in competitiveness and trying to attract industry and particular manufacturing to Pennsylvania. And I think my conversations with Senator McCormick, he is somewhat agnostic about where that happens. I think he's you know, he'd be happy if the manufacturing investments happened in the suburbs or in the cities. It doesn't matter to him as much as Pennsylvania remaining competitive. I know he was involved with one of the big kind of future for thinking or future looking manufacturing investments that occurred in our area is Eli Lilly.
4: Oh, yeah.
6: Announced a $3.5 billion investment that is just outside of the city limits, but their $3.5 billion investment will create like 850 jobs. I want to make sure that all of the residents of the city of Allentown are capable of accessing those jobs. I also want to make sure that any of the supply chain that goes into that Lilly, GLP-1 manufacturing can be produced in the city if it can be. We want to make sure that we're capable of connecting to that. So that's one thing. I think continuing to make sure that the country is competitive. The other thing is, and this is one that we're kind of going back and forth with. Governor Shapiro has launched a very aggressive economic development strategy that wants to attract more investment and lots of different types of investment. I think I've spoken with Bruce Katz, formerly at Brookings, about this, is that Pennsylvania seems like it's well situated to be a center of defense manufacturing in this new world. Clearly, based on what's happening in Iran, there's still need for munitions, right? And how we can play a role in that is, I think, part of our future. That was what we proudly tell the story of how Bethlehem Steel helped win the war in World War II by building the ships that helped us win the war. I talked about Volti bombers helping us win the war. I think that we're home to Mack Defense in Allentown. Mack Defense makes giant, like heavy duty trucks for the U.S. military. We can compete in that area as well, and that is manufacturing. So I think if the federal government focuses on creating opportunities in cities and in states to host manufacturing and makes it easy for that to happen and makes it easy to hire people and train people to be ready for that work, I think that's where we need them to play.
5: You already sort of alluded to this, but does it feel good to be in a state where it's like, every national election is just geared towards making the citizens of Pennsylvania happy? Like you're talking to some mayor from another, from Florida. It's like, try being a swing state. Try being the most important state for the electoral college. It must be nice.
6: It can be. It also turns you into like I have given tours of my city to foreign press, every country in the world.
5: All the reporters that they go to the diner in Pennsylvania, right? That's the classic trope.
6: Exactly. Yeah. Practically speaking, there's like, as a mayor, your job is to just meet the needs of your residents, right? Like that's what you dial in on. And so whatever they're doing nationally, like you're just worried about residents.
5: More to come from our conversation on reindustrializing American cities with Allentown Mayor Matt Turk. I'm Joe Weisenthal.
4: And I'm
7: 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During the day.
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0: Horizons Middle East and Africa, our top stories this morning. The U.S. conducts strikes in the Strait of Hormuz in response to Iranian attacks on Navy destroyers in an escalation that threatens the fragile ceasefire in place. President Trump threatens Tehran to agree to a deal fast. Asian stocks pull back from a record high and crude oil rises as escalating tensions in the Middle East revive concerns over energy supplies, testing the durability of the recent equity rally. And as polls close in the UK, it is a tense wait for the Prime Minister Keir Starmer, whose leadership hangs in the balance in one of the most consequential local elections in recent British history. Well, it's just gone 8 a.m. across the Emirates. I'm Jumana Versace in Dubai. Some action around the Strait of Hormuz overnight with U.S. and Iran exchanging fire. Let's see where things go from here. President Trump maintaining that the ceasefire is still in place, but of course, some nervousness transpiring in the markets today. The handover from Asia Pacific, not shown here, but we'll talk about it in a moment. Pretty negative as we're seeing a bit of risk aversion due to the latest flaring up once again of potential hostilities between U.S. and Iran. This as we're still waiting for the Iranian side to formally come back on that memo that the U.S. offered. So that's for the geopolitical side of things. But of course, it is a big day for markets. We have payrolls coming up today, keeping a close eye on the labor market in the U.S. The expectation is for jobs growth of around 65,000, which is a pullback from last month. But again, we'll be watched very closely for clues on how the U.S. economy is evolving as we think about the second half of the year. So S&P futures today, up 0.2%. We did see a bit of a dip for Wall Street indices by the close yesterday. Brent, once again, a little bit higher. We are above $100 a barrel. It has been extremely volatile this week, but 101 is where we're at right now, up 1.1%. 10-year yields at 4.38, so we've moved a little bit upwards in line with the upward move in oil. The two have been very correlated as of late. And then the pound, very much in focus today. It's not doing a lot. 135 is where we're at, but of course, local elections, and if Labour really do get the drubbing that some pollsters are forecasting, then it raises some serious questions about the Prime Minister's future there. So something to watch out for on the pound as it pertains to political risk. Switching over, this is something really important that we are going to talk about on the show with our guest Vandana Hari. But remember, we were talking the last couple of weeks about the wedge between the physical market and oil and the futures market. And what has happened is, as of late, you've started to see a narrowing. The two have caught up with each other, but not because the paper market has caught up with physical. It's quite the opposite, actually. Physical markets have come in and have now actually fallen slightly below the futures market. So this is an interesting technical phenomenon, and many experts in the field have been talking about the tightness in these physical markets. But if anything, we've seen physical catch up with futures. So we'll talk more about why this is taking place and why there's been a narrowing between the two later on in the show. All right, let's switch over now and talk about markets in Asia. Minmin Lo is in Hong Kong for us. Minmin, what are you watching today?
1: Hey, Jumana, as you can see behind me, we are seeing Asian stocks pulling back a little bit after the resumption of hostilities in the Gulf region, right, especially with Trump upping the threat of more violence as he pushes Iran to sign that deal. But this after a very strong week, a monster rally that we saw yesterday as well. So Asia-Pacific stocks still set for the best week this year. And again, it's those the insatiable appetite for the tech stocks, right? So what we are seeing, and I'll get to that in a little bit, I just want to point out for Japan, we did get the wage numbers out today, which increased for the third straight month, less than estimates, but still bolstering the bets for maybe BOJ to hike rates later in June. But what we're watching particularly is the KOSPI, because it is the best performing index year to date so far, but there are concerns that maybe it's heading for a period of consolidation, because if you flip the board and take a look at how it's trading, it's been trailing further and further away from its 50-day moving average, so that's a concern. As you can see over here, this is the 50-day moving average, and you take a look at volumes have been slightly trending down over time, and IBKR, the trading platform, has now opened up a channel for U.S. retail investors to directly trade Korean stocks, so that might explain why we are seeing outflows of foreign capital into these U.S.-listed Korean ETFs. So this is something to watch, one of the darling sort of equity benchmarks in Asia, certainly something to keep track of.
0: fire in the Persian Gulf in an escalation that threatens to fracture a fragile ceasefire, even as both sides claim to be discussing an end to the war. American forces hit Iranian military targets after Iran fired on three Navy destroyers sailing in the Strait of Hormuz. President Donald Trump struck a defiant tone on social media and to reporters, threatening to hit Iran even harder if they don't agree to a U.S. plan fast.
2: They trifled with us today. We blew them away. They trifled. I call that a trifle. I'll let you know when there's no ceasefire. You won't have to know. If there's no ceasefire, you're not going to have to know. You're just going to have to look at one big glow coming out of Iran. And they better sign their agreement fast.
3: Iran's position is clear. The only viable solution in the Strait of Hormuz is a permanent end to the war, the lifting of maritime blockade, and the restoration of normal passage. Instead, the U.S. is pushing a flawed, politically motivated draft resolution under the pretext of freedom of navigation to advance its political agenda and legitimize unlawful actions not to resolve the crisis.
0: This latest round of attacks comes as the as Washington waits for a response from Tehran on its MOU. For more, joining us now is Stuart Livingstone Wallace, our executive editor for MENA and Russia. So some developments on the street overnight. Test of the ceasefire once again.
4: Yeah, although apparently not. Apparently the ceasefire is holding, which is really hard to reconcile with what we saw overnight. You know, we had firing on three destroyers, return fire on multiple launch sites, command and control centers. We don't know quite the full extent of it, but it's stretching the definition of a ceasefire, but I think as far as markets are concerned, if the U.S. president is characterizing that as the ceasefire's holding, then it's holding.
0: Yeah, it's looking a little prickly, though. What about this MOU and the Iranian response? Are we still expecting to hear something in the coming days?
4: Yeah, I mean, we're supposed to be getting a response today. That was based on what one of our sources told us on Wednesday. Clearly, there's no firm deadline here for them to respond, but you would expect something around this time. I would say, again, though, the noise is coming from Iran, both from what we just heard there, but also from official and semi-official news sources in Iran, is not terribly positive. So maybe what we get back is a counter-proposal. We'll see.
0: Yeah. Stuart, we hear, every day I come in and I talk about markets, and for most days we see the S&P and Nasdaq making high after high. It really does feel like equity markets are completely brushing off the real potential once again for a resumption of hostilities. What is the assessment of where we could go from here and its potential impact on some of these key markets that are reacting to it? Oil, obviously, a different case to equity markets.
4: Yeah, so I mean, let's start with equities. I mean, equities broadly seems to be saying everything is fine, everything will be fine. We've added something like $12 trillion worth of market cap to the global index over the last month or thereabouts after a very brief correction in March. And then there's a disconnect between that and what you're seeing in the commodity markets. Yeah. So oil's gone from a gentle contango before the war, that is fairly plentiful supply, to basically a backwardation curve that looks like the north face of the Eiger, deep distress. And then you look at the betting markets, or the prediction markets, I should say. Poly market at the moment is factoring in something like a 30% chance of a resolution this month. Now, that's up from what it was a week ago, but not exactly a resounding vote of confidence. And you really have to go to the end of this year, that is December 2026, before you start getting in the sort of the 70s in terms of a deal being done. Mm. So there's a huge divergence of opinion there.
0: Yeah, interesting that the time frame is so stretched out, which probably makes sense in the context of negotiations. Stuart, thank you so much. Stuart Livingstone Wallace, our executive editor for MENA and Russia. U.S. Secretary of State Marco Rubio has approved the sale of hundreds of prized air defense interceptors and other weapons to Middle Eastern partners. The deals are worth $25.8 billion and are three times the amount disclosed when the administration announced the agreements last week. Bloomberg has learned that the weapons are being sold to Bahrain, Israel, Kuwait, Qatar, and the UAE. However, questions remain about how soon those partners will get the munitions due to production limitations. Asian stocks are appearing yesterday's gains amid escalating as Iran and the U.S. trade fire. Oil is pushing higher above that key $100 level. San Francisco Fed President Mary Daly warns inflation in the U.S. could remain elevated even if oil prices ease.
5: if the conflict ends and oil prices come back down and that doesn't get passed into the broader economy, then I expect the underlying dynamics that we were facing prior to the conflict to return, which is policy is slightly restrictive, continues to put downward pressure on inflation. The labor market is stable right now, but it's not creating any inflationary pressures.
0: Joining us is Aarti Chandrasekaran, head of public markets at Shoara Capital. I am going to start with the geopolitics of the region once again, because you know we are seeing a test of the ceasefire overnight. A bit of a reaction in Asian markets this morning. How do you think markets should be responding to the events in the region? Because at the beginning of the war, very headline-driven, as the war went on, I feel like markets became a lot more immune to anything that was coming out of the region.
6: True. I mean, our base case is that the Strait of Hormuz cannot remain closed for a longer period of time. There's a lot more of an economic cost and geopolitical cost for pretty much every party in the world to pay the price for. So that's a base case, and that's pretty much what every investor is looking at. There's one thing that has changed, Jumana, is the way investors are looking into the markets, right? I've been in this region for 20 years doing the same thing for two decades. And I can see the hedge fund and the long-only fund managers are not rushing to reposition the portfolios for uncertainties. Mm-hmm. They're willing to wait. They're taking a back seat. Mm-hmm. There's a geopolitical fatigue. People don't really change positions for oil, for uncertainties, for political stuff. They're willing to wait until the earnings keeps coming in. Okay. As long as earnings keeps coming in, they don't mind keeping it there.
0: I was looking at the numbers yesterday. The earnings season has been extremely strong in the U.S. EPS growth of more than 24% for the quarter. That is at a four-year high. Is that going to continue in coming quarters, do you think?
6: I don't see a reason why it can't, especially given the kind of the AI spending that we have seen. I mean, you have the five strong hyperscalers talking about a $750 billion of CapEx spending, and that's going to increase your productivity and economic activity as well. The key yellow flag for me is the narrowing of breadth as far as the U.S. market is concerned. So you are getting a lot more of earnings from the best and the best of the companies, the hyperscalers, the AI names. But then as you go down the order, and if the inflation is going to stay higher, consumption might take a hit, your disposable income might take a hit, which means that you know your small cap might not perform as much as you're the bigger names. So that is a yellow flag for me.
0: You think that's a yellow flag? I was going to say, is it an opportunity actually to get exposure to some of those stocks that
6: not right now, because we don't know how the inflation might pan out in next couple of months, right? And if oil prices is going to remain high, if headline inflation goes up, the margins are going to contract for most of these companies, right? And so we are underweight cyclicals at the moment. We're not exposed to anything which has got a higher oil and slower growth.
0: And that would make sense. What about non-farm payrolls today? How much weight are you putting on the labor data?
6: You know what? I'm very, very, very cautious, and what I'm looking forward is to see if we are breaking out of this low fire mode, which we have been in this for the past 15 to 18 months. To me, the unemployment rate is less critical today because it's unlikely to change. But we have seen a very strong ADP numbers, which is 109,000 jobs being added on the private sector, which has been the strongest since January 2025. We have seen a massive March payroll data as well on 178,000 jobs. So for me, I need to see if this is just a green shoot in job market, or is that a durable trend on the payroll growth?
0: Well, even yesterday's jobless claims were pretty strong as well.
6: Exactly.
0: They were coming in at a very low level.
6: True.
0: So then putting that all together, you have some green shoots, to use your language, showing up in the labor market. You have possible more inflationary impulses to come later in the year. I see that your house view, though, is still for two Fed rate cuts. How do you square the two together?
6: So I still think the Fed will have an opportunity down the year to probably have two rate cuts, just because of who is actually coming and he'll be politically motivated. He can spin a narrative. Of course, what becomes very tricky is he still needs to get the 7 votes, which is not going to be easy. That's going to be tricky. The data has to change, Jumana. But where can the data change? Can the data change in the growth side? I don't think so. Growth is extremely strong. But what could possibly happen is data could change on the inflation side, in the sense, if the Strait of Hormuz normalizes, your oil, your risk premium on oil will squeeze down. Your oil can come below like $80. And Fed might get a narrative. to talk about, that inflation might not be as transitory, it might not be elevated, it might not feed into your core inflation, which is a key Fed inflation that they look at.
0: Yeah.
6: And he might build a narrative and build something for a rate cut down the fourth quarter, may not be on the third quarter.
0: Yeah, I mean, it's just really a really tough time to be a central banker and be able to forecast it. Us, and we live in the region and we follow the news every single day, and we don't know what's going to happen. Yeah. Aarti, always good to chat to you. Thank you so much. Aarti Chandrasekaran, head of public markets at Shura Capital. Well, coming up, Double Nine CEO and CIO Jeffrey Gundlach says private credit markets are facing an erosion of trust. Details next. This is Bloomberg.

0: a multi-trillion dollar industry. We'll show you what's happening in ETFs like no one else. 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
1: Making money isn't about drowning in emotions. It's about understanding what's actually happening. Markets are the best way to glean signal from noise, and that is what we try to do every morning. This is Bloomberg Surveillance.
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3: Let's start overseas. 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
2: Earnings season is underway. We're going to get some key reports.
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0: The countdown is on. 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
6: CEO Jeffrey Gundlach has highlighted the risks and potential domino effects in the private credit market. He spoke exclusively to Bloomberg earlier on how the sector is facing an elimination of trust.
7: I think the mechanism is already underway, and the mechanism is a decline or elimination of trust, because there's been so much reporting that is questionable in terms of the underlying activity. When I point out the one that really grabbed my attention last fall was there was a fund that was marked at 100, and overnight it was marked at 81.
6: Mm-hmm.
7: Now that is a hard to understand markdown by a not insignificant sponsor, one with a good reputation and a very large staff, supposedly doing underwriting and due diligence and tracking and all that sort of stuff, and yet it goes down 19% overnight. Now, many people don't quite fully understand the ramifications of that. They think about a stock, you know, that reports and it goes from 100 to 81, and that's a big move, but there was a big earnings miss or something. These are portfolios of hundreds of loans, mm-hmm. maybe thousands of loans in some cases. And 100 to 81 means either all the loans were marked down 19 points, mm-hmm. all of them, or say, since I keep being told that everything's largely fine, let's say 50% of the loans are absolutely rock solid. That means that the other 50% were marked down 38 points. What if 75% of the portfolio is absolutely rock solid, which is kind of what the messaging has been, that it's mostly all good. No, I think one said no red flags, no orange, no yellow flags, and mostly green flags.
6: Mm-hmm.
7: Wait a minute, where's the other slice of the pie? No red, no yellow, and mostly green. What about the not mostly?
6: Yeah.
7: You know, type of thing. But if 75% of the loans are absolutely rock solid, it means the other 25% were marked down to 20 to 24.
8: Wow.
7: Right? So, but what if it's 10% of the loans? Oops, it'd have to be marked down to below zero.
6: Right.
7: Right? Yeah. So
6: right.
7: It's clear. And when we get these markdowns, it would be awfully helpful if they would say, this is how many loans we have, this is the dollar amount of loans we have, and this is how many were marked down.
6: Right.
7: Because we know the dollar amount of the markdown. Mm. It's the percentage. So how many are there? That would be a really, really big issue. But I've been saying, this is not just about private credit. This is something that is endemic to market cycles. This happened in the IPO of dot-coms back in the late 90s. They had no revenue,
8: mm-hmm.
7: no
8: yeah.
7: business plan, and they were selling for large prices.
6: DoubleLine CEO Jeffrey Gundlach speaking exclusively with Bloomberg's Katie Greifeld and Romain Bostic. Now, coming up, the Trump-Xi summit moves forward despite tensions over Iran. We'll find out what's at stake next. This is Bloomberg.

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0: casting a shadow over the upcoming meeting between Presidents Trump and Xi next week in Beijing. That's as a White House official says there have been no scheduling changes. Let's bring in our China correspondent, Min Min Lo, once again. So China still hasn't confirmed this trip, though, Min Min.
1: Yes, China hasn't officially confirmed. I guess the good news on the bright side is that China hasn't also officially asked for a delay, but it's not unusual that China tends to announce these trips at the very last minute. They tend to keep President Xi's schedule on a very tight lid. But at least from the U.S. side, from what White House officials are telling us on condition of anonymity, they are saying that the trip is proceeding as planned. They are not planning another delay. And this is coming as there has been some unease from the Chinese side. We have heard from sources that Chinese officials have been telling their European counterparts that they were hoping that the blockade on the Strait of Hormuz would end before President Trump travels to China. But of course, that hope is diminishing as we count down toward the summit next week.
0: Yeah. And Min Min, there was some talk of American executives also accompanying Trump to the summit. What do we know about how big the delegation is going to be? Should it go ahead?
1: Yeah, there has been some rumblings of this, and we are hearing from sources that, for example, Jane Fraser, the CEO of Citigroup, is attending. The CEO of Blackstone Group, Schwarzman, is attending as well. And you can see on the screen, according to other media, potentially the CEOs of Apple, of Nvidia, Exxon could be attending as well. And this is important because you can get a hint of what sort of deals could be on the table with the financial sector companies there. Perhaps there might be discussions of opening up of China's financial services sector. Of course, the tech names there. Jensen Huang's absence or presence will be quite notable given his close ties with President Trump and his frequent interaction with Chinese officials. He has been key and very instrumental in pushing for the rolling back of those tech curbs. Certainly, that is going to be on the agenda as well, whether or not China is going to proceed to buy those H200 chips.
0: Bloomberg's China correspondent Min Min Lo, thank you so much. Well, in other news, tariffs-related, President Trump's 10% global tariffs have been declared unlawful by a federal trade court. The panel granted a request by a group of small businesses in some states to vacate the levies. The move is a blow to Trump's economic agenda months after the U.S. Supreme Court struck down his sweeping global tariffs. President Trump has given the European Union until July the 4th to ratify its trade agreement with the U.S. Washington had previously threatened to hike tariffs on auto imports as soon as this week if it failed to do so. European Commission President Ursula von der Leyen says both sides remain fully committed to the deal. But Trump has accused the bloc of not moving fast enough to implement the agreement, which was reached last July. Let's take a look at some of the regional bourses and the close yesterday. And what we saw was a bit of a snapback for the Tel Aviv exchange, though it has been an outperformer throughout the course of this war. Tadawul also up 0.8%, keeping a close eye on the price action in oil. Egyptian Stock Exchange, yet another strong day, up 2%. Now, coming up, we dig deeper into the impact on energy markets as renewed escalation between the U.S. and Iran jeopardized the outlook for a potential peace deal. We'll be speaking to Vandana Hari, founder of Vanda Insights. That is next. This is Bloomberg.
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2: It is remarkable to look at the type of earnings we've seen. That the uptick and the estimates going forward are something that are consistent with coming out of a downturn into the upside. How did we get to this place?
3: It's wild this year. We came into the year thinking we'd have 10 to 12% earnings growth on the S&P. Now we're 20, 25. I saw 27 and a half. It continues to move higher. It's all really focused in this AI ecosystem. If you look at the breakdown of what sectors are producing the biggest earnings growth, it still is the tech trade.
2: Can we keep that up? I mean, there's something from Hussmann Strategic Advisors that basically said the current forecast, especially for next year, implies sales growth at roughly 2 times the expected pace of GDP. So can we continue at that kind of pace, at a pace that just based on history, we rarely are in this type of cycle, in this place in the cycle?
3: That's right. I think the last.
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8: Good morning. This is Horizons Middle East and Africa, our top stories this morning. The U.S. conducts strikes in the Strait of Hormuz in response to Iranian attacks on Navy destroyers in an escalation that threatens the fragile ceasefire in place. President Trump threatens Tehran to agree to a deal fast. Asian stocks pull back from a record high and crude oil rises as escalating tensions in the Middle East revive concerns over energy supplies, testing the durability of the recent equity rally. And as polls close in the UK, it is a tense wait for the Prime Minister, Keir Starmer, whose leadership hangs in the balance in one of the most consequential local elections in recent British history. It's just gone 8:30 a.m. across the Emirates. I'm Jumana Bersechi in Dubai. So action around the Strait of Hormuz overnight. Iran and U.S. exchanging fire. The U.S. saying that they fired back at the Iranian coast and some key Iranian sites in response to their own destroyers being targeted throughout the course of the evening. So a bit of flaring up of hostilities once again as we continue to wait for the official response from Iran to that one-page proposal the U.S. put forward, President Trump still maintaining that the ceasefire is in place. So that's it for the geopolitical developments. Still lots going on in markets. The handover from Asia Pacific, pretty negative. And today the focus for U.S. investors is going to be on the jobs figures. So we have non-farm payrolls coming up later today. Remember last month, the figures were pretty robust. This month, investors are expecting around 65,000 jobs to be created. But coming on the heels of that strong report last month, low jobless claims yesterday. So So expectations pretty high, I would say, for a robust figure in the U.S. So S&P futures leaning towards positive. We had a negative close yesterday in trading for Wall Street, but overall the picture has been one of strength and strength after strength. Brent back in focus today, up 1.5%, given all the developments around the Strait of Hormuz overnight. Big question mark about whether the ceasefire is actually going to hold. We have an energy gas coming up in just a moment. 10-year yields also moving up higher, 4.38, so about 5-6 basis points higher throughout the course of trading. And then the pound in focus today as well, not doing a whole lot versus the USD, which is slipping more broadly, not just against the pound. But the focus here is going to be on the results of those local elections in the UK as they continue to trickle through. It is not looking like a good night for the Labour Party in the UK. And then here, I'm going to talk about this with Vandana in just a moment, but look at the respective wedge between the physical markets and the paper markets in oil. And what's happened is paper markets have caught up with the physical markets, but not in the way that we thought. We thought that futures would rise to match where physical markets are trading, but that is not the case. If anything, the physical market prices have come in. So we will discuss that in a moment. But essentially, we have Brent trading at around 101.102 this morning. Okay, let's pick up the conversation as well. Markets in Asia. Minmin Lo is in Hong Kong for us. Minmin, what are you watching out for?
0: Hey, Jumana, we are seeing Asian stocks today pulling back a little bit just because of the resumption of hostilities, but overall still the best week for Asia Pacific stocks this year. But I'm watching the yen very closely because the last couple of weeks we have seen two big plunges in dollar yen, and we just got those numbers. Our Bloomberg team crunched the numbers based on central bank records, and it looks like the government spent about $50 billion to support the yen. But interestingly, you look at the stock market reaction though, and actually we haven't seen that much of a reaction after the blip. We flip the board, please. And you can see that, you know, perhaps, you know, the markets are not so sensitive to the plunge in the dollar yen here. It's still continuing that upward trend here. And a couple of ways to look at this. Some say that maybe many people are really speculating that the impact of the yen intervention is not going to be very long, that we might see yen go back up to that 160 level before the year end. But another way to look at it also is partly because Japanese exports have been taking a less significant role nowadays after the Iran war, and so equities have been a bit less sensitive to the move in the yen.
8: Interesting. Minmin Lo in Hong Kong, thank you so much. A big focus for traders, of course, any intervention or signs of intervention in dollar yen. Now, oil once again climbing following renewed clashes between U.S. and Iranian forces, jeopardizing the outlook for a deal to end the war. The Strait of Hormuz has been effectively closed since the start of the war, triggering an energy supply shock. Joining us now is Vandana Hari, founder of Vanda Insight. So, at $101, how much geopolitical risk is actually being factored in here?
9: Good morning, Jumana. So the market is completely broken, unfortunately. A moment ago, you were discussing the relationship between Brent, physical Brent and Brent futures, and how the two have converged, but in the wrong direction, going down instead of up. Look, the reality on the ground is the Strait of Hormuz remains closed. It is, what, day 70 of the war? Nearly 14 million barrels per day of oil that should have been coming out of the Persian Gulf remains locked out of the market. There have been some eye-popping numbers, estimates on how much global inventory is drained. We heard earlier this week S&P Global's calculations, a record 6.6 million barrels per day of drawdowns in global inventories through April. Stocks are sitting at eight-year lows. The market and the prices, whatever you look at, Jumana, whether you're looking at physical Brent or futures, you know, WTI Brent, is simply not reflecting. It's not reflecting the reality of the supply shock that we are living through. And it's certainly not reflecting the reality of the buffer that we are losing every single day.
8: But Vandana, my question is why? Because all energy experts I speak to have been warning about this physical tightness, the drawdown in inventories, the fact that the longer the strait stays effectively shut, the more you're going to see barrels taken off the market. And yet, Brent is still at $100. It's not at 120 or 120 plus. Why is that the case?
9: Why is a great question, unfortunately, with not very clear answers. What I can venture, Jumana, is first of all, the market is in completely uncharted territory. We have not seen this kind of, in terms of magnitude, as well as the length of time, supply shock in the market. So, you can give the market players some leeway as a result of that. You simply don't know how to price it in. But equally, I think what has worsened the case is the sort of optimism bias in the market that I find a little hard to understand, but there is one. The way the market gets swayed and the sell-offs we see every time there is a signal, typically from Washington, that a deal is imminent, a thaw is happening, and then it climbs back up, but not quite fully to the extent it ought to climb back up. There's a lot of noise. There's obviously a lot of positioning, narrative going on. And then not to forget, Jumana, there is clearly some suspiciously timed trades and what I would call insider trading most likely going on, which is queering the pitch even more. And not surprisingly, it's drying up liquidity in the market. So it's only going to get worse from here.
8: And some reports coming out yesterday saying that the Department of Justice are actually looking into several of those trades that were put on around Trump's post. Separate issue, of course. Let me just go back to the oil physical market tightness. And we've been spending a lot of time, obviously, tracking the main commodity. But what does it look like for broader oil products? And I know for Europe, a big focus is on the rising cost of jet fuel. But we also talk about diesel as well. Where do you think the tightness is going to be most pronounced?
9: So I don't see any major changes in the trajectory in terms of what we have seen so far unfold. Typically, middle distillates, gas oil and diesel have run up the most. That's where the cracks are the strongest. Europe is dependent to a great degree on distillate flows from the Middle East, obviously, which have been blocked by the Strait of Hormuz closure. So that's not going to change much, but I think going forward, we're going to see the tightness of supply in crude, I think, follow through in all the other products as well, because simply there's not going to be enough buffer. Right now, we're living on borrowed crude. We are using up what was in commercial buffers and strategic storages and so on. And when that dries up, you would see that tightness that we're seeing started in distillates. You will see that flow through to all the other fuels as well.
8: Yeah, right now we're living on borrowed crude. Vandana Hari, founder of Vanda Insights, thank you so much for coming on the show. Saudi Arabia's local debt market is poised for a significant boost. The inclusion of its bonds in major global indexes is expected to draw more than $10 billion in foreign inflows. For more, we are now joined by Laura Gardner-Cuesta, a Bloomberg Mideast money reporter. Presumably, this decision was taken, of course, way before the war kicked off. But what does the inclusion actually mean for some of these Saudi bonds?
10: So they've really been trying to grow the local debt market. It's actually like expanded by 80%. In the past 5 years. So they've been really pushing this. They need to borrow a lot to fund the economic transformation program. So obviously this will bring a lot of international inflows, like we said, $10 billion from the inclusion into the JP Morgan index and a Bloomberg index. And it will also help with liquidity trading. They also expect it will help corporates borrow more on the market, because currently it's primarily dominated by government borrowing. So they're hoping that this will also help more corporates. corporates tap the local debt market.
8: Yeah, I mean, it's also interesting timing as well with everything that's going on in the background geopolitically. But how has the performance of these bonds been throughout the course of the war?
10: So it's been okay. I think they also trade at, obviously, like the what they have compared to other local denominated bonds is that they're pegged to the US dollar. Mm. So it's quite a unique proposition for an investor that usually invests in, like, you know, Egyptian pounds or whatever it might be. So they trade at about 100 basis points over US treasuries. They're a AAA rated issuer, so it means that it gives them this sort of stabilizing effect in the index.
8: Yeah. And what does the inclusion mean for liquidity more broadly?
10: So it will be quite significant. It will happen over the course of next year. So we'll potentially see some funds actively positioning ahead of that. Then there'll be the passive inflows, which will drive most of it. But in terms of, like, over-the-counter trading, for the first quarter of this year, it was $3 billion. So obviously, like, a $10 billion boost is quite significant if you look
8: at it. Yeah. Laura, thanks so much. And just to qualify here, the Kingdom of Saudi Arabia itself is AA plus issuer. Yeah. Laura Garner-Cuesta, thank you so much. Bloomberg Mideast Money reporter. Saudi Arabia's public investment fund has seen strong demand for its $7 billion sale of dollar bonds, a signal investors are keen on the return of Gulf issuers to public markets after disruptions during the Iran conflict. Thursday's sale comes amid a tentative reopening of the Middle East primary market, led by a recent additional Tier 1 deal from Emirates NBD and a Sukuk placement from First Abu Dhabi Bank. Riyadh Air is facing a difficult start to commercial operations due to the war in Iran and certification issues with its Boeing 787 jets. The airline has only received a handful of its ordered aircraft, with the rest awaiting certification from the U.S. Federal Aviation Administration. However, the airline has expressed confidence it will receive its aircraft soon. Emirates has reported a fourth straight year of record profit despite disruption from the Iran war. The airline posted earnings of about 21 billion dirhams for the year, as strong demand earlier in the period helped offset the impact of flight cancellations. The carrier will pay staff a bonus equivalent to 20 weeks' salary that is down from last year after profits came in below initial projections. And Brookfield is doubling down on Dubai real estate, launching a new joint venture despite concerns over the Iran war. The firm is partnering with Al Shaya Group to develop a mixed-use project in the Dubai Hills neighborhood. Brookfield says the move reflects its conviction in the long-term fundamentals of the region. DP World is offering war risk insurance for cargo moving through the Middle East as the Iran war disrupts key trade routes. The company says the coverage protects shipments across the entire supply chain, including sea, air, and land transport. It aims to close what the company calls, quote, critical gaps in conventional insurance. And coming up, counting is underway in one of the most consequential rounds of local elections in recent British history. We look at the implications for Keir Starmer and the Labour Party next. This is Bloomberg. We'll be right back.

0: I'm David Westin. Join me each week on Wall Street Week for stories of capitalism from business, markets, economics, tech, and climate. We go on the road for a look at what lies behind the headlines of today and what will likely be the headlines tomorrow.
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9: 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I'm Sherry-Ann in Seoul, and this is Bloomberg.
10: Welcome back to Horizons Middle East and Africa. I'm Jumana Versace in Dubai. Prime Minister Keir Starmer is awaiting the results of one of the most consequential rounds of local elections in recent British history. The vote could determine his future as Prime Minister and shape national policy in Europe's second largest economy. Let's go to London now and speak to Bloomberg's Alex Morgan. Alex, I know it's still early hours of the day, but so far, what are the results showing us?
11: Well, good morning, Jemana. Behind me, the sun is quite literally rising, and it's rising on a very different political landscape. For the best part of a century, the story of UK politics has been a tussle between Labour and the Conservatives. Now, at this very local level, we're talking councils, it's not been unheard of in the past to see multi-party control and local contests. But what we are seeing in these results, Jemana, and what we're expecting to see when the full list of results comes in by the end of today, Friday, is a mosaic picture across the country. The shattering of the two-party duopoly and the emergence on the right of Nigel Farage's Reform Party, very much at the moment seeming the big winners of the seats that have been called so far. A lot still to be called, and we're expecting those to be in areas where the Green Party under Zach Polanski, who's styled himself very much as a left-wing populist, even taking that word, we'll see those results coming in as well. Now, why this matters? Well, I'm not here to talk to you about bin collections or local very micro issues. On the bigger picture, the macro picture, it's, as you said, it's going to come down to that question of, is this going to spook the governing Labour Party enough to really shake Keir Starmer's foundations? We know already he's facing,
10: a
11: challenging picture.
10: Yeah, well, Alex, you know, I'm just looking at the numbers now, and it's only, you know, 36 of 136 councils that have reported results, and Labour seem to be getting a bit of a drubbing, already down 226 seats versus Reform, which have gained 302. This is the tally now. It's not even 6 a.m. UK time. But given the momentum and given the way this is going, could there be serious questions about the ability for the Prime Minister to hold on to his position?
11: Well, exactly. We are talking right in the middle of the counting. In fact, counting hasn't even begun in Wales and Scotland. Those are two other big parts of this puzzle. The council results you're talking about there, that's England. We're yet to see a lot of the results from London coming in later. A really big question for Labour there. But in Wales, where Labour has held control over the Welsh Senedd, that's the Assembly there, since its foundation in 1999, it's looking now, or it could have been suggested from the polls, that they could lose that. Now, the question, the bigger story here is whether this spooks Labour MPs to say to Keir Starmer, right, that's it. But at the moment, the Prime Minister's fate really, you know, is going to be dependent on those results. But the backdrop remains the same, Jemana. The difficult economic backdrop, but also the lack of a really clear and obvious successor that has kept Keir Starmer more or less safe in his position up to this point. But as we're talking now, yeah, the results are coming in. Some of the counting yet to begin. This is a partial picture, but the overall story is a resurgent Reform coming up on the right. We're expecting to see areas counted later where Labour could be losing votes to the left, to the Green Party. And if you're losing votes to the left and the right, the question then is, you know, okay, we're in trouble. Where do we turn? Will that be enough to make people move on the Prime Minister, or will a lack of an alternative and a difficult broader economic picture actually keep a lot of MPs, cabinet ministers in their place? That is the unfolding story. We'll be keeping eyes on that through throughout the day and, of course, across the weekend as well.
10: Yeah. Bloomberg's Alex Morgan, thank you so much for bringing us the latest there. Well, coming up, Uganda's opposition leader Bobi Wine speaks out on a controversial new law. More details next. This is Bloomberg.

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2: 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Is there not a ceasefire? Markets are up, markets are down.
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10: 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I'm David Burr.
11: I'm Lisa Mateo.
12: And I'm Christina Raffini. We're tracking breaking news today from Wall Street to Washington.
11: Let's start overseas. The sector is really propelling this deal forward.
10: Yeah, the hope is this will open up new markets and provide some additional liquidity.
11: Of course, now they're going to have competitors. We got a big week coming up in politics.
10: Earnings season is underway. We're going to get some key reports.
12: Everything you need to know before the markets open on Monday.
0: Bloomberg This Weekend, bringing a little Bloomberg into your weekend routine.
11: Guys, buckle up.
12: Ugandan lawmakers have passed a contentious new law that imposes steep fines and jail terms for those receiving foreign funding without state approval. Opposition leader Bobi Wine, who fled the country earlier this year, says the measures are targeting political rivals and cutting off funding, and what he describes as an effort to silence political rivals.
13: The Ugandan government is known for enacting laws targeting individuals. A short while ago, they enacted a law called Public Order Management Act targeting the former opposition leader, Dr. Kizza Besigye, restricting people to meet without the clearance of the police. Now, they've enacted this law targeting myself and other forces of change, all other dissidents that are not in the country, trying to curb political engagements outside the country. After cutting off all funds that is legally and constitutionally allocated to the opposition, now they're trying to incapacitate the opposition by stopping any funding unless it goes through the minister. In this law, I must also mention that it is provided that any Ugandan that leaves the country is referred to as a foreigner, and Ugandans that are living outside the country that send money back home to the people that receive that money are regarded too as agents of foreigners. This is meant to cut down all funding to incapacitate the opposition and to, you know, maintain regime survival. It is one of those embarrassing laws that are used by tyrants, by authoritative leaders to ensure that they incapacitate the opposition.
14: How do you sustain a party then if this is in fact the law now of the country?
13: Well, we were told by Martin Luther King that when a law is unjust, it is not only right to disobey or to break that law, but it becomes a moral duty to break that law. So it will become a moral duty for Ugandans to creatively break that law. Of course, it's going to be challenged in court, but because the judicial system is also in the pocket of Gen. Museveni, the Ugandan dictator, you know, there's no hope even in the law. The only option by Ugandans is to ensure that they remove that regime so that we can be able to repeal all those oppressive laws.
12: Uganda opposition leader Bobi Wine. Well, it is earnings season, and just to let you know that we are getting the figures coming through from Toyota, and the fourth quarter net income has come in at 817.21 billion yen. That is a beat versus the estimate of 731.65 billion yen. The net operating, or the operating income has come in at 569.49 billion versus an estimate of 841.27 billion. So on operating income, it appears to be somewhat of a miss. As for the guidance for global auto sales for the year, full year, they see at 11.18 million units. They're also guiding for full year operating income of 3 trillion yen. That is much lower than the estimates of 4.61 trillion yen. So a miss when it comes to that guidance as well. And that is it for our show, Horizons Middle East and Africa. Stay with us for Daybreak Europe. I'll be hosting that as well. This is Bloomberg.
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25: This is Bloomberg Daybreak Europe for this Friday, the 8th of May, from London and Brussels. Coming up today.
26: Facing a wipeout, Keir Starmer's Labour Party suffers losses in early results from UK local elections as Reform and the Greens make significant gains.
25: Trading fire, oil ramps back up after the US bombs Iran in response to attacks on its Navy destroyers.
26: Another tariff blow, President Trump's new 10% global levies are declared unlawful by an American trade court.
25: Plus a 5% problem, rising US bond yields reignite fears over government borrowing as Jeffrey Gundlach takes extreme measures.
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25: Good morning from London. I'm Caroline Hepke.
26: And I'm Stephen Carroll in Brussels. 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
25: Let's start by looking at the markets this morning. Brent crude futures are trading at $101, rising given another clash between the US and Iran, doubts over an imminent deal. Also, MSCI All Country World Index this morning is down by a quarter of 1%. European stock futures down 0.7% now after the Stock 600 closed down 1.1% yesterday. Asian equities falling for the first time in 3 days. The dollar is marginally weaker and Treasury yields steady at 4.39%. Those are the markets.
26: Our top stories. The UK's ruling Labour Party is heading for significant losses in local elections this morning. Nigel Farage's right-wing Reform UK party has already gained more than 250 council seats across England, marking a disastrous election night for Prime Minister Keir Starmer. Labour has also suffered early losses to the Greens, with expectations of further defeats in councils that begin counting later this morning. There's growing expectation within Westminster that the results could determine Keir Starmer's future as party leader. Speaking to the BBC, Deputy Prime Minister David Lammy warned against attempts to replace the Prime Minister.
0: You don't change the pilot during the flight. You carry on and you recognise too that governments sometimes, particularly incumbent governments, have it hard.
26: However, Lammy's comments will offer little comfort to many of the party's MPs who may now be wondering whether a change in leadership could revive their fortunes. Elsewhere, the Conservatives have also lost dozens of seats to Reform UK, though they have not yet lost control of any councils. Meanwhile, it's been a strong night so far for the Liberal Democrats, who gained control of councils in Stockport and Portsmouth. The results of the Scottish and Welsh Parliament elections will be announced later today.
25: The United States has struck military targets in Iran after the country fired on three US Navy destroyers sailing in the Strait of Hormuz. The latest clash threatens to shatter an increasingly fragile ceasefire, just as both sides say they are discussing an end to the war. President Donald Trump is threatening further strikes if there is no deal.
1: They trifled with us today. We blew them away. They trifled. I call that a trifle. I'll let you know when there's no ceasefire. You won't have to know. If there's no ceasefire, you're not going to have to know. You're just going to have to look at one big glow coming out of Iran. And they better sign their agreement fast.
25: Despite Trump's threats, Iran's leaders have not indicated whether they will accept the terms of the US offer and have shown little sign of yielding on their nuclear program or accepting a moratorium on uranium enrichment. Here is Bloomberg's senior editor, Derek Warbank.
2: This is an escalation in hostilities. You've seen this go and reflect in the, you know, immediate commodities markets. So you're seeing an instant sort of impact there. I think everyone is kind of watching to see what happens here. Is there a way to get a deal signed that reopens that critical energy waterway, that brings the hostilities down? But this is certainly going in the wrong direction if you're looking for that.
25: Bloomberg's Derek Warbank. A statement from U.S. Central Command says Iran used missiles, drones and small boats, but that no American assets were hit. U.S. forces say they responded by targeting Iranian missile and drone launch sites, as well as command and control and intelligence facilities.
26: A leading European Central Bank policymaker says the ECB may need to raise interest rates if the Iran war has a lasting impact on inflation. Executive Board member Isabel Schnabel told an audience at the London School of Economics that the risk of second-round effects on prices has increased in recent weeks. The ECB has not raised interest rates so far, despite inflation exceeding its 2% target, but officials have signalled that a move is possible in June.
25: President Trump still plans to meet with China's Xi Jinping in Beijing, despite the country's concerns about Iran. China has not publicly called for a delay to the meeting, which is scheduled to start on the 14th of May. But Bloomberg understands that officials have expressed concerns about proceeding before the war in the Middle East is settled. Meanwhile, speaking to reporters yesterday, Donald Trump said that the US and Iran are progressing towards a resolution.
1: No, it's going. The talks are going very well, but they have to understand if it doesn't get signed, they're going to have a lot of pain. They're going to have a lot of pain. They want to sign it, I will tell you. They want to sign it a lot more than I do.
25: President Trump speaking there. The US-Iran conflict is affecting Chinese fuel shipments, and Chinese officials have called for the swift reopening of the Strait of Hormuz. According to an anonymous White House official, there have been no scheduled changes to the planned trip by President Trump to China.
26: The U.S. Court of International Trade has ruled against President Donald Trump's latest 10% global tariffs. A three-judge panel granted a request by a group of small businesses and two dozen mostly Democrat-led states to invalidate the levies that he imposed in February. However, the court made clear that for now, the injunction only blocks tariffs against Washington State and two companies that sued. It's a fresh blow to the president's economic agenda just months after the U.S. Supreme Court ruled against previous duties.
25: President Trump says he's giving the European Union until the 4th of July to ratify its trade agreement with the US. Bloomberg's Ewan Potts has more.
5: Having previously threatened to hike tariffs on auto imports as soon as this week, Donald Trump has extended his deadline for the EU to ratify its trade deal. The move comes after Trump spoke to European Commission President Ursula von der Leyen. Negotiators from the European Parliament and member states discussed potential amendments to the deal earlier this week, but we're told didn't reach any conclusive decisions. In London, I'm Ewan Potts, Bloomberg Radio.
26: A debate is growing on Wall Street about whether 30-year Treasury yields will mount a sustained push above 5%. The yield, which determines the US government's long-term borrowing costs, briefly reached that level this week before hovering near a two-decade high. Some investors are even questioning the traditional value of holding of US debt, which is currently over 100% of the nation's annual GDP. Jeffrey Gundlach, the CEO of Double Line Capital, has gone so far as to reposition some of his funds the unlikely event of a debt restructuring.
7: Restructuring of the existing debt holders is possible. I'm not saying this is a 30% chance even, but what if they say, you know what, our interest expense is now $3 trillion. We had a recession, rates have gone up, we're now issuing 30-year bonds at 6%, we can't afford it, you know, we're drowning here.
26: That was Jeffrey Gundlach, CEO of Double Line Capital, speaking to Bloomberg. The five-year implied probability of restructuring is below 1%, according to credit default swap pricing compiled by Bloomberg.
25: And those are today's top stories. Now let's look to the market. So Brent crude trading this morning at $101.31 the barrel, up by 1.25%, a rising given the clash between the US and Iran and doubts about an imminent deal between America and Tehran. In terms of WTI crude futures, $95.73. So we had dipped briefly below $90 a barrel, but now we are trading just below $96 for WTI. That also means we're risk off in the stock markets. MSCI All Country World Index is down 0.25%. We're 1% lower for the MSCI Asia Pacific Index. Also, stock futures are really sinking. We saw the Stock 600 close down 1.1% yesterday. US Stock 50 futures are down by 0.7%. 10-year Treasury yields are steady at 4.39. We're also watching gilts, of course, which will open later on today in terms of trading. Long end gilts could well reflect now an even higher term premium because of the local election results, a fragmenting of the UK's political environment.
26: Well, in a moment, we will bring you more on what we've learned so far from those election results in the UK, plus the latest on the state of the ceasefire in the Iran war, and our reporting on how Europe's power grids have been beefing up their defences. But another story that we've been reading this morning first about the crisis in media, as told by the film The Devil Wears Prada 2. Have you seen it, Caroline?
25: I have not. I've got to go and see it this weekend, though, especially after this write-up.
26: So Miles Surrey has been writing for Bloomberg Opinion that the striking thing about the film isn't the fashion, it's the collapse of the fashion journalism world that the characters live in. Now, the story, without spoiling it, involves a battle for control of the fictional runway magazine, which, like many media ownership battles, involves billionaires. But it also touches on themes that are very present in the media, the drive for clickbait, job cuts. Anne Hathaway's character actually loses her job, this is a slight spoiler, after winning a New York Press Club Award at the start of the film. Now, we have a New York Press Club Award, Caroline, but we still have our jobs, at least for now. So hopefully that's not foreboding in any way. Miles sums up that this is a chic eulogy for print journalism, but also highlights why it's still worth saving
6: by showing what stands to be lost. Perhaps it might not be considered to have, you know, a big moral or a big lesson for society, but it is an illustration of what's been happening in the media.
25: Yeah, absolutely. I mean, it slightly makes me weep. The death of fashion journalism also is surely the least of the issues. You know, I mean, the fashion side of the business was meant to be the fun bit. You know, the death of kind of, rewards and getting paid for journalism is something that the industry's been talking about for a couple of decades, right? I also do think, though, what this story actually brought to mind for me is that the concern in the movie is all about US journalism, but obviously living in London, the attention economy is decimating and skewing journalism in the UK, you know, just as much, maybe even more than it is in the US, maybe in Europe because, you know, of European languages, those newspapers and those websites sites are maybe a bit more isolated, but that issue of journalism is, you know, it's a global one.
6: Yeah, and of course the questions of what it means for broader society as well still very much in focus. Plenty to think about, perhaps not the intellectual conversation you were expecting about the Devil Wears Prada 2, but you can read Miles's piece at bloomberg.com/opinion. Well, let's turn back to our top story this morning. The Labour Party bracing for heavy losses in local elections across the UK. Keir Starmer's party is shedding seats in early results, with more to come over the course of the day. Our UK politics reporter James Wilcock joins us now from the count for the London Borough of Hammersmith and Fulham. James, good morning. What do we know so far from the results overnight?
8: Well, Stephen, the early results are disastrous for Labour, but we've got a long ways to go before drawing any conclusions, and they could get worse and become catastrophic or become better. Look, Labour have lost 7 councils so far of the sort of 30 to 40 or so that have declared. There are still sort of nearly just under 100 left to declare. Look, at this count this morning at Hammersmith and Fulham in London, which is pretty much packing up around me, this was a hold for Labour where they gained seats. But one campaigner joked with me that they might be the only Labour council in England today to gain any seats. There are broadly sort of two themes tonight, which are, one, Reform are picking up votes. You can see that if you look up in Wigan, which of the 20 seats up for election, all 20 went to Reform. And the only reason Labour hold that council is because only a third of the seats were up for election. And the others down in Exeter, which turned from Labour to the Greens. The two populist parties are making big inroads, and the government, Labour, are losing vote shares.
25: Look, the anticipation into this local election vote was bad. It was expected to be a difficult night, so perhaps there's expectation management too. How bad could this be for Labour and Keir Starmer?
8: Well, I heard that clip you played of the Deputy Prime Minister, David Lammy, about not changing the pilot during the flight. And I put it to a Labour insider who responded saying, quote, "We have already crashed. This engine is very much on fire." And there's a word in that quote that I had to take out because it's not fit for broadcast. Look, I was talking this morning to the leader of the Labour Council here in Hammersmith and Fulham, and he said to me, look, a lot of good councils lost tonight, and that's not really down to them. And I do think we need to have a debate about where the UK's future is. Now, he also said he's not going to get into a blame game, but that does speak to many of the fears people in the party have of, does Labour and Prime Minister Keir Starmer have a positive vision but where to take the country? And if he doesn't, what does the party do now? Now, I need to stress, a lot of attention is being focused on London, where this Hammersmith and Fulham result was remarkably good, but the real fears come later today when boroughs like Lambeth and Hackney and Haringey declare, and they are seen as really close Labour-Green marginals. And so far in the results, which have been pretty Reform-dominated, the Green sort of voting areas haven't yet declared. So we're waiting to see how this all shapes out.
6: Okay, James, for now, thank you very much. Our UK politics reporter there at one of the election counts in London this morning, as we, of course, looking ahead to the results to come throughout the day and also the results from the Welsh and Scottish parliaments.
25: Well, to the Middle East now, where the US struck military targets in Iran after the country fired on 3 US Navy destroyers. Oil jumped immediately after that, 2.9%. Bloomberg's managing editor for the Middle East and North Africa, Ona Ant, joins us this morning to discuss. Ona, President Trump says that the ceasefire with Iran is still in effect. What happened then with this latest clash?
4: President Trump is clearly trying to allow diplomacy to work, if that's still possible, as he waits for a response from Iran on a proposed peace deal that was conveyed to the Islamic Republic on Wednesday with the expectation that Tehran would respond within 2 days. So that would put the deadline somewhere around midday today, although exact timing is unclear. So what happened last night was obviously very problematic and doesn't really look like a ceasefire in effect. But it's clear that Trump does not want this incident or this particular incident and what may have preceded it in and around Hormuz overnight into Friday to derail the peace talks that is taking place at a very high level.
6: We're still waiting on the Iranian response to the US's one-page plan to reopen the Strait of Hormuz. Could we take anything from that?
4: The deal... We've been calling it peace deal. That's what everybody, including Trump, has been calling it. But it really is a memorandum of understanding that would kick off a month-long discussion between the two countries over key issues. None of those key issues, such as curbs on Iran's military proxies in the region or its nuclear enrichment or its ballistic missile capabilities, are part of that plan. The plan basically calls for an immediate reopening of Hormuz in exchange for the lifting of the U.S. naval blockade over Iranian ports. After that happens, the two sides would sit down and basically trash out differences, if they can, over those key issues that I just mentioned. However, having said that, there has been no indication that Iran is willing to relent on key issues, especially on the nuclear issue, and that's going to be sort of the most tricky part in talks to take place.
25: Yeah, okay. Oil markets are clearly jittery. There was another IEA warning. Who will end up controlling the Strait of Hormuz? That surely is the biggest question.
4: Yes, that surely is a part of the discussions going on right now. We have seen Iran announcing a new buddy, a new government agency that is supposedly in charge of passages through the waterway. And that kind of goes against everything that Trump is saying has been taking place in the background, right? They are saying that the reopening of Hormuz is a top priority, and that's what needs to happen for these more detailed discussions to take place. And they're also portraying a scenario where a peace deal is almost imminent. But what Iran has been doing or saying over the past 2 days doesn't really sound like that's the case.
6: Okay. Onur, thank you very much for joining us. Onur Ant there, our managing editor for the Middle East and North Africa.
4: Thanks.
6: Now, Europe's electricity grid operators have been ramping up their defences since Russia's war in Ukraine to ensure that the lights stay on or the power gets to homes and businesses around the continent. But the process is costly and is competing for investment with electrification and renewables. Our EU energy editor, Lars Paulsen, joins us now from Stockholm for more. Lars, good morning. What sort of security risks are the power grids in Europe facing?
9: Morning. Thanks for having me on. So it's both physical and cyber attacks, and the story that we've been writing about, it's on the physical aspect here. And the reason for this is that electricity is absolutely essential for, you know, everyday modern life. So it's an area of society that every enemy will target in case of war. And, you know, we've seen that in Ukraine, and also Trump has threatened to hit power infrastructure in Iran as well.
25: So then how have operators been actually doing that, trying to beef up defences?
9: Well, they're spending a lot of money, and there are various measures they're taking, from increased surveillance of assets, stockpiling spare parts, building concrete walls around, you know, critical assets like substations and transformers. You know, they're hiding and burying other assets underground. So they are doing a lot to ramp up the physical protection here.
6: How much more needs to be done, though? And crucially, where is the money coming from for this?
9: I mean, it's it's really in the past few years that that people have started to think more about this, and it's a war in Ukraine that's opened up the eyes of politicians and CEOs of what needs to be done, and it is much more needs to be done, and it would be a mix of both private and public money. But it's clear that we're talking many billions here. If you look at the grid in Europe, it's quite old, and Europe needs more than 1 trillion euros in investments by 2040. Not all of that, of course, will be on security, but a significant part will be needed. And for the private sector, this is something that JP Morgan has flagged as an attractive investment opportunity.
3: That's interesting. Yeah, and a fascinating story, a big priority for Europe. Thank you so much for being with us. That was Lars Paulsen, our EU energy editor, talking about critical infrastructure now being a security priority. Lars, good to speak to you. Now, it's 6:21 a.m. here in the City of London. I'm Caroline Hepke. You're listening to me and to Stephen Carroll in Brussels. Let's bring you up to speed with where we are in the market. So in London and across the UK, we are thinking about the results from the local elections that are starting to come in.

0: of Britain. In terms of other markets, Brent crude futures also crucial today. $101.43 rising again, up by 1.4% because of the clash between the US and Iran. Also, WTI, we saw it dip below $90, but we're way back up now to $95.83, up 1% just today. Also, in terms of the All Country World Index, down 0.2%. So the oil story does seem to be cooling what has been a red hot rally for equities. MSCI Asia Pacific Index also down 0.9%, and 10-year Treasury yield steady at 4.39. Right, let's go over to Brussels and Stephen Cowell, who has the latest on what's going on around the world. Good morning.
1: Caroline, thank you. The UK's ruling Labour Party is heading for significant losses in local elections. Nigel Farage's right-wing Reform UK party has already gained more than 250 council seats across England, piling pressure on Keir Starmer's future as Prime Minister. The Greens have also been picking up seats. The US struck military targets in Iran after Tehran fired on three US Navy destroyers in the Strait of Hormuz. The latest clash threatens to shatter the increasingly fragile ceasefire as both sides say they're discussing an end to the war. And the US Court of International Trade has ruled against President Donald Trump's latest 10% global tariffs. A three-judge panel granted a request by a group of small businesses and two dozen mostly Democrat-led states to invalidate the levies that he imposed in February. However, the court made clear that for now the injunction only blocks tariffs against Washington State and the two companies that sued. Those are some of our global news headlines.
0: Stephen, thank you. Now let's get to one of our big conversations. Anthony Scaramucci, the founder and managing partner of Skybridge Capital, has criticised President Trump for damaging the US economy, imposing, quote, illegal tariffs, and for what he describes as the quagmire of the war in Iran. The well-known podcaster, financier, former communications director during President Trump's first term was speaking to Bloomberg's Michelle Hussein, and they covered a big range of topics from his rise on Wall Street treats his time in the White House. And Michelle Hussein began by asking him about the outlook for the U.S. midterms.
2: Listen, you know, November's still a long time off, so it's very hard to make these predictions. If you look at Kelsey or the poly markets, it looks like the Democrats will win the House. But the big problem in American politics right now is the gerrymandering. And so for viewers outside the United States, the political leaders have the opportunity to redistrict or to cut the congressional districts in a way that could favor their party. And so even though Donald Trump and the Republicans started this redistricting fight, Democrats seem to be ahead. But I just want you to think about this. We have 435 congressional districts, approximately 8% of those, 35 to 40 at max, are up for contest. So they've done such a powerful job of redistricting that they've taken out of the equation a Democrat beating a Republican in a Republican district, or a Republican beating a Democrat in a Democratic district. And so think about this. We only have 35 purple districts now. And so I think that's unfair to the American people. And I would just say this rhetorically. Are we in a real democracy where the politicians are picking the voters? I thought the voters we're supposed to pick the politicians. So we're in sore need of reform.
3: And yet there is this possibility, isn't it? It's not out of the question that the Democrats end up taking the Senate as well as the House, or are you really cautious on that?
2: I'm a little more cautious on that because the red states that have less population in them, you could hear the flurry, you can hear some purpling, and then they always go back to red, you know.
3: Republican states.
2: You know, Tallarico is going to be running against
3: He's
2: a Democrat in Texas, and I believe Texas will stay red. So I'm a little more cautious about that. If you're telling me James Tallarico is going to turn the state of Texas purple, where there'll be one Republican and one Democrat from the state, that'll be a watershed activity in American politics. So I'm a little more cautious about it. You know, these machines, they have created a cartel. They have a duopoly now.
3: The two parties.
2: The two parties. Yeah. And so they sort of control the landscape. They've tightened up their ability to get incumbents reelected. You know, the Congress has a 14 or 15% approval rating. So it's like slightly above Kim Il-jung, the North Korean dictator. However, you have a 95% reincumbency rate. So just imagine you and I opening up a restaurant and our food is terrible. We're getting like 1-star Yelp ratings, but we can never get the restaurant closed and we always stay as the two chefs in the restaurant. And so that's what's going on in Washington right now. And so, you know, I think the Democrats will win.
3: The House of Representatives.
2: I think the Republicans.

0: will probably keep that, keep the Senate. That's my best guess.
1: Now, you're still a registered Republican, right?
0: I am. I mean, you know, so what is your British football team? Are you like an Arsenal fan? Or are you Manchester United? Or
1: now you're really cutting to the chase. Yeah. I live in North London, so if I'm anything, I'm probably an Arsenal fan.
0: Okay, so for Arsenal fans out there, and I don't know how the team does, but I'm a New York Met fan, and we're just having a horrific time. But you don't leave. You know, I'm a New York Jet fan. We haven't won the Super Bowl since 1969, you know. So the Republican Party, in my mind, is in the doldrums. We have a huge losing streak going on intellectually. You know, Donald Trump hijacked that party. He decapitated what was once known as the Republican Party. And he did sort of this M&A transaction where he installed this right-wing populist party. It's called the Republican Party, but it's really the MAGA Party. And it's the personality cult of Donald Trump. And so I'm of the belief when his political personality extinguishes sometime in 2028, there'll be an ideological battle for that party again in terms of who will be running that party. So,
1: but I'm wondering
0: I'm a loyalist.
1: Yeah, but I'm wondering why you're not more active in the zone of trying to find that next Republican. Because what I see you doing is not just, I know you voted for Biden and then Harris, right? In the last two presidential elections?
0: I just think Trump is too dangerous. I think obviously it's funny because
1: we'll get into
0: Wall Street at some point. All my Wall Street buddies voted for him and now they're all regretting the fact that they voted for him. So, you know, it's just one of those things.
1: Are they all regretting that they voted for him? I mean, a lot of them are doing well out of the markets.
0: I think most people are regretting it. Yeah. I mean, look, I'm of the belief that prices are higher. We have an oil crisis going on right now. He imposed illegal tariffs, which raised the pricing umbrella for all the lower middle income people that voted for him. You're in a quagmire of a war. It's going to be very difficult to disengage the United States from that war. You've weakened our relationships with our European allies, our Gulf allies. He's put us in a very vulnerable state as a country and an economy. If you want to make the case that the banks have record profits in the short term, sure. But he's also suing some of the banking executives. You know, this is a very difficult time in the country where you are losing the predictive capability of our justice system and you're losing the predictive capability of what our civil rights are and what our free speech rights are in the country. For those reasons, it's very, very bad for business. So yeah, I think a lot of people are regretting it.
2: 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Coming up next, we'll look at the markets.
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8: And I'm Stephen Carroll in Brussels. 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
2: Now looking at the markets, oil prices, Brent crude futures up 1%, $101.13 the barrel. Stock futures for Europe really sinking 0.7 lower. 10-year treasury yields this morning look flat, 4.38 is where we trade. And the pound at the moment is slightly stronger, 0.1%. Those are the markets.
8: Our top stories. The UK's ruling Labour Party is heading for significant losses in local elections. Nigel Farage's right-wing Reform UK party has already gained more than 250 council seats across England, marking a disastrous election night for Prime Minister Keir Starmer. Labour has also suffered early losses to the Greens, with expectations of further defeats in councils that begin counting later this morning. There's growing expectation within Westminster that the results could determine Keir Starmer's future as party leader. Speaking to the BBC, Deputy Prime Minister David Lammy warned against attempts to replace the Prime Minister.
9: You don't change the pilot during the flight. You carry on and you recognise too that governments sometimes, particularly incumbent governments, have it hard.
8: over Lamy's comments will offer little comfort to many of the party's MPs, who may now be wondering whether a change in leadership could revive their fortunes. Elsewhere, the Conservatives have also lost dozens of seats to Reform UK, although they have not yet lost control of any councils. However, it's been a strong night for the Liberal Democrats, who've gained control of councils in Stockport and Portsmouth. The results of the Scottish and Welsh Parliament elections will be announced later today.
2: President Trump is moving ahead with plans to hold a summit with counterpart Xi Jinping next week in Beijing. That's despite unease among Chinese officials about holding such a high-stakes meeting before the war in Iran is resolved. Speaking to reporters, Trump struck a positive tone about the prospects for the summit.
10: We're going to have a meeting with President Xi. It's going to be, I think, quite amazing. He's been a friend of mine. I've gotten along with him very well over the years.
2: The US president there. While China has not publicly called for a delay, the government remains cautious about proceeding with the visit.
8: And the US has struck military targets in Iran after the country fired on three US Navy destroyers sailing in the Strait of Hormuz. The latest clash threatens to shatter an increasingly fragile ceasefire, just as both sides say they're discussing an end to the war. President Donald Trump is threatening further strikes if there's no deal.
10: They trifled with us today. We blew them away. They trifled. I call that a trifle. I'll let you know when there's no ceasefire. You won't have to know. If there's no ceasefire, you're not going to have to know. You're just going to have to look at one big glow coming out of Iran. And they better sign their agreement fast.
8: Despite Trump's threats, Iran's leaders have not indicated whether they will accept the terms of a US offer and have shown little sign of yielding on their nuclear program or accepting a moratorium on uranium enrichment.
2: And finally, Apple has reached the late stages of development for new AirPods with built-in cameras, a wearable device designed for the AI era. Well, that was such an unusual story. I wanted to end on it there. What do you think that looks like? Earbuds with cameras.
8: I'm not ready for it. That's all I have to say about it.
2: Yeah.
8: Coming up next on Bloomberg Daybreak Europe, more on the local elections in the UK. We'll be speaking to YouGov's Patrick English. Stay with us for that. This is Bloomberg.
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36: 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On the Big Take Asia, China's veto of Meta's Manus deal signals a shift in the global AI race. 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
2: 6:40 a.m. here in the City of London. Good morning, I'm Caroline Hepke in Bloomberg's European headquarters in London. So oil is rebounding and Asian stocks are falling from record highs that we've seen in recent days. The MSCI Asia Pacific Index is down 1%. All Country World Index down 0.25%. So momentum really sapped from the stocks rally, with Brent crude at $101.09, up by 1%, given another clash between the US and Iran. WTI crude futures at $95.51. Stock futures for Europe are also sinking, down 0.7%. FTSE 100 stock futures also down 0.7%, with the pound a fraction higher, up about 0.1%, as we see the local election results rolling in, and a really bad night for Labour so far. There's still plenty more counts to think about, but it looks to be every bit as bad as was feared for the incumbents, as national politics is mapped onto the local elections. Thinking about markets, so 10-year Treasury yields at 4.38. Those are little change, with the Bloomberg Dollar Spot Index flat to slightly firmer. Those are the markets. Let's bring you up to speed with everything that's going on around the world. Here's Stephen Carroll in Brussels. Good morning.
8: Caroline, thank you. The UK's ruling Labour Party is heading for significant losses in local elections. Nigel Farage's right-wing Reform UK party has already gained more than 300 council seats across England. The Greens have also picked up seats, piling pressure on Keir Starmer's future as Prime Minister. The US struck military targets in Iran after Tehran fired on 3 US Navy destroyers in the Strait of Hormuz. The clash threatens to shatter the increasingly fragile ceasefire, as both sides say they're discussing an end to the war. and the US Court of International Trade has ruled against President Donald Trump's latest 10% global tariffs. A three-judge panel granted a request by a group of small businesses and two dozen mostly Democrat-led states to invalidate the levies that he imposed in February. However, the court said the injunction only blocks tariffs against Washington State and the two companies that sued. Those are some of our global news headlines.
2: Stephen, thank you so much for that. Now, let's bring you more on the local elections in the UK, where the Labour Party is shedding seats in early results in England. Joining us now to discuss is Patrick English, Head of Elections and Political and Social Data at the polling company YouGov. Patrick, thank you for being with us. You must be quite tired and perhaps up all night, but tell us what you read into the results so far, given the number of seats that Labour has lost.
3: Good morning. Yes, indeed. It's been a long one. We've been watching these results come in and analysing them. And the truth is, we still have many, many, many results to go. We have just a handful, really, of the full set of declarations that are going to be happening from the votes that took place on Thursday. Of course, we have nothing from Wales, nothing from Scotland, some fascinating contests there. Some of the largest cities, Birmingham, Manchester, Sheffield, all still to come. We have had a lot of interesting results from London. There, the Labour vote has seemingly held up a little bit better than perhaps expected. And overall, at the minute, we think Labour's losses probably around about, let's say, 60% of the seats that they're trying to defend. And that will put their, in terms of when the results are all declared, that will put them closer to around about sort of 1,300, 1,500 seats lost rather than the 2,000 that some were predicting. So perhaps Labour, yes, down many seats, losing councillors hand over fist, but perhaps not quite as bad at the minute based on these results as some might have been fearing before the results started being declared.
8: Okay, so that's a read on where things are for Labour. In terms of the winners so far from what we know, Reform UK picking up seats, the Lib Dems picking up seats, the Greens picking up seats, how have they done?
3: Yes, indeed. In terms of the other side of that coin, Reform UK really are the standout performers here. What we're looking at right now is a situation where all parties, really, apart from Labour, are gaining in some places or other. The Conservatives, even, despite mostly falling back, are having some bright sparks and bright pockets, Westminster being a good example of that. They nearly took Wandsworth as well, but have fallen just short there. So they'll be pleased with some of their performances. The Greens and Reform really are the ones that are starting to put on more impressive results. Reform are up to over 300 councillors. They're taking councillors off Labour mostly, but also off the Conservatives up and down the country. As we progress into some more of these borough councils later on in the day, thinking around Barnsley, Sunderland, Gateshead, I think we can expect to see even more gains and perhaps even more impressive performances for Reform UK. The Greens at the minute have been doing quite well in terms of increasing their vote share substantially over 2021 and 2022, when most of these seats were last contested. But they haven't really translated that yet into winning more council seats. They're coming from quite a low baseline in some of these areas, so they're putting on a lot of votes, but not necessarily translating that into seats, although their target areas in London have not yet started counting, and some of those off-mentioned areas, Birmingham, Sheffield, Manchester, again, they'll be looking quite heavily toward those areas for more gains as we progress throughout today.
2: Mm. In terms of two-party politics, I mean, this is the election that many people have seen as being the death knell to this duopoly that has lasted a very long time in Britain. Is that how you see it?
3: Well, right now, that is certainly what the voters are thinking and feeling. And at every chance they get, they are really putting, let's say, two fingers up to that sort of way of thinking in terms of two-party systems. That's for sure. We've seen it in parliamentary by-elections, for example, in Gorton and Denton, in the Senate by-election in Caerphilly, in the council elections last year, 2025. Now, of course, outside of general elections and when we're electing councillors or in by-elections rather than when we're choosing a government, the British public does tend to be a little bit more, let's say, fluid in its vote choices. And we'll have to wait and see whether or not, as and when in the next general election comes back around, if the two traditional parties, or three, four perhaps, if you like, will increase their support again. But right now, it's certainly the case that the two-party politics has been swept aside, and we're in an intense moment of contest, really, five, six, maybe even seven-party contest, depending on where you are. And that, interacted with the first-past-the-post electoral system, creates some quite chaotic results. We're seeing councillors being elected on sort of 25, 30, 35% of the vote at the minute. And that's an interesting place for an electoral system to land in, really.
8: What do we know about the issues that drove voters to make their choices in this election? They are local elections, which are usually fought on local issues, but there's been a lot of national headlines and national criticism of the current government, and that's reflected in some of the national polling data. What do we know about what drove people to make their choices?
3: Yeah, well, we will be talking to voters after the fact to really ascertain why they made the choices they did. But the sort of things that they were talking to us about pre-election, the national issues were dominating the conversation and were dominating their thinking. And look, Labour are the incumbent government. They are a very unpopular incumbent government. And so it's no surprise to see Labour's vote share dropping and their number of councillors being reduced every time that we check back in on the results flow. And the national frame does provide that context. But when you then get to certain races, certain councils, certain wards, the local stories do tend to pop up. Perhaps it's about the bin collections, perhaps it's about potholes, perhaps it's about the general performance of the council in terms of things like parking spaces. It could be sort of the use of funding around quality of life. And so the national sort of picture tends to set the scene, and then as we distill it a little bit down, people start voting on perhaps slightly more hyper-localised issues. But right now, there is a really strong overarching mood around the government and around British politics within the British public. And I think that's shaped quite a lot of what we're seeing today.
2: Mm, and just briefly on turnout, it looks in some parts of, as you say, these early election results, that turnout was quite strong.
3: Yes, indeed. Turnout is up. We'll have to wait and see and get more results in to get a real gauge of just how much it is up. But this is something we have been seeing since around about 2024 in by-elections, particularly council by-elections. Turnout has been going up. So there was an anticipation that we would see turnout rise at this set of elections. And indeed, that seems to have happened. We have people going out to vote today who are not, let's say, usual or regular local authority council electees. So we do think we're seeing new people turning out, which is an interesting dynamic. And it's anything sort of between 2 to 4% perhaps going to be ahead of where we were in 2022. Sorry, and some of these areas are seeing growth in turnout around 10%, 15% in some wards. So certainly, if you look at it from a democratic engagement perspective, good news there in that more people are going out to vote and engaging with the elections.
8: Okay, Patrick, thank you so much for joining us this morning. Patrick English, Head of Elections and Polling and Social Data at YouGov, with the latest on those election results, as we'll be watching as more of those come in through the morning too. And of course, we'll be looking ahead to those counts happening later on as well. More to come on the markets next. This is Bloomberg.
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17: Now are actually clashes between the United States and Iran in the Strait of Hormuz. Now today marks the day that this war has been going on in the Middle East for over 10 weeks at this point. And essentially oil prices and the market in general is behaving or reacting to this news the way it has over the past 70 days or so. So Brent prices have climbed near 3%. It's at about 101 right now. So again, you're not seeing a massive escalation in Brent prices to levels that we saw 2-3 weeks ago. But still, they're behaving in a way where they're reacting momentarily to the news of the clash that we saw in the United Arab Emirates in Dubai, where I am right now, close to Fujairah. That's a northern emirate in the UAE. The UAE had sent alerts for missile threats coming from Iran. So, look, the situation is moving day by day, but it keeps moving from positive to negative. And oil prices are really around whether an escalation is happening or whether a toning down in the situation is happening. And that's the upward trajectory and the downward trajectory that we've been seeing over the past week or so.
2: How is that affecting equity markets, which have been hitting record highs this week?
17: Yeah, so again, yesterday we saw especially some catching up from Asian equities that were closed for a few days for a bank holiday. We saw the KOSPI surging. We saw the equities gauges in Taiwan surging as well. But today, again, because of this escalation in the Strait of Hormuz that remains at the heart of the conflict, Caroline, we're seeing equity benchmarks retreating. So the MSCI All Country World Index, which is, as you know, the broadest measure to gauge the status of global equities, is slipping 0.3% today. Because of these clashes, Asian shares are falling quite a bit, over 1% at this point. And again, this is from the record closes that we saw yesterday. So equities, bonds, oil prices are still very much affected by what we're seeing coming out of the Middle East. And the day-by-day situation is having this knee-jerk sort of reaction on markets across the world at this point, really.
8: Yeah, indeed. Of course, a global market story, as you say, but from a global market story to a more local one, we are and have been reporting on the results of the local elections in the UK coming in through the morning this morning. Just in terms of what investors are focused on, what is the reading in terms of the market view on this?
17: Yeah, so like, I mean, I've been reading what our own analysts have been interested on in when it comes to the elections in the United Kingdom. And so two things strike me as the most important. That's the state of the pound, but also gilts in the UK. So what we've seen, Stephen, over the past, again, few weeks is global bonds, not just in the UK, but generally have been rallying. But the analysts have been predicting that these moves or this relief could be short-lived, and that is especially the case for longer term or longer notes in UK gilts as well. So, you know, they could be reflecting the required returns to absorb this persistent uncertainty that we've been seeing in the UK when it comes to the fiscal sustainability, especially in an environment where there has been a lot of issuances as well. And also some things are in focus when it comes to, especially the UK economic, situation. And that is obviously inflation levels. And again, it's not just the UK, it's other countries in the EU that face, this kind of issue as well. And again, it comes from, things that are stemming out of the Middle East, but particularly it is the pound that could face some weakness, according to analysts that we are hearing from. Currently.
2: Yeah, Abir, thank you so much for being with us. Our reporter Abir Abu Omar there live in Dubai. More on those UK election results in a moment. This is Bloomberg.
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6: Wall Street is riveted to this report.
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22: With SRN News, I'm John Scott. Tornadoes ripping through several Mississippi counties.
23: Authorities say the storms damaged nearly 500 homes, knocked down trees and power lines, and injured at least 17 people. There were no immediate reports of deaths. 42-year-old Crystal Miller at a trailer park in rural Lincoln County said her home was picked up by the storm and flipped.
24: It shook the trailer. Then next thing you know, it picked it up and then it put it back down. Then next thing you know, it just flipped it. And we just flipped and it just threw us all out over here.
23: Most of the two dozen homes at Jean's Mobile Home Supply were flattened into heaps of boards and twisted metal. I'm Haya Pinjwani.
22: The State Department will begin revoking the U.S. passports of thousands of parents who owe a significant amount of unpaid child support. The department says the revocations would begin Friday and be focused on those who owe $100,000 or more. This will affect 2,700 Americans. This is SRN News.
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0: professional money manager, Bill Gunderson.
1: And welcome to the Thursday. It is the Thursday, 7th of May, 2026, live edition of the Best Stocks Now show. I am professional money manager Bill Gunderson with Gunderson Capital Management. I'm here with Barry Kite, our chartered financial analyst. And right now we have a little bit of green on the screen after just a monster day yesterday. A monster day to the upside. The Dow is up 75 right now. That puts it at 49,985. 50,000 kind of seems to be that ceiling right now that it can't quite poke its head through. Right now, the NASDAQ is gathering a little bit of steam. The AI stocks are weak this morning, but we'll have to see if they're turning around right now because the NASDAQ is now up 97 points. After a monster day yesterday in tech, in AI, AMD leading that charge yesterday, one of our biggest holdings. The NASDAQ up 97 to 25,935. The S&P is flat. It's up 1 point right now. The big story today for me is oil. Oil is down to $91 a barrel. And, you know, we were up at 106 here recently. I think that's a good story there that obviously is pricing in some kind of deal, I guess, being made. Crude is down another 4% today to $91.30. And gold is up 1.5% today. So welcome to today's Best Stocks Now show with professional money manager Bill Gunderson of Gunderson Capital Management and Barry Kite here with us today. And, man, Barry, it was a monster day yesterday in the market. Just a monster day, wasn't it?
2: Just, I mean, looking across, I was giving some of the chip numbers over you know, in April in terms of some of the leading names of the month, and of course SanDisk was number one, and just going, I think all of the top 10 were AI adjacent at a minimum. It was ridiculous, yes. And they've had their best chips have had their best 25-day run since March of 2000, which is unbelievable. So.
1: And that's about when we put out the compelling buy on the market. And don't forget, my favorite sector has been the chip sector. So not only did the S&P go up a lot since that compelling buy article, but we've been heavily concentrated in the chip sector. It's gone up a lot more than the S&P 500 over the last.
2: Well, and you called it
1: weeks,
2: as the gold rush, right? I mean, they're the picks and shovels of the data center, really, is what it comes down to. So.
1: Absolutely. Now, last time I looked, they were under a little bit of pressure today. That doesn't worry me too much. And I don't know if they're turning around right now. I'll check that out during the break. But huge day yesterday. In fact, the NASDAQ was up 1.87% yesterday. We were up almost 2.5% yesterday. Okay, now, there's plenty of people out there that like to find the glass half empty. No matter what is going on in the real world, in the sunshine, they remain on the dark side of the street where it's cold and windy and rainy, and focus on the negatives in the market. Despite the market hitting new all-time highs, the guy on Seeking Alpha that is he's just the worst I've ever seen. Every single article is negative. Today he says, let's see, something about U.S. economy continues to come unraveled. Well, U.S. job cuts jumped 38% in April. Okay, that's the headline. But did you look at the year-to-date total? Down 50%, says the Challenger job cuts report. Now, that's not really one of the main reports, employment reports, that is watched by Wall Street. But it does come out on a monthly basis. And if you're looking for the glass being half empty, you would say, well, look at that, Barry. Job cuts jumped 38% in April. And then you look at the next in smaller print, while the year-to-date total across the board is minus 50%. That's a huge drop in in job cut announcements. What most of the job cuts, I would say, are coming in the AI companies affected by AI. Where else have we been seeing some job cuts lately?
2: Oh yeah, I mean, really, it's been the tech sector. We talked about yesterday when just about the dichotomy between what we see on whichever version of the nightly news somebody watches versus what we're seeing, you're seeing in earnings and what we're seeing in the economy, in jobs. ADP report came out yesterday and it was a lot better than expected. And the places they were, but the places where jobs have been taken has been in that software space. I mean, in the
1: software space.
2: Essentially
1: exactly.
2: That first realm, what I would call the first order of AI jobs, right? It happens to be, ironically, it happens to be the software engineers who, helped birth AI in some form or fashion, right?
1: Exactly. They created their own demise with their programming. And, and of course, the government is losing a lot of jobs, which, they can't lose enough as far as I'm concerned.
2: Yeah, a lot of them have been
1: local,
2: a lot of the added
1: federal,
2: jobs.
1: State.
2: Yeah, a lot of the added jobs have actually been in healthcare, which when we look at healthcare in terms of a market standpoint, we haven't been big on any of the healthcare, health insurers, none of those for an extended period of time, and of course they happen to be the place that's adding jobs. So it's an interesting dichotomy there.
1: The fundamentals of that sector remain very weak, even though, believe it or not, the healthcare sector represents between 20 to 25% of our economy, which is, I think that's the largest sector by percentage.
2: It makes sense in the economy is the healthcare sector. It makes sense given an aging population. There's a lot of reasons why the cost of healthcare in general.
1: Rising cost.
2: Throw the pharmaceutical industry into the healthcare sector, right? And you're looking at a behemoth in terms of dollars.
1: It's one of the biggest
2: expenses for the government also.
1: Yes. And for individuals. And in my book, of the all the healthcare stocks out there representing 25, 22, somewhere in there, percent of our economy, there's only two good healthcare stocks. And one is Lilly. And the other one is Novo Nordisk.
2: And they had a big day yesterday.
1: And both of them have come up with they did. They had a really big day, and I believe that they have a very bright future ahead. Now, how would you like to be the shipper Maersk right now? The Iran war, of course, they're a big container shipping company.
2: I'm the captain.
1: Maersk. The Middle East war has raised fuel costs by nearly $500 million per month at A.P. Moller Maersk, which I believe is a Dutch company. I want to say it's a Dutch company. And the energy crisis will persist even if a peace deal is reached. Well, Europe has made a lot of mistakes with their energy policies. And they're saying even with the peace deal, they're still going to have problems with energy, fueling those big ships that carry the containers across the mighty oceans. And they did report earnings here today, but they also, are claiming, they're Danish. They're Danish. The company's monthly costs as fuel prices surged from $600 a metric ton to just under $1,000. A metric ton. Remember the guy we talked to that worked on the container ships and
2: the fuel? Isn't it a solid fuel? Yeah, it was like a sludge that they have to kind of heat up to get it, to get it to pump through through the fuel pumps. And he said it. They have a big area in there where if they ever wanted to, they could retrofit it with a nuclear reactor, kind of like our nuclear nuclear subs and nuclear aircraft carriers. But it was interesting. I never even knew that. And he was talking about how many gallons of fuel that it took to go from
1: my gosh,
2: the West Coast to Asia. It was the was yeah. a huge amount.
1: It was astronomical.
2: Yeah.
1: And I asked my guys at church there that are in the nuclear program in the Navy, I said, how come that small technology that are on the Navy ships, how come we're not using it on the cruise ships and on the... And the you know the container ships, he says, because it's top secret. That's why.
2: That's
1: and
2: right.
1: we're going to keep it top
2: Good
1: secret.
2: Answer. Good answer.
1: We'll be right back.

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1: Hello, this is Barry Kite with Gunderson Capital. 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

And welcome back here to the second half or second quarter of today's Best Stocks Now show. The AI stocks remain under pressure here today, this morning. I wouldn't get too worried about it. They've been on a roll. I mean, they have been on a jelly roll like nothing I've ever seen before. And you're going to get rounds of profit taking along the way. We're also in earnings season, which makes for some more volatility. Most of the volatility, however, has been to the good side. Look at AMD yesterday. What a report. What a move by AMD. Yeah. And

0: some of these AI data center driven names, then I guess so. But you know, it didn't seem too dire when I read the ARM report today. So.
1: Yes, and ARM has been pretty volatile with or without.
0: It always is.
1: Now, this next story is, this next story is non-AI and chip-related, and it's something that is brewing underneath the surface of the market, and I'm just here to warn you that eventually, like a deadly iceberg in the North Sea that took down the Titanic, I'm afraid this thing is going to grow and all of a sudden rear its ugly head. BlackRock Asia Private Credit Fund is at being tested after a China loan turned sour. Their Asia Pacific Private Credit Fund is facing a key test after a Chinese borrower defaulted on part of the loan, raising questions about how resilient the region's private credit market is amid growing market stress. Would you invest in a private credit China fund?
0: I mean,
1: I wouldn't touch that with a 10-foot pole.
0: Yeah, I mean, I'd like to know, you know, how many, you know, what the investor makeup is, right? Or, you know, are all those, you know, U.S. investors, or a lot of them Chinese investors? Are they from other parts of the world? I mean, in my book, it would be, you know, it's hard enough to know what a publicly traded Chinese company is doing versus a private credit placement in China. Who knows what you're really leading to? You know, I don't know.
1: Oh,
0: it
1: seems
0: like a stretch.
1: And you know, they raised $435 million, and they're charging a big fee to manage this fund. And this Metcold that went cold was a $52 million lending, so it's about a 10% position in this portfolio.
0: Wow.
1: And Belly Up, they're pursuing with their lawyers, but you know, Belly Up is Belly Up, and that's not good. Amazon to offer Novo's Ozempic pills via same day delivery. And I think the other one, Lilly, already has that in place. Call up in the morning. You're going out to dinner tonight. Get your pill delivered before dinner, and it'll kill that appetite. But you know what? The pill, I don't know, is the pill daily? Maybe the pill is daily. The shot is once a week.
0: It sounds like it is. It sounds like it's daily. I'm not, like I said, I actually haven't seen it, but the way it kind of plays out, it makes sense that it would be daily over time. Versus a
1: so
0: shot.
1: Anyway. What other business is, Amazon not in? The biggest disruptor of all time now will deliver weight loss pills to your door, same day delivery.
0: And shoot you to the moon all at the same time, right?
1: Yes, and you can also get that Ozempic pill delivered right along with the French cheeses and whatnot from a Whole Foods market. And kill your appetite.
0: Yeah, I almost forgot about that.
1: $149 per month. The starting dose is $149 per month. I can give you 10 testimonial stories that I have personally witnessed of people losing massive amounts of weight on one of these weight loss pills, the GLP-1s. Dutch Brothers, this is an interesting one because I have one of these. They've converted 7 Clutch Coffees into Dutch Bros. And one is just down the street from
0: right
1: me.
0: Down the street, right?
1: And yeah. I watched the Dutch Bro. Yeah, the Clutch Coffee was doing a pretty good business. They came in there maybe, 6 months ago, and I thought they were building a pretty good following. You know, you're up against Starbucks in that space. And then all of a sudden I saw it shuttered and the fence around. I go, what the heck is going on? Well, they got bought out by Dutch Bros. They bought it. That's a North Carolina company, the Clutch Coffee Bar Shops. And all of a sudden, they changed all the signage and the colors and everything like that. During Q1, the chain reopened 7 converted Clutch Coffee Bar Shops, one right by me. And I have noticed that the traffic looks pretty good there. They say the early response has been incredible. Lines are forming. Communities are buzzing. I haven't heard any buzz in my community, but other than JP Morgan opened a bank right in front of the entrance to my community. I heard

0: a lot of buzz about that. And our brand is showing up in a big way, says Christine Baroni, CEO. I'm not a fan of drive-through coffee. They're a dime a dozen. Dutch Bros, you know, the interesting thing about Dutch Bros, they get more traffic in the afternoons than they do in the morning, because what they're really pushing is not so much the coffee, it's the energy mixes, cocktails that you can get in the afternoon when
1: it's like a drive-through Red Bull or something
0: to drag. Yes, and now the other thing is, this is setting the ball in motion. They're all going into this. Now I see Sonic, which is on the corner, has afternoon energy drinks. Taco Bell has afternoon energy drinks. McDonald's has afternoon energy drinks. Nobody's going to be able to sleep at night the way this is going. But that has become a big segment of, yeah, everybody's going to have insomnia. Why can't I sleep? Well, because you're drinking a bunch of caffeine at 2 o'clock in the afternoon. It doesn't wear off till 2 in the morning, dummy. When we come back for the second half, we're going to talk a little bit about Minnesota, and it looking to me like Dallas is next, and then we'll get into Disney's earnings. That's always fun. Realty Income's earnings, that's always fun. McDonald's earnings, that's always fun. And Vistra. We'll be right back.
2: SRN News, I'm John Stump. The U.S. military intercepting Iranian attacks on three U.S. Navy ships as they transited the Strait of Hormuz and targeted Iranian military facilities responsible for attacking U.S. forces. U.S. Central Command said in a social media post, the forces intercepted unprovoked Iranian attacks and responded with self-defense strikes. Jobless claim applications rose last week, but remain historically low. The number of Americans filing for unemployment benefits the week ending May 2nd rose by 10,000 to 200,000, according to the Labor Department. The NCAA expanding its March Madness tournaments by 8 teams. It will add more early round games in the first week without altering the overall format of the tournament. This is SRN News.
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4: 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I'm going to put money in my kids' college. 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I'm going to use credit card points. And that's what most Americans do. It is not a math problem as much as it is an emotional decision and this incredible focus.
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0: And, are we still here?
1: We there? Yeah, we got the music. All right.
0: Yeah, Welcome back. And it went dead. All of a sudden, everything went dead. I thought, oh, no, not again. All right, here we go. Here's what I want to talk about next. I want to talk about Disney.
2: Yeah, we didn't. Gavin and I didn't touch Disney yesterday. So, you fire away.
0: he leaves that one for me because he knows how I love to knock Disney. Okay, an investment in Disney over the last 10 years has averaged 1.1% per year. 1.1% per year. That's what you've made in Disney. Between the dividend yield and the capital appreciation, you've made 1.1% per year, which is incredible. I mean, over the last 5 years, you've lost 9.4% per year going the wrong way. And yet it's one of the iconic companies that is in almost every Wall Street portfolio. And over the last 12 months, while the S&P is up 30%, Disney's up 18.6%. And if you look at your portfolio, wherever it may be, and you own Disney in there, I'm just telling you the truth, okay? That's why I invented the Best Stocks Now app, so people could find the truth about the stocks that they own, that their advisor has them in, or the ones they're considering for purchase, okay? Would Disney be on my list at all to be one of the 20 or 25 stocks in my large cap growth fund? No, not at all. Okay. All right. So there's my Disney dig for the day. It has not gotten any better at Disney. You know, there's talk, the Trump administration, you may not realize this, but the Trump administration is considering removing the FCC license from Disney. And Disney, that's a big chunk of their empire, is ESPN and ABC and everything like that. What would Disney be like without if they lost their license, which would be awfully controversial, obviously. I mean, you get down into freedom of speech and everything. But if they're using FCC licenses to, you know, become a political weapon, I suppose that's something else. I don't know how that all works. But something else to consider with Disney. Now, let's just look at how Disney stock has reacted here since yesterday's earnings announcement. Disney, the chart, yeah, you know what? It got a little pop, but it's in a long-term number one sideways trend, okay? That's the truth of the matter, going nowhere. Like it's gone nowhere in the last 10 years, and what makes you think it's all of a sudden going to be a winning stock? Now we go to the next big soggy stock that has reported today, and very dull report. Very, very dull chart. We're going to look at McDonald's, okay? M-C-D. McDonald's over the last 10 years has delivered, and now this is another one, Barry. How many Wall Street firms, portfolios, have McDonald's in it?
2: All of them, pretty much 90% of them.
0: Okay. Over the last 5 years, an investment in McDonald's, you've gotten a total return of 6.2% per year, while the S&P is 15.4. Over the last 3 years, the S&P has delivered 26.1% per year, while McDonald's has delivered 1% per year.
2: Now, you know what the institutional ownership is? 74%.
0: 100%. Okay, 74% of the shares are owned by Wall Street.
2: Right.
0: And good luck with that, because over the last 12 months, the S&P is up 30%. The S&P or McDonald's is down 8%. Down 8%. Now, look, okay, one thing is you've got a massive inflation problem with McDonald's. It's not cheap food anymore. The big arch is $11-$12 for a fast food burger that is you know, adequate at best. They've got that, okay, and they've got all the competition coming in, and now they're starting to do the energy drinks in the afternoon to try to perk things up. The food is very inconsistent from my point of view, and it's not cheap. And the competition is fierce, and none of the competitors are doing well. You're in a lousy sector in the market when you look at Wendy's, when you look at Chipotle, when you look at Jack in the Box, when you look at Cava and all the other publicly traded restaurant stocks. They're going through a very, very difficult time. The pizza stocks, another one. I mean, they're getting crushed by DoorDash. It used to be that pizza was the only thing you could have delivered to your door online, the order a pizza. Now you have all these restaurants in your neighborhood. That's got to be cutting big time into the pizza business. So there's another, what I would call a soggy stock. And, you know, look, if you go on a trip, no matter where you look, you're going to see the Golden Arches somewhere. Where are they going to put another Golden Arches? Basically, it's in the new communities, you know, like here in South Carolina, up near Somerville. We've got new communities going in, massive communities. They got to have a McDonald's. But the growth rate is basically, you know, just slightly better than what the population growth rate is. Zero right now. Isn't the population growth rate in America? I think it's zero.
1: Yeah, I think it contracted slightly.
0: Migration.
1: Yeah, I know the lifespan contracted, just a couple, year or two after COVID. I think we live a year less longer. So.
0: Yes. And this is the problem that, that Home Depot has. It's the problem that Walmart has. It's the problem that Lowe's has. It's the problem that Starbucks has. They've saturated the world with these stores. And, you know, the only thing that can come along is like a Dutch Bros, which takes on and trying to steal some of that market share from McDonald's and from Starbucks. But really, you're dividing up a pie that's not getting any bigger. And the only losers in that battle are the big ones who are losing pieces of the pie to the smaller, more pesky players like Dutch Bros. I just don't like anything. I don't like the ones that are pecking away at the big guys, and I don't like the big guys. And, you know, all of this Shake Shack. What's the one out?
1: Remember
0: in
1: when that was a growth company?
0: Yeah, Shake Shack was a growth company. Now it's just another burger joint. They're a dime a dozen. The profit margins are very, very low. And it's just not a good place to be parked with money. And you're wasting, you know, not only are you not getting any return on that position in your portfolio, you're missing out. That's called the
1: opportunity cost.
0: Yes, big time. You're losing out big time to opportunity cost of what could be happening in a good stock, that just a better than average stock, let alone one that is mediocre. And so that's just my advice. I mean, that's just my opinion on this subject, which dominates. These big stocks dominate Wall Street. Okay, let's go to our next story here, which is Vistra. Vistra is a nuke stock, and we had an article out yesterday on a nuke stock. It had quite a few page views. It should have had more because it's one that flies kind of under the radar of the
1: nuke
0: stocks.
1: It was up 7% yesterday.
0: Today, another one. Yes, that's right. I mean, we printed the article. Now, this one, I don't know about it right now. I honestly don't know about Vistra. It's very much a sideways number one, sideways trend even though the sales that they reported were up 43% year over year, that gives me great hope for it. Their earnings were up 672% year over year, and yet the stock is up just 1.6% this morning, 1.6%. But it is an AI-related stock, and the AI sector is under pressure today. VST. We'll be right back.
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0: And welcome back to the final segment of today's Best Docs Now show. Well, just a little update on Minnesota. It's going well. I'll get an update today on how many appointments, if we have any vacancies left. If I need to spend an extra day or two there, I will. I'll be checking in with Edie today. Also, I don't know, have you heard anything, or do I need to talk to her today there, Barry? It's going pretty good, right? Filling up. What happened? Did we lose Barry? Okay, well, all right. Minnesota, we're going to be in Minnetonka in 2 weeks, 18, 19, 20. We'll be at the Minnetonka Marriott Hotel. And all day Tuesday, all day Wednesday, all day Thursday, we'll be doing one-hour appointments with the team, which I head up, and I will be in those appointments, except for the ones that, I'm doing the radio show from 10 to 11 there. And we also will have that workshop on Tuesday night.
1: Looking forward to this.
0: Which is filling up also. Yes. And we're trying to put everything in place to broadcast that workshop. I think we've got the manpower in place to pull it off and the technology in place to pull it off so that people all over the world can watch that workshop streaming on or on a delayed basis. I don't know which right now.
1: We had somebody send us because, from South Korea. We got a note from South Korea about when you say broadcast it over the world, it's potential. We get a lot of interesting places that people live who follow the show. Power of the internet, power of podcast, I guess.
0: Yes, I had someone write to me from Germany today about how much they enjoy the show. So I'm always happy to hear feedback like that. It makes me happy, and it feels like what we're doing is worth the effort that we put into it. So anyway, if you'd like to check with Edie on an appointment, you know, we probably won't get to Minnesota again this year, but we do have people. We talk to people all the time in Minnesota, current clients, people that are interested in talking to us about becoming clients.
1: Talk to four or five this week.
0: Subscribers.
1: Yeah, talk to four or
0: five clients.
1: Did
0: you really from Minnesota?
1: Yeah.
0: Good. Are they happy? That's all I care about.
1: They're happy, and of course.
0: No, he's quiet.
1: Happy, but weather-wise, I think you got a little delay today. But yeah, but weather-wise, it's going back and forth. Of course, I hear it's been about been about four or five false springs at this point. So we'll see what the weather's like when we get there in a couple of weeks.
0: Every time you plant them tomatoes, here comes another frost, and you get that's good for Home Depot. What a tomato plant is like seven or something. I grind from seed. I love to see things growing from seed. You'll never get $7. Maybe you will. In today's world, tomatoes are not cheap. You get 20 for it. But you're going to have a lot of tomatoes to deal with all at once. That's where spaghetti sauce comes in. I make homemade spaghetti sauce and on it, bottle it, and I make homemade salsa. Those two out of my tomatoes. All right, now, the next one I want to talk about is a REIT. You know, a REIT is a pretty big asset class. And it was an asset class that dominated Seeking Alpha for several years. Oh, get rich off of this REIT. Oh, you can retire off of this REIT. Ah, this is a swan. Did you ever see the term swan REIT?
1: Sleep well
0: at night. Yeah. At night. Because you're in the comforting arms and warmth of a REIT, or real estate investment trust. And I would say that the penultimate real estate investment trust is from San Diego, where I hail from, and it's called Realty Income. And I've sat through several of Realty Income's, we covered it. The company I worked for in San Diego covered Realty Income with our analyst, David Allen. So we were always being quoted in the San Diego Union Tribune anytime something was happening at Realty Income. Oh, and their claim to fame back then, and it probably still is monthly income, not quarterly income, but monthly income coming from their real estate properties. All right, so they pay a dividend yield. Now, how has that worked out over the last 10 years being invested in realty income? Well, you've gotten a dividend somewhere in the 3 to 4% range, and you've got capital appreciation somewhere in the 1% range over the years, which adds up to a 10-year total average return of 5.4% per year. 5.4% per year. That's pretty mediocre. I mean, a money market right now is, where was Knox, SNOXX?
1: 3.5. It got as high as 5. Okay. Point, got as high as almost 5.1 during, you know, when rates were at their peak, you know, about a year and a half, 2 years ago. So not far off from the return that you just mentioned, which is risk-free, yes, by the way, essentially.
0: Yes, and there's a lot of risk in a REIT, because in a bear market, a REIT gets clobbered. Realty income was down 43% during the last bear market. And I would say that we're currently in a bear market in real estate, commercial real estate. That's all I got to do is look around at the vacancies in the big shopping centers. And the malls are vacant, basically, right now. Restaurants, office buildings. I asked somebody, how are things in New York City these days? Not even close to where it was. Not even close to where it was. And I got to believe every major metropolis, whether it's Charlotte, whether it's Chicago, whether it's San Francisco, whether it's Los Angeles, where it's San Diego, where I know the Irvine Company completely pulled out of San Diego. I think REITs are a terrible investment. I sat with somebody recently that has a big chunk of money in one of these non-traded REITs, and he's getting about 3 or 4% interest and no capital gains whatsoever out of the whole mess. So not a fan of REITs at all, real estate investment trust. And Realty Income is one of the better ones, okay, is one of the better ones. So the mediocre ones are doing even worse than that. Okay, well, we're out of time on this Thursday, May the 7th. There seems to be some kind of hope coming out of the Middle East for peace, and that seems to be driving. I mean, where does that show up? In the dropping oil prices. We're down to $91 per barrel, which is very bullish for the market, and the earnings picture for the market continues to look very, very good, although a lot of the easy money, a lot of that cheap valuation has been sucked out of the market very, very quickly. When that window opens, and I put out a compelling buy opportunity, you better act pretty quickly, because that window starts to close, and it closes very quickly. Now, that's not to say there aren't opportunities out there, but not like there was 4 weeks ago.
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6: This is Bloomberg Daybreak here for this Friday, the 8th of May from London. Coming up today.
7: Facing a wipeout, Keir Starmer's Labour Party suffers losses in early results from UK local elections as Reform and the Greens make significant gains.
6: Trading fire, oil ramps back up after the US bombs Iran in response to attacks on its Navy destroyers.
7: Another tariff blow. President Trump's new 10% global levies are declared unlawful by an American trade court.
6: Plus a 5% problem, rising US bond yields reignite fears over government borrowing as Jeffrey Gundlach takes extreme measures.
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6: 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I'm Caroline Hepke.
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6: So let's look at the markets then to start with. Good to have you in the radio studio, James Walcott. You've hot-footed it, of course, from one of the electoral counts here in London. So you're back in the radio studio. So we'll get into the results of the UK local elections in just a moment. Having said that, it is also dominating in markets, just watching these bond yields at the moment. UK gilt yields actually heading a little bit lower. 10-year yields, interestingly, at 4.94. It's still early days in terms of those election results, though. The pound is also up a quarter of 1%, 135.87. The other big story in markets, oil prices, $100.60 the barrel for Brent crude futures, up by half of 1% this morning, but cooling versus recent days. This as we see the rally in stocks declining. European stock markets at the moment opening down. Euro stock 600 down 0.7%. Those are the markets.
7: Now, onto our top stories this morning. The UK's ruling Labour Party is heading for significant losses in local elections. Nigel Farage's right-wing Reform UK party has already gained more than 350 council seats across England as Labour racked up hundreds of losses in the disastrous election night for Prime Minister Keir Starmer. Labour has also suffered early losses to the Greens, with expectations of further defeats in councils that begin counting later this morning. There is growing expectation within Westminster the results could determine Keir Starmer's future as party leader. Speaking to the BBC, Deputy Prime Minister David Lammy warned against attempts to replace the Prime Minister.
9: You don't change the pilot during the flight. You carry on. And you recognise, too, that governments sometimes, particularly incumbent governments, have it hard.
7: However, Lammy's comments will offer little comfort to many of the party's MPs, who may now be wondering whether a change in leadership could revive their fortunes. Elsewhere, the Conservatives have also lost dozens of seats and at least one council to Reform UK. Meanwhile, it has been a strong night so far for the Liberal Democrats, who have gained control of councils in Stockport and Portsmouth. Results of the Scottish and Welsh Parliament elections will also be announced later today.
6: Now, the US has struck military targets in Iran after the country fired on three US Navy destroyers sailing in the Strait of Hormuz. The latest clash threatens to shatter an increasingly fragile ceasefire, just as both sides say that they are discussing an end to the war. President Trump is threatening further strikes if there's no deal.
10: They trifled with us today. We blew them away. They trifled. I call that a trifle. I'll let you know when there's no ceasefire. You won't have to know. If there's no ceasefire, you're not going to have to know. You're just going to have to look at one big glow coming out of Iran. And they better sign their agreement fast.
6: Despite Trump's threats, Iran's leaders have not indicated whether they will accept the terms of the US offer and have shown little sign of yielding on their nuclear program or on accepting a moratorium on uranium enrichment. Here is Bloomberg senior editor Derek Warbank.
11: This is an escalation in hostilities. You've seen this go and reflect in the, you know, immediate commodities markets. So you're seeing an instant sort of impact there. I think everyone is kind of watching to see what happens here. Is there a way to get a deal signed that reopens that critical energy waterway, that brings the hostilities down? But this is certainly going in the wrong direction if you're looking for that.
6: Bloomberg's Derek Warbank there. A statement from U.S. Central Command says that Iran used missiles, drones and small boats, but that no American assets were hit. U.S. forces say that they responded by targeting Iranian missile and drone launch sites, as well as command and control and intelligence facilities.
7: The U.S. Court of International Trade has ruled against President Donald Trump's latest 10% global tariffs. A three-judge panel granted a request by a group of small businesses and two dozen mostly Democrat-led states to invalidate the levies he imposed in February. However, the court made clear that for now, the injunction only blocks tariffs against Washington State and the two companies that sued. It's a fresh blow to the U.S. president's economic agenda, just months after the Supreme Court struck down previous duties.
6: Well, the European Union has been given a deadline of July 4th by President Trump to ratify the US-EU trade agreement. Bloomberg's Ewan Potts has more.
12: Having previously threatened to hike tariffs on auto imports as soon as this week, Donald Trump has extended his deadline for the EU to ratify its trade deal. The move comes after Trump spoke to European Commission President Ursula von der Leyen. Negotiators from the European Parliament and member states discussed potential amendments to the deal earlier this week, but we're told didn't reach any conclusive decisions. In London, I'm Ewan Potts, Bloomberg Radio.
7: Now, Commerzbank has announced plans to cut 3,000 jobs as it raised its profit outlook for the year. The German lender now expects profits of at least 3.4 billion euros, an increase of 200 million euros on its previous forecast. It also set out new midterm targets, including staff reductions that it says will help double profit by 2030 and deliver a net return on tangible equity of around 21%. The update comes as Bettina Orlopp steps up her defence against a hostile takeover attempt by UniCredit.
13: Debate is growing on Wall Street about whether 30-year Treasury yields will mount a sustained push above 5%. The yield, which determines the US government's long-term borrowing costs, briefly topped that level this week before hovering near a two-decade high. Some investors are even questioning the traditional value of holding US debt, which is currently over 100% of the country's annual GDP. Jeffrey Gundlach, CEO of Double Line Capital, has gone so far as to reposition some of his funds for the unlikely event of a U.S. debt restructuring.
14: Restructuring of the existing debt holders is possible. I'm not saying this is a 30% chance even, but what if they say, you know what, our interest expense is now $3 trillion. We had a recession, rates have gone up, we're now issuing these 30-year bonds at 6%, we can't afford it, you know, we're drowning here.
13: So that was Jeffrey Gundlach, CEO of Double Line Capital, speaking to Bloomberg. The five-year implied probability of a restructuring is below 1%, according to credit default swap pricing compiled by Bloomberg. So those are a few of our top stories for you this morning. Let's look at the markets then. So thinking about the situation in the Middle East, Brent crude futures trading just above $100 a barrel. Also, WTI crude futures are $94.92. We had seen it at one point dip below 90, but we're back up to those sorts of levels because of that latest strike and the exchange of fire between the US and Iran. This as stock futures for the US are in the green. European markets opening up down 0.7% for the stock 600. We dropped 1.1% yesterday. FTSE 100 is down 0.7%. The pound's actually stronger, up 0.25%. And looking at yields, UK gilt yields are flat, 4.94. That's interesting. The rest of the European markets look like they are seeing rising yields. German yields up 0.5 basis points, 3.01. So those are the markets this hour.
7: Thank you, Caroline. So I've raced back from Hammersmith and Fulham this morning to find quite a calm radio studio compared to all the sort of local democracy I've been participating in. It feels like we're now playing sort of the waiting game when it comes to UK politics. I know we'll be hearing more from that from Alex Morgan in a few minutes as well about where these results are right now.
13: Yeah, absolutely. I wonder what the atmosphere was like. So Labour is fighting in these local council elections across England to hold on to its seat. The expectation was for it to have a very poor night. Now it's all about the calculation, just how bad a night it actually was. What was the atmosphere like where you were?
7: Well, there was a lot of caffeine involved by the time that I rocked up at 5 a.m. It's far more about local democracy and about running the council in a good way, making sure things are functioning. Look, Labour there picked up seats. And I will tell you, a Labour campaign manager said to me, we might be the only council in England that picks up seats coming into this. So they were very aware that they were bucking the national trend here.
13: Yeah, an anomaly.
7: Exactly. And this is interesting because, look, we're going to get most of the London results later today, but we're now in a kind of dual waiting game. We're waiting for the most of the results. Now the early ones confirm a broad picture of polling, but we're also now waiting to hear from the likes of Prime Minister Keir Starmer, Reform UK leader Nigel Farage, who's taken most of the seats this morning, and to see if other Labour figures will start to come out of the woodwork and take some kind of responsibility or call for potentially change depending on those results. And that's what the market are now looking for.
13: Yeah, absolutely. Right, let's bring in Alex Morgan for more on this. The Labour government taking heavy losses as the first wave of local election results comes in. Keir Starmer's party shedding seats in those results. What do we know so far then about what's been happening?
15: Well, what I want to know, Caroline, is how strong the coffee James has had, because to be honest with you, the voting, you know, most of it is still to get underway. And this, so we are at this point of a partial picture, and it is very interesting to point to those sort of early results showing Labour and the Conservatives clinging on in London, and just how different they are to the results you're getting from Labour's former northern heartlands in England. Labour losing, I think it's fair to say, at this point, roughly half the seats that it was defending. That's drawing these threads together. Now, this is just that partial picture at this point. We are yet to get the counting underway in Wales, where the Senedd has been under Labour control since 1999, when it was founded. And of course, there's the Scottish Parliament as well. The question of whether Labour will be able to oppose the Scottish Nationalist, Scottish National Party up there, or whether Reform could become the opposition there, and potentially, depending on what happens in Wales, there too. So a lot of big emotional moments still to come. But looking at the early picture, the partial picture, it's pain for the Prime Minister, and there's certainly wind in Farage's sails.
16: Now, if you look at the coalition government 10 years ago, Alex, they lost roughly every council election between a fifth and a third of their seats. Under Rishi Sunak, it was between about a third and a half. So you saying about half is quite startling. How bad is this for the Labour Party and for Keir Starmer, the Prime Minister?
15: See, this is the really interesting question, isn't it? And this is sort of just looking at those broad threads and sort of how we are, you know, trying to look at very localised races in many cases about bins and potholes, and yet in other cases people voting and saying that they were voting on national issues. So drawing it all together, a bad result for Keir Starmer was priced in. I think that is fair to say. You guys have been talking about it in the run-up to the election. That was priced in. The question is, now we are seeing that, not simply in polls, but in results from an election. What does that do to members of Parliament who see in their constituencies their councillors, their party councillors, dropping away? Particularly interesting for any candidates who might be considering themselves as a future Labour leader if they are seeing big losses in their local area. So how bad is it for the Prime Minister Keir Starmer? Well, it was going to be bad. It's going to be on the, I think it's fair to say, a lot of analysts saying it's looking towards the worse end of that scale. But many results still to come in, and of course in politics there's that unquantifiable element of the emotion of it all, what feelings stir within the party and whether those lead to tipping people over into calling for Keir Starmer to go.
16: Our reporter Alex Morgan, thank you very much for joining us in the studio. Well, the US struck military targets in Iran after the country fired on three US naval destroyers sailing in the Strait of Hormuz. Oil jumped 2.9% after the clash. Let's discuss now with our Horizons Middle East anchor, Jumana Baseci. Jumana, President Trump says the ceasefire with Iran is still in effect. What has happened with this latest incident?
17: Yeah, it's still in effect, but looking increasingly precarious. Escalation once again on the Strait overnight. CENTCOM saying that three U.S. warships came under attack while they were crossing the strait, and that the attack involved missiles, drones, and small boats. And so they responded to that. And the U.S. struck back around the Iranian coast and saying that they hit launch sites and command and control locations. So an exchange of fire between Iran and U.S. once again overnight. And I will tell you, I'm based in Dubai. Again, in the early hours of the morning, the UAE Ministry of Defense announced that they had also triggered their air defense system to intercept incoming projectiles coming through from Iran. It turns out that that was off the coast of Fujairah, so very close to the Strait of Hormuz and around the waters. Essentially, President Trump is saying that the ceasefire is still intact, but once again sent a warning to Iran, saying just like we knocked them out today, we'll knock them out a lot harder, a lot more violently in the future if they don't get their deal signed fast. So we are looking at what could be potentially a very volatile next 24, 48 hours.
18: Indeed. And so we are also still awaiting actually the Iranian response to this US one pager. What do you think that tells us, if anything?
17: Yeah, well, Bloomberg had reported almost 48 hours ago that a response should be coming within the next couple of days. So we're holding out for that response today, but not holding our breath. I mean, these things sometimes take time. We know that the US had offered this MOU. It's just a one page document with 14 points on it, spelling out what they would like to see to end the war. The Iranian side, but again, not official. We've heard from foreign minister spokespeople, and they've suggested that the U.S. demands are quite maximalist. But what we do understand from the paper is that it would set out conditions to end the war, and then subsequently a 30-day negotiation phase to gradually reopen the strait and reopen some of the bigger issues, the thornier issues around the nuclear file, in exchange for the U.S. lifting sanctions. But at this point, we don't have a lot of detail on exactly where the gaps can be sort of reconciled between the two sides. And the language and the rhetoric would suggest, once again, that Iran continue to be defiant. And I would just say we have to keep a close eye on what is happening in the strait, because once again, we've seen provocation and we've seen an exchange of fire on both sides. So it really could go either way, which is where we were at the beginning of the week, either return to hostilities or we push forward on the negotiations front.
16: And just on that point about the strait, Jamal, like turning to the markets, you know, Brent is clearly jittery. The IEA has issued a new warning. Where could we end up in this scenario with the strait, and how might markets respond to that?
17: Yeah, well, the expectation out of the market, at least, or a geopolitical analyst, is you're not going to get an imminent lifting of the mutual blockades around the strait. And even in this 30-day negotiation period, RBC had an interesting note up yesterday. They said if the strait stays closed for another 30 days, you're talking about almost half a billion barrels of oil being taken off the market. Already we're in an environment where about 1 billion barrels of oil have been taken off the market. So we continue to see this effective closure, but that is stopping off the physical supply from the region, from getting out of the region, an increasing amount of anecdotal evidence suggesting that there has been a scramble for some of these physical supplies. And yet, interesting dislocation in the market, because the oil futures today are trading at around $100. We've pulled back from those highs, of course, which would suggest that market sentiment is overriding the reality on the ground.
18: Okay, Jumana, thank you so much for being with us. That is Bloomberg's Horizons Middle East anchor, Jumana Bisetti. Always great to have you on the program. Just a little update when it comes to the US and China. China and the US are in communication on President Trump's visit. This, according to the latest briefing from Lin Jian. This is China's foreign ministry spokesperson, meant to be that bilat 14th and 15th of May, but the Chinese side want the Iran war resolved, the tension to come down. So that's one bit of new information for you. Coming up next, we'll think about the local elections in the UK. Join.
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18: Look at the BBC versus Sky and all of the counting that is going on. But basically, it looks like Labour is doing badly. In terms of yields, though, the market reaction, it really does look like investors are kind of waiting and seeing. 4.94% for 10-year UK gilt yields. They're heading slightly lower. OK, European yields are heading higher. But I think that it feels that investors are going to wait until we get more of the vote count in. We haven't even got Wales or Scotland. The pound is stronger, 0.2%. That is a look at the markets, your Bloomberg Radio Business Flash, with more on what's going on around the world. Here's James Walcock in the London radio studio.
16: Thanks, Caroline. The UK's ruling Labour Party is heading for significant losses in local elections. Nigel Farage's right

0: mostly Democrat-led states, to invalidate the levies he imposed in February. However, the court said the injunction only blocks tariffs against Washington State and the two companies that sued. Those are some of our global news headlines.
1: Thank you so much for that, James. Now let's dig deeper into the election results in the UK. The Labour Party seeing heavy losses in the early results. Reform UK gaining more than 300 seats. Looks like Labour's losing about 250 council seats and nine councils overall. Joining us now is Kieran Pendley, who is the UK Director of Politics at Ipsos. Kieran, thank you so much for joining us to help us understand the results. The expectation was that Labour would do badly. How badly are they doing, at least so far? And I know we've got a long way to go.
2: Yes, I mean, it's a bad night for the Labour Party, very, very clearly. As you said, they've lost control of nine councils, more than 250 councillors. Not only losing votes to Reform, but there does seem to be a threat from the Greens as well. That being said, the vote does seem somewhat resilient in London. They've kept control of Hammersmith and Fulham and Merton and Ealing and councils like this. But then London is a stronghold for the Labour Party. So really the early signs we have at the moment, and they are early signs, we have to wait for other results, are a bad night for Labour with Reform UK gaining across the country.
0: Now, Kieran, I appreciate, still a long way to go on this. We've heard from Patrick Lynch from YouGov earlier in the show. He sort of says Labour might lose, say, 1,300 seats based on the current results. Michael Thrasher on Sky is suggesting kind of more like 1,800. Now, this matters because so many Labour MPs and clearly privately ministers are trying to gauge the damage that is being done to the party here. What explains that gap, and where do you think it might end up when all the results are in?
2: Well, I mean, different people will have different calculations based on the swings in the votes that they're seeing in different wards and different councils. I think personally, I mean, as boring as it sounds, it's far too early to say how many losses Labour will have. I mean, I would be at the more pessimistic end at the moment if I was in the Labour Party. But I mean, even if they were to lose 1,300 seats, that's, you know, getting on for roughly sort of 2/3 of the seats that they're or slightly less than that than they're actually defending. I think what's going to matter is the geographical spread of the losses as well. So something that we've seen is that Reform UK gaining heavily in seats where Angela Rayner is an MP, and they're taking 24 out of 25 seats that were up in Wigan, which is where Lisa Nandy's an MP. So I think when you look at the politics of the Labour Party at the moment, with lots of discussions around Andy Burnham returning to Parliament, and also whether Angela Rayner is going to stand for leadership in the future, the geographical spread of the results is going to be important too. So that's why I think Reform's gains across the north of England in particular will have long-lasting political ramifications.
1: Yeah, absolutely. Angela Rayner, of course, she's the former Deputy Prime Minister. She's seen as perhaps a challenger to Keir Starmer as the Labour leader. And Lisa Nandy, as you say, she's not just an MP, she's also the Culture Secretary. So again, these are big figures, aren't they, in the Labour Party, just in case you're not in the weeds of understanding who they are. I want to bring you a statement, though, from the Prime Minister, Keir Starmer. Very important. This is his first statement now after these results have started to come in. Speaking in West London, saying that the results are tough. They are very tough, and there's no sugarcoating it. We have lost brilliant Labour representatives across the country. These are people who put so much into their community, so much into our party. This according to the Prime Minister, and that hurts, and it should hurt, and I take responsibility. And this is the big question for the rest of the day. How bad does it have to be for this to move Keir Starmer, who has been steadfast in saying that he's not going anywhere as Prime Minister?
2: Well, that's ultimately a question for Labour MPs. I mean, the reality is that, and the Labour Cabinet in particular, what sort of scale of defeat or losses would lead them to move? We have to stress it's very early days. There are the rest of London to come through, which is important because we want to see, it will be important to see the scale of the Green challenge to Labour and just quite how existential that is in London. We've got the whole of Birmingham and various county council seats too. And let's not forget Scotland and Wales. We're on course for an election where Labour looks set to lose power in Wales for the first time ever. What the remarks are from Eleanor Morgan, the First Minister there, who may even lose her seat, you know, could change the contours of the discussion as the day progresses. So as boring as it sounds, I would urge caution overreading into these early results. It's a bad, very bad night for Labour. Reform gaining, their surge in

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1: For some of our listeners who don't follow UK politics as closely, Kieran, Ipsos have some of the oldest sort of polling of British politics going back sort of, I think, four decades. What has gone so wrong for this Labour government that 2 years ago won on a massive landslide? What does kind of your sort of research and politics matter say about how we've gotten to this point?
0: Well, I think there's two points I would raise. The first is that even though Labour won a landslide in 2024, in many respects, it was a shallow one. And what I mean by that is they won, two thirds of the seats in Parliament or thereabouts on 34% of the vote nationally. The nature of our electoral system is such that, you know, it's first past the post, which means whoever gets the most votes in an individual seat wins that seat. So you can win parliamentary seats on 25-30% of the vote as long as you're in first place. So Labour didn't enter office popular in the first place. But I think what's also clear is that there's extreme public pessimism about the state of the country. So, for example, since 1978, Ipsos have been tracking economic optimism, or we really should call it pessimism at the moment. And the current net economic optimism score is minus 72, which means 78% of the public think the economy is going to get worse in the next year and 6% think it's going to be better. That minus 72 is the worst on record. And to repeat, we've been tracking that for 48 years, nearly half a century. So the scale of public pessimism out there at the moment about the economy, about the cost of living, and a frustration with political leadership is really genuinely unprecedented. And is that what you're seeing as a result is a fracturing of our political system, which makes our policy environment and the politics of this country very unpredictable moving forward.
2: Yeah, it's 8:30 a.m. here in the City of London. You're listening to Daybreak Europe and Kieran Pendley, who's with us, the UK Director of Politics at Ipsos. I think that's fascinating that you put that context around this local election result as we start to get the beginnings of these results. As you say, I mean, cautious about where it will leave us by the end of the day and tomorrow. And that normally local elections are fought on, you know, the fact that councils can raise taxes, through council taxes, obviously, that they look after things like caring for the disabled and the elderly, that they look after libraries and roads. It's usually those kind of bread and butter issues that things are fought on, but it's really the national politics that has been overlaid onto this. And voters, it seems to me, through what looks like a high turnout, maybe, are really struggling to find a party that they feel optimistic about that can actually answer any of these questions. So maybe the malaise is going to continue. What do you think?
0: Yes, I think that's fair. I mean, what's interesting actually in the last 6 months, we found that Reform's support nationally has actually fallen slightly, from 33% to 25%. Now, the juxtaposition there is that 25% of the vote for Reform today is almost 25% more than it was 4 years ago when most of these elections were fought. So, that's why they're gaining significantly. So even with Reform UK, they haven't necessarily sealed the deal with the majority of the public at the moment. So I think a sense of unpredictability and malaise in British politics.
1: There's been a lot of talk about the death of two-party politics, Kieran. Is this local election a moment and that will fade for the next general election, or will the kind of gains we're seeing from the Greens and Reform solidify into a kind of more natural state coming to the next general election? I know that's a very difficult question to answer, but it's kind of how does the UK political system evolve going forward from these elections?
0: It definitely feels like we're in a multi-party system, at least for the foreseeable future. I mean, we should always say that, you know, it's very hard to tell what Reform UK would look like in a hypothetical world where Nigel Farage wasn't their leader. I mean, there's no sign of that. But, a lot of Reform UK support is built around support for him and his politics. And similarly with the Greens, they're a fairly new phenomenon, at least in terms of their current levels of support. They've been around a while, but for them to be standing in most council wards or most council seats is unusual. And so, longer term it remains to be seen. But I think what's important in local elections is it's often said that they are just local elections. Turnout is lower. They're not necessarily predictive of a general election. That is true. But what they do is they provide the activist base through councillors and the campaigning base for political parties to win parliamentary seats at general elections. So where the Greens and Reform UK do well today, for example, those will be areas that they're targeting in future general elections. politicians, and they have the activist base to do so. And so they are important for that reason. They give people a foothold, political parties a foothold to establish themselves. And that's really what we're seeing, I think, with these results. Reform UK primarily, but also the Greens establishing themselves as national political forces in Britain.
2: Yeah, absolutely. So interesting. Kieran, thank you so much for being with us. Kieran Pedley is the UK Director of Politics at Ipsos. We really appreciate your time. I'm going to let you go because I know it's a very busy day. Lots of questions to come. We've had a statement now from Keir Starmer talking about a very tough night, taking responsibility. We don't have all the results. London's going to be very important. We haven't even got on to the results from the parliamentary elections in Wales and Scotland. And that big question about the union, about nationalists, if they win big, does that then, you know, raise a big question for the of the UK?
1: Well, and the question we keep going back to is what happens to Keir Starmer now? Yes. What is the responsibility? And outside of Angela Rayner, Wes Streeting, Andy Burnham, the big leadership candidates, the others are Lynette Morgan, the head of Wales, and Anna Thawer, the head of Labour in Scotland. And those two, when those results come in, what they say is going to be a really crucial one to watch.
2: Okay, so those are the pointers, the people to watch in the next few hours. We'll have much more discussion on the UK local elections, but also on the markets and our interview with Anthony Scaramucci next. This is Bloomberg.
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2: 8:40 a.m. here in the City of London. Good morning, I'm Caroline Hepke. Looking at markets here in Europe, stocks are down by 9/10, almost 1% today. Commerzbank, after its results, a stock price dropping by 1.5%, but it has been down as much as 3.3% this morning. This is the FTSE 100 also declining 0.8%. We're risk off versus what we've seen in previous days. Yes, European stocks closed down yesterday 1.1%, but elsewhere we'd seen more optimism. But part of that is being pushed, of course, by further clashes between the US and Iran. Brent crude futures ramping up again above $100 a barrel, up 0.9%. WTI crude futures had dipped below 90 at one point this week, but we're now at 95.28, up 0.5%. Bond yields in Europe heading higher. German yields at 3.01, up a basis point. UK yields flat, 4.94. Looks like even now investors and a number of investors told us this on Bloomberg Radio that it would take until Monday really for investors to fully take on board the ramifications of the UK local elections. UK and US gilt yields this morning down a basis point at 4.37. That's a look at the markets, your Bloomberg Radio Business Flash. 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
25: Caroline. The UK's ruling Labour Party is heading for significant losses in local elections. Speaking this morning, Prime Minister Keir Starmer says the results are very tough and there's no sugarcoating it, adding he takes responsibility for the losses. Nigel Farage's right-wing Reform UK party has already gained more than 350 council seats and at least one council across England, with the Greens also picking up seats. Counting for votes in Wales and Scotland has not yet begun. The US struck military targets in Iran after Tehran fired on three US Navy destroyers in the Strait of Hormuz. Clash threatens to shatter the increasingly fragile ceasefire, as both sides say they are discussing an end to the war. And the US Court of International Trade has ruled against President Donald Trump's latest 10% global tariffs. A three-judge panel granted a request by a group of small businesses and two dozen mostly Democrat-led states to invalidate the levies he imposed on in February. However, the court said the injunction only blocks tariffs against Washington State and the two companies that sued. Those are some of our global news headlines.
2: James, thanks for that. Now to one of our key conversations. Anthony Scaramucci, the founder and managing partner of Skybridge Capital, has criticised President Trump for damaging the US economy, imposing, quote, illegal tariffs, and for what he describes as the quagmire of war in Iran. The well-known podcaster, financier, and former communications director during President Trump's first term was speaking to Bloomberg's Michelle Hussein. They covered a range of topics from his rise on Wall Street to his time at the White House. She began by asking him about the outlook for the U.S. midterms.
26: Listen, you know, November's still a long time off, so it's very hard to make these predictions. If you look at Kelsey or the poly markets, it looks like the Democrats will win the House. But the big problem in American politics right now is the gerrymandering. And so for viewers outside the United States, the political leaders have the opportunity to redistrict were to cut the congressional districts in a way that could favor their party. And so even though Donald Trump and the Republicans started this redistricting fight, Democrats seem to be ahead. But I just want you to think about this. We have 435 congressional districts, approximately 8% of those, 35 to 40 at max, are up for contest. So they've done such a powerful job of redistricting that they've taken out of the equation a Democrat beating a Republican in a Republican district, or a Republican beating a Democrat in a Democratic district. And so think about this. We only have 35 purple districts now. And so I think that's unfair to the American people. And I would just say this rhetorically. Are we in a real democracy where the politicians are picking the voters? I thought the voters were supposed to pick the politicians. So we're in sore need of reform.
3: And yet there is this possibility, isn't there? It's not out of the question that the Democrats end up taking the Senate as well as the House. Or are you really cautious on that?
26: I'm a little more cautious on that because the red states that have less population in them, you could hear the flurry, you can hear some purpling, and then they always go back to red, you know. So
3: the Republican states.
26: You know, Tallarico is going to be running against a...
3: He's a Democrat.
26: He's a Democrat in Texas, and I believe Texas will stay red. So I'm a little more cautious about that. If you're telling me James Tallarico is going to turn the state of Texas purple, where there'll be one Republican and one Democrat from the state, that'll be a watershed activity in American politics. So I'm a little more cautious about it. You know, these machines, they have created a cartel. They have a duopoly now.
3: The two parties.
26: The two parties, yeah. And so they sort of control the landscape. They've tightened up their ability to get incumbents reelected. You know, the Congress has a 14 or 15% approval rating. So it's like slightly above Kim Il-jung, the North Korean dictator. However, you have a 95% reincumbency rate. So just imagine you and I opening up a restaurant and our food is terrible. We're getting like one star Yelp ratings, but we can never get the restaurant closed and we always stay as the two chefs in the restaurant. And so that's what's going on in Washington right now. And so, you know, I think the Democrats will win if you're just
3: the House of Representatives.
26: I think the Republicans will probably keep the Senate. That's my best guess.
3: Now, you're still a registered Republican, right?
26: I am. I mean, you know, so what is your British football team? Are you like an Arsenal fan? Are you Manchester United? Or
3: now you're really cutting to the chase. Yeah. I live in North London, so if I'm anything, I'm probably an Arsenal fan.
26: Okay, so for Arsenal fans out there, I don't know how the team does, but I'm a New York Met fan, and we're just having a horrific time. But you don't leave. You know, I'm a New York Jet fan. We haven't won the Super Bowl since 1969. You know, so the Republican Party, in my mind, is in the doldrums. We have a huge losing streak going on intellectually. You know, Donald Trump hijacked that party. He decapitated what was once known as the Republican Party. And he did sort of this M&A transaction where he installed this right-wing populist party. It's called the Republican Party, but it's really the MAGA Party. And it's the personality cult of Donald Trump. And so I'm of the belief when his political personality extinguishes sometime in 2028, there'll be an ideological battle for that party again in terms of who will be running that party. So,
3: but I'm wondering
26: I'm a loyalist.
3: Yeah, but I'm wondering why you're not more active in the zone of trying to find that next Republican. Because what I see you doing is not just, I know you voted for Biden and then Harris, right? In the last two presidential elections?
26: I just think Trump is too dangerous. I think obviously it's funny because I'm sure we're
3: you have history with him, which we'll get into.
26: Wall Street at some point. All my Wall Street buddies voted for him and now they're all regretting the fact that they voted for him. So, you know, it's just one of those things.
3: Are they all regretting that they voted for him? I mean, a lot of them are doing well out of the markets.
26: I think most people are regretting it. Yeah. I mean, look, I'm of the belief that prices are higher. We have an oil crisis going on right now. He imposed illegal tariffs, which raised the pricing umbrella for all the lower middle income people that voted for him. You're in a quagmire of a war. It's going to be very difficult to disengage the United States from that war. You've weakened our relationships with our European allies, our Gulf allies. He's put us in a very vulnerable state as a country and an economy. If you want to make the case that the banks have record profits in the short term, sure. But he's also suing some of the banking executives. You know, this is a very difficult time in the country where you are losing the predictive capability of our justice system, and you're losing the predictive capability of what our civil rights are and what our free speech rights are in the country. For those reasons, it's very, very bad for business. So, yeah, I think a lot of people are regretting it.
2: So that was Anthony Scaramucci there, who is the founder and managing partner of Skybridge Capital. Of course, he was a comms director during President Trump's first term in office. He was speaking to Bloomberg's Michelle Hussein Show, The Michelle Hussein Show, and you can listen to the full conversation wherever you get your podcast. So, look, that was interesting. I mean, we're thinking about US midterms with Anthony Scaramucci. I mean, the elections, the vote that we had here in the UK yesterday was by some people termed the midterm in the UK.
4: That's controversial, Caroline.
2: It is controversial because, of course, the way that people vote and local election voting has really nothing to do with it. It's very complicated in across England. It doesn't look anything like midterms in the US, but it was still seen as basically the halfway point in this administration.
4: It's the halfway point. It's the largest elections. It does happen midway through the term. However, I will tell you the one thing that united all parties in my WhatsApps last night was having a go at Americans using the word midterm online.
2: Yeah. Absolutely. Well, we've also heard from Keir Starmer this morning saying that it has been a rough night, that he takes responsibility. We're watching for any further information out of the Labour Party this morning and also the results. Coming up next, we'll look at the stocks to watch. This is Bloomberg.
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2: 8:53 a.m. here in the City of London. Good morning, I'm Caroline Hepke. Looking at the markets, we have declines across the European session and in Asia overnight. Euro Stoxx 600 down 0.8% after a 1.1% drop yesterday. MSCI Asia Pacific Index also down 0.9%. So it looks like the US stock futures are bucking that trend as they are up 0.3% with the S&P 500. Yields are not doing a huge amount, but down about a basis point for 10-year US yields at 4.37. This as we watch the pound holding on to the gains that we saw earlier this morning at 135.85. We've had Prime Minister Keir Starmer and Reform UK leader Nigel Farage both talking this morning, responding to the local election results. Will it be Monday that we see the real shakeout in terms of gilt yields or the market? Certainly UK gilts are going the opposite direction to the rest of Europe, 4.94, down about a basis point for UK gilt yields. Oil prices is the other major story to consider, of course, as we see oil prices rising with a clash between the US and Iran. Brent crude futures at $100.98, up 0.9%. Those are the markets this hour. James.
4: Let's take a look at some of the stocks on the move today in Europe. I'm James Woolcock with Caroline Hepke, and we're joined by Bloomberg reporter Chloe Melly. Chloe, let's start with Commerzbank. They reported earnings today. Is their latest update going down well with investors?
6: Not super, super well. So Commerzbank raised its outlook for the year. It also outlined some new medium-term targets, and it announced 3,000 drop cuts. And so all of this comes at a very critical time in this UniCredit Commerzbank takeover saga, because this week UniCredit took its offer directly to the Commerzbank shareholders. And so Commerzbank throughout this whole takeover saga has been banking on a strategy of really raising targets, of boosting investor payouts to push the stock higher, and through that essentially making a deal more expensive for UniCredit, and therefore convincing investors that Commerzbank is actually better off as a standalone entity. And so far that's actually worked in pushing against UniCredit's advances, but we can see the limits of that strategy today, because Commerzbank shares are actually lower this morning because some investors are seeing the new targets as perhaps a little bit too ambitious. So we're now seeing some skepticism, and that does play into the hands of UniCredit. Although UniCredit's offer is actually really unlikely to be taken up by a large number of Commerzbank investors. So we'll be watching out for any developments there as well.
2: Okay, let's pivot to the airlines industry. So we get the last of the big European names reporting today, IAG. Some difficulties there after we had Deutsche Lufthansa and Air France, KLM, talking about fuel bills. What did IAG say?
6: Yeah, it was very much the same issue for them as well. So they expect profit and free cash flow for this year to be lower than previously expected because of course, as you mentioned, those higher fuel costs. So it estimates that it will pay about 2 billion euros more for fuel in 2026. And that leads to a total bill of about 9 billion euros. And so this is, as you said, the latest airline in Europe to warn about the impact of the Iran war on its outlook. A lot of companies within that sector have had to cancel flights. They've had to reduce some routes, decommission older planes as well. And that happens just as they enter the very important, very lucrative summer travel season as well. Another important thing to note from IAG today is that it did say it was exploring opportunities for consolidation, and that it had been approached by other airlines looking to discuss potential options given the current market pressures. So that's quite interesting. But it seems that investors are a lot more focused this morning on the weaker outlook rather than the M&A possibilities later down the line. And so we are seeing the shares quite weak this morning for IAG.
4: And finally, Rheinmetall falling. What's behind that drop?
6: That's a downgrade. So they got downgraded to a neutral rating by JP Morgan, and the analysts have also slashed the price target on the stock. And the analysts have said that Rheinmetall is finding it quite difficult to grow as fast as it would like, and that some investors have started to question whether Rheinmetall actually has the right product portfolio. They said that the company has started to miss its own quite ambitious targets, with four misses in the past 6 months. And the latest results actually that we had a few days ago, that actually did miss estimates. JP Morgan is still positive on the outlook for the German defense spending, seeing at least 5 years of really strong growth for Rheinmetall, and military spending in general is still very much top of the agenda for governments around the world because of all the geopolitical uncertainty that we have. But there is clearly quite a bit of caution around Rheinmetall at the moment, and we can see that reflected in weakness in the shares throughout the beginning of this year and today as well.
2: Yeah, Rheinmetall is almost the worst performer on the Eurostox 600 in the first hour of European trading. Bloomberg reporter Chloe Millet, thank you so much for being with us, taking us through the Stock Movers report. 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Coming up, the next part of Bloomberg Daybreak Europe, James, is going to be a bit more analysis on the local elections here in the UK. A thought so far?
4: I mean, it's still too early to say. Look, everything has happened broadly as polls have predicted. Labour have gotten smashed. There are questions about Keir Starmer's future. London is the anomaly. It appears to be marginally stronger than expected, but we don't find out enough about that until 6 p.m. Labour voices are what we're watching this morning.
2: Okay. Coming up in the next part of Daybreak Europe. So, as I say, the UK local elections, but also, of course, what is happening in the Middle East. Stephen, Carol, Rachel Evans will be with you for the second hour of European trading. This is Bloomberg.
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28: This is Bloomberg Daybreak Europe for this Friday, the 8th of May, from Brussels and London. Coming up today.
29: There's no sugarcoating it. Keir Starmer takes responsibility as Labour suffers large losses and Reform makes big gains in the UK's local elections.
28: Trading fire, oil ramps back up after the US bombs Iran in response to attacks on its Navy destroyers.
29: Another tariff blow. President Trump's new 10% global levies are declared unlawful by an American trade court.
28: Plus, a 5% problem. Rising US bond yields reignite fears over government borrowing as Jeffrey Gundlach takes extreme measures.
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28: Good morning from Brussels. I'm Stephen Carroll.
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28: Rachel, good to have you with us. Let's start with a check on the markets this hour. The Stock 600, 0.7% lower. The FTSE 100 down by 0.5%. The DAX in Frankfurt, 0.7% lower. IAG, the parent company of British Airways, its shares down over 2% after they warned of the impact of the Middle East on their full year results this year, expecting profit and free cash flow to be lower than anticipated. Looking towards Wall Street, S&P E-minis are actually 0.3% higher. NASDAQ futures are up by 0.5%. Oil prices are on the rise again. Brent crude's up by 1.1% to $101 a barrel. WTI up by 0.6% at $95 a barrel this morning. Those are your markets.
29: And now on to our top stories this morning. The UK's ruling Labour Party is heading for significant losses in the local elections. Speaking this morning, Prime Minister Keir Starmer said the results are very tough and there's no sugarcoating it, adding that he takes responsibility for the losses.
30: Although we were right to level with the public about the scale and depth of the challenges we faced, we didn't do enough to convince them that things will get better, that things will improve. The hope.
29: Starmer spoke as the right-wing Reform UK party has already gained more than 350 council seats across England as Labour racks up hundreds of losses in a disastrous election night. Leader Nigel Farage insists the best is yet to come for his party.
30: Although we were right to level with the public about the scale and depth of the challenges we faced, We didn't do enough to convince them that things will get better, that things will improve. The hope.
29: That was, of course, Keir Starmer speaking there. There is growing expectation within Westminster that the results could determine Keir Starmer's future as party leader. Labour has also suffered early losses to the Greens, with expectations of further defeats in councils that begin counting later this morning. Elsewhere, the Conservatives have also lost dozens of seats and at least one council to Reform UK. Meanwhile, it has been a strong night so far for the Liberal Democrats, who have gained control of councils in Stockport and Portsmouth. The results of the Scottish and Welsh Parliament elections will be announced later today.
28: The US has struck military targets in Iran after the country fired on three US Navy destroyers sailing in the Strait of Hormuz. The latest clash threatens to shatter an increasingly fragile ceasefire, just as both sides say they're discussing an end to the war. President Donald Trump is threatening further strikes if there is no deal.
0: They trifled with us today. We blew them away. They trifled. I call that a trifle. I'll let you know when there's no ceasefire. You won't have to know. If there's no ceasefire, you're not going to have to know. You're just going to have to look at one big glow coming out of Iran. And they better sign their agreement fast.
28: Despite Trump's threats, Iran's leaders have not indicated whether they will accept the terms of a US offer and have shown little sign of yielding on their nuclear program or accepting a moratorium on uranium enrichment. Here's Bloomberg's senior editor, Derek Wolbank.
1: This is an escalation in hostilities. You've seen this go and reflect in the, you know, immediate commodities markets. So you're seeing an instant sort of impact there. I think everyone is kind of watching to see what happens here. Is there a way to get a deal signed that reopens that critical energy waterway, that brings the hostilities down? But this is certainly going in the wrong direction if you're looking for that.
28: That's Bloomberg's Derek Wolbank. A statement from US Central Command says Iran used missiles, drones and small boats, but that no American assets were hit. US forces say they responded by targeting Iranian missile and drone launch sites, as well as command and control and intelligence facilities.
29: President Trump says he's giving the European Union until July the 4th to ratify its trade agreement with the US. Bloomberg's Yuan Potts has more.
3: Having previously threatened to hike tariffs on auto imports as soon as this week, Donald Trump has extended his deadline for the EU to ratify its trade deal. The move comes after Trump spoke to European Commission President Ursula von der Leyen. Negotiators from the European Parliament and member states discussed potential amendments to the deal earlier this week, but we're told didn't reach any conclusive decisions. In London, I'm Ewan Potts, Bloomberg Radio.
28: The US Court of International Trade has ruled against President Donald Trump's latest 10% global tariffs. A three-judge panel granted a request by a group of small businesses and two dozen mostly Democrat-led states to invalidate the levies he imposed in February. However, the court made clear that for now the injunction only blocks tariffs against Washington State and the two companies that sued. It's a fresh blow to the US president's economic agenda just months after the Supreme Court struck down the previous duties.
29: Commerzbank has announced plans to cut 3,000 jobs as it raised its profit outlook for the year. The German lender now expects profits of at least 3.4 billion euros, an increase of 200 million euros on its previous forecast. It also set out new midterm targets, including staff reductions, that it says will help double profit by 2030 and deliver a net return on tangible equity of around 21%. The update comes as Bettina Orlopp steps up her defence against a hostile takeover attempt by UniCredit.
28: And those are your top stories on the markets this morning. The Stock 600 down 0.9%. Wall Street futures pointing higher, though, up by 0.3 for S&P minis and 0.5% higher for Nasdaq futures. Oil prices 1% higher for Brent crude, 101.14 this morning. And in terms of UK assets, as we're watching those election results come in, the pound is 0.2% stronger against the dollar. That's just a little more than what we're seeing in the movement in the euros. The pound's at 135.81. 10-year gilt yields down 2 basis points this morning. We're seeing yields slightly higher across the other main European bond markets. Germany's 10-year bond yield currently up by 2 basis points, and ahead of the jobs report in the US later on today, we are looking at the 10-year Treasury yield slightly lower at 4.38% this morning. Let's bring you more details then on what's been happening in the UK. And we've been hearing from the Prime Minister in the past hour as the Labour Party is coming to terms with what looks like heavy losses in local elections. Let's listen to him speaking to Labour members in Ealing this morning.
30: Results are tough. They are very tough. And there is no sugarcoating this. we have lost brilliant Labour representatives across the country. These are people who put so much into their communities, so much into our party and our movement. And that hurts, and it should hurt. And I take responsibility. When voters send a message like this, we must reflect and we must respond. I think the vast majority of people do understand that we face huge challenges as a country. We've had a series of economic shocks in recent years, and there's a very difficult international situation that we face. They know that. But they still want their lives to improve. They still want to see the change that we promised. They know the status quo is letting them down and they're frustrated. They don't feel the change. I understand that. I get that. I was elected to deal with these challenges. We made some big calls, to stabilise our public finances, to invest in our public services, not to get dragged into a war in Iran. But we also made unnecessary mistakes, one of which was that although we were right to level with the public about the scale and depth of the challenges we faced, we didn't do enough to convince them that things will get better, that things will improve, the hope. And that is why in coming days I'm going to set out the steps that we will take to deliver the change that they want and that they deserve, so that every child can go as far as their talent or ability will take them, not held back by poverty, so that every community can have what it needs, a secure, safe place for everybody to live. Households and families not feeling constantly held back by a cost of living crisis. And a Britain where everybody can feel proud of the place where they live and they work. So these are tough results. But tough days like this, they don't weaken my resolve to deliver the change that I promised at the general election. They strengthen my resolve to do so.
29: That was the UK Prime Minister Keir Starmer speaking there to Labour Party faithful in Ealing this morning. Well, let's bring you into the latest now on the local election results here in the UK. Votes are still being counted in many parts of the country, but early results are suggesting heavy losses for Keir Starmer's Labour Party. Our UK national editor, Vic Wakeley, is joining us now for more. Thanks, Vic. What do we know so far from the results overnight?
5: Well, as you said, Rachel, it is still early days and we have no results yet from places like Wales and Scotland, obviously key, but it has been so far a very bad night for Labour. I mean, there are some people saying not necessarily quite as utterly disastrous as it might have been, but A, it's still early days, and B, Labour could still be on for the worst results by any party this century. It's been a good night for reform, and it's we still don't know how. It's been a bad night for the Tories, and we're still really not quite sure what sort of night it's been for the Greens. But the two main things to say that we know so far is very bad night for Labour and a good night so far from reform. And a recent result just in London, for instance, is reform taking control of its first London borough there in Havering. So Nigel Farage has been out and claiming it as a very good night for them. We've still got most of the seats left to count today.
28: Yeah, indeed. Of course, counting's just begun in Wales and in Scotland as well for their parliamentary elections, which will give us a different picture with their own local nuances for those nations. On the question, though, Vic, and this is something that has been wavering for such a long time about what this all means for Keir Starmer's future. He's been weathering scandal after scandal, it seems, over recent months, much of it related to the appointment of Peter Mandelson as US ambassador. Is this going to, looking at what we know now of results, and we accept it's a partial picture, going to resurface those questions about his leadership of the Labour Party?
5: I think it will resurface those questions. My bet, if I was asked to put a bet on Polly Market or other, would be, he will still be with us for the near and medium future, because the result won't be quite necessarily as catastrophic as some people had been predicting. And also potentially because results in some of the places represented by some of his potential rivals, such as Angela Rayner, Andy Burnham, have also been bad for Labour. I mean, in Rayner and Burnham's backyard, it it was very notable. I mean, Raina, they lost in her council all 22 seats, I think it was, gone to reform. Lisa Nandy, similar. Andy Burnham did badly in what did used to be his constituency. So that might raise some questions in the minds of Labour backbenchers about, the vote-winning potential of some potential Starmer replacements, and give them pause. And as we know already, there were still several reasons for them to give pause and to keep Starmer in place for now. I think his long-term future is another matter, but I think these results, as I say, are going to be pretty disastrous for Labour, but not necessarily enough to mean that his rivals move against him in the near future.
29: Obviously, we've got a lot of the big hitters coming out and giving their views on how this is a fantastic or disastrous night. Who are we kind of listening to, perhaps from the backbenchers, that might give us a sense of whether there's appetite within the Labour Party for a challenge at this point?
5: Well, one of his most notable attackers in his own party, as it were, has been Carl Turner, and he was on air earlier this morning talking to the BBC. But even he was like, I'm one of the main critics of Keir Starmer, but I don't necessarily think he should go right now. So that seemed to me, right, okay, you know, we're still in that holding position, really, where people are going to give Starmer the benefit of the doubt, allow him to make the speech we just heard him talking about in that clip just now, and see what he can lay out. But and with the difficulties we've already discussed here before for people like Andy Burnham not actually being in Parliament yet and things like that. So I think his position is likely to be secure for the near future if, as I say, even people like Turner are not actually willing to wield the knife just now.
29: All right. Thanks very much for that, Vic. Vic Wakeley, our UK national editor, giving us the latest on the local election results. We'll be keeping an eye on that through the morning.
28: Yeah, we certainly will. We're going to go to the Middle East now, though. The ceasefire in the Iran war looking increasingly fragile this morning after the US and Iran exchanged fire near the Strait of Hormuz. We have our managing editor for Middle East economics and government coverage, Paul Wallace, with us now for more. Paul, what is the state of the ceasefire this morning?
7: Hi, Stephen. So it remains in place, and that obviously sounds a bit strange and contradictory given what happened last night and, you know, also what happened earlier in the week on Monday with the UAE coming under fire from Iranian missiles and drones. But that is the state of play right now. Last night's clashes started or were triggered by a US attack on Iranian oil tankers. It was still not exactly clear what prompted the US military to do that. It seems as if they were doing it in sort of self-defense or saying that, but we don't know the precise details. But nonetheless, Iran reacted and there were clashes between them. But, you know, both sides are broadly signaling that the ceasefire remains in place, and we're still waiting for Iran to respond to this latest proposal from the US, which came a couple of days ago, a one-page memorandum of understanding, which, if Iran accepts it, will should essentially lead to the reopening of the Strait of Hormuz over the next month, and the US lifting its blockade of Iranian ports over the same time frame. I think what we're seeing is, you know, there obviously tensions are still high, and this ceasefire is very, very messy, and there will be clashes, but this is something analysts have flagged. This ceasefire that's been in place for a month is far from perfect, but they didn't expect it to be, and they have said there will be bouts of escalation and clashes, but there is still a good chance that the sides, move on with this MOU that Iran agrees to it, or at least broadly agrees to it, even if it wants some changes. So that's where we are now. A messy situation for sure.
29: I mean, on that memo, Paul, I mean, is there anything that we can kind of draw from the fact that we have been kept waiting for a response? I mean, we haven't seen a kind of outright denial, but it's been quite hard to kind of get a sense of the tea leaves on this. Is there anything we can take from the fact that they are still considering it, or at least haven't announced any public decision?
7: You're right, Rachel, that it is confusing, and it is now leading a lot of people to wonder, you know, whether Iran will reject this. It's been almost 48 hours. The expectation when the US sent this over was that it would be, you know, they'd get an answer within 2 days. So, you know, by around now. But it wasn't a hard deadline, and we haven't seen Trump that, you know, there is a hard deadline and that if they don't meet it, the ceasefire is off or anything like that. So I guess, you know, this, you know, it's a fluid situation. We may not get an answer today. We may have to wait until the weekend, but it is, you know, it probably does point to divisions. It's on some level within Iran, about whether to accept this or not, or whether to ask for changes.
28: All right, Paul, thanks very much for bringing us up to date. Our Middle East economics and government coverage, managing editor Paul Wallace there. Up next, more on the UK local elections. We'll be speaking to Labour MP Tom Hayes. This is Bloomberg.
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28: British Airways and Iberia down 2.8% this morning. They've been talking about the hit they're taking from the higher fuel prices. Profit and free cash flow expected to be lower than anticipated for the year ahead. Looking towards Wall Street, S&P E-mini futures are 0.4 higher. Nasdaq futures up by 0.6%. The Bloomberg Dollar Spot Index is 0.1% weaker. And the 10-year Treasury yield is down 2 basis points, 4.37%. As we're thinking about the jobs report that we're going to have out later today, April's report expected to show back-to-back employment gains for the first time in nearly a year in the US. That is your Bloomberg Radio Business Flash. 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
29: Thanks, Stephen. The UK's ruling Labour Party is heading for significant losses in local elections. Speaking this morning, Prime Minister Keir Starmer says he takes responsibility for the losses. Nigel Farage's right-wing Reform UK party has already gained more than 380 council seats across England as Labour racks up hundreds of losses in a disastrous election night. The US struck military targets in Iran after Tehran fired on three US Navy destroyers in the Strait of Hormuz. The clash threatens to shatter the increasingly fragile ceasefire as both sides say they are discussing an end to the war. The US Court of International Trade has ruled against President Donald Trump's latest 10% global tariff.

0: Good morning. Clearly, it's going to be a difficult set of results for the Labour government. The results that we've seen so far are partial. We haven't got all of them. And the counts being completed overnight were in areas where reform were predicted to do well. So I expect the picture to be different by tomorrow. I can't get away from the fact that the public who have been voting yesterday have spoken, and they clearly want to see further change. They voted in 2024 for that change. They want to see it happen faster. They want to see us go further. And we also, as a government, have to communicate what we're doing and why to the British people much more clearly.
1: The Prime Minister this morning says that he takes responsibility for these losses. Do you hold him personally responsible?
0: I think the Prime Minister coming out this morning and saying that he takes full responsibility and that he understands the hurt in our communities and the hurt that Labour candidates and councillors will be feeling right now at any election defeats they've suffered is a really positive step. The Prime Minister's taking accountability there for his government, which has just had obviously these election results. I think that's a positive step and I welcome what he's done.
2: So what needs to change now? Does the leader need to change?
0: On the doorsteps yesterday, time and again, I heard the same thing, and it was the roller coaster that is the cost of living. People for years have had too little money in their pockets, and they just want to be able to enjoy their life. For 20 years, the country has been buffeted by shock after shock after shock, and we need to build our resilience. And so what we as a Labour government need to be doing is obviously continuing to put police in the streets and reduce NHS waiting lists. We also need to continue to make our country resilient in an uncertain world, which is becoming more insecure. And that does involve building the clean energy here in the UK so we're not vulnerable to price shocks abroad. And it does mean building more headroom in our finances so we aren't buffeted around by global economic storms.
1: I mean, obviously, there's been a lot of focus on what this means for Keir Starmer as leader. But I'm also curious about to what degree this could be read as a rebuke to the party's policies. You mentioned a few of those there. I mean, do you think there needs to be a broader rethink of what the Labour Party stands for as you head towards the next general election?
0: I think there's two ways of answering that. The first is to say that ahead of Trump's war against Iran, you had inflation coming down, borrowing as a government coming down, borrowing costs falling, and you had interest rates falling too. The economy was starting to show signs of real growth and jobs were being created. The plan was working. All the experts say that. So it's important to get back to that plan by trying to end the war with Iran and minimise the economic harms and fallout. The second part of that is the King's Speech, which will be coming forward in just a few short days, which will set out the second session for the Labour government. In this first session already, we've enhanced the rights of renters and employees, and we've taken on water bosses that pollute by banning their bonuses and threatening them with jail if they fail. We're on the side of people in our country against those big vested interests, and the Labour government will continue to always be on the side of the British people. With the economic headwinds that we're facing at the moment, we clearly need to build our resilience because things are going to be more uncertain and insecure, and that's going to be an overriding mission of this government.
2: Given the results we have so far, are you already worried about the next general election?
0: No. Because if I spent my life as a member of parliament staring at polls and election results before the general election, I wouldn't be able to do my job, which is to serve my constituents in Bournemouth East and as a member of parliament to serve the country. The country has got many problems that we inherited. They've in some cases gotten worse with Trump in the White House and Russia continuing to threaten our country. We just have to roll up our sleeves, get stuck in, double down, go further, get more stuff done that the British public are calling for, like tackling the cost of living crisis and building resilience, and communicate that clearly to the country. And ultimately, when it comes to the general election, it's for the British people to decide whether they want a Labour government that's on their side or reform, who clearly are on the side of big vested interests.
1: So what's your message to the likes of Angela Rayner, Wes Streeting or Andy Burnham this morning? They've all been mooted as possible replacements for Starmer. I mean, what's your kind of sense of how they should be presenting themselves given the circumstances?
0: Well, I'd obviously say that I think all of them are outstanding Labour public servants, but I would say that I'm being asked to speculate about speculation there. And this is a favourite parlour game of media outlets. And I know that with election results being as they are, that there's an element of drama being injected into the debate. The British people are tired of pass the parcel of leader. They're tired of the drama. They want politicians to focus on them, not on ourselves. And so I would really like to just focus on tackling the cost.

0: to live in crisis.
1: But would statements of support for the Prime Minister from those key figures help to put this speculation to bed?
0: I think even if the people you just mentioned came out and said that Keir Starmer is the greatest Prime Minister that's ever lived, there would still be media outlets that say otherwise. So I think it's probably just best that we don't speculate about the speculation and they can speak for themselves, but we just focus on tackling the cost of living crisis.
2: All right. Thank you very much. Tom Hayes, Labour MP for Bournemouth East there.
1: Coming up next, we'll have a check on the markets and a reminder of our top stories.
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1: On the markets this morning, the Stock 600 in Europe down by 0.8%. The FTSE 100 0.7 lower. The pound is now 0.4 stronger against the dollar, 136.02. So gaining a little bit of strength, and gilts are rallying. The 10-year gilt yield down 4 basis points this morning. So markets watching the results of the local elections. Elsewhere in European bond markets, things looking pretty steady. And looking ahead towards the Wall Street session, S&P E-mini futures up by 0.4%. Nasdaq futures are 0.6 higher. Those are your markets.
2: Now on to our top stories. The UK's ruling Labour Party is heading for significant losses in local elections. Speaking this morning, Prime Minister Keir Starmer conceded that the results are bad for his party.
8: Results are tough. They are very tough. And there is no sugarcoating this. We have lost brilliant Labour representatives across the country. These are people who put so much into their communities, so much into our party and our movement. And that hurts. And it should hurt. And I take responsibility.
2: Starmer spoke as the right-wing Reform UK party had already gained more than 380 council seats across England as Labour racks up hundreds of losses in a disastrous election night. Labour has also suffered early losses to the Greens, with expectations of further defeats in councils that began counting this morning. Elsewhere, the Conservatives have lost dozens of seats and at least one council to Reform UK. And it's been a strong night so far for the Liberal Democrats, who have gained control of councils in Stockport and Portsmouth.
1: The US has struck military targets in Iran after the country fired on three US Navy destroyers sailing in the Strait of Hormuz. The latest clash threatens to shatter an increasingly fragile ceasefire, just as both sides say they are discussing an end to the war. Here's our managing editor for Middle East Economics and Government Coverage, Paul Wallace.
9: I think the US's reaction to this in terms of saying the ceasefire is still on shows that it is hoping to essentially wrap up this conflict quite soon. This is a conflict that has been increasingly troublesome for Donald Trump in terms of surging energy prices across the world and very much in the US as well.
1: Bloomberg's Paul Wallace there adding President Donald Trump threatened further strikes if there is no deal. However, Iran's leaders have not indicated whether they will accept the terms of a US offer and have shown little sign of yielding on their nuclear program or accepting a moratorium on uranium enrichment.
2: President Donald Trump is moving ahead with plans to hold a summit with counterpart Xi Jinping next week in Beijing. That's despite unease among Chinese officials about holding such a high-stakes meeting before the war in Iran is resolved. Speaking to reporters, Trump struck a positive tone about the prospects for the summit.
10: We're going to have a meeting with President Xi. It's going to be, I think, quite amazing. He's been a friend of mine. I've gotten along with him very well over the years.
2: The US president speaking there. While China has not publicly called for a delay, the government remains cautious about proceeding with the visit.
1: And the leading European Central Bank policymaker says the ECB may need to raise interest rates if the Iran war has a lasting impact on inflation. Executive board member Isabel Schnabel told an audience at the London School of Economics that the risk of second round effects on prices has increased in recent weeks. The ECB has not raised interest rates so far, despite inflation exceeding its 2% target. But officials have signalled that a move is possible in June. And those are some of our top stories this morning. Coming up next on Bloomberg Daybreak Europe, we're going to bring you more on the UK local elections and what it means for the Prime Minister. We'll be joined by Bloomberg opinion columnist Rosa Prince and our UK politics reporter James Woolcock, who is out at one of the counts in London this morning as well. Stay with us for more coverage. This is Bloomberg.
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2: It is 9:40 in London, 10:40 here in Brussels. Good morning, I'm Stephen Carroll. So oil prices now pretty steady despite the jump that we had at the start of trading today on the latest escalation in the Middle East. The Brent crude holding at $100 a barrel. WTI is slightly softer at $94.45. Natural gas prices are around 2% higher for the Dutch TTF benchmark and UK natural gas prices today as well. The stocks 600 down by 0.8%. We have some company results that we're watching the reaction to. So notably among them, IAG, the parent company of British Airways, talking about the hit from increased fuel bills going to mean lower than anticipated profit for the full year. So shares down by 2.9%. Although interestingly, they're saying they're not seeing any shortages in its main markets, not foreseeing any shortages of fuel in its main markets for the moment, which is of interest as well. Commerzbank shares currently down by 1%. Now, their results have seen them lift the guidance for profit, announce a new midterm plan, which will see them cut 3,000 jobs. They're aiming to double profit by 2030 and achieve a net return on tangible equity of about 21%. Their shares in focus because of the hostile takeover bid from UniCredit. Thinking about UK assets now, the pound is 0.4% stronger, so gaining a bit of speed against the dollar. 136.10 is where that's trading. Gilt yields are dropping now 6 basis points on the 10-year to 4.9%, and that is a bigger rally that we're seeing in gilts versus the rest of the European bond market. Looking ahead, we've got April's jobs report in the US to look forward to later, expected to show back-to-back employment gains for the first time in nearly a year. The 10-year Treasury yield down 2 basis points. That is your Bloomberg Radio Business Flash. Now with more on what's going on around the world, here is Rachel Evans in London.
3: Thanks, Stephen. The UK's ruling Labour Party is heading for significant losses in the local elections. Speaking this morning, Prime Minister Keir Starmer says he takes responsibility for those losses. Nigel Farage's right-wing Reform UK party has already gained more than 380 council seats across England as Labour racks up hundreds of losses in a disastrous election night. The US struck military targets in Iran after Tehran fired on 3 US Navy destroyers in the Strait of Hormuz. The clash threatens to shatter the increasingly fragile ceasefire, as both sides say they are discussing an end to the war. The US Court of International Trade has ruled against President Donald Trump's latest 10% global tariffs. A 3-judge panel granted a request by a group of small businesses and 24 mostly Democrat-led states to invalidate the levies he imposed in February. However, the court said the injunction only blocks tariffs against Washington State and the two companies that sued. Those are some of our global news headlines.
2: Rachel, thanks very much. Well, let's return to our top story this morning and the local election results in the UK. A bad night for Labour so far, although counting is continuing and has just begun in the Welsh and Scottish Parliament elections. Looks like a good night from early indications for Reform UK and potentially for the Greens as well. What does all of this mean for the Prime Minister, Keir Starmer? Joining us now to discuss, Bloomberg opinion columnist Rosa Prince and our UK politics reporter, James Woolcock. Rosa, to start with you, what is your reading of the results that we're seeing so far? How bad is this for Labour?
4: Oh, it's bad. What we're seeing is a complete redrawing of the electoral map. The old duopoly of Labour and the Conservatives has completely exploded, both of them having a very bad night and Reform doing well. And Labour are losing votes in all directions, it seems. Some to Reform, but potentially even more to the Green Party. We'll start to see their results, their target seats, come through later in the day. But it's a truly bad night for Labour.
3: Does this look bad enough that it might cause some of Starmer's rivals to ultimately move against him? That's obviously been kind of a lot of the speculation in the run-up to this vote.
4: Yeah, I mean, the talk in Westminster for the last few days has been that there probably wouldn't be a direct challenge, but maybe there will be some pressure on the Prime Minister to kind of set out a timetable for where he would when he would go, the idea being that he wouldn't be able to fight the next election. Now, he seems to have responded to that this morning by saying that he does plan to fight the next election. I think that will probably upset a few people, upset some of those challengers who feel that it's their time and that someone else should have a go. So I wonder if actually his words, far from settling matters, will maybe make things worse for him.
2: James, turning to you, you were out at the count for the London Borough of Hammersmith and Fulham earlier on. Interesting, because it was one of the councils that Labour actually held. What did you hear from those that you were speaking to?
5: Yeah, so not just held, they gained two seats, Stephen. The Labour campaign boss there on the ground joked with me, saying we might be the only Labour council in England to gain any seats this election. If that gives you an idea of the mood there, it was kind of optimistic locally, nationally. Even at 5 a.m. when I was down there, they could see the kind of direction where they were going. I mean, look, to sort of sum it up, to pick up on Rose's point, there's this line from the Deputy Prime Minister, David Lammy, that's been going around of, like, you don't change the pilot while the plane is flying, and a campaigner sort of said to me over WhatsApp in response to that, well, the plane has already crashed and the engine is very much on fire. And I had to take an expletive out of that quote, but that really sums up the feeling amongst some of the sort of rank and file of the party this morning.
27: I mean, thinking about kind of some of those who have actually had more success in these elections, James, I mean, Reform UK, the Greens, the Lib Dems, as Rosa mentioned, have all been picking up seats. I mean, what's your kind of sense of how good a night this is for some of those parties?
5: I mean, the Greens will be interesting, Rachel, because London is the one area we know that's early days in London yet, but looking somewhat stronger in certain areas for Labour. But the real challenges in the green sort of areas, the Hackneys, the Lambeths, the Haringeys, they come at 6 p.m. London time. So there could be a whole second wave. We've already had the recriminations about Reform in the north, and there could be a further one to come with the Greens in the south. The Lib Dems are interesting because they keep quietly picking up seats and becoming a very influential local and party in Westminster, but they don't get that kind of coverage. So in all areas, there is a get rid of Labour vote. But whether it's, say, a populist left-wing vote or a populist right-wing vote is yet to be seen.
2: Rosa, we're just having counting beginning now for the Welsh and Scottish parliaments as well. I wonder what the key things that you'll be watching as we start to get those results in later on today.
4: Yeah, very important. Both areas where just a year or so ago, Labour had expected to do very well. They had hoped to take Scotland back, the Scottish Parliament back from the Scottish Nationalist Party in Wales. Well, Wales has been Labour going back generations, since the foundation of the Welsh Parliament there in the late 1990s. So we are looking to see whether Labour can hang on. Doesn't look likely from the polls. And then the question will be, who benefits? Will it be Reform UK or will it be Plaid Cymru, the Welsh Nationalist Party? The factor of everyone sort of voting against Labour in all different directions is really strong at this election, and seeing who the beneficiary of that is going to be key. As you say, counting beginning soon, and we'll find out that probably by this evening.
27: It's notable that I think, unless I'm mistaken, that we haven't mentioned the Conservatives at all in this conversation so far. So, Rosa, I want to ask you a little bit about that. I mean, it seems that they've also been having a pretty dire night as well. I mean, what does this tell us about the leadership of the Conservative Party?
4: Well, slightly different, because Kemi Badenoch is seen to have had a good couple of months of holding Labour to account in the House of Commons. She polls more favourably than her party does, but it seems like generally the brand Conservative has yet to recover from the really downer that the electorate has had on it since the 2024 election. They have won back their kind of totemic seats of Wandsworth and Westminster in London, but elsewhere it's looking bad. And it also looks in a way that it's not for Labour, almost existential, because Reform is able to say now we are the dominant force on the right, in the way that I think it's still not clear on the left who will emerge as the major party, or even if there will be that one dominant party, or if there'll be fragmentation on the left.
2: Yeah, I mean, Rosa, this is kind of the interesting question if we're thinking ahead to the next general election, but how much of a guide can we really take from locals as to how that will translate into a national picture, which is still quite a long way away in the current term of Parliament?
4: Yeah, great question. We're not even halfway through this term. It can run till July 2029. And as we have seen, you know, the cliche about a week being a long time in politics, et cetera, et cetera. So much has changed just in the last couple of years that anyone would be foolish to say that things are going to stay like this for the next few years. In particular, I wonder what impact there would be if we did have a change of prime minister. We've been a bit addicted to changing prime ministers in the UK in a way that we were never keen on in the past. But yeah, I think that there's a long way to go, and I don't think we should draw too many conclusions from this. But if nothing did change in the next couple of years, or nothing significant, then Nigel Farage would be on his way to being installed in number 10 as the UK Prime Minister.
6: All right, we'll be watching that over the next few months and years. Bloomberg opinion columnist Rosa Prince and our UK politics reporter James Wilcock joining us there. Thank you very much.
2: Well, I'm Stephen Carroll in Brussels. Coming up on Bloomberg Daybreak Europe, we're going to be taking a look at the stocks on the move in the second hour of European trading with our reporter Tiwa Adebayo. Stay with us for that. This is Bloomberg.
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2: 9:53 in London, 10:53 here in Brussels. Good morning, I'm Stephen Carroll. On the markets, at the end of a week when optimism on stock markets that the conflict in Iran may be coming near to an end and blowout tech earnings helped the S&P 500 hit a succession of record highs, we do have futures positive heading into the last trading session of the week, up 0.4% for S&P E-minis. NASDAQ futures are up by 0.6%. Oil prices are holding steady, having erased the earlier gains that they had on the escalation of tensions in the Middle East. Brent crude is at $100 a barrel. WTI is slightly softer on the day at $94.31. Not the same sentiment, though, being seen across European equity markets today. The Stock 600 down by 0.8%. The CAC 40 also 0.8 lower. The DAX in Frankfurt down by 1%. The FTSE 100 is 0.7 lower. Thinking about the US jobs report we're expecting later, it's expected to show back-to-back employment gains for the first time in nearly a year. The Bloomberg Dollar Spot Index, 0.1% weaker. The 10-year Treasury yield down 2 basis points. And in the UK, the pound is now 0.4 stronger against the dollar at 1.36. And the 10-year Treasury yield's down 6 basis points now, in fact, to 4.9%. That is your Bloomberg Radio Business Flash.
6: Thanks, Stephen. Let's take a look at some stocks on the move today in Europe. I'm Rachel Evans with Stephen Carroll, and we're joined by Bloomberg's Tiwa Adebayo. Tiwa, thanks for joining us. Amadeus, let's start there. That they're up this morning. What is going on?
11: Yeah, so that's the IT group. It processes transactions for the global travel and tourism industry. So for airlines, hotels, cruise lines, similar. They're up as much as 5.7% today. So that's a sizable jump. One of the biggest winners on the Stock 600 as well. And it's after they've announced results which beat expectations in the first quarter. And also, crucially, they reiterated their guidance. And that's despite the disruption that we're seeing caused by the Middle East conflict. I think that's interesting because there is expected to be at least some disruption to travel this summer as a result of the closure of the Strait of Hormuz and the ongoing tension in the Middle East. But Amadeus is expecting to be unperturbed by those headwinds. So analysts are really calling that out, describing the company as resilient in the midst of these difficulties. But it is worth noting as well that Jefferies has said in their assessment that travel trends will progressively improve from here. So they're using that as a basis to predict that Amadeus's results will only get better from here on out. So perhaps some hope for those counting on summer holiday plans after all.
2: Yeah, indeed. Well, that's an interesting read from their results. Not quite the same picture, though, coming from IAG, the parent company of British Airways, Iberia and Aer Lingus.
11: No, well, it's another travel-related stock, but definitely moving in the opposite direction this morning. Their shares are down as much as 5.9%, and that is the most in 2 months. And this drop has really been brought about by a warning from the group that their profits will be lower than previously anticipated. And that is all because of these increased fuel costs that we're seeing as a result of the conflict in the Middle East. So just to give you an idea of scale, they're forecasting that they'll pay about 2 billion euros more for fuel in 2026. And that's going to lead to a total bill of about 9 billion euros. So a big difference there. But this is something that we're seeing across the board this earnings season in the airline space. The higher fuel costs are really curbing profits and forcing carriers to find ways to rein in costs. Some airlines cancelling flights. Others are decommissioning older aircraft that perhaps use more fuel to deal with that pressure. And of course, there is not yet a resolution on that question of the Strait of Hormuz. So these problems could be likely to persist for the time being.
6: Yes, indeed. Finally, we've got Rheinmetall also moving.
11: Yeah, Rheinmetall falling this morning. One of the biggest fallers on the Stock 600, down as much as 6%. It's coming off the back of a downgrade from JP Morgan. They've actually slashed their price target by almost 30% there. And the reason they're giving for this is that Rheinmetall is starting to miss its own targets, according to analysts. I should note that they have admitted that those targets were already quite ambitious, but they're highlighting 4 misses versus consensus in the past 6 months. Some other investors also questioning whether Rheinmetall has the right product portfolio. But there are some bright spots, at least for JP Morgan. They are still positive on the outlook for German defence spending overall. And that's, of course, coming amidst this rising pressure that we're seeing across Europe to spend more on defence.
2: Okay, Tiwa, thank you very much for joining us. Our reporter Tiwa Adebayo there with the stocks on the move. And for more conversations like this, you can subscribe to our Stock Movers podcast. Listen for the biggest winners and losers in the stock market. It's updated throughout the day. You'll find Stock Movers on Apple Podcasts, Spotify, or anywhere that you listen. So it's bringing us end of a very busy hour on the programme, Rachel, as well as we've been looking at the developments in the Middle East and also in the UK local elections. What are you in focus for the rest of the day?
6: Well, I think UK elections, obviously, front of mind, given you're based in London here and seeing kind of the results dripping in, and we'll start getting some counting going on in Scotland and Wales, but we're not expecting results on that until the afternoon. But I think it's also worth remembering that we have US non-farm payrolls data today. So that's always a good big macroeconomic sort of data point for us to be keeping an eye on. That has a lot of kind of read through to where the jobs market is headed in the US economy. So I think that's going to be one to keep an eye on. It looks as though estimates are for jobs to have decreased, not decreased, but growing much less quickly than in previous months, with the unemployment rate staying steady. So I think it'd be interesting if we see kind of a big miss on that.
2: Yeah, okay, so that's in line for later on today as well. Rachel, great to have you with us this hour on Bloomberg Radio. Just one of the most read stories in the terminal that caught my eye: Iran ramping up trade with China via rail in a bid to blunt the impact of the US blockade of its ports. For our London audience, it's Bloomberg Brief with Bonnie Quinn up next. And for listeners in the US and elsewhere, Bloomberg Daybreak starts right now.
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17: President Trump's 10% tariffs are declared unlawful by a federal trade court. A
18: couple financial titans will join the president on his planned trip to China next week.
19: And investors get set for the April jobs report.
20: Health authorities track passengers and crew on a hantavirus-stricken cruise ship. Plus, Secretary of State Rubio meets with Pope Leo at the Vatican. I'm Michael Barr. More ahead.
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23: Good morning. I'm Nathan Hager.
32: And I'm Alexis Christophorus. And we have stock futures higher on this jobs day. Oil, meantime, is mixed. We check the markets all day long here at Bloomberg. S&P futures up 0.4%. Dow futures up 0.2%, with NASDAQ futures rallying 0.6%, or about 185 points. Brent crude this morning up 0.1%, just above $100 a barrel, with WTI crude down about 0.3% at $95 the barrel. We've got the Bloomberg Dollar Spot Index slightly lower at 1188.69. The Japanese yen 156.68 against the U.S. dollar. And yields are lower, with the two-year at 3.88%, the 10-year yield 4.36%. Nathan?
23: Alexis, tensions are building once again between the U.S. and Iran as the world waits for Iran's response to a U.S. peace offer. Overnight, the U.S. attacked missile and drone launch sites inside Iran that it says were used to attack three U.S. warships in the Strait of Hormuz. That's after Iran accused the U.S. of targeting two of its oil tankers and striking civilian areas along its southern coast and Kashim Island. But President Trump says the ceasefire is still intact.
33: They trifled with us today. We blew them away. They trifled. I call that a trifle. I'll let you know when there's no ceasefire. You won't have to know.
23: President Trump's threatening to hit Iran even harder if it doesn't reach a deal. We get more from Bloomberg's Jumana Bersetchi in Dubai.
34: There is a strong push from the U.S. side to get a deal across the line, but we are still in this period where we're waiting to hear back from the Iranians officially about the 14-point, one-page proposal that the U.S. has put forward. As you were reporting earlier in the week, some of the demands that the U.S. have put on that paper are deemed to be quite maximalist from Iran's standpoint, so it is unclear at this point whether there can be some form of a compromise, and indeed whether you can get to a compromise over a 30-day period.
23: Bloomberg's Jumana Bersetchi reports Iran is still expected to respond to the U.S. offer through Pakistani mediators in the next 2 days.
32: President Trump is moving ahead with plans to hold a summit with his Chinese counterpart Xi Jinping next week in Beijing, and he's bringing some big-name guests along with him. Bloomberg's Tom Busby reports from New York.
0: the president bringing a who's who of American business leaders for next week's summit in China, despite there being no resolution to the U.S. war against Iran. Now, among those planning to attend, Blackstone CEO Steve Schwarzman, Citigroup CEO Jane Fraser, with Semaphore reporting that the administration also plans to invite Kelly Ortberg of Boeing, Jensen Huang of NVIDIA, and others. Trump and Xi slated for a sit-down meeting May 14th and 15th. That summit has already been postponed once due to the war. Tom Busby, Bloomberg Radio.
23: Tom, thanks. Let's turn to politics in the UK now. The Labour government is taking heavy losses as the first wave of local election results comes in. For more, let's go to London and get the latest with Bloomberg's James Woolcock. Good morning, James.
3: Nathan, Alexis, Prime Minister Keir Starmer says the results are very tough, there's no sugarcoating it, and that he takes responsibility for the losses. We're still waiting on the majority of results, but the early signs are it is a disastrous election for the governing Labour Party. The right-wing populist Reform UK party are set to pick up hundreds of seats already. They've taken control of two councils in elections in England, and as we wait for the rest of the day, we are still waiting on Wales and Scotland elections too, where Labour are also set to perform very poorly. The question now for markets and people in the UK is, does the Labour Party decide that Keir Starmer needs to be a change in leader as well as someone who is an election loser? In London, James Woolcock, Bloomberg Radio.
4: Thanks, James. And President Trump says he's giving the European Union until July 4th to ratify its trade agreement with the U.S. Bloomberg's Juan Potts reports from London.
5: Having previously threatened to hike tariffs on auto imports as soon as this week, Donald Trump has extended his deadline for the EU to ratify its trade deal. The move comes after Trump spoke to European Commission President Ursula von der Leyen. Negotiators from the European Parliament and member states discussed potential amendments to the deal earlier this week, but we're told didn't reach any conclusive decisions. In London, I'm Ewan Potts, Bloomberg Radio.
23: Ewan, thanks. A major piece of President Trump's effort to rebuild his tariff walls just been declared unlawful. A federal trade court's invalidated the president's 10% global tariffs under Section 122 of the 1974 Trade Act. That law had never been invoked before to impose tariffs, but the president used it back in February after the Supreme Court struck down his sweeping emergency tariffs. The court says the ruling against Section 122 only applies to the group of small businesses that challenged it, along with Washington State. It's unclear what the ruling will mean for other importers that have been paying those duties.
4: And turning to the markets now, futures are higher ahead of today's key jobs report. Economists are expecting a slowdown in hiring in April. The median forecast is for a gain of 65,000 jobs and the unemployment rate to hold steady at 4.3%. Bloomberg's Michael McKee reports.
7: It's a one-number increase as far as economists and investors are concerned. With immigration near zero, the labor force isn't growing much, which means headline job growth is going to be a lot smaller. That's why the Fed will pay attention to the unemployment rate. If it's not rising, it's not signaling problems for the employment side of their mandate. And near-record low jobless claims suggest unemployment is stable. There will be some focus on average hourly earnings, which are forecast to rise. Policymakers are looking for any signs labor shortages or rising costs of things like gasoline are pushing up on inflation. Michael McKee, Bloomberg Radio.
4: Thanks, Mike. Stay with Bloomberg for full coverage of the jobs report on Bloomberg Surveillance at 8:30 Wall Street time right here on Bloomberg Radio.
23: Alexis, San Francisco Fed President Mary Daly says there is no indication the surge in energy prices is driving inflation expectations higher. Daly spoke with Bloomberg's Mike McKee.
8: If the conflict ends and oil prices come back down and that doesn't get passed into the broader economy, then I expect the underlying dynamics that we were facing prior to the conflict to return, which is policy is slightly restrictive, continues to put downward pressure on inflation. The labor market is stable right now, but it's not creating any inflationary pressures.
23: San Francisco Fed President Mary Daly. And stay with Bloomberg to hear more Fed voices at 2 p.m. Wall Street time today. Mike McKee sits down with Chicago Fed President Austin Goolsbee. You can catch that conversation live on Bloomberg Radio, Bloomberg Television, and the Bloomberg Business app.
4: And Nathan, now to two Bloomberg exclusives. First, SoftBank, its downsizing plans for a $10 billion margin loan backed by its stake in OpenAI. Some creditors are expressing concerns about the difficulty of reaching a valuation for an unlisted
32: listed company like OpenAI. SoftBank is now said to be targeting a margin loan of about $6 billion. The developer of ChatGPT has faced challenges this year in meeting sales targets and some internal goals. That's as rival Anthropic gains ground in the coding and enterprise markets.
23: And sources say a key company behind Thailand's national artificial intelligence effort is suspected of helping to smuggle servers containing advanced NVIDIA chips to China. Bloomberg News has learned U.S. prosecutors have outlined a scheme in which Supermicro's co-founder allegedly worked with OBON and third-party brokers to divert AI semiconductors in violation of U.S. trade rules. The alleged involvement of OBON in this smuggling arrangement could raise questions about NVIDIA's due diligence on high-volume sales of its hardware.
32: Time now for a look at some of the other stories making news in New York and around the world. For that, we're joined by Bloomberg's Michael Barr. Good morning, Michael.
1: Good morning, Alexis. Spanish authorities are preparing to receive passengers and crew members on a hantavirus-stricken cruise ship headed for the Canary Islands. At least three passengers have died and several others are sick, but the World Health Organization says the risk to the wider public from the outbreak is low. Dr. Stephanie Widmer is the director of the Medical Toxicology Program at St. John's Riverside Hospital in New York.
2: At this point, health officials are assuming person-to-person transmission is possible because this appears to involve the Andy strain of hantavirus, which is one strain known to occasionally spread between humans.
1: Dr. Stephanie Widmer, authorities across four continents are tracing contacts of passengers who left the ship, and the CDC has ranked the hantavirus a level 3 response. That is the lowest level of emergency activation and typical for this stage. Secretary of State Marco Rubio spent several hours at the Vatican Thursday. His visit included a meeting with Pope Leo. During an exchange of gifts, Rubio gave the Pope a small crystal football with the State Department seal, Leo gifting Rubio a pen apparently made of olive wood.
6: Olive being, of course, the plant of peace. This is the coat of arms here.
1: Today, Secretary Rubio is set to meet with Italy's prime minister. After widespread backlash, soccer fans are getting a bit of a break. New Jersey Transit will reduce its World Cup ticket price from $150 to $105. Governor Mikey Sherrill has directed the agency to find private sponsorships and other sources to reduce the cost, noting that FIFA should contribute to transport of its fans to World Cup games. The original round-trip price from New York's Penn Station to MetLife Stadium was raised to cover the additional costs of carrying fans to each game. By the way, a typical ride on a regular day costs about $13. Global news, 24 hours a day, and whatever you want it with Bloomberg News Now. I'm Michael Barr, and this is Bloomberg. Alexis.
32: Thanks, Michael. Time now for our Bloomberg Sports Update, brought to you by Flushing Bank. For that, we bring in John Stashower. Good morning, John.
9: Good morning, Alexis. A large sigh of relief from the Knicks and their fans. The hamstring injury suffered by OG Anunoby, not nearly as serious as the one exactly 2 years ago. That also came in the second round with the Knicks ahead in the series 2-0. OG then played only 5 minutes of the last five games against Indiana. The Knicks lost four of them and were ousted. He may even play tonight, Game 3 at Philadelphia. He's questionable day-to-day. Could have been much worse. Luka Doncic has a hamstring injury. He has missed all of the playoffs, and without him, the Lakers lost again at Oklahoma City. The Thunder stay unbeaten in the postseason. Detroit's now won five straight games. The Pistons kept Cleveland winless on the road. OKC and Detroit both up 2-0. Carolina up 3-0. Stanley Cup playoffs, 4-1 win at Philadelphia. The Flyers hurt themselves with 14 penalties. The Yankees finished the homestand with Texas. Yanks took the lead. Sixth inning.
10: That one is driven into left center field. It is in there for base hit and goes all the way to the wall. Here comes McMahon. Everybody scores. A big double for Grisham. And the Yankees lead 4-2.
9: Yes, Network. Trent Grisham's three-run double, part of a six-run sixth. A 9-2 Yankee win. They've won 16 of the last 19, but Tampa Bay has won 13 of 14. The Rays won 8-4 at Boston and still only a half game back of the Yanks. Mets lost 6-2 at Colorado. The Rockies won it with a Jake McCarthy 8th-inning grand slam off Craig Kimbrell. Nationals beat the Twins 7-5. It's official now. The NCAA men's and women's tournaments going from 68 teams to 76. Instead of the two doubleheaders leading into the first round, there will be four triple headers. John Stashower, Bloomberg Sports. Alexis Nathan.
4: Thanks, John. And we have got stocks rallying on this Jobs Friday. S&P futures up 36. Dow futures up 148. NASDAQ futures rallying 205. Brent crude just below $100 a barrel, with WTI crude at $94 the barrel.
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23: Good morning, I'm Nathan Hager. Coming up on 10 full weeks of war in the Middle East, the U.S. and Iran are trading fire once again around the Strait of Hormuz, but President Trump says the ceasefire is still on as he waits for Iran's response to his latest peace offer.
33: If there's no ceasefire, you're not going to have to know. You're just going to have to look at one big glow coming out of Iran.
23: Well, that was President Trump speaking near the Lincoln Memorial Reflecting Pool in Washington. Joining us from Dubai this morning is Bloomberg Middle East correspondent Jumana Bersetchi, the anchor of Bloomberg Horizons. Jumana, catch us up on what's been happening over the last 24 hours. Is the ceasefire holding? Good morning.
12: Yeah, well, that's what Trump is saying. And so far, from the Iranian side as well, they seem to be respecting the ceasefire, apart from that scuffle overnight around the Strait. Certainly, there was an escalation. CENTCOM saying that three U.S. warships came under attack by Iran while they were crossing the Strait. So the attack involved missiles, drones, and small boats. So the U.S. responded to that. They struck back around the Iranian coast and also hit some key launch sites and command and control locations. But that was that. It was almost a tit for tat. And later, President Trump was asked about it, whether that did constitute the violation of the ceasefire from his perspective. And he said no. However, he did threaten once again and said, just like we knocked them out today, we'll knock them out a lot harder, a lot more violently in the future if they don't get their deal signed fast. So once again, really putting the pressure on the Iranian side to come forward and offer their response to the memorandum of understanding that the U.S. put forward to them earlier this week.
23: Well, do we have any sense that pressure is being felt on the Iranian side? Are we still expecting some kind of response in the next day or so?
12: We are. We know that they are reviewing it, and this is according to sources that we've spoken to at Bloomberg, and indeed what the Iranian Foreign Ministry spokesperson has said in the last 24 hours. They are reviewing the document, but they've also characterized the document as being very maximalist in terms of what the U.S. is looking for. And so the question here is how Iran is going to come back, whether they're going to completely cut off the process, or whether they will extend the process of negotiations once again, and whether we can actually move towards this phased plan that both the U.S. and Iran actually have been positing the last couple of weeks, which would entail, you know, a gradual lifting of the mutual blockades around the Strait, as at the same time they talk about some of those bigger issues around the nuclear file and ballistic missiles and the lifting of sanctions. The other issues, obviously, at the core of the issue and why the war was started in the first place. But the Strait is the one that President Trump seems to care about the most right now, because it's having the most notable economic impact.
23: Well, we'd heard some reports that the effort to reopen the Strait on the U.S. side was delayed in part because Saudi Arabia wasn't allowing access to its bases. Now there are reports that that's kind of been reversed. What could that mean for the potential of the U.S. trying to reopen the Strait of Hormuz again? And how could Iran respond to that? We've got about a minute left.
12: Yeah, I just want to say that the official Ministry of Foreign Affairs, a diplomatic senior advisor from Saudi Arabia, put up a tweet this morning saying the Kingdom of Saudi Arabia maintains its position supporting de-escalation and negotiation efforts. Beware of media reports attributed to unnamed sources, some of whom claim to be Saudi, suggesting otherwise. It is strange to see such a post put up, but I think Saudi Arabia just want to reiterate that they are keen on a diplomatic solution here. That's probably not the case for the likes of the UAE, and we can speak about that. And their posture towards Iran has been a lot more aggressive. Saudi Arabia is still pushing the diplomatic angle, despite all of the media reports that have emerged.
23: Appreciate this. You have to leave it there for now, just for time, but always appreciate your coverage. Bloomberg's Jumana Bersetchi with us this morning from Dubai, anchor of Bloomberg Horizons, our Middle East correspondent. Alexis.
4: Nathan, repeating some of our top stories this morning, UK Prime Minister Keir Starmer's Labour Party has taken a major blow from Nigel Farage's Reform UK and local elections, with about a third of English councils reporting Labour has lost almost half the seats it was defending.
23: President Trump's giving the EU till July 4th to ratify its trade deal with the U.S. as a federal trade court panel has declared the president's 10% global tariffs under Section 122 unlawful.
4: And the April jobs report comes out at 8:30 Wall Street time. Economists surveyed by Bloomberg expect 65,000 new jobs. That's after that surprise gain of 178,000 in March.
23: We have more on those stories coming up on Bloomberg Daybreak as we watch stocks gain ahead of Jobs Friday. This is Bloomberg.
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1: locations and intelligence facilities that were deemed responsible for attacking U.S. forces. Prime Minister Keir Starmer said that he had no plans to step aside as Labour leader after early results in local elections showed Nigel Farage's Reform UK making gains over Britain's governing party. The NCAA will expand its March Madness tournaments to add more early round games in the first week without altering the overall format. The new 76-team brackets for men and women will feature 12 games involving 24 teams. The winners will then join the main 64-team bracket. In baseball, the Yankees and Nationals won. The Mets, Orioles, and Nationals, the Mets and Orioles, I should say, lost, and the Yankees won. Global news 24 hours a day and whenever you want it with Bloomberg News Now. I'm Michael Barr, and this is Bloomberg, Nathan.
23: Thanks, Michael. 5:23 on Wall Street. Turning now to our conversation with San Francisco Fed President Mary Daly. She spoke with Bloomberg's Michael McKee about divisions in the central bank's policy statement, what she's watching in the economy and in inflation expectations. Let's listen in.
3: You know, I don't see a lot of confusion in the public. When I go out in my communities, talk to businesses, talk to consumers, households, I don't see a lot of confusion. They know the Fed is committed to price stability, that that's our first priority right now. The labor market is stabilized. They see that from the adjustments we made last year. So for me, it's really about the right policy decision was the one everybody agreed to, which is hold the rate steady, continue to collect information. And you see in markets pricing even today, markets have priced in, you know, equal probabilities of a cut versus a hike. And the most likely probability is that we hold steady. And I think that's well positioned. So for me, the real signal about the meeting is that everyone agreed to the decision and that the communication that the chair made in his press conference is, you know, higher for longer relative to last year. But the households, businesses, and markets had already priced that in.
5: Your colleague from Boston, Susan Collins, told us yesterday that

0: really focus on price stability when we think inflation is rising, and really focus on being patient enough to see if the concerns we have are even going to materialize. So it all comes back to how long does the conflict last, and if it's prolonged, then we might see more spillovers of oil and other commodity prices into other goods and services. And if it comes up quickly, it ends soon, then, you know, the forward contracts on oil are for oil to come back down to around $75, depending on the day. And that is something where our businesses are telling us, oh, we're looking through the shock right now because we don't think it'll last forever, but it won't be forever that we can look through it. And consumers are doing the same. Look at the spending. They're mostly looking through.
1: But policy-wise, is the cutting cycle over now?
0: I think it's really too early to tell. If the conflict ends and oil prices come back down and that doesn't get passed into the broader economy, then I expect the underlying dynamics that we were facing prior to the conflict to return, which is policy is slightly restrictive, continues to put downward pressure on inflation. The labor market is stable right now, but it's not creating any inflationary pressures, and businesses are cautiously optimistic. So that's a good dynamic for the economy, and one where I expect inflation to come back down to our 2% target. But the main issue is, what is the risk out there? How does the oil price shock move its way through the economy? How long does the conflict last? And can we really get that 2% target that we've been working towards?
2: That's San Francisco Fed President Mary Daly speaking with Bloomberg's Michael McKee. And stick with Bloomberg for more Fed coverage today. Mike's going to be speaking with Chicago Fed President Austin Goolsbee at 2 p.m. Wall Street time. You can catch that conversation on Bloomberg Radio, Bloomberg Television, and the Bloomberg Business app. Alexis.
3: All right. Thanks, Nathan. Coming up, the latest on new fighting between the U.S. and Iran. Is the ceasefire still holding? Plus, we're going to get you set for the April jobs report. That's coming up in our 5:30 news. News on a morning where we have S&P futures up about 0.5%. But first, a look at today's Bloomberg weather forecast.
4: The Houston area will continue to have some travel delays due to scattered showers and thunderstorms. Temperatures today, they're going to be around 78. Delays may develop late this afternoon and during the evening to and from St. Louis due to showers and thunderstorms. Highs will be near 75. Showers, thunderstorms may also delay travelers late in the day heading to or from Orlando. Otherwise, partly sunny in Orlando today, a high of 92. I'm Rob Carolin, Bloomberg Radio.
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3: Coming up on 5:30 on Wall Street. Good morning. I'm Alexis Christophorus.
2: And I'm Nathan Hager. We're nearly 4 hours away from the open of U.S. trading. Let's get you up to date on the news you need to know at this hour. The U.S. and Iran have been clashing near the Strait of Hormuz as both sides discuss a permanent end to their war. The U.S. targeted drone and missile launch sites that it says Iran used to go after three Navy warships in the Strait. The U.S. Central Command says no vessels were hit, and President Trump's calling the latest exchanges a trifle.
6: The talks are going very well, but they have to understand, if it doesn't get signed, they're going to have a lot of pain.
2: And President Trump spoke near the Lincoln Memorial in Washington. We get more from Bloomberg's Jumana Bersetchi in Dubai.
7: President Trump overnight was asked about whether this actually constituted a violation of the ceasefire. He said no, the ceasefire is still in effect. And the exact language he used was, I'll let you know when there's no ceasefire. You're not going to have to know now. You'll just have to look at one big glow coming out of Iran.
2: Bloomberg's Jumana Bersetchi reports Iran is still expected to respond to a one-page peace proposal from the U.S. in the next 2 days.
3: And Nathan, President Trump is moving ahead with plans for a summit with his Chinese counterpart Xi Jinping next week in Beijing. That's despite unease among Chinese officials about holding such a high-stakes meeting before the war in Iran is resolved. The president is striking a positive tone about the gathering.
6: We're going to have a meeting with President Xi. It's going to be, I think, quite amazing. He's been a and a friend of mine. I've gotten along with him very well over the years.
3: Presidents Trump and Xi are slated to meet on Wednesday next week.
2: Well, a big piece of President Trump's trade agenda, Alexis, has been declared unlawful in federal court. A divided 3-judge panel has sided with a group of small businesses in 24 states in striking down 10% tariffs under Section 122 of the Trade Act. Now, the ruling only applies for now to 2 companies that sued over the tariffs and Washington State. It's unclear what it's going to mean for other importers that

0: have already paid those levies.
1: And we head overseas now to Europe, where the UK's ruling Labour Party is heading for significant losses in local elections. Speaking this morning, Prime Minister Keir Starmer conceded that the results are bad for his party.
2: Results are tough. They are very tough. And there is no sugarcoating this. We have lost brilliant Labour representatives across the country. These are people who put so much into their communities, so much into our party and our movement. And that hurts. And it should hurt. And I take responsibility.
1: Starmer spoke as the right-wing Reform UK party has already gained more than 350 council seats across England as Labour racks up hundreds of losses in a disastrous election night.
0: Well, back here in the U.S., Alexis, a prediction market ban for members of the House of Representatives is getting a Republican push. We get more from Bloomberg's Amy Morris in Washington.
3: Iowa Republican Representative Ashley Henson introduced the resolution that would amend House rules to ban members and their staff from trading on prediction markets. Henson's proposal mirrors one approved by unanimous consent in the Senate last week, and both bills make it clear the resolution does not apply to insurance. Henson's resolution also includes a non-binding statement that lawmakers believe the executive and judicial branches of government should establish similar restrictions. In Washington, Amy Morris, Bloomberg Radio.
1: Thanks, Amy. We turn now to the economy and the markets, where stock futures are higher ahead of today's key jobs report. Economists are expecting a slowdown in hiring in April. Anna Wong is chief U.S. economist with Bloomberg Economics.
4: We expect a net gain of 57,000 jobs, a potential downward move in the unemployment rate. Gains in hiring is coming from construction and from professional and business services. Surprisingly, white-collar jobs has been increasing so far this year, despite the acceleration in AI advancement and adoption. But the part where I think is not doing well is leisure and hospitality.
1: That was Bloomberg's Anna Wong. The forecast is for the unemployment rate to hold steady at 4.3%.
0: Well, Alexis, the owner of British Airways, says its profit and free cash flow forecast for the year will be lower than expected before. IAG is blaming soaring oil prices from the Middle East war. The company now says it'll pay about $2.3 billion more for fuel this year.
1: Up on 5:33 on Wall Street, let's bring in Michael Barr with more on what else is going on in New York and around the world. Good morning, Michael.
5: Good morning, Alexis. The cruise ship at the center of a hantavirus outbreak is now on its way to the Canary Islands. In all, three people who were on the ship have died. More have been sickened. Dr. Stephanie Whitmer, director of the medical toxicology program at St. John's Riverside Hospital in New York, says this appears to be the anti-strain of hantavirus, which has been shown to spread person to person. However,
6: it's important to understand that this is not thought to spread nearly as easily as something like COVID or the flu. Historically, transmission has usually required very close contact, prolonged contact, often among family members or caregivers.
5: Dr. Stephanie Whitmer. Authorities across four continents are tracing contacts of passengers who left the ship, and the CDC has ranked the hantavirus to a level 3 response. That is the lowest level of emergency activation and typical for this stage. Former DHS official John Cohen says when it comes to protecting the country, all Homeland Security departments play a role in preventing the infectious diseases from entering or spreading in the U.S.
7: The Department of Homeland Security actually plays a significant role in protecting the nation from an infectious disease entering it or spreading if it is introduced into the domestic environment.
5: Former DHS official John Cohen says 18 Americans are still on board the ship. Alabama lawmakers could vote today on a measure that could change the state's congressional primaries as part of a bid to switch its U.S. House districts. This comes after a U.S. Supreme Court ruling in a Louisiana case weakened Voting Rights Act protections for minorities. Alabama has asked federal judges to lift a court order requiring a second black majority district. Republicans in Tennessee already have enacted new U.S. House districts in response to the Supreme Court's ruling. Demonstrators on Thursday gathered outside the state capitol building in Memphis to protest.
8: Show me what democracy looks like.
5: The district is currently held by Congressman Steve Cohen, the only Democrat representing Tennessee in Congress. Secretary of State Marco Rubio met with Pope Leo at the Vatican to discuss several issues, including the conflict in the Middle East. Rubio and the Pope are said to have talked about their shared commitment to promoting peace and human dignity. Before the meeting, Rubio also talked about one issue that will come up, Cuba.
8: We're willing to give more humanitarian aid to Cuba, by the way, distributed through the church, but the Cuban regime has to allow us to do it. They won't allow us to give their own people more humanitarian aid, and we're willing to do it through the church.
5: The meeting comes after a public clash between the Pope and President Trump over the war in Iran. Global news 24 hours a day and whenever you want it with Bloomberg News Now. I'm Michael Barr, and this is Bloomberg. Alexis.
1: All right. Thanks so much, Michael. We have got stock futures higher on this Jobs Friday. S&P futures up 0.4%. Dow futures up 0.3%, with NASDAQ futures rallying 0.6%.
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1: 5:40 on Wall Street. I'm Alexis Christophorus from the Bloomberg Interactive Brokers Studio, and we have got stock futures rallying on this Jobs Friday. We check the markets all day long for you here at Bloomberg, and S&P futures are up nearly 0.5% now, or about 34 points. Dow futures up 0.3%, or 150 points. NASDAQ futures climbing 177 points, a gain there of 0.6%. Oil is mixed. We've got Brent crude just above $100 a barrel. West Texas Intermediate down 0.2% at $94.61 the barrel. Bloomberg Dollar Spot Index down 0.1% at $11.88.57. Japanese yen a bit stronger at 156.66 against the U.S. dollar. The two-year yield, 3.89%. 10-year, 4.36%. And spot gold, around $47 the ounce, up about 0.5%. That's a Bloomberg Business Flash. Now with more on what's going on around the world, here's Michael Barr.
2: Thank you very much, Alexis. The U.S. military said it had intercepted Iranian attacks on three Navy ships in the Strait of Hormuz last night and targeted Iranian military facilities responsible for attacking U.S. forces. President Trump told reporters, though, that the ceasefire was holding despite the violence. The Federal Trade Court declared President Trump's 10% global tariffs unlawful. The ruling is a fresh blow to the administration's economic agenda. UK leader Keir Starmer said today that he took responsibility for very tough local election results that saw the insurgent hard right make big gains, but vowed to carry on as prime minister. Areas that counted their ballots overnight saw Reform UK, led by Nigel Farage, win hundreds of local council seats in working class areas in England's north. In baseball, the Yankees and Nationals won. The Mets, Orioles, and Red Sox lost. The NCAA will expand its March Madness tournament to 76 teams. Global news, 24 hours a day, and whenever you want it with Bloomberg News Now. I'm Michael Barr, and this is Bloomberg. Nathan.
0: Maybe that means my team will get to play. Thank you, Michael. It's 5:42 on Wall Street. This is Bloomberg Daybreak. I'm Nathan Hager alongside Alexis Christophorus, getting ready to close out the trading week. We bring in Lori Calvasina this morning, head of U.S. equity strategy at RBC Capital Markets, who's bringing in some news this morning. In your latest note, Lori, you are raising your 12-month price target for the S&P 500. Tell us more. Tell us why. Good morning.
3: All right. Well, good morning, Nathan. We do our process a little bit differently than most strategists. We've converted to a 12-month forward S&P target, and we've committed to updating it monthly, rain or shine. I think last month we updated it. It felt like there was a lot of rain out there, and this at this point, you know, we're doing it after a big rally. But what I would tell you is that we're committed to refreshing these numbers monthly. And what we really focused on this time was the output of our earnings and valuation model. We've just gone through a massive reporting season, a huge upside surprise on the numbers. And we've seen growth rates for the coming quarters in 2026 lifted as well. And so we thought that we really needed to kind of home in on that message. We also spent some time looking at the consensus estimates, and we left basically the AI related names, their consensus numbers intact. And we did reduce the consensus by about 7.5% for names outside of sort of that AI centric cohort. What we ended up with was an earnings number that came in 5% below the consensus. So we wanted to bake all that together. We also baked in higher inflation, more onerous interest rates to our PE calculation, and it came out with a fair value estimate for the S&P about 7,900, a little bit above. And we really thought that was an important message to get out, that when we go in and we bake in, you know, onerous impacts from the war in terms of things like inflation and interest rates, in terms of things like hitting some of these consensus numbers, not in the AI theme per se, but that we could still get to a reasonable number for the S&P 500 12 months from now. We're not saying things are going to be moving up in a linear fashion. We do think 2027 estimates probably have to get looked at and dealt with and pulled down a little bit at some point. So we think the market is climbing a wall of worry, and we really wanted to reflect that in our numbers.
0: Okay, so 7,900 up from yesterday's close of 7,337. So some upside there. You mentioned some of the metrics that you use to put this 12-month price target together. Why are you discounting some of the other metrics that you consider, or are you discounting them in your base case?
3: you know, we felt like some of the other metrics. So we have five models and we normally like to take the median and the average. And the median one we actually discussed a bit. That's our sentiment model looking at AAII net bulls. That would get you closer to 8,100. That one does look like it might be sort of on the cusp of moving into a slightly less favorable range. We'll see what happens with next week's update. But we didn't feel like the other three models really gave us the ability to be as precise in terms of kind of baking in that two-speed economy or two-speed economic backdrop. Another model, frankly, that does allow us to do that is our GDP model, and that's only pointing to about a 5.7% gain over the next 12 months. That was actually consistent with our old target, but we didn't feel like kind of going with the most conservative forecast made sense either. So the valuation earnings one, I think, really just because of the precision and maybe the fact that that, you know, kind of median model, the sentiment one, felt like it was sort of on the cusp of falling out of its current range, getting slightly less favorable soon. That was really what kind of played into our thinking.
0: Okay. So given that, you know, a couple of models are working into this forecast for you, how much conviction do you have around it?
3: You know, I think we feel good with what we put out. I will tell you my valuation and earnings model, that is the one that, you know, clients really view as being unique to our process. We've done a lot of work to kind of come up with a way to forecast a trailing PE at a certain point in time. We've given a lot of thought, done a lot of back testing to how we come up with that. You know, I think I don't want to say people just sort of guess what the multiple should be, but I do think that's probably the hardest part of being a strategist, right, is coming up with that multiple forecast. And so, you know, I think we do admit as forecasters, with all the uncertainty we've got in the world right now, being a forecaster is a more difficult job than it used to be. I think conviction levels are lower. What we did also say in the report was, you know, the big risk to our view, we admit it's the idea that the situation in the Middle East could go on for much longer, do much more damage than financial market participants and companies are anticipating. But from where I sit right now, given everything I've been hearing from companies in this reporting season, and we don't just peg off what one company says and makes a headline, we look at the preponderance of the evidence. But we do feel like companies are sending the message generally right now that they're able to manage through. So we think that kind of that more dire scenario, while it's getting a lot of headlines, it's getting a lot of attention, it feels like we're in an echo chamber right now. We think that's a tail risk. We don't think that's the base case. And we really wanted to be clear this morning about what our base case is going forward.
0: Of course, there's been a lot of attention looking past some of the events in the Middle East on the artificial intelligence trade, these mega cap tech names continuing to show this resilience that I think you're talking about there. Is your view driven by mega cap continuing to lead the way, or do you need to see more breadth?
3: You know, what we talked about, you know, the sort of broadening argument, the fact that the rest of the market outside of big tech isn't doing well, I think is starting to weigh on some investors. I've never really understood that to be like a good signal of markets going up or down or not. I do know it sort of impacts the ability of managers to outperform, which I think can lead to the angst. But what we talked about in our report this morning is that if you look at sort of the Mag 7 versus a broader basket of AI stocks, the broader basket of AI stocks is actually expected to see better net income growth in 2026 and 2027. So we think that maybe the market needs to focus on a different kind of broadening trade, not tech, not AI versus everything else, but some broadening out within that AI trade. And I think we've already seen that in the results this year. I actually think I'm a little bit late to the party in calling this one out. But I think that's the broadening trade that's really going on right now.
0: All right. Well, only for time, we have to leave it there. But again, Lori, thanks so much for joining us at the end of this trading week and on the heels of your raised price target on the S&P 500 to 7,900 coming out of RBC. That is Lori Calvasina with us this morning, head of U.S. equity strategy at RBC Capital Markets. Alexis.
1: Thanks, Nathan. And repeating some of our top stories this morning, the U.S. and Iran traded fire around the Strait of Hormuz overnight as the U.S. waits for Iran to respond to its one-page peace offer. President Trump says the ceasefire is still holding, saying if it weren't, there'd be one big glow coming out of Iran. U.K. Prime Minister Keir Starmer says he's not going to walk away after heavy losses for his Labour Party in local elections, with almost a third of English councils reporting Nigel Farage's reform Reform UK has picked up 275 seats, while Labour's lost 204. And a divided federal trade panel has declared President Trump's 10% tariffs under Section 122 unlawful. The court says the ruling only immediately applies to two small businesses who sued over the tariffs, along with Washington State. We're going to have more on those stories coming up for you on Bloomberg Daybreak on this April Jobs Day, where the S&P futures are now up about 0.5%, Dow futures up 0.33%.
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2: Iron on U.S. Navy destroyers sailing in the Strait of Hormuz. Meanwhile, President Trump told reporters the ceasefire was still in effect, but warned of consequences if an agreement wasn't struck on a U.S. proposal to reopen the strait and end the conflict. The CDC has now designated the hantavirus outbreak centered on a cruise ship as a level 3. That's the lowest such classification. Officials in the U.S. are monitoring 7 people from California to Virginia who were on the ship and were among the 29 passengers who disembarked late last month. 3 people who were on the ship have died. Prime Minister Keir Starmer said he had no plans to step aside as Labour leader after early results in local elections showed Nigel Farage's populist Reform UK party racking up sweeping gains over Britain's governing party. In baseball, the Yankees and Nationals won, the Mets, Orioles, and Red Sox lost. Global news 24 hours a day and whenever you want it with Bloomberg News Now. I'm Michael Barr, and this is Bloomberg. Nathan.
0: All right, Michael, thanks. It's 5:55 on Wall Street, and this is Bloomberg Daybreak. Turning now to our conversation with the founder of Skybridge Capital, Anthony Scaramucci, in a wide-ranging interview with Bloomberg's Michelle Hussein. President Trump's former White House communications director talked about the upcoming midterm elections, gerrymandering, and the grip MAGA holds on the GOP. Let's listen in.
11: The red states that have less population in them, you could hear the flurry, you can hear some purpling, and then they always go back to red. You know, so
12: the Republican states.
11: You know, Tallarico is going to be running against a...
12: He's a Democrat.
11: He's a Democrat in Texas, and I believe Texas will stay red. So I'm a little more cautious about that. If you're telling me James Tallarico is going to turn the state of Texas purple, where there'll be one Republican and one Democrat from the state, that'll be a watershed activity in American politics. So I'm a little more cautious about it. You know, these machines, they have created a cartel. They have a duopoly now.
12: The two parties,
11: you mean? The two parties, yeah. And so they sort of control the landscape. They've tightened up their ability to get incumbents reelected. You know, the Congress has a 14 or 15% approval rating. So it's like slightly above Kim Il-jung, the North Korean dictator. However, you have a 95% reincumbency rate. So just imagine you and I opening up a restaurant and our food is terrible. We're getting like 1-star Yelp ratings, but we can never get the restaurant closed and we always stay as the two chefs in the restaurant. And so that's what's going on in Washington right now. And so, you know, I think the Democrats will win. If you're just
12: the House of Representatives.
11: I think the Republicans will probably keep the Senate. That's my best guess.
12: You're still a registered Republican, right?
11: I am. I mean, you know, so what is your British football team? Are you like an Arsenal fan? Are you Manchester United? Or
12: now you're really cutting to the chase. Yeah. I live in North London, so if I'm anything, I'm probably an Arsenal fan.
11: Okay, so for Arsenal fans out there, and I don't know how the team does, but I'm a New York Met fan, and we're just having a horrific time. But you don't leave. You know, I'm a New York Jet fan. We haven't won the Super Bowl since 1969, you know. So the Republican Party, in my mind, is in the doldrums. We have a huge losing streak going on intellectually. You know, Donald Trump hijacked that party. He decapitated what was once known as the Republican Party. And he did sort of this M&A transaction where he installed this right-wing populist party. It's called the Republican Party, but it's really the MAGA Party, and it's the personality cult of Donald Trump. And so I'm of the belief when his political personality extinguishes sometime in 2028, there'll be an ideological battle for that party again in terms of who will be running that party. So,
12: but I'm wondering
11: I'm a loyalist.
12: Yeah, but I'm wondering why you're not more active in the zone of trying to find that next Republican. Because what I see you doing is not just, I know you voted for Biden and then Harris, right, in the last two presidential elections?
11: I just think Trump is too dangerous. Right. I think, obviously, it's funny because I'm sure...
12: And you have history with him,
11: Wall Street at some point. All my Wall Street buddies voted for him, and now they're all regretting the fact that they voted for him. So, you know, it's just one of those things.
12: Are they all regretting that they voted for him? I mean, a lot of them have doing well out of the markets.
11: I think most people are regretting it, yeah. I'm of the belief that prices are higher. We have an oil crisis going on right now. He imposed illegal tariffs, which raised the pricing umbrella for all the lower middle income people that voted for him. You're in a quagmire of a war. It's going to be very difficult to disengage the United States from that war. You've weakened our relationships with our European allies, our Gulf allies. He's put us in a very vulnerable state. as a country and an economy.
0: And Skybridge Capital founder Anthony Scaramucci speaking with Bloomberg's Michelle Hussein. 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This red headline crossed the Bloomberg terminal from Iran. Semi-official Taz News Agency reporting Iranian army commandos have seized an oil tanker, Ocean Koi, for, quote, attempting to disrupt oil exports and the interests of the Iranian nation. I have much more on that as the
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1: From the Bloomberg Interactive Brokers Studios, this is Bloomberg Daybreak for Friday, May 8th. Coming up today,
0: tensions heat up around the Strait of Hormuz as the U.S. waits for Iran to agree to a deal.
1: President Trump's 10% tariffs are declared unlawful by a federal trade court.
0: A couple financial titans will join the president on his planned trip to China next week.
1: And investors get set for the April jobs report.
2: Health authorities track passengers and crew on a hantavirus-stricken cruise ship. Plus, Secretary of State Rubio meets with Pope Leo at the Vatican. I'm Michael Barr. More ahead.
18: 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The Yankees won. The Mets lost. The Knicks and Sixers play Game 3 tonight in Philadelphia.
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0: Good morning. I'm Nathan Hager.
1: And I'm Alexis Christophorus. We have stock futures higher on this Jobs Friday. S&P futures up 0.4%. Dow futures up 0.2%, or 127 points. NASDAQ futures are rallying ahead 174 points, a gain of 0.6%. Oil has now turned slightly higher. Brent crude up 0.5% at $101 the barrel. WTI crude up fractionally now at $95 the barrel. Bloomberg dollar spot index a bit lower at 1188.49, and Bitcoin now at $79,900, up just fractionally. Nathan?
0: Alexis, tensions are building once again between the U.S. and Iran as the world waits for Iran's response to a U.S. peace offer. This morning, Iran's semi-official Tasnim news agency is reporting Iranian army commandos seized an oil tanker named Ocean Koi for alleged violations aimed at disrupting Iran's oil exports and interests. That's after the U.S. attacked missile and drone launch sites inside Iran, it says were used to go after three U.S. warships in the Strait of Hormuz. Amid all this, President Trump says the ceasefire is still intact.
19: They trifled with us today. We blew them away. They trifled. I call that a trifle. I'll let you know when there's no ceasefire. You won't have to know.
0: And President Trump's threatening to hit Iran even harder if it does not reach a deal. We get more from Bloomberg's Jumana Bersetchi in Dubai.
22: There is a strong push from the U.S. side to get a deal across the line, but we are still in this period where we're waiting to hear back from the Iranians officially about the 14-point, one-page proposal that the U.S. has put forward. As you were reporting earlier in the week, some of the demands that the U.S. have put on that paper are deemed to be quite maximalist from Iran's standpoint, so it is unclear at this point whether there can be some form of a compromise, and indeed whether you can get to a compromise over a 30-day period.
0: And Bloomberg's Jumana Bersetchi reports Iran is still expected to respond to the U.S. offer through Pakistani mediators in the next 2 days.
1: President Trump is moving ahead with plans to hold a summit with his Chinese counterpart Xi Jinping next week in Beijing, and he's bringing some big-name guests along with him. Bloomberg's Tom Busby reports from New York.
24: The president bringing a who's who of American business leaders for next week's summit in China, despite there being no resolution to the U.S. war against Iran. Now, among those planning to attend, Blackstone CEO Steve Schwarzman, Citigroup CEO Jane Fraser, with Semaphore reporting that the administration also plans to invite Kelly Ortberg of Boeing, Jensen Huang of NVIDIA, and others. Trump and Xi slated for a sit-down meeting May 14th and 15th. That summit has already been postponed once due to the war. Tom Busby, Bloomberg Radio.
0: Tom, thanks. Let's turn to politics in the UK now. The Labour government is taking heavy losses as a first wave of local election results comes in. For more, let's go to London and get the latest with Bloomberg's James Wilcock. Good morning, James.
3: Good morning, Nathan. Alexis, the early signs are that it is a disastrous election for the governing Labour Party. So far, the party are losing 50% of the seats they are defending, mostly to the right-wing populist Reform UK party. Now, Prime Minister Keir Starmer says the results are very tough and that he takes responsibility for those losses, but he adds that he's not going anywhere and he will fight the next general election. But he may not be the person who decides. We're still waiting for the majority of results and how senior figures in Starmer's Labour Party respond to them. In London, James Alcock, Bloomberg Radio.
1: Thanks, James. President Trump says he's giving the European Union until July 4th to ratify its trade agreement with the UN. With the US, rather. Bloomberg's Ewan Potts reports from London.
4: Having previously threatened to hike tariffs on auto imports as soon as this week, Donald Trump has extended his deadline for the EU to ratify its trade deal. The move comes after Trump spoke to European Commission President Ursula von der Leyen. Negotiators from the European Parliament and member states discussed potential amendments to the deal earlier this week, but we're told didn't reach any conclusive decisions. In London, I'm Ewan Potts, Bloomberg Radio.
0: Ewan, thanks. A major piece of President Trump's effort to rebuild his tariff wall has been declared unlawful. A federal trade court has invalidated the president's 10% global tariffs under Section 122 of the 1974 Trade Act. Now, that law had never been invoked before to impose tariffs, but the president used it back in February after the Supreme Court struck down his sweeping emergency tariffs. The court says the ruling against Section 122 only applies to the group of small businesses that challenged it along with Washington State. It's unclear what it's going to mean for other importers that have already been paying those duties.
1: And Nathan, we're going to turn to the markets now, where futures are higher ahead of today's key jobs report. Economists are expecting a slowdown in hiring in April. The median forecast for a gain of 65,000 jobs and for the unemployment rate to hold steady at 4.3%. Bloomberg's Michael McKee reports.
5: It's a one-number increase as far as economists and investors are concerned. With immigration near zero, the labor force isn't growing much, which means headline job growth is going to be a lot smaller. That's why the Fed will pay attention to the unemployment rate. If it's not rising, it's not signaling problems for the employment side of their mandate. And near-record low jobless claims suggest unemployment is stable. There will be some focus on average hourly earnings, which are forecast to rise. Policymakers are looking for any signs labor shortages or rising costs of things like gasoline are pushing up on inflation. Michael McKee, Bloomberg Radio.
1: 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And stay with Bloomberg for full coverage of the jobs report on Bloomberg Surveillance at 8:30 Wall Street time here on Bloomberg Radio.
0: Well, Alexis, San Francisco Fed President Mary Daly says there's no indication the surge in energy prices is driving inflation expectations higher. Daly spoke with Mike McKee.
6: If the conflict ends and oil prices come back down and that doesn't get passed into the broader economy, then I expect the underlying dynamics that we were facing prior to the conflict to return, which is policy is slightly restrictive, continues to put downward pressure on inflation. The labor market is stable right now, but it's not creating any inflationary pressures.
0: That was San Francisco Fed Chief Mary Daly. Stay with Bloomberg to hear more Fed voices this afternoon at 2 Wall Street time. Mike's going to sit down with Chicago Fed President Austin Goolsbee. You can catch that conversation live on Bloomberg Radio, Bloomberg Television, and the Bloomberg Business app.
1: Looking forward to that. Thanks, Nathan. And now to two Bloomberg exclusives. SoftBank is downsizing plans for a $10 billion margin loan backed by its stake in OpenAI. Some creditors have expressed concerns about the difficulty of reaching a valuation for an unlisted company like OpenAI. SoftBank is now said to be targeting a margin loan of about $6 billion. The developer of ChatGPT has faced challenges this year in meeting sales targets and internal goals. That's as rival Anthropic gains ground in the coding and enterprise market.
0: Here's the other exclusive, Alexis. Sources tell us a key company behind Thailand's national artificial intelligence effort, OBON, is suspected of helping to smuggle servers containing advanced NVIDIA chips to China. Bloomberg News has learned U.S. prosecutors have outlined a scheme in which Supermicro's co-founder allegedly worked with OBON and third-party brokers to divert AI chips in violation of U.S. trade rules. Now, the alleged involvement of OBON could raise questions about NVIDIA's due diligence on high-volume sales of its hardware.
1: 6:08 on Wall Street. Time now for a look at some of the other stories making news in New York and around the world. For that, we're joined by Bloomberg's Michael Barr. Good morning, Michael.
2: Good morning, Alexis. Spanish authorities are preparing to receive passengers and crew members on a hantavirus-stricken cruise ship headed for the Canary Islands. At least three passengers have died and several others are sick, but the World Health Organization says the risk to the wider public from the outbreak is low. Dr. Stephanie Widmer is the director of the Medical Toxicology Program at St. John's Riverside Hospital in New York.
7: At this point, health officials are assuming person-to-person transmission is possible because this appears to involve the Andes strain of hantavirus, which is one strain known to occasionally spread between humans.
2: Dr. Stephanie Widmer, authorities across four continents are tracing contacts of passengers who left the ship, and the CDC has ranked the hantavirus a level 3 response. That is the lowest level of emergency activation and typical for this stage. Secretary of State Marco Rubio spent several hours at the Vatican Thursday. His visit included a meeting with Pope Leo. During an exchange of gifts, Rubio gave the Pope a small crystal football with a State Department seal. Leo gifting Rubio a pen apparently made of olive wood.
8: Olive being, of course, plant of peace. This is the coat of arms here.
2: Today, Secretary Rubio is set to meet with Italy's Prime Minister. After widespread backlash, soccer fans are getting a bit of a break. New Jersey Transit will reduce its World Cup ticket price from $150 to $105. Governor Mikey Sherrill has directed the agency to find private sponsorships and other sources to reduce the cost, noting that FIFA should contribute to transport its fans to World Cup games. The original round-trip price from New York's Penn Station to MetLife was raised to cover the additional costs of carrying fans to each game. By the way, a typical ride on a regular day costs about $13. Global news 24 hours a day and whenever you want it with Bloomberg News Now. I'm Michael Barr, and this is Bloomberg, Alexis.
1: Thanks, Michael. Time now for our Bloomberg Sports Update, brought to you by Flushing Bank. For that, we bring in John Stashower. Good morning, John.
18: Good morning, Alexis. A large sigh of relief from the Knicks and their fans. The hamstring injury suffered by OG Anunoby, not nearly as serious as the one exactly 2 years ago. That also came in the second round with the Knicks ahead 2-0. But OG then only played 5 minutes of the last five games against Indiana. The Knicks lost 4 of them and were ousted. He may even play tonight. Game 3 in Philadelphia, he's questionable. Day-to-day could have been much worse. Luka Doncic has a hamstring injury. He's missed all of the playoffs. Without him, the Lakers lost again at Oklahoma City. The Thunder remain unbeaten in the postseason. Detroit's now won 5 straight playoff games. The Pistons beat Cleveland. The Cavs are 0-5 on the road. OKC and Detroit both up 2-0. Carolina up 3-0. Stanley Cup playoffs, 4-1 win at Philadelphia. The Flyers hurt themselves with 14 penalties. Yankees finished the homestand with Texas and took the lead 6th inning.
10: That one is driven into left center field. It is in there for base hit and goes all the way to the wall. Here comes McMahon. Everybody scores. A big double for Grisham. And the Yankees lead 4-2.
18: Yes, Network, Trent Grisham's 3-run double, part of a 6-run sixth. A 9-2 Yankee win over the Rangers. They've won 16 of the last 19, but Tampa Bay has won 7 straight and 13 of 14. The Rays won 8-4 at Boston. There's still only a half game back of the Yanks. Mets lost 6-2 at Colorado. The Rockies won it with a Jake McCarthy 8th-inning grand slam off Craig Kimbrell. Nationals beat the Twins 7-5. Aaron Rodgers is today finally meeting in Pittsburgh with the Steelers and seemingly moving closer to a return to being their quarterback. John Stashower, Bloomberg Sports, Alexis and Nathan.
1: All right, thanks a lot, John. 6:12 on Wall Street. 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
0: Good morning, I'm Nathan Hager. Coming up on 10 full weeks of war in the Middle East, tensions are building once again between the U.S. and Iran. President Trump says the ceasefire is still on as he waits for Iran's response to his latest peace offer.
19: If there's no ceasefire, you're not going to have to know. You're just going to have to look at one big glow coming out of Iran.
0: President Trump spoke near the Lincoln Memorial Reflecting Pool in Washington. Joining us now is David Gura, host of the Bloomberg Big Take podcast and Bloomberg This Weekend on Bloomberg Radio and Television. As we head into the weekend, David, it seems tensions continue to rise. What's the latest? Good morning.
9: Good morning, Nathan. Yes, rising at this moment, we've learned that Iran has seized an oil tanker called the Ocean Koi for violations. That's according to Tasnim, which is a semi-official news agency affiliated with Iran's Revolutionary Guard. And I should say, this is a ship that the U.S. actually sanctioned back in February of this year, this oil tanker. But it's compounding what we've seen over the last 24 hours. We had the U.S. going after a bunch of military assets in Iran, including missile and drone launch sites. After the U.S. says Iran attacked three Navy destroyers in the Strait of Hormuz, CENTCOM says it used multiple missiles to down small boats to attack those U.S. ships. CENTCOM did note that no U.S. vessels were hit. You bring up a very interesting facet of all of this, is the president is maintaining the ceasefire is in effect, even as we see the escalation in this conflict over the last 24 hours. The president maintaining there are still negotiations taking place, not direct ones, between the U.S. and Iran, that Iran is weighing the proposal that the U.S. has sent. And the expectation is, according to Bloomberg, that in the next 48 hours or so, Iran is expected to respond to that proposal.
0: No, so while we wait for that response, potentially around the time you're going to be anchoring Bloomberg this weekend, I mean, what can we glean from all these news and around the Strait of Hormuz and this latest seizure now? Does it look like both sides are sort of trying to pressure each other at this point?
9: I think that pressure game continues, and you're right, will be on the air around when this deadline is supposed to be in place. Yes, I think it's a continuation of this pressure game that both sides have had. And you can see the president is getting more and more impatient with Iran not responding to what the U.S. had said was a sure thing. I was anchoring earlier this week when the first reports of that one-page memorandum were floated, and we saw the market exuberance about the prospects of maybe there being a resolution to this conflict, at least in the short term. We haven't gotten there yet, and it does feel like there's a rhythm to this. It's happened over and over again that the U.S. has felt very confident that they're close to getting some sort of a deal, and Iran doesn't respond immediately, and it seems like we're back to where we were once again. So, yes, I think the pressure continues here, and the president quite clearly in his comments is getting frustrated that he hasn't gotten the resolution that he wants.
0: What could it mean, David, if we don't get a resolution before President Trump is supposed to meet with China's Xi Jinping next week? And I'm sure you're going to be talking about all of this on the show this weekend.
9: Yes, I want to note that Ro Khanna, the ranking member of the Select Committee on China, is going to be on the show this weekend. So we're very much going to be focused on previewing that summit, which it does seem is going to be taking place, Nathan, as planned. I should say it was postponed once before, and postponed because the war in the Middle East was underway. I think there is unease among Chinese government officials that there hasn't been a resolution to this conflict yet. Of course, it's applying a lot of pressure on the Chinese economy because it relies so much on Iranian crude for its economy. We've seen China become more and more involved, if not directly. We saw the foreign minister of Iran travel to China to meet with China's foreign minister this week, and they talked about what might be a resolution to the conflict. Look, we're learning sort of more about the way that this all might unfold. We don't know if there will be a one-on-one meeting in private between President Xi and President Trump, but there is going to be a congressional delegation that kind of paves the way for whatever meeting does take place between these two leaders. And we're learning that there are going to be several U.S. executives who are traveling to China as well. Steve Schwarzman, of course, the CEO of Blackstone, somebody who's taken an interest in China for a very long time, and Jane Fraser of Citigroup. Semafor was the first to report that there would be a bunch of U.S. executives traveling there. And they also noted that NVIDIA, Apple, and Boeing CEOs are going to be going there. Look, the White House says they're not going to confirm that yet, but all indications are this is going to continue. It's going to take place on the 14th and 15th of May next week. And again, this has been a highly anticipated meeting, and certainly the war in Iran, I think, is going to color the conversations that these two leaders have.
0: Yeah, in our last minute here, David, you got to think that it is going to color things between Presidents Trump and Xi, given the business that it does with Iran, and the trade tensions have to be hovering over it as well.
9: Yes, and we got this decision last night from the U.S. Court of International Trade in New York City. President Trump had put in these new 10% global tariffs after the Supreme Court struck down his IEEPA tariffs, his national security tariffs, and that brought in a lot of money, about $8 billion. this now kind of handicaps the president, as there's this kind of legal ambiguity about those tariffs going into this meeting. So, yes, there'll be conversations about the war in Iran, conversations about trade policy as well. And, of course, we'll see what comes out of those conversations when they take place, Nathan.
0: And I'm looking forward to the conversations coming up. Another stacked 6 hours for Bloomberg this weekend, Saturdays and Sundays, 7 to 10 a.m. Wall Street time, every weekend on Bloomberg Radio and Television and the Bloomberg Business app. Bloomberg's David Gura, thank you for this. Alexis?
1: All right, thanks so much, Nathan. And we want to take a look now and continue our coverage of the Milken Institute Global Conference and our conversation with Double Line Capital CEO and CIO Jeff Gundlach. He spoke with Bloomberg's Romain Bostic and Katie Greifeld about his concerns over U.S. debt and private credit. Let's listen in.
11: I think the mechanism is already underway, and the mechanism is a decline or elimination of trust, because there's been so much reporting that is questionable in terms of the underlying activity. When I point out the one that really grabbed my attention last fall was there was a fund that was marked at 100, and overnight it was marked at 81.
1: Mm-hmm.
11: Now that is a hard to understand markdown by a not insignificant sponsor, one with a good reputation and a very large staff, supposedly doing underwriting and due diligence and tracking and all that sort of stuff. And yet it goes down 19% overnight. Now, many people don't quite fully understand the ramifications of that. They think about a stock, you know, that reports and it goes from 100 to 81. And that's a big move, but there was a big earnings miss or something. These are portfolios of hundreds of loans, mm-hmm. maybe thousands of loans in some cases. And 100 to 81 means either all the loans were marked down 19 points, mm-hmm. all of them. Or say, since I keep being told that everything's largely fine, let's say 50% of the loans are absolutely rock solid. That means that the other 50% were marked down 38 points. What if 75% of the portfolio is absolutely rock solid, which is kind of what the messaging has been, that it's mostly all good. I think one said no red flags, no yellow flags, and mostly green flags.
1: Mm-hmm.
11: Wait a minute, where's the other slice of the pie? No red. No yellow, and mostly green. What about the not mostly?
1: Yeah.
11: You know, type of thing. But if 75% of the loans are absolutely rock solid, it means the other 25% were marked down to 20 to 24. But what if it's 10% of the loans? Oops, they'd have to be marked down to below zero.
1: Right.
11: To get it, yeah. Right? So right. It's clear. And when we get these markdowns, it would be awfully helpful if they would say, this is how many loans we have, this is the dollar amount of loans we have, and this is how many were marked down.
1: Right.
11: Because we know the dollar amount of the markdown. Mm. It's the percentage. So how many are there? That would be a really, really big issue. But I've been saying this is not just about private credit. This is something that is endemic to market cycles. This happened in the IPO of dot-coms. Back in the late 90s, they had no revenue,
0: mm-hmm.
11: no
0: yeah.
11: business plan, and they were selling for large prices.
1: Mm-hmm.
11: And then, of course, in the lead up to the global financial crisis, you had the mortgage market, the non-guaranteed mortgage market, exploded in size to about where the private credit market is today, a little less actually for those securitized mortgages, about $2 trillion. You know, and it boomed, and of course that ended up blowing up. It's all because the growth is so fast.
1: Right.
11: That's what really drives it. And it can happen when there's a huge liquidity event, that money is pumped in from the government, some such thing as it wasn't during COVID. And suddenly that money has to get deployed, and it can be indiscriminate.
1: That's Double Line Capital CEO and CIO Jeff Gundlach speaking with Bloomberg's Romain Bostic and Katie Greifeld. You can catch the full interview on the Bloomberg Podcast YouTube page. Subscribe to watch high-profile discussions across Bloomberg platforms. Nathan?
0: All right, Alexis, thanks. Repeating some of our top stories this morning, UK Prime Minister Keir Starmer's Labour Party's taken a major blow from Nigel Farage's Reform UK in local elections, with almost a third of English councils reporting Labour has lost almost half the seats it was defending.
1: And President Trump is giving the EU until July 4th to ratify its trade deal with the U.S. Meanwhile, a federal trade court panel has declared the president's 10% global tariffs under Section 122 unlawful.
0: And a cruise ship stricken by Hanta virus is on its way to the Canary Islands. The outbreak killed at least three passengers. Several more are sick. The U.S. has agreed to send a plane to bring its 17 citizens aboard back home.
1: All right, we'll have more on those stories coming up on Bloomberg Daybreak.
0: But first, we look ahead to Jobs Friday, April non-farm payrolls report. due out in just a little more than 2 hours' time, 8:30 a.m. Wall Street time, as it is every first Friday of the month. For a preview, let's bring in Sarah House, senior economist at Wells Fargo. Great to have you with us, Sarah, on another Jobs Friday. After the surprisingly strong pickup in March, could we see a repeat for April? Good morning.
12: Good morning, Nathan. So I think it's going to be a little bit more of a back to reality story. So the 178,000 increase we saw last month, I think is just unsustainable, just given the underlying labor supply dynamics and a demand environment that is maybe showing some hints of stabilization, but still isn't all that robust. So we're looking for a more moderate gain this month of 70,000. So I think still pretty good compared to the types of job numbers that we were putting up last year. But yeah, not expecting a repeat of what we saw last month.
0: A little bit better than the consensus median 65,000 among economists surveyed by Bloomberg. Why do you think it's going to be a little bit above consensus?
12: Well, we're seeing some areas where I think you could get a little bit of a pickup here. So, you know, you're still seeing very strong healthcare. So that won't be as strong as what we saw last month because that was flattered by strike effects. But I think there are some other areas where maybe a little bit of a lessening drag from the government sector. So that could help prop things up a little bit. And I think if you look at maybe just some of the weakness we had seen in a couple other sectors the past few months, just maybe not seeing quite as big of a drag. So, you know, take information, financial activities, and then I think still modest growth in some other areas, leisure and hospitality, other services. So it's going to be, I think, overall still largely a healthcare story, but I think modest improvement elsewhere that helps us still get a pretty decent number, again, in the context of today's labor force dynamics.
0: Now, we've seen a number of high-profile layoff announcements. I don't know if they'll be reflected in the April print here, but there's always the question as well about, you know, what effect artificial intelligence is having on the overall labor force.

0: Rolls report due out 8:30 a.m. Wall Street time. Of course, we're going to have full coverage for you right here on Bloomberg Radio. Alexis.
1: Thanks, Nathan. Coming up, the latest on the ceasefire. Is it still intact after the latest clashes between the U.S. and Iran? Plus, a congressional ban on prediction trading moves forward. We've got that coming up and more in our 6:30 news on a day where S&P futures are up about 0.5%.
2: The Houston area will continue to have some travel delays due to scattered showers and thunderstorms. Temperatures today, they're going to be around 78. Delays may develop late this afternoon and during the evening to and from St. Louis due to showers and thunderstorms. Highs will be near 75. Showers, thunderstorms may also delay travelers late in the day heading to or from Orlando. Otherwise, partly sunny in Orlando today, a high of 92. I'm Rob Carolin, Bloomberg Radio.
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0: Coming up on 6:30 on Wall Street. Good morning. I'm Nathan Hager.
1: And I'm Alexis Christophorus. 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
0: Well, Alexis, the U.S. and Iran have been clashing near the Strait of Hormuz as both sides discuss a permanent end to their war. This morning, Iran State Television reports an oil tanker was seized in the Gulf of Oman. The semi-official Tasnim news agency says it was attempting to disrupt oil exports and Iran's interests. That's after the U.S. targeted drone and missile launch sites it says Iran used to go after three U.S. Navy warships in the Strait of Hormuz. U.S. Central Command says no vessels were hit. President Trump's calling the latest exchanges a trifle.
4: The talks are going very well, but they have to understand if it doesn't get signed, they're going to have a lot of pain. They're going to have a lot of pain.
0: President Trump spoke near the Lincoln Memorial in Washington. We get more from Bloomberg's Jumana Versace in Dubai.
5: President Trump overnight was asked about whether this actually constituted a violation of the ceasefire. He said no. The ceasefire is still in effect. And the exact language he used was, I'll let you know when there's no ceasefire. You're not going to have to know now. You'll just have to look at one big glow coming out of Iran.
0: And Bloomberg's Jumana Versace reports Iran is still expected to respond to the one-page peace proposal from the U.S. in the next 2 days.
1: And Nathan, President Trump's moving ahead with plans for a summit with his Chinese counterpart Xi Jinping next week in Beijing. That's despite unease among Chinese officials about holding such a high-stakes meeting before the war in Iran is resolved. The president striking a positive tone about the gathering.
4: We're going to have a meeting with President Xi. It's going to be, I think, quite amazing. He's been a friend of mine. I've gotten along with him very well over the years.
1: Presidents Trump and Xi are slated to meet on Wednesday next week.
0: Well, Alexis, a big piece of President Trump's trade agenda has been declared unlawful in federal court. A divided three-judge panel has sided with a group of small businesses in two dozen states, striking down 10% tariffs under Section 122 of the Trade Act. The ruling only applies for now to two companies that sued over the tariffs and Washington State. It's unclear what it's going to mean for other importers that have paid the levies.
1: And now we head over to Europe, where the UK's ruling Labour Party is heading for significant losses in local elections. Speaking this morning, Prime Minister Keir Starmer conceded that the results are bad for his party.
6: Results are tough. They are very tough. And there is no sugarcoating this. We have lost brilliant Labour representatives across the country. These are people who put so much into their communities, so much into our party and our movement. And that hurts. And it should hurt. And I take responsibility.
1: Starmer spoke as the right-wing Reform UK party has already gained more than 350 council seats across England as Labour racks up hundreds of losses in a disastrous election night.
0: Well, back here in the U.S., Alexis, a prediction market ban for members of the House is getting a push from the GOP. Bloomberg's Amy Morris reports from Washington.
7: Iowa Republican Representative Ashley Henson introduced the resolution that would amend House rules to ban members and their staff from trading on prediction markets. Henson's proposal mirrors one approved by unanimous consent in the Senate last week, and both bills make it clear the resolution does not apply to insurance. Henson's resolution also includes a non-binding statement that lawmakers believe

0: the executive and judicial branches of government should establish similar restrictions. In Washington, Amy Morris, Bloomberg Radio.
1: Thanks, Amy. We now turn to the markets and the economy. We've got futures higher this morning ahead of today's key jobs report. Economists are expecting a slowdown in hiring in April. Anna Wong is chief U.S. economist with Bloomberg Economics.
2: We expect a net gain of 57,000 jobs, the potential downward move in the unemployment rate. Gains in hiring is coming from construction and from professional and business services. Surprisingly, white-collar jobs has been increasing so far this year, despite the acceleration in AI advancement and adoption. But the part where I think is not doing well is leisure and hospitality.
1: Bloomberg's Anna Wong. The unemployment rate is forecast to come in at 4.3%.
3: That's some of the things you need to know to start your day, brought to you by Interactive Brokers.
1: 6:33 on Wall Street. Let's bring in Michael Barr with more on what else is going on in New York and around the world. Michael?
4: Thank you very much, Alexis. The cruise ship at the center of a hantavirus outbreak is now on its way to the Canary Islands, and all three people who were on the ship have died. More have been sickened. Dr. Stephanie Widmer, director of the medical toxicology program at St. John's Riverside Hospital in New York, says this appears to be the Andy strain of the hantavirus, which has been shown to spread person to person. However,
5: it's important to understand that this is not thought to spread nearly as easily as something like COVID or the flu. Historically, transmission has usually required very close contact, prolonged contact, often among family members or caregivers.
4: Dr. Stephanie Widmer, authorities across four continents are tracing contacts of passengers who left the ship. And the CDC has ranked the hantavirus to a level 3 response. That is the lowest level of emergency activation. Former DHS official John Cohen on protecting the country in preventing infectious diseases.
6: The Department of Homeland Security actually plays a significant role in protecting the nation from an infectious disease entering it. Or spreading if it is introduced into the domestic environment.
4: Former DHS official John Cohen says 18 Americans are still on board the ship. Alabama lawmakers could vote today on a measure that could change the state's congressional primaries as part of a bid to switch its U.S. House districts. This comes after a U.S. Supreme Court ruling in a Louisiana case weakened Voting Rights Act's protections for minorities. Alabama has asked federal judges to lift a court order requiring a second black majority district. Republicans in Tennessee already have enacted new U.S. House districts in response to the Supreme Court's ruling. Demonstrators on Thursday gathered outside the state Capitol building in Memphis to protest. The district is currently held by Congressman Steve Cohen, the only Democrat representing Tennessee in Congress, and Cohen says he'll sue to try to stop the new map. Secretary of State Marco Rubio met with Pope Leo at the Vatican to discuss several issues, including the conflict in the Middle East. Rubio and the Pope are said to have talked about their shared commitment to promoting peace and human dignity. Before the meeting, Rubio also talked about one issue that will come up, Cuba.
7: We're willing to give more humanitarian aid to Cuba, by the way, distributed through the church, but the Cuban regime has to allow us to do it. They won't allow us to give their own people more humanitarian aid, and we're willing to do it through the church.
4: Global news 24 hours a day and whenever you want it with Bloomberg News Now. I'm Michael Barr, and this is Bloomberg. Alexis.
1: Thanks, Michael. Checking the market, stock futures are higher. Oil is slipping just a bit. S&P futures up 0.4%. NASDAQ futures now up 0.6%. And we have Brent crude this morning at just about $100 a barrel. This is Bloomberg.
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1: 6:40 on Wall Street. Let's go to the First Word breaking news desk for today's morning call. Here's Bill Maloney. Good morning, Bill.
23: And good morning, Alexis. U.S. futures with a bid right now. Dow futures up 154 points. S&Ps are higher by 0.5%. The Nasdaq futures are up by 0.7%. And the Russell futures, they're rising by 0.4%. The U.S. 10-year yield is at 4.37. Gold is climbing. Oil is lower. And Bitcoin, that's trading higher by 0.1%. On the U.S. economic front at 8:30, change in non-farm payrolls. And at 10 o'clock, look for Michigan sentiment. After the bell last night, Monster Beverage Q1 adjusted EPS beat estimates, but Coinbase revenue missed estimates. And wrapping things up, Devon Energy was raised to buy over at Jefferies. Qualcomm raised to outperform at Daiwa. And Tapestry was raised to buy over at UBS. Live from the First Breaking News Desk, I'm Bill Maloney. Alexis?
1: Thanks, Bill. And Bloomberg customers can get the latest breaking news by typing Squawk on their terminal, S-Q-A-W-K. And that's your Bloomberg Business Flash. Now with more on what's going on around the world, here's Michael Barr.
4: Thank you very much, Alexis. An Iranian news service says Iran has seized an oil tanker. Iran says the Ocean Koi was seized for violations. The U.S. military said it had intercepted Iranian attacks on three Navy ships in the Strait of Hormuz last night and targeted Iranian military facilities responsible for attacking U.S. forces. The Federal Trade Court declared President Trump's 10% global tariffs unlawful. The ruling is a fresh blow to the administration's economic agenda. UK leader Keir Starmer said today that he took responsibility for a very tough local election results. And they saw the insurgent hard right make big gains, but vowed to carry on as prime minister. Areas that counted their ballots overnight saw Reform UK, led by Nigel Farage, win hundreds of local council seats in working class areas in England's north. In baseball, the Yankees and Nationals won. The Mets, Orioles, and Red Sox lost. The NCAA will expand its March Madness tournaments to 76 teams. Global news, 24 hours a day, and whenever you want it, with the Bloomberg News Now. I'm Michael Barr, and this is Bloomberg Alexis.
1: Thanks so much, Michael. It is 6:42 on Wall Street. Let's turn to news in science and technology now with the Bloomberg NJIT STEM Report brought to you by New Jersey Institute of Technology. NJIT fosters high career earnings and upward economic mobility, a hallmark of its opportunity college designation by the Carnegie classification. Learn more at njit.edu/success. Now here's what's making news in science, technology, and engineering and math. Scientists have finally figured out how fast the universe is expanding. A new precise calculation of the universe's expansion rate suggests it's about 10% faster than the standard model of predictions, suggesting a missing element in the standard model or an unknown force, potentially dark matter or dark energy. Scientists say the discrepancy in the expansion rate raises questions about the universe's ultimate fate, making previous predictions uncertain. The AI boom may be heading out to sea. Tech investors pouring more than $200 million into a futuristic plan to build floating AI data centers powered by ocean waves as an alternative to building massive data centers on land. Startup Panthalassa is behind the project. It's backed by billionaire investor and Palantir co-founder Peter Thiel. He helped lead the company's $140 million funding round to build a pilot manufacturing facility near Portland, Oregon. And California joins 38 other states in introducing financial literacy requirements for graduation. Math and financial literacy educators see opportunities to combine the two subjects as early as elementary school. Educators suggest incorporating real-life financial context into math lessons, like planning a class party or starting a mock business, will make math more relevant and engaging for students. And that's the Bloomberg NJIT STEM Report.
0: Okay, Alexis, thank you. It is 6:44 on Wall Street, and time now to check what's going on in D.C. Some of the top stories in our nation's capital include Iran reportedly seizing a tanker after a clash with the U.S. near Hormuz. The Trump-Xi summit said to still be on track despite China's Iran concerns. President Trump's 10% tariffs ruled unlawful in U.S. trade court, and the president giving the EU till the 4th of July to ratify their trade deal. Joining us from Washington this morning is Bloomberg Government Capitol Hill reporter Maeve Sheehy, trying to keep up along with the rest of us, I'm sure, about all the headlines coming out of the Middle East this morning. It seems like tensions continue to rise, even as President Trump's been saying the ceasefire is still on. What's the latest, Maeve? Good morning.
2: Good morning. Yeah, there was a clash between the U.S. and Iran near the Strait of Hormuz. U.S. forces targeted some missile and drone launch sites. And despite this clash, as you said, the president is saying that currently the ceasefire is still in effect. But he also said that if the ceasefire was not in effect, he wouldn't need to tell us. We would be able to look at Iran and see a glow. So that is some pretty intense rhetoric we're seeing right now coming out of the White House. We also saw pretty early this morning that the Iranian army has seized an oil tanker for, quote, attempting to disrupt oil exports. That's according to an Iranian-based news agency. And according to them, they are also the oil tanker was carrying a cargo of Iranian oil. So it's a lot going on over there right now. And it's unclear exactly what will happen from these latest updates, but there's a lot to track.
0: Yeah, it makes it difficult, you would think, to try to come to a bottom line around, you know, whether the U.S. and Iran are going to get to some point coming to an agreement on this one-page memorandum of understanding we've been talking about over the last couple of days here. What's the sense about, you know, whether this pressure on both sides could lead to both sides coming back to a table?
2: I think that's definitely what the White House is hoping for, and I think that's why we're seeing a lot of the rhetoric we're seeing is kind of this pressure for the countries to come together and negotiate some sort of end to this. But it does seem like there are you know, continue to be these clashes going on near the strait, which could obviously disrupt everything.
0: And you have to think, Maeve, that with the president's summit with Chinese leader Xi Jinping ostensibly still on for next week, that he's got to be feeling some pressure to get something done before he sits face to face with the Chinese president.
2: Yeah, President Trump says he's still moving forward. He still plans to meet with Xi Jinping in Beijing. The meeting is scheduled for the 14th and 15th, so next week. And we haven't seen any call for a delay from China. But, you know, there have been some concerns from Chinese officials that this is going forward before the U.S.-Iran conflict is settled. And with all of these, you know, new developments over the past couple of days, it's unclear whether that will throw any wrenches into anything.
0: But I guess if it does happen, it sounds like the president's bringing some pretty big names along with him in the corporate side.
2: Yes, he is reportedly going to be bringing the Blackstone chief executive officer, Citigroup as well. And there are some other discussions of other corporations, including NVIDIA, Apple, Boeing. It's really an interesting thing to see who will be brought along on this trip. Obviously, it's unclear exactly what the whole guest list will be, but, you know, these leaders would be slated to meet May 14th and 15th for a sit down. If this does end up happening.
0: You got to wonder with all these corporate leaders potentially coming, whether the president could be looking for some leverage on the trade front, maybe looking for deals and trying to get an upper hand on trade when it seems like he continues to face some challenges legally around some of the tariffs that he's been imposing. We have about a minute left.
2: Yeah, we've seen since, you know, the beginning of his term that tariffs have been a huge part of Trump's platform. But we also did see this week that a three-judge panel ruled that the 10% global tariffs were actually unlawful. So this is just another blow against the president. He still says that he wants to try on some of these tariffs, but he does keep facing some of these challenges.
0: Okay, thanks for this. Keeping on top of all that's happening in Washington, D.C., that is Bloomberg Government Capitol Hill reporter Maeve Sheehy with us this morning from the nation's capital. Alexis.
1: All right, thanks, Nathan. Repeating some of our top stories this morning, U.K. Prime Minister Keir Starmer says he is not going to walk away after heavy losses for his Labour Party in local elections. With more than a quarter of English councils reporting, Nigel Farage's Reform UK has picked up 270 seats while Labour's lost 202.
0: The April jobs report is due out at 8:30 a.m. Wall Street time. Economists surveyed by Bloomberg expect a gain of 65,000 new jobs and for the unemployment rate to hold steady at 4.3% after the surprise 178,000 gain in March.
1: And a hantavirus-stricken cruise ship with more than 140 passengers and crew on board is headed for Spain's Canary Islands. The outbreak killed at least three passengers. The ship should arrive in Tenerife this weekend.
0: And we have more on those stories coming up on Bloomberg Daybreak as we watch futures rise. Led by NASDAQ futures up 0.2% or 188 points. S&P futures are higher by 0.5% or 33 points. Dow futures up 0.3%. That's a gain of 144 points. 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
1: Coin up about 0.5% now, just over $80,000. That's a Bloomberg Business Flash. Now with more on what's going on around the world, here's Michael Barr.
4: Thank you very much, Alexis. Iran's semi-official news agency says the Iranian army seized an oil tanker for attempting to disrupt oil exports and the interests of its nation. Central Command says the U.S. struck military targets in Iran after the country fired on U.S. Navy destroyers sailing in the Strait of Hormuz. Meanwhile, President Trump told reporters the ceasefire was still in effect. The CDC designated the hantavirus outbreak centered on a cruise ship a level 3, the lowest such classification. U.S. officials are monitoring 7 people from California to Virginia who were on the ship and were among the 29 passengers who disembarked late last month. 3 people who were on the ship have died. Prime Minister Keir Starmer said he had no plans to step aside as Labour leader after early results in local elections showed Nigel Farage's populist reform UK racking up sweeping gains over Britain's governing party. In baseball, the Yankees and Nationals won. Mets, Orioles, and Red Sox lost. Global news, 24 hours a day, and whenever you want it with Bloomberg News Now. I'm Michael Barr, and this is Bloomberg Nathan.
0: Michael, thanks. 6:55 on Wall Street. Let's take a look at some stocks on the move today. I'm Nathan Hager, joined by Bloomberg's Abir Abu Omar on another positive morning for the market broadly, but you're starting us off with some downers on earnings, Abir. What happened with Cloudflare? Good morning.
16: Yeah, good morning, Nathan. So you're right. I mean, the broader picture is still positive when it comes to overall market performance and what is happening on earnings, but it's not a good day for software. So Cloudflare is now dropping over 17% in the pre-trade, and this is, again, an earnings story. It is forecasting revenue for the second quarter where the guidance is missing average analyst estimates. So it's seeing revenue at around $664 million to $665 million. Now the estimate is just a little bit north of that. It's seeing some charges as well that are at about 140 million to about 150 million. But perhaps what was really interesting here is something that we're seeing happening to a lot of these tech companies. So Cloudflare is planning on cutting more than 1,100 jobs globally. That is about a fifth of its workforce. Now, the CEO, Matthew Prince, put out a letter where he said that the usage of AI has increased by more than 600% in the last 3 months alone. And that is one of those reasons that led to the layoffs that we're going to be seeing. So not a great day again, falling over 17% at this point.
0: So is that a similar story that we're hearing from CoreWeave, another software company that reported earnings and is now dropping in the early trade?
16: Yeah, pretty much. I mean, it is dropping over 6% now. Now, one thing that CoreWeave differs from Cloudflare from is that its revenue is actually not missing that much. So it has reported revenue that is north of 2 billion versus 982 million on an annual basis. The estimate was just a little bit under $2 billion, but essentially it is giving a disappointing forecast for the current quarter, and this is sparking these wider concerns about slowing growth, especially at a time when the company is spending quite heavily to bolster its ongoing operations. So it is forecasting that revenue for the second quarter will range, as I mentioned, from 2.45, around 2.5 billion to 2.6 billion dollars. That's what they said during the earnings call that we heard on Thursday.
0: All right. Well, that's some of the downside. Let's turn to the positivity on this Friday. One of the biggest gainers this morning is Iron. What's going on with them?
16: Yeah, so look, Iron, I mean, the news there is this deal with NVIDIA, right? NVIDIA said it was investing as much as $2.1 billion in this data center developer, quite a big theme this year. So it is gaining over 8% in the pre-trade market. And this is part of a broader partnership that we're seeing between the two companies. And it's aimed at bolstering or accelerating the construction of AI infrastructure. Now, Iron has agreed to issue NVIDIA a 5-year right to purchase as many as 30 million shares, and that is at an exercise price of $70. It is also expected to announce a $3.4 billion AI cloud contract with NVIDIA. So both companies reacting quite well when it comes to this news. Iron gaining as much as 8% in the pre-trade. NVIDIA not doing as well. It's up nearly 8% this morning, Nathan.
0: Okay. Abir Abu Omar, Bloomberg News, keeping an eye on the balance of tech stocks to watch this morning. Abir, thank you for this. And for more conversations like this, subscribe to Stock Movers, 5-minute audio reports on the biggest winners and losers in the stock market. 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Stocks as a whole on this Jobs Friday, moving higher. NASDAQ futures up 0.6%. Dow futures up 0.3%. 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I'm Nathan Hager, alongside Alexis Christophorus at 6:59.
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20: Good morning, everyone. Tom King, Paul Sweeney, Michael Barr, Alexis Christophorus. It is Jobs Day at 8:30. We'll go beneath the headline data. Dr. Sam helping out, Claudia Sam. But around that, Paul, yep. Some great conversations.
21: Fantastic. I mean, we start off strong. We're going to talk to Eric Von Nostrand. He's at a little shop called Lazard. I think they're pretty good. They've been around a while.
20: Peter Orszag with that amazing call with Adam Posen about sustained rates. And then Von Nostrand to keep his job goes along with that.
21: Yep.
20: A little worried about higher rates. So
21: yep,
20: we'll see
21: absolutely.
20: On that. But a lot of good conversation. Let me get the list out here. It's chiseled here in granite.
21: Yep.
20: Audrey Child Friedman. And in the 9 o'clock hour, Kevin Hassett will join us.
6: Really?
20: Okay. From the White House.
6: Okay, so we'll do a little simulcast.
20: This with Danny Berger. There'll be a simulcast there, and we'll do Danny Berger and Kevin Hassett. 9 o'clock. Our Catherine Kaminsky will join us on this bull market trend. We forget. I mean, I'm sort of benumbed. 4.3% unemployment
6: rate.
20: That's
6: full employment to me. I don't know.
20: It's full employment. Yep. And you got my inbox, my email doesn't.
6: Yeah.
20: Look at the consumer, McDonald's.
6: Yeah.
20: Lizanne Saunders is out at midnight showing difficult Shake Shack revenue and earnings.
6: I saw that.
20: I
6: love Shake Shack. I'll go there.
20: Maybe we'll cater that late. We'll do that 10 o'clock hour. We'll cater that. Priya Misra this as well. Bloomberg surveillance this morning across America. 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As your business evolves, so should your tech strategy. 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Cone Resnick tech strategy built for what's next. On Jobs Day, we spell it Cone Resnick, CONREZNICK, Cone Resnick, and we thank them for true foundational support of the conversations we have. From the Interactive Broker Studios, the Bloomberg Business Flash, Alexis Christophorus.
1: Good morning. Thanks, Tom. We have got stock futures higher. Brent trading around $100 a barrel on this Jobs Friday amid ongoing clashes between the U.S. and Iran. S&P futures up 0.5% or 35 points. Dow futures up 0.3%, a gain of 157. NASDAQ futures up nearly 200 points now, or about 0.6%. Brent crude around $100 a barrel. West Texas Intermediate down about 0.25% now at $94.63 the barrel. Bloomberg Dollar Spot Index down 0.1%, 1188.96. And yields are lower with the 2-year at 3.89% and the 10-year at 4.37%. As for some stock news, Taiwan semiconductor sales rose 17.5% in April. It's the slowest pace of monthly revenue expansion since October, and it highlights challenges in sustaining AI-driven momentum. We've got shares of Coinbase sliding 3.5% after swinging to a first quarter loss. And SoftBank is said to have cut its target for an OpenAI-backed margin loan to about $6 billion, down from $10 billion. That's amid lender concerns. And that's your Bloomberg Business Flash. Tom and Paul.
20: Alexis, thanks so much. We're going to go to Istanbul here in a moment and get an Eastern Mediterranean view. But first, an important conversation. We start strong this morning with Eric Van Nostrand, CIO at Lazard Asset Management. So a bombshell essay pushing now 6 months is Adam Posen and Peter Orszag saying that we maybe ought to consider a resilient yield, price down, yield up in some manner. And they go to real wages as being a wage, not a wage spiral, but a wage lift. Link together this Jobs Day and the information we get with the ardent idea that wages will sustain and keep yields up.
14: That's exactly the question that should be on investors' minds this morning, Tom, because we're faced today with intersecting uncertainty about the supply side of the economy from Iran and what's going to happen on the oil shock, and a lot of new information that we're going to get in about an hour and a half on labor demand in the U.S. That call that Peter and Adam made back in the fall, they were right about that because inflation expectations have moved up very meaningfully since. But I think there's a lot of room for inflation to go further from here, given this combination of strong and increasing demand that we're seeing in the stock market and the ongoing supply shock.
20: Quick audible here before Paul Sweeney asks adult questions. Labor economics, folks, is ignored. It's like third year undergraduate. You're like, yeah, whatever, as if. And then they hand you a 400-page textbook, like Labor Economics by George Boras is a classic. And in it is just what you said. The media on Jobs Day doesn't talk about the microeconomics, the supply-demand dynamics of our labor economy, do they?
14: That's exactly right. I think, you know, I even laughed to myself listening about how much we talk about Jobs Day now. This used to be the center of the month for economics watchers, for Fed watchers, for data watchers. It's become a little bit of an afterthought in the conversation given the amount of supply side geopolitical volatility we've seen recently. The lesson of today should be that as we're seeing demand rise from the labor market, as we're seeing companies start to hire, consumers start to go out and spend more, while that's happening at the same time as this big supply shock, that creates a really toxic set of risks for inflation.
6: So if we have this toxic risk for inflation, what does the Fed do here, do you think?
14: Well, the Fed's in probably the most difficult position I think it's been in the adult lives of most investors working today, because their dual mandate is pulling them in different directions very meaningfully. They'll be watching this jobs report very closely, because any sign of incremental weakness is going to help give them the justification that they've been seeking, the new leadership anyway, to identify a path to lower rates. The inflationary picture is going to pull them in the opposite direction.
21: Emerging markets. It's been really front and center for a lot of investors for the last 18, 24 months, even despite what we're seeing geopolitically here. How do you guys think about emerging markets?
14: I think, and this might be counterintuitive given the turmoil we're seeing in part of the emerging world, in the Middle East, but I think the outlook for emerging markets right now is about as strong as it's been in the post-COVID era. A couple reasons for that. The dollar weakness we've seen over the past couple years we expect to persist. I think that breaks down the channel by which Fed tightening tends to put some stress on EM, and I think that leaves the emerging world a whole lot upside from here.
21: Yeah, I mean, you mentioned it. I mean, the DXY index, I'm just looking at it today, below 98, 97 spot 97. So when we think about emerging markets, what do we do with China? Some people say it's uninvestable. Some people say you have to be there. How do you guys think about China?
14: Well, you can't ignore it, that's for sure. Yep. The role it plays in the global economy and global financial markets means you need to have a view. I think what's interesting in China, it's something of an analogy to what's happening in Western markets, is you see a disconnect between relatively positive financial markets, and a growth picture that structurally is slowing down. I think Western investors tend to assume that whenever Chinese growth slows, the Chinese government is going to come in and boost demand and stimulate in the way that, frankly, we would here in the West. But that's not the way Chinese authorities operate. They tend to tolerate these slower periods of growth. At the same time, we got a ton of money flowing into the markets from Chinese retail investors. So you're seeing that same disconnect between markets and economic reality coming out of Beijing.
20: What we're living here, and folks, this will be my theme across our 3 hours of coverage today. Are we just living one big stimulus, whether it's a tax stimulus, I'm just talking about the historic military stimulus of material in a war. John Golub's out with a modeled forward 11% revenue number. None of that's in the textbooks. Is it just one big stimulus we're living now?
14: So I come out in a little bit of a different place than you there, Tom.
20: Please.
14: Here's the reason why. When we talk about stimulus, it's a word that animated, you know, most investors' career over the past 20 years. How much stimulus is there going to be after the global financial crisis? How much stimulus is necessary to get businesses hiring again post-COVID? It's all about aggregate demand. And thinking about aggregate demand like that has really animated most of the careers of, I think, most of the people who come on your show have been working in markets the past couple decades. The past 12 months, though, haven't been about demand. They've been about supply. On the upside, with AI producing more supply, more optimism around that, and on the downside, with tariffs and the war in Iran reducing the amount of raw materials, especially oil, that are available to fuel the global economy. So how much stuff we can produce, how much supply is out there, is, in my mind, more important to markets, more important to the economy than those stimulus questions. Governments are going to have to operate around that.
21: We got oil at, I don't know, $100 a barrel. That's a lot higher than it's been for a long, long time. Is that a level where we can see continued economic growth, or does that impact economic growth, do you think? And how do you kind of think about that?
14: Well, it's differentiated between consumers and businesses, right? Higher oil prices act like a tax on consumers. They act like a tax on American families. And one concern I have is that as American families are going to direct more of their household budgets to filling their tanks, that we're going to see less spending on services, which really has historically fueled U.S. domestic demand growth. On the business side, they're dealing with it in terms of uncertainty. They don't know how to invest in new CapEx. They don't know how to invest in building the next round of new data centers if energy prices are this uncertain.
20: Eric, thank you so much. Eric Van Nostrand with us with Lazard. Greatly appreciated. Great conversation to get us started today. This could not be time better. We're going to go to Istanbul. Patrick Sykes with us right now, driving so much of the editing of our coverage. It's one of the most difficult jobs we have. And we have now a series of headlines coming out. Let me wander through these for Patrick. I'm not even sure. Maybe he's the one putting the headlines out. How about that? UAE says two ballistic missiles, three drones targeted country on today, Friday. This from Iran. I have it uncited, but it says Iran. U.S. is unable to understand the situation, find an exit. Iran Foreign Ministry criticizes U.S.'s, quote, misleading propaganda. This is Abbas Araghchi commenting on Twitter. Iran says missile launcher capacity is higher than pre-war. What timing? Joining us now, Patrick Sykes from Istanbul. Patrick, there's the headlines we've been waiting for as well. I guess we have to get to Saturday. In your late afternoon and evening in Istanbul, what are you watching for after those headlines?
7: Hi there. Yeah, I think in theory, by the end of today, Trump is expecting some kind of response from the Iranians to that proposal, that one-page memo that we saw reported middle of this week. So I think there'll be a lot of attention on that. That being said, we have seen these kinds of deadlines come and go multiple times in the course of this conflict. What I think those headlines you mentioned are particularly the comments from the foreign ministry. I assume that's speaking to some of the optimistic reporting that came out of the US earlier in the week about Washington thinking it was close to a deal on at least a one-page kind of memorandum of understanding with the Iranians. The Iranians themselves have been much more cautious on the messaging, and this latest point would suggest they're still not coming on board.
9: Patrick, do we have any reporting that face-to-face negotiations between the U.S. and Iran are being considered, are scheduled, anything, or is this just sending paper back and forth?
7: But now it's paper back and forth, and we know that it's through the mediation of the Pakistanis still, right? So if we compare that to a few weeks ago when they were at least sitting around the table, that would appear structurally to be a step back. At the same time overnight, we've had these clashes in the Strait of Hormuz, both sides blaming the other for violating the ceasefire. So that doesn't obviously set good mood music for the prospect of a more diplomatic process. But I do think at the same time, as and when it comes, it will come quite suddenly.
9: So I guess question, Patrick, that a lot of people have is how motivated are the Iranians to negotiate here? Do we have any sense as to what the feeling is in Iran?
7: I think they're happy to negotiate if, for them, the key thing is they want to see an end to not just this conflict, but the series of conflicts that have culminated in this one, going back to June last year, going back further to the Gaza war that obviously embroiled their proxy Hamas in Gaza. They want that resolved so that they don't end up in a cycle of talking only for talks to collapse due to bombs starting to fall. And they also want sanctions relief, right? Whatever the extent of the damage in Iran, we do know that the economy was already flailing. There were already protests on the streets because of the state of that economy. Right. And this has made it so much worse.
20: Patrick, take us from the 750 miles from Istanbul to Tel Aviv and the 1,000-plus miles from Istanbul to Tehran and help us fold Israel into the debate this weekend. I would suggest in the American press, to be kind, it's unclear. We don't really know where Israel fits in to the discussion, given from 1979, the Iranian approach to Israel. How does Israel fit in?
7: I think basically if there is to be any lasting peace, we would have to see Israel go along with the terms of what the US is negotiating at the moment. But now, every indication is that those terms are extremely vague, deliberately so that they can at least say that they are continuing to talk and they haven't reached an impasse and so on. But I do think it is a very real possibility that if the US were to draw a line under this for its own reasons and declare a deal of its own, obviously Netanyahu wouldn't be there on the same stage. Right. And it's not unimaginable that Israel later on would find some cause to resume attacks.
20: Patrick, quickly here, not a snarky question, said with respect for all that you're doing with our team in Turkey. What does Erdogan out of this? What is the best outcome for Mr. Erdogan?
7: I'm thinking we were reporting earlier today on an increase in truck traffic from Turkey to Iran. So there's some Turkish and Iranian logistics company that are certain, companies that are certainly doing well out of it. I think for Erdogan, he won't mind seeing the Iranians get weakened, but he doesn't want to see that happen to such an extent that there's chaos, civil war, and that kind of scenario right on his border.
20: Patrick, thank you so much. Please stay safe. Patrick Sykes in Istanbul, driving so much of our coverage here for Bloomberg News of this war in the Eastern Mediterranean. Futures up 36. The VIX, look at that, 17.09 on the cusp of a 16 handle. With our news in New York City is Michael Barr.
4: Thank you very much, Tom, Paul, Alexis. The Iranian army seized an oil tanker for attempting to disrupt oil exports and the interests of the Iranian nation. According to Iran's semi-official news agency, naval commandos of the Islamic Republic of Iran Army during a special operation detained the violating oil tanker Ocean Koi. Host of Bloomberg's Big Tech podcast and Bloomberg's This Weekend Radio and Television, David Gura.
10: This is a ship that the U.S. actually sanctioned back in February of this year, this oil tanker. But it's compounding what we've seen over the last 24 hours. We had the U.S. going after a bunch of military assets in Iran, including missile and drone launch sites. After the U.S. says Iran attacked three Navy destroyers in the Strait of Hormuz, CENTCOM says it used multiple missiles to down small boats to attack those U.S. ships.
4: David Gura, host of Bloomberg's This Weekend Radio and Television. President Trump is moving forward with plans to meet with Xi Jinping in Beijing, despite Chinese officials' unease about holding the meeting before the U.S.-Iran conflict is resolved. The meeting is scheduled for May 14th and 15th. Tennessee has approved a new political map that carves up the only black majority district in the state. That could make it easier for Republicans to pick up a seat in Congress. Republican State Senator John Stevens.
11: Tennessee is a conservative state, and I submit its congressional delegation should reflect that.
4: Meanwhile, demonstrators gathered yesterday outside the state capitol building in Memphis. Tennessee is the first state to move to redraw its map after the recent Supreme Court decision that weakened part of the Voting Rights Act. Sir David Attenborough turns 100 with a career spanning 8 decades in TV and will be most remembered for his service to and passion for the natural world. He has inspired multiple generations of wildlife lovers, researchers, and conservationists through groundbreaking documentaries. Global News, 24 hours a day, and whenever you want it, with Bloomberg News Now. I'm Michael Barr, and this is Bloomberg Tom, Paul, Alexis.
20: Michael Barr, thanks so much. The street has been up on Apple. The street has been right, all in all. With a lookout, 6 months, Paul Sweeney, 12 months, 280, 300, 330. Ives of Wedbush, we are raising our price target to 400, reflecting this new AI age. Ooh. He needs to make a splash on Friday.
9: He does, and he says in his note, Tom, you know, in the coming years, 20% of the world's population will access AI via an Apple device, and that's just kind of 30,000 foot call. If you believe that, then there's upside there, is what Dan Ives is saying.
20: I guess you could say it's a nuance of his previous bullishness. He's been right on this.
9: Yeah.
20: I guess has he been wrong on anything besides his terrible choice
9: was a rough
20: of clothes?
9: Year. Yeah, terrible choice in clothes, but everybody was took it on the chin in 2022. But otherwise, up and to the right for tech.
20: It'll be fascinating over the weekend, particularly with futures up 34. Let's say we have a constructive day in the market. What do you do to chase this market if you're on the sell side?
9: Yeah,
20: if you're an analyst.
9: Yeah,
20: did you ever have to do that?
9: Sure.
20: Stocks go up and you're oops.
9: Yep, absolutely. And you get pressure from your salespeople. How come we're not out there? You get pressure from your bankers.
20: Yeah.
9: And so it's out there. So that's why when you look at some of these recommendations for a lot of these stocks, most of the analysts are positive. Why? Because most stocks over time go up. And so it's easier to be, I tell you, we're a tough living. Being a short seller is a tough way to make a living. I thought that forever.
20: We should talk about that.
9: Whew,
20: let's do that. We'll put that on the day calendar here for Jobs Day. Paul and I will talk a little bit about short pluses and minuses, the theories of it as well, just to inform you into a Friday, into a lovely weekend. Futures up 35. The VIX again showing this bull market, 17.09, well in from the 31 level, well in from the 20 level. 16 handle, I guess, beckons. Maybe we'll see that. BitDog, 80,000 right now. And Brent, 110 a barrel, 100 a barrel. From New York, Bloomberg Surveillance.
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1: 724 on Wall Street. I'm Alexis Christophorus from the Bloomberg Interactive Brokers Studio. Stock futures pointing to a higher open on Wall Street as investors wait for that monthly jobs report, driven by a rally in tech stocks. S&P futures up about 0.5%. Dow futures gaining 0.3%. NASDAQ futures up now 0.7%, or about 200 points. The dollar is headed for a second straight week of losses. We've got the Bloomberg Dollar Spot Index at 1188.86 this morning. The Japanese yen at 156.76 against the U.S. dollar. As for oil, mixed picture there. Brent crude, $100 the barrel, up about 0.5%. WTI crude is little change now at just under $95 a barrel. In stock news, CoreWeave is down 7.5% pre-market. The cloud provider widened its loss in the first quarter and said higher component costs will push up the cost of its data center build-out. Monster Beverage up 9%. The energy drink maker said international sales were up almost 45% for the quarter, helped by that weaker dollar. And shares of Block up 7% after the fintech company raised its annual earnings outlook. That is thanks to strong performances from its Cash App and Square payment devices. In a little over an hour from now, we're going to get that April jobs report. We're going to bring it to you live right here on Bloomberg Radio at 8:30 Wall Street time. That's your Bloomberg Business Flash, Tom and Paul.
20: Alexis, I know you don't care. You don't care about 8:30. Are you going to Philadelphia tonight for the game?
1: No.

0: thank you so much for joining us on Jobs Day. Do you believe in a persistent higher interest rate? Just, you know, you're in with a bunch of interns, the summer interns at J.P. Morgan. Do you frame out, I hate this phrase, but I'll use it, resilience and yield, or can we actually go price up, yield down?
1: So I think we can go price up, yield down if we see a slowing in the labor market and if we see the resilient consumer, which has been resilient so far to oil prices, a non-linearity kick in, which I think can, because the market expects this shock to be temporary. You know, there's been a buffer in terms of getting tax right. refunds. And if that starts to wane a little bit, consumers have dipped into their savings. If oil prices don't come down in the next 3 months, I do think you're going to see spending, you know, start to decline. So that's when rates can fall.
0: What is the character of a nonlinear move in yield? Price up, yield down. Is it almost like equities with, oops, we got it wrong and short cover? What's the nature of that nonlinearity?
1: Yeah, I think real nonlinearity kicks in if the labor market is actually decelerating. If we're just stabilizing here, then I think, you know, or slightly slowing, I think you get a small decline. If we realize that actually the unemployment rate is now rising, we're getting close to 5%, and, you know, at that point, I think the market starts to price in a lot more cuts.
0: We've been waiting for this, Paul, since we've been waiting for the Red Sox to win four in a row. I mean, everybody's been waiting for the labor market to crack.
2: Yeah,
0: it hasn't.
2: So, Priya, how do you think the Fed's balancing the labor market vis-a-vis inflation here? It just feels like, boy, with oil kind of where it is, inflation's got to be front and center, maybe.
1: They are in a very difficult position. So the labor market right now actually looks fair. I mean, there's been a huge supply shock as well as a demand slowdown, and I think that's what's keeping us somewhat in balance. You know, in terms of the labor market, I will say it's very concentrated. All of the gains are happening in, you know, healthcare, which we are all getting older, so we need that. But it's not a broad-based growth in the labor market. But to your point, Paul, on the inflation front, here's the issue. They've been dealing with one supply shock after another. We still have, you know, the tariff supply shock that's hitting inflation. Now the energy supply shock and interest rates. Remember, the Fed has cut over the last 2 years. So we're in the realm of neutral. And I think that's what makes a cut hard for them, or the bar to cut is high. The bar to hike, I would argue, is also high because I'm not seeing that second order inflation impact, which should come from wages. We're not seeing wages pick up. That's something I'll be watching very closely at 8:30. Mm-hmm. If we see wages pick up, then companies will be able to pass on this energy cost, you know, into prices. And then that inflation becomes a, you know, to use Tom's, nonlinear. That's when overall core inflation can start to rise. And that the Fed has to be extremely mindful of because we're already running above their target.
2: So what are you doing with the portfolio these days? I mean, a two-year treasury, boy, it's darn near 4%, 3.90 on the two-year. Are you taking credit risk above and beyond that, or how are you thinking about that?
1: Yeah, we are taking credit risk because the economy is robust. I mean, I just talked about how the labor market looks a little skewed, but look at earnings. We've had excellent earnings. Balance sheets of, you know, many companies look actually very strong, particularly the ones that are issuing a lot. So in terms of the hyperscalers, I mean, I'll give you a statistic. Investment grade supply is about almost 30% higher year to date this year compared to last year. Mm-hmm. And it's all been absorbed well. Credit spreads are below 80 basis points in the investment grade space. Even high quality, high yield is, you know, very tight, but I think for good reasons, because the economy is okay. These companies look solid. So we are taking credit risk. We're just being extremely mindful in terms of which companies we're buying.
0: It's 7:30 Wall Street time. We welcome all of you across the nation. Good morning, 99 FM in Boston, 99.1 at Nathan Hager Radio in Washington. Good morning, Bloomberg 1130 in New York. But the way you choose to listen to us on Sirius XM Channel 121 and 14 other ways, I forget when I go into the meetings where they tell me how many people listen to us. 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Paul Sweeney on this Jobs Day with Priya Misra.
2: So, Priya, how concerned are I guess the question might be starting, what's your economic outlook here? Because this economy, this consumer, continues to be pretty darn solid despite the headwinds, despite the crosswinds, despite the geopolitical noise here. What's your forecast there at J.P. Morgan?
1: Yeah, so we've got a strong economic GDP type forecast. It's driven by a couple of factors. AI. I mean, it's this once in a generation rise in productivity, and it's not just resulting in productivity, it's resulting in CapEx. You know, it's earnings.

0: So I think that's a huge, tailwind to the economy. And then we've got a K-shaped economy. The New York Fed's done some excellent work showing that the upper income has been taking a lot of that, personal nominal consumption higher. And I think that AI is actually fueling to some extent. There's a K-shaped corporate sector as well. So the economy looks pretty solid, but I would not take it to the extent of inflation pressures are rising and therefore the Fed might have to hike. I think that's where I struggle.
1: The different measurements of inflation-adjusted yield, the real yield, I don't get much value out of it right now. It seems collared. Am I right on that?
0: I think if the economy continues to chug along, then maybe there's a little bit of room. We think more like 10-year real rates closer to 1.5, and it's closer to 2. So maybe there's a little bit of room.
1: To come in.
0: Yeah. For it to rise, I think we need signs that productivity is showing up. I go back to Robert Solow in the late 90s, who said, I see computers everywhere except in the productivity data. So I struggle with seeing a much big increase in real rates. But we can absolutely stay here. Here's the thing, though. The strait needs to open. We need oil prices lower.
2: Yeah. Yep.
0: I'm concerned that if that doesn't happen, then does the consumer start to pull back? We're seeing some signs. Some of these consumer discretionary companies are saying, look, we can't pass on prices, and consumers are cutting back on eating out. And that worries me, because that's when real rates can fall a lot more. But in our base case, yes, we should be around these levels.
1: Thank you so much for mentioning Robert Solow. I interviewed him a number of times. What a gentleman. We spent one afternoon really in close contact in this day of Mr. Attenborough at 100.
2: Yep.
1: Solow dying, this is a few years ago, at 99 years old.
2: Nice.
1: I mean, just a real gentleman. He is from the Massachusetts Institute of Technology. I can't say enough what he did in 56 and 57 to begin to understand our economic growth that Priya Misra talks about. Priya, thank you so much for coming in on Jobs Day. Just can't say enough about it. It was a very nonlinear conversation. It's 7:33. We're within 1 hour of Jobs Day here. We're going to do some data check right now, but I want to get out front and tell you the plan of the show. No, not Jobs Day. We'll do Michael Barr a little early. Alexis, I have received more mail in response on Philadelphia cheesesteaks in the last 7 minutes than anything else in the last three months.
3: It's no joke, but you know what? I'm going to take a good bodega chopped cheesesteak any day.
2: Yeah,
3: it's hard to beat it.
1: What is Provy Wit? Is that Russian?
2: Yeah, I mean, you get provolone cheese with onions.
1: So wit is wit, with.
2: So yes. Wit or without is
1: Provy Wit.
2: Yes, yeah, so you're going to steak sandwich, provolone cheese with onions.
1: Does Philadelphia go north to where you were, Lawrenceville and Princeton and all that?
2: Kind of, but not really. It's so really, would drive, but Philly's only a half hour from where I grew up, so I'm down with all the cheesesteaks.
1: Please send it. If you're not Eric Belchunas, send in your wisdom on this, because I am the dumbest guy on the Eastern Seaboard on this. I think we need a road trip to Philly so I can become educated.
2: I think Eric Belchunas should bring cheesesteaks the next time he comes on Bloomberg Surveillance.
3: I'm getting Thomas Shop steak. That's it.
1: Steve's. It's Jobs Day. Focus. Bloomberg Surveillance.
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16: 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Good morning. We're looking at mostly sunny skies this Friday. Highs near 70 degrees. Southwest winds at 5 to 10 miles an hour. It's a slow start this morning. We're looking at about 41 degrees.
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3: 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Stock futures are rallying ahead of the monthly jobs report out at 8:30 Wall Street time. We have got oil on the rise as well this morning. S&P futures up 0.5%. Dow futures up 0.3%, 160 points. NASDAQ futures now above 200 points, a gain of 0.7%. Brent at now is up about 0.5%, just under $101 a barrel. West Texas Intermediate crude, little changed at about $95 the barrel, and the Bloomberg Dollar Spot Index at 1188.79. We've got the 2-year yield, 3.90%, 10-year, 4.372%. As for stocks in the spotlight, Cloudflare down 17%. The cloud connectivity company plans to cut about 1,100 jobs as part of a restructuring plan driven by AI. And Trade Desk down 13% after some disappointing earnings and guidance from the ad tech company. And Airbnb, the stock is ticking down about 0.3%, but the short-term rental company raised its full-year outlook. It says it's seeing strong global travel demand, and that helped to offset an influx in cancellations around the Iran war. That's a Bloomberg Business Flash. Paul and Tom.
1: Alexis, thank you so much. What's absolutely spectacular is if you do mathematics and economics at Bucknell, you're forced to take English compositions. Stephanie Ross research notes are an act of God. They're like three paragraphs. They're incredibly dense, incredibly straightforward. Go to Wolf Research to get her wisdom. We'll try to crowbar it out of her right now. On Jobs Day, Stephanie Roth joins us from Wolf. When you look at the yield rise in the fan, from your statistics, the fan distribution of potential outcomes, is the center tendency level higher yields, or is there a legitimate center tendency to a lower yield outcome?
13: I think we're going to have a lower yield outcome. Not substantially so, but as soon as there's more clarity that the war is ending, I think that's worth easily 15 to 20 basis points on the 10-year.
1: Is it like after World War II? I mean, with VE today, Michael Beschloff, we'll get to that in a moment. I mean, a huge anniversary today of the exhaustion of the war in Europe. Is it like after a war where there's a disinflationary or deflationary tendency?
13: I mean, a little bit less so than maybe other experiences, but I think it's going to largely come from the concerns around energy prices being elevated for longer and the Fed being in a tough position. The you know, 40% chance or so that the market is assigning to the Fed hiking, I think, very much has to get taken out of the market.
2: Is a jobless creation number of 60,000, 70,000, 80,000, is that the new normal now for an economy that really does not have an expanding population anymore?
13: Yeah, so we think that break even this year is around 65,000, okay, which is, in our estimates, a bit higher than where we were in 2025. This is a bit out of consensus, at least with folks that we talked to. A lot of people think that the break even number is even lower this year than last year. But the crackdown on immigration is less severe this year than it was previously. And for those who are concerned about the outlook being unfriendly to foreign-born people, in 2025, they're more likely to have left. And by this point, those who are going to leave voluntarily have probably already done so.
2: Okay. So what are you going to be looking at today in addition to the headline number? What are some of the key things that maybe we all should be looking at?
13: Yeah. So we're calling for 80,000. Okay. That's above the consensus of 65. And we're going to be looking at the makeup of the hiring. Is it driven by some of the more cyclical sectors, which is what we are anticipating, that we're going to see retail, leisure and hospitality, construction, manufacturing start to add jobs again? And the reason that we think you'll see a bit of a pickup in cyclical hiring is just that the economy is improving a bit. Not massively so, but better than where we've been. And last year, the environment was so tough, especially given the tariffs were a big concern. That's starting to fade, and companies can feel like they can hire again.
1: I got eight ways to go here. When you were 17, you had the privilege of working with Nancy Lazar. I can't imagine what that was like. She has been brilliant on searching for investment in America that will create private market, non-healthcare jobs. Are we seeing any glimmer of real job growth out there, or is it all just the healthcare industry taking care of fossils like me?
13: Yeah, and, you know, she's been bullish on the CapEx cycle, and we agree that the CapEx cycle should be fairly decent this year, you know, very much driven by AI, but that still is legitimate spending that's happening in the economy.
1: Right.
13: And then, of course, there are supply chain implications that sort of help to support the rest of the CapEx backdrop.
2: How about the wage environment out there? I mean, I think we're looking for kind of 3.8% growth in average hourly earnings on a yearly basis. Seems pretty good to me. I mean, how does that stack up?
13: Yeah, I mean, wages have been a little bit slow most recently, which is interesting given the market's worried about the Fed having to hike. We're not seeing inflation generating from the labor market. So it is hard to have self-sustaining inflation if you don't really have it coming from labor, because that tends to be the most sustainable type of inflation. So our expectation is you'll see wage inflation start to pick up a bit, somewhere between, 3.5 to 4% and kind of stay there for a while, which is a good backdrop. That's kind of what you want to see. That would be a healthy wage growth for this economy.
1: Stephanie, thank you so much. Yep. Just a terrific brief. I think I'm ready for 8:30.
2: I'm ready.
1: Stephanie Roth with Wolf Research, thank you so much. Again, we protect the copyright of all of our guests. We're religious about that. Get the brilliance of Stephanie Roth. Do that at Wolf Research. It's a really nice, cogent. So she's got a year-over-year run rate wage growth, she goes to two decimal points, 3.86%. I'm going to round that up. You get 4% wage growth, and that helps us get through this inflation shock that we're facing. Is Tucker okay? Is he in today?
2: I think he's in today, but
1: he's off today.
2: Oh, yeah, he's had enough.
1: He's recovering from $4 whatever, yeah, to Wawa.
2: Yeah, I'm going to be on the Vespa this weekend. And that's the only way I can.
1: Yeah, really, that's the only way you can. Yep. I'm just trying to imagine Michael Barr in a Vespa. I can't imagine me on a Vespa with our news in New York City. Here's Michael Barr.
18: Thank you very much, Tom. Paul Alexis. Iran's semi-official news agency says the Iranian army seized an oil tanker for attempting to disrupt oil exports and the interests of its nation. Central Command says the U.S. struck military targets in Iran after the country fired on U.S. Navy destroyers sailing in the Strait of Hormuz. Meanwhile, President Trump told reporters the ceasefire was still in effect.
19: They trifled with us today. We blew them away. They trifled. I call that a trifle. I'll let you know when there's no ceasefire. You won't have to know.
18: The Trump administration is waiting for Iran to respond to its proposal to reopen the strait and end the conflict. Secretary of State Marco Rubio spent several hours at the Vatican Thursday. His visit included a meeting with Pope Leo. During an exchange of gifts, Rubio gave the Pope a small crystal football with the State Department seal, Leo gifting Rubio a pen apparently made of olive wood.
20: Olive being, of course, plant of peace. This is the coat of arms here.
18: Today, Secretary Rubio is set to meet with Italy's prime minister. A prediction market ban for House members is getting a GOP push. Bloomberg's Amy Morris reports from Washington.
21: Iowa Republican Representative Ashley Henson introduced the resolution that would amend House rules to ban members and their staff from trading on prediction markets. Henson's proposal mirrors one approved by unanimous consent in the Senate last week, and both bills make it clear the resolution does not apply to insurance. Hints that lawmakers believe the executive and judicial branches of government should establish similar restrictions. In Washington, Amy Morris, Bloomberg Radio.
18: A cyber attack has caused chaos for students at thousands of schools as they study for finals. Thursday's attack targeted a system that schools and universities use to manage grades, assignments, and lecture videos. The hacking group named Shiny Hunters claimed responsibility for the breach of Canvas. Global news 24 hours a day and whenever you want it with the Bloomberg News Now. I'm Michael Barr. This is Bloomberg. Tom, Paul, Alexis.
1: Okay, I'm learning every moment about unchopped and chopped steak. Teresa's next door is my mainline fancy gourmet.
2: Okay, all right.
1: And Sarah from Baltimore says, you're an idiot. Steve's Prince of Steaks,
2: yeah,
1: is the only
2: place to go. I like that one.
1: And I'm learning the whip thing.
2: Yep. It's a whole thing, and if you don't have the language correct, you may
1: look like a tourist.
2: Yes.
1: Yeah, like me.
2: You really have to make sure you know what you're doing
1: there. Do they have cheesesteaks in Detroit, Michael Barr?
18: Well, yeah, but we don't call them Philly. That's been the problem. That's the whole thing. Philly is mad because, like, don't use Philly cheesesteaks. That's what the problem is here
1: like
18: in New York.
1: It's like a copyright thing.
18: Yeah, okay.
2: It's a thing. It's real. I mean, you know, they have another thing down there. I mean, there's a lot of Philly-specific stuff goes on.
1: We got a great set of conversations today, but the most intelligent comment I've heard you say is to get Belchunas to show up here.
2: Yeah, the couple's cheese sticks.
1: Steve's Prince
2: and
1: of Steaks.
2: Bring some soft pretzels from Philly. That's another thing, too, that they have going down there.
1: Teresa's next door. We say good morning in Wayne, Pennsylvania.
2: Yep.
1: Mainline, Pennsylvania. Jobs Day. We'll do it here at 8:30. 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
1: Good morning, everyone. Friday, always an exhausting day. The publications all fired up to get into the weekend. Alexis Christophorus has sorted through 422 stories.
3: That's exactly
1: what
3: right.
1: What did you choose?
3: Well, I got some distractions for us today on this Jobs Day. There's a lot going on, and we need some distractions. So FIFA is going to offer these best available tickets to the World Cup final for, are you ready for it, $33,000.
2: Wow.
3: So as our Nathan Hager said this morning on Daybreak, you have a choice now. You can either go to the final or buy a car.
2: Yeah.
3: Or at least a used car for $33,000. So FIFA's president is defending the ticket prices, saying they have to apply market rates and that tickets will be resold at a much higher price if they're sold too low to begin with.
2: Hmm. Here's my World Cup take.
1: Please, okay.
2: Nobody asked for it, but here it is. We, being the U.S. soccer, U.S. venues, we have ceded too much control to FIFA. My point is, hey, we're the U.S. You want to have your World Cup here? That's great. But we're going to have much more say in how this thing plays out. We don't need you. We don't need the Olympics.
1: Brilliant.
2: It's a nice to have.
1: Brilliant, Paul. Does anybody have a bad feeling about this like I do? I don't know how to.
3: Bad in what way? Like you're.
1: Is anybody
3: going to
1: show up?
3: Okay.
1: Is it going to be traffic jams where you can't turn left on some road that Sweeney knows out by Mets Stadium?
3: I'm sure there will be.
2: I think the international folks are going to be here.
1: Where the Patriots play.
2: Yeah, I think they're going to be
1: Excuse me, where the Patriots win.
2: That's right, exactly.
1: That's the difference in New York.
2: Exactly. As opposed to the New York Stadium where we.
3: Yeah, and of course, another flashpoint around all this is transportation.
2: Yep.
1: Exactly.
3: By train to this game out in New Jersey.
1: Yeah, but Americans don't take the train. Sweeney's the only one I know who takes the train.
2: Yeah,
1: they all
2: got on the wrong train yesterday. How about that? All right, what else you got for us?
3: Okay, this one comes from Bloomberg, us here, right here at home. CEOs warning that consumers are running out of money at the end of the month, thanks in large part to this, you know, these soaring gas prices, which are now at their highest level since 2022. I think we're above $4.56 a gallon, and that's just the average nationwide. So a number of CEOs are weighing in here. Kraft Heinz saying they see negative cash flows in the lower income brackets and that consumers are now dipping into savings. McDonald's CEO, even though they had really good earnings this week, said confidence among shoppers not improving, will probably get worse. And, of course, Whirlpool, they had that disastrous earnings report warning that consumer sentiment is at, quote, recession-level lows.
1: Yeah. Neil Dutta had a smart note out yesterday summarizing more than McDonald's. Like Lizanne Saunders was all.
2: Yep.
1: You think I can't see Lizanne Saunders at Shake Shack?
3: Fast food for Lizanne.
1: Lizanne Saunders like it's Sarah Beth on Central Park.
3: There you go.
2: Yep.
1: You know, hanging out with a $42 omelet.
2: Yep.
1: You know, something.
2: Yep.
3: My gosh, what's in that omelet? Maybe some gold. And the New York Post, get ready for it. The Trump administration is going to start releasing those highly anticipated UFO and extraterrestrial life files today.
2: Wow.
3: They're going to start releasing these. President Trump started teasing them back in February, directing agencies to release their records related to extraterrestrial life and UFOs. Now, before you get really excited, and people are like really obsessed with this. And actually, our vice president, J.D. Vance, says he is obsessed with UFOs. Or the belief that they are out there. But physicists are saying, don't get too excited here. They say, listen, videos that purport to show alien technology tend to have mundane explanations, like modern infrared cameras used by the military. They often capture jet engines and other hot objects in a long thermal bloom, which can look like pill-shaped objects in the air.
2: Interesting. Yeah.
1: I was in a bodega, as Alexis calls it, on the Upper East Side, and we're in line. And I turn around, and it's David Duchovny. And I started looking for itching. I started itching looking for bees on my skin.
3: Was he getting a chopped steak, though?
1: I don't know. No, he was just in line, I think, to, you know, do what we do there. It was good to see Mr. Duchovny. Of course, that's X-Files from a few years ago. Back when X-Files was rocking, so was Michelle Branch. Good morning. It's Jobs Day in 30 minutes.

0: ducks, voles, and even black swans.
1: No, this isn't a wildlife sanctuary.
0: You know what we mean. We are the Biz 1440, KYCR Golden Valley.
2: With SRN News, I'm Rich Thomason in Washington.
3: We're negotiating with the Iranians.
2: President Trump saying the process not without confrontation at sea.
3: You probably heard we took our three destroyers and we rammed them through some pretty big stuff today. And the destroyers weren't hurt in any way. The people weren't hurt, but they were firing at us and we were firing back at them.
2: President Trump says attacking Iranian forces were, in his words, completely destroyed. There's been a lot of speculation. Senator John Fetterman might jump the Democrat ship to become a Republican, but the Pennsylvania Democrat says that's not happening. He tells the Washington Post that he'd make a terrible Republican who still votes overwhelmingly with the Democrats. On Wall Street, the Dow futures up 164 points. NASDAQ futures ahead 215. This is SRN News.
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8: 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Today, sunny skies, highs near 70 degrees. Good morning.
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0: And welcome to the Thursday. It is the Thursday, 7th of May, 2026, live edition of the Best Stocks Now show. I am professional money manager Bill Gunderson with Gunderson Capital Management. I'm here with Barry Keit, our chartered financial analyst. And right now we have a little bit of green on the screen after just a monster day yesterday. A monster day to the upside. The Dow is up 75 right now. That puts it at 49,985. 50,000 kind of seems to be that ceiling right now that it can't quite poke its head through. Right now the NASDAQ is gathering a little bit of steam. The AI stocks are weak this morning, but we'll have to see if they're turning around right now because the NASDAQ is now up 97 points. After a monster day yesterday in tech, in AI, AMD leading that charge yesterday, one of our biggest holdings, the NASDAQ up 97 to 25,935. The S&P is flat. It's up 1 point right now. The big story today for me is oil. Oil is down to $91 a barrel. And, you know, we were up at 106 here recently. I think that's a good story there that obviously is pricing in some kind of deal, I guess, being made. Crude is down another 4% today to $91.30. And gold is up 1.5% today. So welcome to today's Best Stocks Now show with professional money manager Bill Gunderson of Gunderson Capital Management, and Barry Keit here with us today. And man, Barry, it was a monster day yesterday in the market. Just a monster day, wasn't it?
1: Just, I mean, looking across, I was giving some of the chip numbers over April in terms of some of the leading names of the month, and of course SanDisk was number one, and just going, all of the top 10 were AI adjacent at a minimum. It was ridiculous. Yes. And chips have had their best 25 day run since March of 2000, which is unbelievable. So.
0: And that's about when we put out the compelling buy on the market. And don't forget, my favorite sector has been the chip sector. So not only did the S&P go up a lot since that compelling buy article, but we've been heavily concentrated in the chip sector. It's gone up a lot more than the S&P 500 over the last
1: Well, and you called it
0: weeks,
1: as the
0: like you
1: as
0: say.
1: As the gold rush, right? I mean, they're the picks and shovels of the data center, really, is what it comes down to. So.
0: Absolutely. Now, last time I looked, they were under a little bit of pressure today. That doesn't worry me too much. And I don't know if they're turning around right now. I'll check that out during the break. But huge day yesterday. In fact, the NASDAQ was up 1.87% yesterday. We were up almost 2.5% yesterday. Okay, now, there's plenty of people out there that like to find the glass half empty. No matter what is going on in the real world, in the sunshine, they remain on the dark side of the street where it's cold and windy and rainy, and focus on the negatives in the market. Despite the market hitting new all-time highs, the guy on Seeking Alpha that is he's just the worst I've ever seen. Every single article is negative. Today he says, let's see, something about U.S. economy continues to come unraveled. Well, U.S. job cuts jumped 38% in April. Okay, that's the headline. But did you look at the year-to-date total? Down 50%, says the Challenger job cuts report. Now, that's not really one of the main reports, employment reports, that is watched by Wall Street. But it does come out on a monthly basis. And if you're looking for the glass being half empty, you would say, well, look at that, Barry. Job cuts jumped 38% in April. And then you look at the next in smaller print, while the year-to-date total across the board is minus 50%. That's a huge drop in job cut announcements. What most of the job cuts, I would say, are coming in the AI companies affected by AI. Where else have we been seeing some job cuts lately?
1: Oh yeah, I mean, you know, really, it's been the tech sector we talked about yesterday when you know, just about the dichotomy between, you know, what we see on, you know, whichever version of the nightly news somebody watches versus what we're seeing, you're seeing in earnings and what we're seeing in the economy, in jobs. ADP report came out yesterday and it was a lot better than expected, and the places they were, you know, but the places where jobs have been taken has been in that software space. I mean, you know, in the
0: software space.
1: That first realm, you know, what I would call the first order of AI jobs, right? It happens to be, you know, ironically, it happens to be the software engineers who, you know, helped birth AI in some form or fashion, right?
0: Exactly. They created their own demise with their programming. And, and of course, government is losing a lot of jobs, which, you know, they can't lose enough as far as I'm concerned.
1: Yeah, a lot of them have been
0: local,
1: a lot of the added
0: federal,
1: jobs.
0: State.
1: Yeah, a lot of the added jobs have actually been in healthcare. Which, you know, when we look at healthcare in terms of a market standpoint, you know, we haven't been big on any of the healthcare, health insurers, none of those for an extended period of time. And of course, they happen to be the place that's adding jobs. So it's an interesting dichotomy there.
0: The fundamentals of that sector remain very weak, even though, you know, believe it or not, the healthcare sector represents between 20 to 25% of our economy, which is, I think that's the largest sector by percentage.
1: It makes sense in the economy is the healthcare sector. It makes sense given an aging population. There's a lot of reasons why the cost of healthcare in general.
0: Rising cost.
1: Throw the pharmaceutical industry into the healthcare sector, right? And you're looking at a behemoth in terms of dollars.
0: It's one of the biggest expenses
1: for the government also.
0: Yes. And for individuals. And in my book, you know, of all the healthcare stocks out there representing 25, 22, somewhere in there, percent of our economy, there's only two good healthcare stocks. And one is Lilly, and the other one is Novo Nordisk.
1: And they had a big day yesterday.
0: And both of them have come up with they did. They had a really big day, and I believe that they have a very bright future ahead. Now, how would you like to be the shipper Maersk right now? The Iran war, of course, they're a big container shipping company.
1: I'm the captain.
0: Maersk, that's the one. Yeah. The Middle East war has raised fuel costs by nearly $500 million per month at A.P. Moller Maersk, which I believe is a Dutch company. I want to say it's a Dutch company. And the energy crisis will persist even if a peace deal is reached. Well, you know, I mean, Europe has made a lot of mistakes with their energy policies. And they're saying even with the peace deal, they're still going to have problems with energy, fueling those big ships that carry the containers across the mighty oceans. And they did report earnings here today, but they also, you know, are claiming, yeah, they're Danish. They're Danish. The company's monthly costs as fuel prices surged from $600 a metric ton to just under $1,000. A metric ton. Remember the guy we talked to that worked on the container ships and
1: the fuel? Isn't it a solid fuel? Yeah, it was like a sludge that they have to kind of heat up to get it, you know, to get it to pump through through the fuel pumps. And he said it. They have a big area in there where, you know, if they ever wanted to, they could retrofit it with a nuclear reactor, kind of like our nuclear nuclear subs and nuclear aircraft carriers. But it was interesting. I never even knew that. And he was talking about remember how many gallons of fuel that it took to go from the West Coast to Asia. It was the
0: huge amount. It was astronomical.
1: Yeah.
0: And I asked my guys at church there that are in the nuclear program in the Navy, I said, how come that small technology that are on the Navy ships, how come we're not using it on the cruise ships and on the... And the the container ships. He says, because it's top secret. That's why.
1: That's
0: and
1: right.
0: We're going to keep it top
1: Good
0: secret.
1: Good answer.
0: We'll be right back.

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2: This is Albert Moeller for townhall.com. Will Western civilization survive? Well, not if we refuse to deport our sworn enemies. For several decades now, the academic left has seen Western civilization as the oppressive past that must give way to the utopian future. The United States and Israel are painted at the center of the left's bullseye. All this burst onto the headlines when Hamas carried out its murderous terror attack upon Israel on October 7, 2023. This brings us to Mahmoud Khalil, who at the time of the demonstrations was a graduate student and leader of the pro-Palestinian protests. The Trump administration moved to deport Khalil on the basis of his actions. Now he's become a test case for whether or not America has the courage to defend itself and our own values. Western civilization has enemies, and plenty of them are found on our elite college campuses. Our civilization will either defend itself or surrender. Any civilization that encourages its enemies to populate its elite institutions is just announcing its surrender, and it will deserve its defeat. I'm Albert Moeller.
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0: And welcome back here to the second half, or second quarter of today's Best Stocks Now show. The AI stocks remain under pressure here today, this morning. I wouldn't get too worried about it. They've been on a roll. I mean, they have been on a jelly roll like nothing I've ever seen before, and you're going to get rounds of profit-taking along the way. We're also in earnings season, which makes for some more volatility. Most of the volatility, however, has been to the good side. Look at AMD yesterday. What a report. What a move by AMD. Yeah. And lifting all boats around it in that all-important chip sector. And, you know, so today maybe you have a little bit of reality coming in and a little bit of profit-taking coming in. That's very, very normal. I'll usually get somebody that writes to me, one of the subscribers, what's wrong with the chip stocks today? You know what? They go through cycles. They don't go up every single day. And you have to be able to, if something goes up 120%, all of a sudden it's down 8%. There's not anything necessarily wrong with the stock. You get normal cycles of, you know, buying, selling, profit taking, etc. And when you have a lot of profits built up in a sector like that AI sector right now, it's going to be more vulnerable. There's not going to be a big sell-off in the healthcare stocks, Barry, because there's no interest.
1: Hadn't been a big gain. Yeah, hadn't been a big gain either. Right?
0: No, there's no big gains.
1: Yeah, I mean, I can't really put my finger on it, like you said, except some profit taking. The only thing I did see is, you know, ARM reported, you know, good earnings. The one thing they mentioned was soft or potentially soft cell phone demand, and who cares? It would be my take in terms of, you know, how is that?
0: Yeah.
1: You know, again, if someone's equating that into moving some of these AI data center driven names, then I guess so. But you know, it didn't seem too dire when I read the ARM report today. So.
0: Yes, and ARM has been pretty volatile with or without.
1: It always is.
0: Now, this next story is, this next story is non-AI and chip-related, and it's something that is brewing underneath the surface of the market, and I'm just here to warn you that eventually, like a deadly iceberg in the North Sea that took down the Titanic, I'm afraid this thing is going to grow and all of a sudden rear its ugly head. BlackRock Asia Private Credit Fund is at being tested after a China loan turns sour. Their Asia Pacific Private Credit Fund is facing a key test after a Chinese borrower defaulted on part of the loan, raising questions about how resilient the region's private credit market is amid growing market stress. Would you invest in a private credit China fund?
1: I mean,
0: I wouldn't touch that with a 10-foot pole.
1: Yeah, I mean, I'd like to know, you know, how many, you know, what the investor makeup is, right? Or, you know, are all those, you know, U.S. investors, or a lot of them Chinese investors? Are they from other parts of the world? I mean, in my book, it would be, you know, it's hard enough to know what a publicly traded Chinese company is doing versus a private credit placement in China. Who knows what you're really lending to? You know, I don't know.
0: It
1: seems like a stretch.
0: And you know, they raised $435 million, and they're charging a big fee to manage this fund. And this Metcold that went cold was a $52 million lending, so it's about a 10% position in this portfolio.
1: Wow!
0: And Belly Up, they're pursuing with their lawyers, but you know, Belly Up is Belly Up, and that's not good. Amazon to offer Novo's Ozempic pills via same day delivery. And I think the other one, Lilly, already has that in place. Call up in the morning. You're going out to dinner tonight. Get your pill delivered before dinner, and it'll kill that appetite. But you know what? The pill, I don't know. Is the pill daily? Maybe the pill is daily. The shot is once a week.
1: It sounds like it is. It sounds like it's daily. I'm not,
0: I
1: like
0: think
1: I said,
0: it's daily.
1: I actually have

0: Consumer discretionary tends to get lumped in with tech and comm services because it has two of the Mag 7. But I think if you excluded those and you look at the broader consumer sector, you know, discretionary has been unchanged for the past year and a half versus, you know, tech and comm services doing much better. So I think that that's kind of been the more of the nature of the K, especially now, you know, assuming we get a relatively hot CPI next week for April, you're probably going to have another month where inflation adjusted wage growth was either zero or negative slightly. So I think it does make sense given where we're at with both labor and inflation, why the consumer part of the market just hasn't participated as much.
1: Pretty much, most of the way through the earnings season here, what's the takeaway that you have from earnings, both kind of what we heard and kind of what the guidance was maybe?
0: Yeah, I mean, the takeaway is the market is largely undisturbed by what has happened so far geopolitically and in the broader economy. But, you know, my general framework for thinking through all of the, you know, policy disruption that we've seen over the past year and a half is that you do have to make this distinction between what is the front page risk and what is the bottom line risk. And I think earnings season is sort of validating that again, where at least for an index like the S&P 500, which is not necessarily indicative of the broader U.S. economy, you know, those large cap U.S. stocks, large cap corporate you know, is for the most part largely been unbothered by this. Doesn't necessarily mean that there aren't impacts to the broader economy, but we've been making that distinction because there has been this growing split between the vibes in America versus what the market has been doing.
2: Kevin Gordon with us. We're going to come back with Charles Schwab. I got 8 weeks to go here, and we'll see. He's just out in San Francisco, so maybe we'll talk. The Giants are terrible this year.
1: Are they?
2: Like, they're the benchmark for the Red Sox. I mean, they're worse than the Red Sox. And that's, you know, I got to put an asterisk next to
1: Scarlett Fu and I, we're going out there next week.
2: Are you?
1: Yeah.
2: I didn't know this.
1: Sure.
2: Nobody briefed me.
1: I know. That's
2: who's going to substitute for you?
1: No idea.
2: Can I put Alexis Christophers? I'm begging.
1: Yes.
3: I think that's a pretty safe bet.
1: Talk to her people. See how
2: you'll be like Nick's mental next week, right?
1: Yes.
3: Oh, man. I'm super psyched for tonight.
2: We will see. Futures up 31 here in the opening. The VIX under 17, now 17.12. On a Friday, after an interesting jobs report, the market opening with Alexis Christophers.
3: And it looks like stocks are getting a lift from that better-than-expected jobs report, where we saw the economy add 115,000 jobs. That was much more than expected. S&P 500 up 34 points out of the gate. We've got the Dow Jones Industrial Average up 210 points, and the NASDAQ Composite is climbing 151. Oil is still lower here. Brent crude just below $100 a barrel. WTI crude 94.14 the barrel. Bloomberg Dollar Spot Index 1188.26. Japanese yen up nearly 0.3% at 156.52 against the U.S. dollar. Yields under a bit of pressure. 2-year, 3.87%. 10-year yield down 3 basis points at 4.35%. Spot gold now rallying more than 1% at $47.35 the ounce. And how about a little Bitcoin? Down 0.3% at $79,660. And that is your Bloomberg Opening Bell Report, Tom and Paul.
2: It's just these levels are just unbelievable. 49,800 Dow. This is the market trading. 7,300, almost 7,400. Stolfus with the 8,100 statistic.
1: Yeah.
2: You know, earlier.
1: Yeah, absolutely.
2: At Opco. I'll have to see on that. Kevin Gordon with us. I'm going up to Bard, which is like wicked conservative. Like, you know, bow tie and suit and all that. You're just out in San Francisco. Did they really spend $600 on a T-shirt out in San Francisco?
0: Oh, gosh, I'm behind. What is this about?
2: I don't know. It says here, black is often considered too New York or L.A. In Kevin Gordon's land, you wear Cuccinelli gray or navy.
0: Oh, it's from Cuccinelli. Oh,
2: there's like a uniform.
1: Is I thought it was just the bro vest or something.
2: There's a bro vest, but if you're in the business and you're hanging
0: with
2: Kevin Gordon.
0: Cuccinelli fabric is very soft, so I could see
2: it's Cuccinelli fabric. Yeah,
0: I could see how it's
2: how is San Francisco doing?
0: Though.
2: What is your report on
0: it's
2: gotta
0: it was fabulous.
2: Be nuts.
0: The city was fabulous. I mean, I've gone back, I think, every year since the pandemic. And each time I keep going back, I mean, the energy level is up. I mean, the weather happened to be amazing, you know, the time that I was there. So maybe that had a lot to do with how many people were out and about. But no, the city was buzzing.
1: I mean, AI, from what it's taken up all the real estate.
0: Yeah.
1: Pushing up housing prices.
0: Absolutely.
1: It kind of feels
0: yeah.
1: like the old San Francisco where
0: it
1: people
0: does,
1: were
0: yeah.
1: complaining
0: yeah.
1: about some of the costs.
0: Yeah, I think the house price situation, I mean, much like we experience here in New York City, but that has, I think,
2: right.
0: been a very, very dominant sort of factor in the resurgence and recovery of San Francisco is
1: yep.
0: that the home price
2: right.
0: dip is sort of far behind them in many major cities, but
1: yep.
0: certainly as
2: But the nerd
0: yeah.
2: at Pepperdine who took operational research and was fluent in Python

0: At 17, their entry level is $300,000 a year, right?
1: Yes. I mean, it's also a much higher, yeah, I mean, the ratio of, yes, home prices to income, yeah, it's different. But no, still, I mean, the average person, you know, entry level is still like priced out. I think you see that a lot and hear that a lot, certainly among the demographic that, in the generation that I'm in, there is still this massive discomfort, whether it's in Los Angeles or SF.
0: See what he implies there? And you were not?
2: Yes.
0: Okay. Exactly. For the generation you're in, young stud, where is AI in 12 months?
1: As a stock market theme?
0: Yeah.
1: Or as in the economy?
0: All of our listeners and viewers own way too much of this stuff in their 401ks, etc.
1: Yeah.
0: Where is it in the year?
1: Well, you know, actually, I think what's been interesting, and, you know, I know we covered this a little bit the last time I was with you guys when I was here with Lausanne, is that positioning in that theme, if you want to look at it broadly, tech, comm services, the Mag 7, you kind of merge all that together, positioning actually has come down significantly this year. So I think one of the reasons that that has seen such a strong bounce back over the past month is because you did kind of go through this almost classic sentiment washout where earlier in the year, I mean, it seems like forever ago, but, you know, when equal-weighted S&P was outperforming, the average stock was doing well, international was doing well relative to tech, you did go through that cycle where everything got washed out, including positioning. That tends to be that last domino, and then that sets you up for a really strong rally, and that's what we've seen.
2: Yeah. Hey,
0: Kevin, thank you. Really appreciate it this morning. He'll be publishing this week, and I can't say enough. I make jokes about it, but the value add of the Charles Schwab Combine of charts out on Twitter, out on LinkedIn, is worth its weight in gold. You don't have to follow Kevin Gordon. Follow eight other people at Schwab. They all synthesize beautifully into it. But the chart ad of Charles Schwab is tangible. The Dow up 120 points. We are trading the VIX well under 17, deep into the 16 range, 16.98. From New York City, across the nation, Bloomberg Surveillance.
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12: 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We're looking at mostly sunny skies throughout the day, highs near 70 degrees, southwest winds at 5 to 10 miles an hour.
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15: Coming up on 940 on Wall Street, I'm Alexis Christophers from the Bloomberg Interactive Brokers Studio. Employers added more jobs than expected for a second month, and the unemployment rate held steady at 4.3% in April. It's a sign the labor market's holding up despite rising energy costs. That's giving a lift to stocks this morning. S&P 500 up about 36 points. Dow Jones Industrial Average adding about 70. And we've got the NASDAQ Composite up 0.8% or 205 points. Little action in the oil pits today. Brent crude hanging out at around $100 a barrel. WTI crude at $94.66 the barrel. The Bloomberg Dollar Spot Index down now 0.2% at $11.8805. As for some stocks on the move today, Monster Beverage is up 9%. The energy drink maker said international sales were up almost 45% for the quarter, and that was helped by a weaker dollar. We've got shares of Expedia, one of the biggest losers for the S&P 500 right now. The online travel company forecasts tepid gross book for the second quarter. Analysts pointing to the war with Iran weighing on guidance. We've got shares of Expedia down 9.5%. That's a Bloomberg Business Flash. Tom and Paul.
0: Alexis, thanks so much. Paul Sweeney watching Brent. $100 a barrel barely has moved today. So Stacey Vanek Smith and definitely Max Chefkin, they're way too young to remember this. The lines out the door June 29th, 2007.
16: Mm-hmm. Yep.
0: iPhone 2. You couldn't even get your headphones into the hole. It was so screwed up.
16: Yeah.
0: There was no app store.
16: No.
0: It came with like 10, 16 things, whatever.
16: Yeah.
0: I mean, think about where we are now, folks, versus 19 years ago with that. You guys have really dived into this, that there may be a revolution with, I'm going to call it AI innovation and AI money. Is the iPhone actually threatened by the AI animals?
17: I think ultimately it is. I don't think it's threatened right now. It's so dominant. We all have it. Apple is a whole system. And if you're in the system, which I happen to be, it's really hard to exit it. You know, it pulls you into its universe. But I do think AI is a huge threat. I really do.
16: So, Max, when you talk to the folks out in Silicon Valley, they always think, like, we can fix everything. We can do everything. We're smart. Just leave it to us. Don't worry about it. How are they thinking about AI here? I mean, just like an Apple or a Somebody saw a software company.
18: I mean, it is all in on AI all day out there. You know, this legal battle that's going on right now in Oakland between Elon Musk and Sam Altman is a symptom of that. I mean, they see the money, they see the investor enthusiasm, they see the fact that many, you know, most of the companies in Silicon Valley are selling to businesses. Of course, many businesses are very excited about AI, so that's where the market is going. I think there's a question, just to pick up on what Stacey was saying, you know, it's possible that the iPhone would be threatened. I think it would be a big jump to say that Apple would be threatened, because Apple has a long history of essentially adapting to this stuff. Yep, so you could imagine, and they are certainly working on this, right? An AI phone, an AI, or either an AI-driven iPhone or other devices that will allow them to keep people in that ecosystem that Stacey was talking about.
0: I mean, the hallmark of everybody's business is you dive into this stuff. What's the twisted everybody's business nuance about Apple? Dan Ives today popped a 400 price target, was up a couple dollars a bit ago here. But what is the Apple distinction in this AI madness?
17: I mean, I think they have a lot of market dominance right now, so that gives them a leg up. But they're a little behind AI-wise.
0: Is that a good or bad thing?
17: That they're behind? I mean, I think they would say it's not a great thing. And they had a big miss with their virtual reality goggles. They made a huge investment that didn't quite pan out. They have so many resources. They can just buy what they want. But they are, I think, a little behind the curve. And they have a new CEO coming in, and I think there are worries that maybe their brightest days, I mean, they're really going to have to pivot. I think they can do it, but I think they'll have to pivot.
18: They are a fast follower. That's what they've been always. They were not the first, MP3 player, not the first smartphone. They're never the first.
0: Right.
18: And I think you can look at the massive capital expenditures that are going on, you know, Google and Amazon and so on. They are spending huge amounts of money on AI and trying to develop next generation AI.
0: Right.
18: Apple is doing that, but not in such a big way. Maybe that's an advantage.
0: They're failing. They're up 50% this year. And Paul, they're up 28% per year over the last 10 years.
16: I know.
0: They are a failure.
16: I'm not too worried about it. Hey, you know, 2026, a lot of folks are saying, we haven't had the definitive AI IPO like we had Google for search, Facebook for social. We might get that this year, right, guys? And we might get like an open AI, we might get an Anthropic. I mean, there could be some mega deals this year.
18: The first one is SpaceX. SpaceX right. you don't think of as an AI company, but that is very much how they're selling it, because SpaceX has absorbed Elon Musk's AI venture, XAI, and they are pitching it not as a way to get satellites into space, but as an AI data center play, you know, for better or worse. And so that'll be the first. You mentioned OpenAI and Anthropic. Those are two others that could happen as soon as this year.
0: I mean, you guys are in all the bars where they're wearing Bruno Cucinelli black T-shirts.
16: Yeah.
0: Cut to the chase. Is there anybody out there that wants to buy what they're offering in SpaceX?
17: I mean, Max is really the SpaceX person here. He will say yes. I don't know.
18: There are a huge number of Elon Musk enthusiasts, believers, both in terms of the retail investor ranks and in the, you know, professional ranks. There are funds that are very much bought into Elon Musk as a guy who sees the future. So I don't. Right. I think the market would have to change for that situation to change.
16: I will pay to get a copy of that prospectus, Tom.
0: Oh, yeah. I'll actually read it. I think it'll be the price size of phone book. Stacey, have you ever seen Max and Bruno Cucinelli, like the $600 T-shirts?
17: I don't know. I wouldn't know how to spot a Bruno Cucinelli if I saw one.
0: It's
17: so
0: cut and chisel. You have to have the body for
18: Stacey
0: it.
18: Stacey and I don't even know what that is.
0: My dad bod, it doesn't work.
17: You're more tuned into the style than
0: Kevin Gordon in from Schwab, and he's all Cucinelli.
16: Yeah.
17: Oh, an all Cucinelli person.
0: When Max gets off the plane at SFO, he dons the uniform. Everybody's business with a serious effort here on where we are with the AI. Where we are is the Dow, up 70 points. With our news in New York City is Michael Barr.
19: The U.S. and Iran clashed near the Strait of Hormuz, with U.S. forces targeting missile and drone launch sites and other military assets in Iran.
20: Meanwhile, according to Iran, its army seized an oil tanker for attempting to disrupt oil exports and the interests of the Iranian nation. The clashes risk undermining talks over President Trump's proposed deal to end the war. 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
21: The president is maintaining the ceasefire is in effect, even as we see the escalation in this conflict over the last 24 hours. The president maintaining there are still negotiations taking place, not direct ones, between the U.S. and Iran, that Iran is weighing the proposal that the U.S. has sent, and the expectation is, according to Bloomberg, that in the next 48 hours or so, Iran is expected to respond to that proposal.
20: David Gura, host of Bloomberg's This Weekend Radio and Television. Italy's foreign minister has told Secretary of State Marco Rubio that Europe needs the United States and vice versa. Antonio Tajani spoke after meeting with Rubio, who was on the second day of a visit to Italy and the Vatican following weeks of tensions over the U.S.-Israeli war in Iran. Tennessee has approved a new political map that carves up the only black majority district in the state. That can make it easier for Republicans to pick up a seat in Congress. Democratic State Senator London Lamar.
22: You cannot take a majority black city, fracture its voting power, and then tell us race has nothing to do with it.
20: The new map splits Tennessee's only black majority district in Memphis. Now South Carolina lawmakers are pushing to redraw the district held by Democratic Congressman James Clyburn. South Carolina Lieutenant Governor Pamela Avett.
23: It's about doing the right thing. South Carolina is a ruby red state. I believe that any way we draw the maps, that will show through.
20: This comes after the recent Supreme Court decision that weakened part of the Voting Rights Act. Alabama lawmakers are set to vote on a similar measure as well. Global news 24 hours a day and whenever you want it with Bloomberg News Now. I'm Michael Barr, and this is Bloomberg. Tom, Paul, Alexis.
0: A lot of good coverage here on Bloomberg Forward. Please stay with us through the day as you adapt and adjust to the weekend. Paul, the drawdown here in all this tension was 9.7% on the Standard & Poor's 500, 44% annualized, and we've now whipsawed back big time up 16%. I think my eyes are failing me here. 16.
16: Yep.
0: It's amazing, the whipsaw.
16: Yeah, and I think how quickly the market bounced back after that initial shock of the early days of the war, but we've seen that. You know, before we see
0: so the Rose Garden trade
16: So that's our market. It wants to move higher here, and you've got earnings supporting it. Let's be.
0: I'm going to continue to give you wisdom on this. Good morning.
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0: Good morning, everyone. The show starts right now. Elena Papina in with us off the equity desk. This is a team of 25 people. They all have 3 terminals. They all come in. Do you see how they march in, you know, like
4: sure.
0: robots
4: yep, yep.
0: in the morning? They all turn their computers on at the same time in Staten Island dims. She's here. I know you're doing all this fancy quant stuff, Ned Davis this, Ned Davis that. How many people are behind in this great bull market?
31: I mean, it's thousands of people with Bloomberg terminals and millions of more in 401ks and their pension funds. All of them are going big on big tech at this point.
0: People are actually buying the story.
31: Yeah, 100%. You know, it's a vicious cycle of
0: institutions, hedge funds, the trend followers.
31: A lot of retail investors are buying, and not just stocks. They're buying options because they can control more.
0: So leverage is in play here.
31: That, yeah.
0: She sounds familiar.
4: I am.
31: May become the trouble at some point.
4: Exactly. What are the quant funds doing these days? I know you guys have some work out on that.
31: Yeah, Natalia Knežević from Bloomberg's Equities Markets did a fantastic story. There is a lot of speculation that the momentum of this rally is poised to just lose some of its speed. We're talking about 6 consecutive weeks higher on the S&P and on the Nasdaq. We're talking about the 4th consecutive year of gains in stocks. Historically, when that was the case in the past, that preceded at least some pullbacks, if not corrections. Well, you know, history is not a guide, but we do see some signs that the rally is becoming overheated based on the relative strength index, based on the MACD convergence divergence index. You know, a lot of those technical factors that some of the technicians are looking at that signal, you know.
4: I am looking at the relative strength index. Good call out there, Elena. RSI for the S&P 500. And typically, overbought is 70, oversold is a reading of 30. We're at 73.9 here. So it feels a little overbought here when you look at the relative strength index of the S&P 500, Tom, RSI Go. So what are we seeing from the street? Is the street still holding out bullish calls and raising price targets for the S&P 500? Are we still seeing that?
31: We are not seeing the street raising S&P 500 targets right now. We did see that earlier. We saw a lot of this last March. First, they cut the targets in March, raised them back in April.
0: I asked this question three times this week and got zero answers. I'm going to ask you, Elena Papina. What's the character of the exuberance, the effervescence out there?
31: The character of, to me, the character of the exuberance is, number one, leverage. Number
0: leverage.
31: 100%. And you can look at this in the margin statistics. In the
0: Are people buying these triple leveraged ETFs, double leveraged ETFs?
31: We're not seeing that. A lot of institutions do that, not a lot of retail traders, which is a healthy sign. What is unhealthy is that they're buying options. You know, they're doing the fancy call spread trades on those tech companies that, you know, may potentially be dangerous and risky.
4: Tom, here may be an answer to your question. A quantitative model from Bloomberg Intelligence Strategies suggests that investor sentiment has reached, quote, manic territory. There you go. Manic territory.
31: Well, it can become stay manic for a while.
4: Okay. That's the RSI. It's 74 here.
0: Folks, I'm in the triple leverage all cash. I mean, I've missed the last 200 points on Apple. Remember, like, literally 13 months ago, Tim Cook should be fired. They're never going to make it in China.
4: Tariffs.
0: They stumble upon an orange cell phone, the colors, I guess, like Hermes or something, and the Chinese can't buy it fast enough. I mean, do you sit at your desk, Elena, and just you can't predict any of this, right?
31: What we can predict is so far, every dip is being bought. We're seeing this again and again. If one thing that I can guarantee for sure is that you know, any pullback becomes a buying opportunity.
0: Elena Papina, thank you so much. U.S. equity team here this afternoon. Dow up 106 points, 109 points. I'm heading up the Hudson River. I guess it's gorgeous. It's very gilded.
4: Yeah.
0: Bard Good College, time of year. Good time of year. Levy Institute, Sheila Bair, looking forward to that. James K. Galbraith of Texas will be there as well. How about a song that no one wanted to do? Clive Davis calls up and says, would you please, please, please give it to Kelly Clarkson? Are you kidding me? Good morning.

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1: With SRN News, I'm Rich Thomason in Washington. Was a considerably rosier hiring picture last month than economists had been expecting. America's employers added 115,000 jobs. The unemployment rate stands at 4.3%. A U.S. peace proposal aimed at ending the Iran war is in the hands of the Iranians.
2: We're expecting a response from them. We'll see what the response entails. The hope is it's something that it can put us into a serious process of negotiation.
1: Secretary of State Rubio. Spanish authorities are preparing for the arrival of more than 140 passengers and crew from the hantavirus-stricken cruise ship that's bound for the Canary Islands. The arrivals will be quarantined. 17 Americans are among those who will be repatriated to their homelands, the U.S. sending a plane to pick them up. The Dow is up 90 points, NASDAQ ahead 300 points. This is SRN News.
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8: 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We're looking at mostly sunny skies throughout the day, highs near 70 degrees, southwest winds at 5 to 10 miles per hour.
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1: And welcome to the Friday. It's the Friday already show on this May the 8th, 2026. This is Bill Gunderson of Gunderson Capital Management, and I'm here with Barry Kite, our chartered financial analyst. And look at this. We've got the market blowing up to the upside here today. With a brief correction in the AI stocks yesterday, they're off to the races again today. The Dow right now is up a meager 82 points because it's full of a lot of soggy stocks. You'll see that in this week's newsletter. The Dow is at 49,679. The NASDAQ, on the other hand, which is full of livelier stocks, that's been my experience over the last 26 years in the market, is up 321 points right now as the memory stocks are sizzling after a brief respite yesterday, a brief round of profit-taking. The S&P 500 is up 0.5%, kind of split in the middle between the Dow and the NASDAQ. The S&P, I want to say, is hitting a new all-time high today. I have to confirm that. 7,374. I hope you jumped in when I told you to jump in about 4 weeks ago now. Gold is up $39.10. All-important oil is down a little bit once again, and we are now down in the mid-90s with oil. And last but not least, Bitcoin's down 200 to 79,951. So welcome to today's Best Stocks Now show with professional money manager Bill Gunderson of Gunderson Capital Management. And Barry Kite is here with me. And yesterday, Barry, you know, every once in a while, you're going to get a round of profit taking. And that which has gone up the most is that which is most vulnerable to a profit-taking round. And you were kind of minding the mint for a few hours yesterday. What did you notice when you sent out that last notification yesterday?
2: Yeah, I mean, it was kind of a classic story of, like you said, of some profit-taking. There was no, you know, there was no real news in terms of, you know, a reasoning behind some of these AI, some of the AI further to you know, dissipate. And as you see, it was didn't take too long, it didn't seem like.
1: We've
2: got those names off and running pretty well this morning.
1: Well, we have that terminology, buying the dips, and every time the good stuff dips, in come the buyers, and that's what's happening here again today. They're coming back into the very best stocks in the market. And the other thing I would say is, I just know, you know, especially from our subscriber base, the people that subscribe to our services, a stock will have a down day and it'll be down 5 or 6% and they'll send me a frantic message. What's wrong with CoreWeave? Oh, you know, like it's the end of the world. Well, you know, if you're going to be in the market and if you want to make a lot of money in the market over time, you've got to be able to handle, you know, the days like yesterday. We were down about 2% yesterday, which does add up. I mean, it adds up. It's no fun. But that's part and parcel of being in the markets. Can you imagine? I mean, since I've been in the market, the Dow was at 3,000 when I started, and now it's almost 50,000. And you know how many dips there were along the way? And can you imagine if you just never did anything but just own the Dow or own the S&P and did nothing else, where you would be today? And you have to be able to handle, and I would say this too, Barry, and I'm sure you've noticed this in your time with me. Between the three portfolios, we probably own 60 stocks, I'm going to say, somewhere in there, maybe 70. There's always going to be one or two, maybe three or four.
2: Right.
1: That are always giving you some pain, right?
2: And you're gonna, and no different than if when you're fully invested, you know, if folks, hey, I need to raise a little bit of cash. There's always something on your list that's the first one to go, right?
1: Yeah,
2: no matter what,
1: because it's giving me some pain. It's a thorn in my side, right?
2: Yeah, and there's always those names. There's always, you know, I don't know. It always seems to be sometimes the same names where it's like, oh, back in Amazon again, and it's like, oh, you know, it's just, for some reason that one always seems to be a tough tough one to get close to right.
1: But. Yeah, and you know, it's just the nature of the beast, but I have also found there's another side to that coin. The ones that are giving you pain, as soon as you sell them, that's their signal to take off and go higher. So I found that good stocks have a propensity to eventually come out of the doldrums, out of the funk they're in. All stocks go into funks and doldrums. They don't go up every single day. But the bad ones, they can remain in doldrums for 10 years. Disney's been in doldrums for 10 years. You've gotten 1% a year return on Disney. Now, that's a different story. But you take an NVIDIA or an ASM or an AMD. AMD had some rough days over the past couple of months. And yet they had blowout earnings this past week and pounded higher to new highs. So I'd also say the ones that are giving you a pain in your side, if they remain good and nothing's really wrong and there's just some short-term overreactions, that's one thing. A long-term change in the story can also happen also, but, you know, I didn't see any long-term changes happening in AMD here recently. We held on it through thick and thin, through the roller coaster that stocks can be from time to time, and we've been rewarded handsomely for our patience and our belief and our faith and our confidence in a very good, one of the best semiconductor stocks in the world. That's just one example. Okay, let's jump to oil. The Shell CEO flags a $1 billion barrel crude shortage and warns that it will be a long journey back. CEO Wael Sawan. Now, I want to say Shell is in the Netherlands now. You know, Shell was once a U.S. company.
2: Yeah, Royal Dutch Shell, I think.
1: Shell, exactly. Yeah. There is currently a shortage of nearly 1 billion barrels of crude oil, which will worsen each day that the Iran war drags on. Well, okay. Now, that raises the question. How long will the Iran war drag on? And to me, it's a lot closer to being over than it is to dragging on. That's just my opinion.
2: Right, yeah. What'd you say yesterday? I think you said we're like 65 days into it, and I'm like,
1: yes.
2: Man, time flies.
1: Yes, and there's a midterm election in 6 months, okay? That's going to weigh into it. That's probably be the longest it will drag on. I would say maybe 4 or 5 months more, maybe. But, you know, they'll pull out all the heavy artillery if Iran doesn't want to give up their nuclear ambitions. So I do see an end. I can't tell you when that end will be, but I don't think this is something that's going to go on for years like Afghanistan did or like Iraq did. No, I don't see that. So anyway, that's my feeling about this temporary shortage. In gasoline. Shell also says, the CEO, Darren Woods of Exxon says even if the Strait of Hormuz reopened, it will take some time to work through the backlog and get the product to market. Well, you know what? I mean, I've had like, I have little channels in my garden that the water goes down, like irrigation out there in the Imperial Valley of California or in Arizona from the canals. And sometimes one of those little channels gets clogged up and all the leaves back up and blah, blah, blah, blah, blah, like the Strait of Hormuz. And you find that plug and you clear it, and all of a sudden all that water goes gushing through there. And pretty soon that big backup is cleared and it's flowing freely again. And I do see that happening in the future. He says there will be a 1 to 2 month time lag between the Strait opening and the market seeing normal flow. So, again, I would say that sometime before the midterm election, we seem to run our lives around these stupid elections every 2 years, and I think you'll see some kind of an unclogging of that Strait of Hormuz, whether it takes bombing or whether it takes negotiations or a combination thereof. There was a big outage in Virginia, and they're still working on it. Amazon Web Services says it's making progress towards restoring its overheated Virginia data center. What is meant by that, Barry? Why? Yeah. How has it become overheated?
2: Overheated. Yeah, I wonder.
1: Is it 112 in Virginia, for heaven's sakes?
2: It gets pretty hot inside those data centers if you don't cool them down,
1: baby.
2: Right? I mean,
1: yeah.
2: I've never been
1: in one. I can't vouch for that.
2: Those things get hot the faster they move.
1: when it's minus 10 in Minnesota, I'm going to hang out in a data center. I'm not going ice fishing. I'm hanging out in a data center where it's a nice 98 degrees inside. We'll be right back.

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0: welcome back here to the second quarter of today's Best Stocks Now show. Hey, it's going to be an interesting newsletter this weekend because it's late Friday afternoon that I start to assemble all of the earnings for the week, the summary of the earnings for the week. And it was last week when on Saturday morning I woke up to the news that the earnings estimates for this quarter had gone from 15.1% growth versus the same quarter last year to 27.1%. I almost fell on my out of my chair when I read that.
1: Yep.
0: I've never seen anything like that in my life, in my entire career in the market. So we'll see where we go. We had quite a few report this past week. We're kind of nearing the end of earnings season now. You think we'll top 30? Hey, we're going to find out in tomorrow's newsletter, which I begin.
1: More data, so.
0: Yep, we have a lot more data, and I begin that newsletter process today where we look at the all the big stories for the week so you can see what we talked about all week. There's usually some good ones there that you've never heard of in that portion of the newsletter. There's the summary for the week, how the different indices did for the week, where we're at year-to-date in all the major indices. There's the technical analysis of about 20 different things, like the markets, the S&P, the Dow, the NASDAQ, the gold, Bitcoin, the bond market, and a bunch of different things that I analyze. Those technical analysis tells you a lot about the markets and where they're at any given point in time. And then the all-important macro outlook. I mean, that's my anchor. That's right in the center of the newsletter. Everything else kind of radiates out from that center of the newsletter. And my macro forecast, I went back and read that article that I wrote 4 weeks ago about all the reasons why. I thought this was one of the most compelling buys of all time. And everything that I said in there has come true,
1: made
0: come
1: good
0: to
1: sense.
0: Pass.
1: Right.
0: Yes, I mean, it made good sense. There was no reason to doubt it, really. And I'll be updating my macro outlook today and tomorrow in the newsletter. I have a little bit of help doing the newsletter these days, which helps me a lot. But the main stuff is, you know, my baby and my thing. And I continue to do that. And I also want you to take a look. If you've never gotten the newsletter before, I publish 4 portfolios every single week, rain or shine, in the client version, the subscriber version, or the free trial version. They're all one and the same of those 4 portfolios. And not only does it have where we're at year to date in each portfolio, it also has how they've done since I started each portfolio way back in January of 2019. So we're in our 7th year of those portfolios. Take a look at where they're at year to date. I think you'll be pretty impressed, and I do very careful math on everything. But as always, you look through it, read all the disclaimers and everything, and you judge for yourself. Now, I've heard of, there's been a lot of movies over the years about smuggling. I remember, I think it was the Marrakesh Express that was a big smuggling ring, and I remember the French Connection with the great Gene Hackman and other smuggling-type movies. The U.S. is said to suspect NVIDIA chips smuggled to Alibaba via Thailand. There's a movie.
1: Okay.
0: Huh?
1: Yeah. That's
0: yes.
1: I mean, it not quite as exciting as some of the other stuff that was smuggled in those other movies, but I guess.
0: No, that was usually had something to do with hashish.
1: Yeah.
0: And maybe
1: he got caught smuggling
0: a bunch of.
1: Yeah.
0: Yeah, gun running. but the guy that got caught with the hashish, he ended up in a, I think this is a true story, in a prison for many, many years. Now, yeah, the guy that opens his trench coat and there's, you know, watches in there. Now it's, hey, baby, want to buy an NVIDIA chip? I've got a lot of them. And what are they smuggling them in? You know, like containers of saffron spices from India or something like this, an insider Yeah. They smuggled billions of dollars.
1: Yeah, all I know is they're not cheap. Yeah, so whatever they are, they're what, 60,000-80,000 a pop, I think.
0: And who was the middleman in that? Super Microcomputer to the rescue, SMCI. Oh, they had the proverbial trench coat.
1: They just got to
0: be a movie.
1: Yeah,
0: I hope some movie producer gets a hold of this and the whole smuggling connections. U.S. prosecutors outlined a scheme in which Super Micro's co-founder, probably one of the most controversial companies out there in the markets today, allegedly worked with an unnamed Southeast Asian company and a rotating cast. Yeah, Peter Sellers was in there, and Gene Hackman was in there, and all these other characters.
1: Rotating cast.
0: of third-party brokers. You ever buy anything from a third-party broker lately? Diverting, you know, fake Rolex watches or whatever to divert the AI semiconductors in violation of U.S. trade rules. The Southeast Asian firm the prosecutors did not name, identified only as Company One, is banking.

0: as they look to secure chips, citing unnamed sources close to the matter. Firms have been proposing offers ranging from investments into dedicated memory production lines to purchases of high-end multi-million-dollar production machinery to Super Bowl tickets. I just threw that in. It's not Super Bowl tickets.
1: I don't think that'll get you very far. Yeah, maybe World Cup tickets. Those things are getting real expensive.
0: Yeah, the World Cup's coming. Yeah. Jackson County, Missouri, there in Kansas City, is going to be the home to a lot of that World Cup event. Mm-hmm. The chip maker is cautiously weighing offers and commitments, and available capacity remains essentially zero. They have zero. They cannot step up their capacity anymore. The only thing you can do is outbid somebody, okay? And I don't know. I mean, once you've committed to somebody, I don't think you can back out to a higher bidder at that point. So that's where that stands. SK Hynix says it's in talks for multi-year supply agreements as rivals Samsung and Mike with Samsung Micron, but no firm deals have been announced yet. Well, when we come back, we'll have a little update on Samsung, who's undergoing a labor dispute, and then Anthropic's latest valuation. We'll be right back. Hit in a bad place.
2: Was good for. With SRN News, I'm Rich Thomason in Washington. The U.S. military says it has fired on and disabled two more Iranian-flagged oil tankers trying to break the American blockade that President Trump has described as a wall of steel. When it comes to his blueprint for ending the Iran war, the president says the bottom line is simple. Iran will never get a nuclear weapon. The American hiring machine cranked out 115,000 new jobs last month. A robust hiring report had caught the experts by surprise. The unemployment rate holding steady, 4.3%. Spanish authorities ready to receive more than 140 passengers and crew members from that hantavirus-stricken cruise ship. It's currently heading toward the Canary Islands. Watching Wall Street this morning, stocks are higher. The Dow's up 78 points. NASDAQ ahead 281 points. This is SRN News.
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0: And welcome back here to the second half of today's Best Stocks Now show. Anthropic Way's deal for a near $1 trillion valuation. $1 trillion valuation. Well, okay, you know what? At some point you'll find out how much money they're actually taking in the way of sales, so you can then establish a price to sales ratio, and then you'll be able to find out their cash flow position, which includes earnings or lack thereof, losses. It includes financing, whether it be through bonds or through stock, floating more stock. That's all in their, and their debt payments, that's all in their cash flow statements. And we'll find out, we know there's no earnings. We already know that, that there's no earnings.
1: Right.
0: So how much are they losing is what we need to know.
1: But they're going to need that $1 trillion valuation, Bill. I was read a story on Tuesday that they've inked a deal with a $200 billion chip deal with Google. Over the next handful of years.
0: How do they pay for those with no sales?
1: luckily it's over like the next 5 or 6 years, so I guess we'll figure out how they'll pay for it along the way. But when you said it, as soon as you said they were going to have a trillion dollar valuation, I'm thinking they might need more money.
0: They'll immediately go to the debt markets they'll be doing a secondary offering soon after the primary offering. Because, $200 billion on a $1 trillion valuation, that's pretty dang significant. And I would not be buying this. And there's a lot of money that people have invested in these private companies that are getting ready to go public. Anthropic, OpenAI, and SpaceX are the three main ones right now lined up on the runway, racing to be the first one to market. And, we wrote up an article on SpaceX, and we spent a lot of time
1: doing the research.
0: They didn't like it, huh? No, they rejected it.
1: Did they say why? I was curious.
0: Because we were negative on it. We were negative on SpaceX, saying the only ones that are the title was Burning Money in Outer Space, which is absolutely true. Because their model is to build data centers in space that are powered by solar energy that doesn't filter through the atmosphere directly to the solar panels, to cool it from the atmosphere. If you're in an airplane and you're 30,000 feet, you'll notice it's minus 56 degrees up there. That'll keep those data centers. That data center in Virginia wouldn't have went down if it was in outer space.
1: Yeah, would not have overheated.
0: But the whole concept is really pie in the sky. It hasn't even been tested
1: yet. Yeah.
0: And most of the people that I listen to, OpenAI, Sam Altman, who does not like Elon Musk, he says it's crazy. It's a ridiculous concept. And yet it's going to probably get a $1 trillion valuation also. Now, the people that are in early, we met with the guy in San Jose last year, which will be coming there real soon. We'll have that on the calendar real soon. That's my favorite, one of my favorite places to go. Remember he had all that 25-cent stock left from Meta, and now it's worth like $40 million or something like that?
1: Yeah.
0: It was an incredible. He got in really, really early into the Meta deal. Facebook. It was Facebook back then. The symbol was FB before they changed the name of the company to Meta and the symbol to META. But he's just sitting on all of that stock. It's all pure capital gains, but I would feel safe to say that he's set for life. I mean, he can just, start taking
1: a few
0: million dollars a year off of that, those shares and pay the taxes, the capital gains taxes. So I'm not a fan of these private offerings that have, there's about four right now. And on Yahoo, I'm going to look at this up here, on Yahoo Finance, let's see. They have private company index, okay? And they have the current valuation. So number one is SpaceX. And they base the valuation not on where the stock is not trading, so there is no public market for it. They're basing on it on where the latest round of funding took place, right? SpaceX has got a valuation on it of $1.5
1: trillion. Okay. Yeah.
0: OpenAI is at $850 billion, not a trillion. And the last time Anthropic, you know, did anything, it was a $400 billion. I don't know how it got to a trillion all of a sudden. And then you step way down. Those are the big ones. Those are the big three: SpaceX, OpenAI, and Anthropic. Underneath that, you have Stripe, you know, Databricks, and Dural, which is the kind of creepy weaponry stock. And nothing. Well, you get down to Cerebras is a AI chip company, high end. Perplexity is an AI company. And then Kalshi, you know all about Kalshi with the predictions market. Those are your private companies expecting to go public. Those are the biggest ones at the current time. So we got an old-timer that's all of a sudden become relevant again. We're seeing a lot of that in the AI space.
1: Yeah, I mean, Intel, for example. Intel's come way back from where
0: Oracle's
1: it was.
0: Oracle's been coming back a little bit. Mm-hmm. A Dell computer. I mean, Dell was down to just the PCs that
1: buy. Dell's a great example. I mean, even AMD, for example, has really blown up in terms of, I mean, it was the second most important chip company anyway, but it ate Intel's lunch for a while. And of course, I mean, it's been, you know, on a tear now, above $300 at least.
0: Well, I got a new one joining that club today. Join the AI club. Sign up here. Today only, we'll give you 500,000 points. Akamai. Akamai's been around since the internet was invented. I remember Akamai back in the 90s. That's how long Akamai has been around, AKAM. And the description of Akamai is it provides cloud computing, security, and content delivery services. Headquartered in Cambridge, Massachusetts, near Boston there. They IPO'd in 1999. I still remember when they IPO'd. That's 27 years ago. That was about right when I was getting into being a professional money manager. And they were kind of the picks and shovel to the internet. Not AI. They were picks and shovel to those that wanted to have a web, exposure and a place on a web with a website and doing commerce through that website. So, anyway, Akamai. Yes, Akamai is up $23 a share. And what do they get? They get a big data center infrastructure deal. And that data center infrastructure continues to be the sweet spot in the market. And some would argue, well, it's the only spot in the market, and this market is too narrow, therefore it's going to collapse. Well, the S&P 500 earnings are not collapsing. They're going higher, and they're being aided by these data center stocks and other companies that are out there on the periphery of all of this activity, like a beehive, and the bees are buzzing all around it. It's not just your core AI stocks. There's a lot of other ancillary stocks out there, and we've seen several of them here recently report huge earnings. I'm thinking of Sterling Infrastructure, which we don't own, but it had a huge day. It was up 52% earlier this week in one day. I know they're based in Virginia, and they signed a big data center infrastructure deal. Okay, so Akamai in the news today, AKAM. Let's see here. What do I got next? We got, well, CoreWeave. Okay, CoreWeave is down somewhat today. I think that's around a profit taking myself. CoreWeave does not have earnings yet, but the sales growth is incredible. CoreWeave right now is pulling back 12%. We do own CoreWeave in our, I think in the ultra growth or the emerging growth, maybe both. I can't remember right now. It's down $15 a share today, or 12.1%. So it's the proverbial thorn in the side. It hit a new all-time high 2 days ago. Just 2 days ago, it hit a new all-time high. So it is pulling back, and it's our one laggard of note today. CWRV, maybe this is a buying opportunity. I'm not seeing any buying coming into it yet, but I'll be watching it throughout the day. We'll be right back.

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0: And welcome back. That's the great Mamas and the Papas with the gorgeous Michelle Phillips. You don't know, Barry, she was a real icon of her day here in New York City. Michelle Phillips and Mama Cass and the others. Who was the guy that John...
1: I know my dad used to tell me don't eat laying down in bed, and he'd always use Mama Cass as a reference. I don't even know.
0: Oh yeah, she really choked on a ham sandwich. Apparently. I think she died of a drug overdose.
1: I've heard that story doesn't hold weight now that you know you can search and look at it on the internet. But yeah, over the years I knew always Mama Cass.
0: And you
1: the
0: know
1: Papas
0: what would have
1: always,
0: saved her?
1: And eat.
0: You know what would have saved her? Zepbound. She could have lost 150 pounds. She had a great voice, Dream a Little Dream of Me, one of the great songs of all time. She had a wonderful voice. Michelle Phillips was a great back. John Phillips was the leader of the Mamas and the Papas. And then there was another guy, Denny, and they kind of passed Michelle Phillips back and forth between them, and that's where a lot of this the words to these songs come from, all of these stories. And it happened right here, not too far from here, in Greenwich Village in New York. And Bob Dylan arrived here as a complete unknown, and now he's a Rolling Stone. Okay, we're going to go across the street right now, okay, to the cloudy side of the street. I think this is a significant story. And I want you to take note of this. What has been the worst sector in the market in 2026, Barry?
1: That's interesting. I'm going to say, healthcare maybe. I mean, it's...
0: Come into the tech world.
1: Okay. Worst in the tech world. Oh, software, for sure.
0: Yes, sir.
1: Yeah, right.
0: That has been by far the worst sector in the market this year. And why is that? Because the thought, and we're getting confirmation of this today in a big, big, big way, that AI is not good at all for the software sector. We own one software stock, and it's one that's giving me is a thorn in my side right now. We don't own any other software stocks. And if we look at the software ETF here year to date, it is down year to date, 12-month return, 3-month return. Where's my year to date? There it is. It's down 14% year to date is the software sector. But a lot of stocks are worse than that. Now, listen to this. I'm going to say the best software stock in the world in today's world is Palantir, and it's struggling. The second best, I'm going to say, is CrowdStrike, and it's trying to hang in there. The third best one, in my opinion, is Cloudflare, which is NET. Have you seen what NET is doing today, Cloudflare? And this is a real pattern that we're starting to see in the software
1: sector. Down 24%. Yeah, I was down 12 earlier today when I saw it up next to CoreWeave. But yeah, down 24% today, losing a quarter of its value.
0: It's down $62 per share. The symbol is net. You might say nothing but net. Well, that net's around the trash can right now, and it's landing right in the trash can. Why? Because of massive layoffs.
1: Yeah, 20% of their workforce.
0: Wow. 1,100 employees globally, or 20% of their workforce, is going to be laid off. That's a massive red flag. And I have to look at, for fun, I got to look at, for instance, let's look and see how Palo Alto Networks is doing today. I got to believe that this is rippling through the software sector today.
1: I'm looking at this article, article that was written on May 4th about Cloudflare. It says, up 90% since my bull call, but you're not too late. Like, what?
0: You know, funny enough, Palo Alto Networks has a great chart right now. It's actually breaking out a little bit. So it's bucking the trend here. Let's take a look at the other one here, which is CrowdStrike, CRWD. It's been pretty shaky lately. CrowdStrike has CRWD
1: going the other direction. At least it's up
0: 2%. And it's breaking out. Look at that.
1: Kind of,
0: so this seems to be contained to Cloudflare, which was a big Motley Fool stock. And as I look at Palantir, that's a chart you call dead in the water. What is that? Dinty more. Palantir is dead in the water right now, just going sideways in a number one sideways trend. I mean, no, going nowhere. Palo Alto and the other one here, CrowdStrike, are breaking out. Those are excellent charts, but I'm a little gun shy here of this sector. And it's being confirmed today that it's true that AI, and I, you know, another bad one, CRM looks terrible, horrible chart. The other one that looks horrible is ServiceNow. ServiceNow is a horrible chart, horrible chart. I'm going to look at HUBS, which is kind of the runner-up to CRM. Look at HUBS today, down 22%. The CRM, customer relationship management stocks, are getting clobbered. That means Salesforce, that means Fortinet, that means HubSpot, all of these CRM stocks, they look awful. But the other two stand out like a sore thumb in this sector right now. Palo Alto, PANW, and CrowdStrike, CRWD, if you want to look up those one-year charts. Okay, well, we're out of time. Minnesota is a week from this Monday.
1: Yeah,
0: I got to book my plane tickets today and get ready for that trip. And we added an extra day, Thursday.
1: So,
0: we're coming home Friday.
1: We'll be May 19th, 20th, 21st. That'll be Tuesday, Wednesday, Thursday.
0: Wow.
1: And then of course we've got the we'll be heading back this way at some point on Friday. But yeah, we've got a full schedule. Looking forward to it. It's gonna be great.
0: I'm gonna take my vitamins and eat my Wheaties. Or is it Monster Energy with the 400 milligrams of caffeine every day? I love doing it. But, yeah, I mean, that's a lot. 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
4: With SRN News, I'm Rich Thomason in Washington. The Great American Hiring Machine cranked out 115,000 new jobs last month. A robust hiring report caught the experts off guard.
5: Hiring was better than the 65,000 economists had expected, though it was decelerated from the 185,000 jobs created in March. The unemployment rate remained at a low 4.3%. The war has caused the biggest disruption of global oil supplies in history and sent average U.S. gasoline prices surging past $4.50 a gallon this week. But the conflict hasn't done much damage to the American job market so far.
4: And that's correspondent Bernie Bennett. The U.S. military says it has fired on and disabled two more Iran-flagged oil tankers trying to break the American blockade that President Trump has described as a wall of steel. On Wall Street, stocks trading higher, and this is SRN News.
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12: 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Mostly sunny skies, highs near 70 degrees. Southwest winds at 5 to 10 miles an hour.
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9: I am your host, Josh Lilquist, with my good friend and my good pal each and every week, Al Connixon, on the show here today. Al, how you doing?
20: You know, once again, I'm feeling pretty good, Josh. How about you?
9: I am doing fantastic. As I say once in a blue moon, if I was a dog, my tail would be wagging.
20: You do say that a lot.
9: You know, it's fun. It's a fun time talking about the markets, especially with what's going on these days. There's so many opportunities out there, mm-hmm. and I have a good time just chatting with the folks on the old air radio waves here about the opportunities, but most importantly, helping people get started in their trading and investing journey. We're going to talk about a lot of different topics here today. We're going to talk about income strategies. We're going to talk about wealth strategies, how to get started if you're brand new and don't know a stock from a stick, or you're a seasoned investor and you're looking for more consistency. We're going to talk about how to have strategies designed for both. Before we do that, our sponsor, Trading Academy, on their 29th year, almost 30, Al.
20: We're getting up there.
9: 30 here, I believe, in June, coming up here. So we got...
20: almost as old as me.
9: Yeah, almost as old as you. You were probably still in diapers when, you know, that started, huh?
20: More than likely.
9: There you go. And, you know, on their 29th year, teaching people just like you how to invest and trade. And, you know, they have physical locations worldwide. Yes, folks, worldwide. Most major city in the U.S. If you're listening to the show, Trading Academy has a location near you where they have free investing and trading workshops, different mentoring sessions, things that are going on in the futures market, options, stocks, Forex, cryptocurrency, and delivering content for people like you to get started. And there are people that are like you that are looking for income strategies and retirement strategies. But most importantly, creating a plan for your future. That could be financially. That could be your time. Some people want their time back. There's so many opportunities that the markets bring. We're going to break that down for you on Investing and Trading Live on the radio waves here today. 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Also the Odyssey app. So Al, with these opportunities that I've been mentioning here on the intro here today, you're seeing a lot of opportunities with all the different markets here, stocks, options, futures, Forex. This last week, there was kind of a snoozer in my very biased opinion that you had the market that has been shooting straight up here since, I believe it was the 30th of March, and it has slowed down a little bit, probably because there hasn't been any major news, in my opinion, on what's happening overseas. You know, you have the oil market that continues to show opportunities, the gold market and the silver market that are showing opportunities. Quite frankly, oil is back up to, you know, at the time of the show, over $100 per barrel. So just opportunities every single day. And that's the theme of the show here is opportunity. What are some of the opportunities that you're seeing here, especially for people that are coming into Trading Academy?
20: Well, in this kind of market, Josh, we see all sorts of opportunities. You know, a lot of people look at the volatility that we're going through, and that scares them. They're afraid of it. That actually is what creates opportunities. So it really doesn't make any difference what's happening. You mentioned, you know, the issue with Iran. We've gone into earnings season. So I think a lot of people were maybe holding off on making some decisions until they kind of get an idea of what's happening during this earnings season, because it's an important one, and it's going to give us an idea, excuse me, of what's happening with continued inflation, what's going on with AI, all of those things. But, you know, Josh, the concern is that people look at this volatility, they look at these big moves up and down, and they just don't know what to do with it. You know, and what happens is that too many people spend too much time trying to learn more things. They look at YouTube videos. And I think last week I mentioned a student that came in because she was looking at all sorts of things on YouTube. She was subscribing to newsletters, doing the webinar, seminar thing. She said she was so confused because there were so many conflicting ideas on what to do.
9: Imagine that.
20: She just didn't do anything. So, you know, and the important thing is concentrating your efforts on one thing that works. It's just following what really moves price. And if you can identify that and you can use that to your advantage, it gives you a huge leg up on everybody else. So yeah, I guess the bottom line is, you know, do you want to learn a bunch of strategies or do you want to learn how to make money? And it's not that complicated. We want to try to keep this as simple as possible. I'm not saying that's as easy as possible, but keep it simple and understand that successful trading and investing is about building a process that guides every decision with clarity. just to also kind of keep it kind of simple, let me use an analogy with baking a cake. You know, if a typical male, let's say you and me, if our wives said, hey, bake a cake, all the ingredients are there in the kitchen. You got flour, sugar, all the stuff, the eggs. So what are we going to do? We're going to make a mess. But what
9: my kitchen would look like mush.
20: Yeah, right. And it would probably not be an edible cake.
9: Probably not.
20: But what if you had a recipe that you got from the person that every year won a contest for the best cake in the world, and you just followed that recipe? You would make a decent cake. Well, the same thing is true in trading and investing. If you follow a process, if you follow a strategy that has been proven to work, and you use that for basically everything that you do, and you're not overthinking things, you have the opportunity to do very well. And basically what we're saying is that you need to identify what's moving price. Because think about this. If you buy something, you're expecting the price to go up for you to benefit. If you're selling, you expect the price to go down to benefit. So what if there was a way of identifying where those things were going to happen? And they only happen if you have institutional activity. Big banks, Wall Street banks, Goldman Sachs, JP Morgan, Merrill Lynch. Those are the companies that have enough money. People like Warren Buffett, hedge fund managers, they have enough money to move price. So what our focus on is with our students is identifying that institutional behavior, because that's where the meaningful movements take place. And if you have the right education that teaches you the right process, then you have that advantage, and you, it's like baking a cake. You have the opportunity to bake a pretty decent cake or to, you know, have some better results in the markets.
9: Yeah, I think that cake example is a pretty good one, because I might be a little bit biased, but a lot of us males that are probably listening to the show right now are probably like, yeah, if I don't have that step-by-step process with that cake, it's not going to come out very good. Or, as you said, very edible. And that's the same thing in trading and investing. You need a process. Well, Trading Academy specializes in process and steps, odds, probabilities, and that comes into a trading plan. If you're looking for help and you want to be able to build a process and not have to create it yourself, the cool thing is you don't have to. You don't have to reinvent the wheel. Trading Academy has been building this, as I mentioned, on our 29th year and continuing to refine that year after year after year as markets continue to change. Come into one of these free trading and investing workshops by texting the word trade to the number 210-210 right now for two seats for a free trading and investing workshop live, local, and in person near you. When you do that, you're going to get a text right back. You click the link and you can pick your own date and time. Text the word trade to the number 210-210 right now for two seats for an investing and trading workshop live, local, and in person near you. We have a lot more to discuss. Income strategies, retirement strategies. Stay tuned. Don't turn that dial. This is Josh and Al with Investing and Trading Live. We will be right back. Get ready, because this week, something big is happening. If you've been wanting to take control of your money, start investing, or finally learn how the markets really work, this is your moment. You're invited to a free, high-impact trading and investing workshop happening live in your area. This isn't boring textbook theory. 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You'll discover market insights, learn about strategies that top traders use to spot opportunities most people never even notice. Whether you're brand new or you've tried trading before, this workshop will show you how to think bigger, act smarter, and stay ahead of the game. 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
9: 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I am your host, Josh Lilquist. In the last segment, we discussed how to have a process in, quite frankly, in everything that we do, baking the cake, as Al was alluding to, or especially investing and trading. It's imperative to have a step-by-step process with odds, rules, probabilities, and then a risk management strategy within this process. And Trading Academy is the world leader in financial education. Trading Academy has locations live, local, and in person near you. If you're listening to the show right now, we have locations near you where they have content, education, and skill building programs to help you get started with these financial markets, whether you're brand new or looking for more consistency if you're a seasoned investor. If you want to come into the free trading and investing workshops that we do live, local, and in person and near you, all you got to do is text the word trade to the number 210-210 right now for two seats. If you're driving, you might want to pull over. Text the word trade to the number 210-210 for two seats for an investing class, live, local, and in person near you. When you text the word trade to the number 210-210, you're going to get a text right back. All you got to do is move that thumb over about a half inch. Click the link that's within that text. It'll say, thanks for listening to the show, and click the link for your dates and times. Click that link and pick your own date and time there. We have these classes during the days, the evenings, weekdays, weekends. Anybody can attend. Matter of fact, Al teaches these. I teach these as well.
20: You do.
9: Come in and check us out. Come meet us, and then we'll talk through some of the challenges or questions you have about the financial markets. But most importantly, what are the opportunities that these markets are bringing this year? So text the word trade to the number 210-210. Also, follow and subscribe to the podcast, Investing and Trading Live, wherever you listen to your podcast, Apple Podcasts, iHeartRadio, Spotify, and the Odyssey app. So on this next segment here, we got an important thing we got to talk about here, because everybody is always striving to that one goal in their life, and it's retirement, quite frankly.
20: Sure.
9: Everybody wants to retire one day. If anybody says, I'm going to work till the day I die, it's not because they want to. Unless, you know, you're Kevin O'Leary or Warren Buffett or some of those people. But it's probably because they feel, and they've been conditioned to feel, that they're going to have to work until they die, because right. They just don't have enough to retire. Now, I ran across an interesting article, and this is off of Yahoo Finance, and this was in April, on April 28th this year. And the headline is, for many Americans, fear of going broke in retirement outweighs fear of death. So is running out of money a scarier prospect than your own death? If you said yes, you have plenty of company. And what she said, I think it was a her that wrote this, Carrie is K-E-R-R-Y, I guess that could be a male or female, so I'm not sure. Anywho, nearly 7 out of 10 Americans worry more about running out of money than dying, according to the new data from Alliance. Now, that's sharply up from 57% who felt that way 4 years ago. So that's a pretty big increase right. In people that are afraid of that. Now, one pressing reason for the worry, many people already know, they don't save as much as they should for retirement. And some 73% of Gen Xers who hold this fear, they are, after all, the group that's getting closest to retirement. Am I a Gen Xer, Al? I don't even know what I am. But unlike millennials, who quite frankly have time to start building these retirements, or boomers who have hopefully already retired, and the challenge there is boomers don't have enough to retire, and those millennials don't have enough either. So there are a lot of challenges that people are having to get to retirement, but they have a lot of fears of not having enough money. So that brings them a big question is how do you build something so you do have enough money? And that's kind of like the billion-dollar question. Notice I didn't say a million, because quite frankly, a million isn't going to get you to retire these days, unless you want to live in a hut up north in the sticks somewhere. So let's talk through a little bit, Al, about, first off, how do you actually build those retirement accounts? And then as we continue on in the next couple segments, we'll talk through how to protect them, manage them, and continue to build those during retirement. So my question for you is, What can you do to build those so you have that confidence going into retirement? But even if you don't have a ton of money to get started, because you have to get started, though. So what are some of the things that people that are listening right now can do to start building those retirement accounts?
20: Well, let's start with the idea that we have been fed a false story about how we make it through retirement. We've been convinced that this thing called a 401k or maybe it's a 403b, whatever your employer is providing for you, that is the panacea. You just work, you put some money in there every week or every month or however often you get paid, and you'll be fine when you go into retirement. What we're finding is that people now that are retiring are looking at their portfolios and going, you know what? I got enough money to make it through another year or two, but another 20, 30 years, I may be in trouble. And one of the problems is if they have a plan, and most people don't have a plan, but even if you do, probably was put together based on things that were applicable maybe 40 years ago. The 401ks, the 403bs, even the person that created or was one of the creators of Vanguard Mutual Funds. Jack Bogle. And because most people that have 401ks, 403bs have mutual funds. He said before he passed away, I wouldn't buy a mutual fund. And he, you know,
9: created it.
20: And he's the godfather of mutual funds. He felt that the fees had gotten so large, and people don't really even think of those fees, even 2% over the course of your working years. If you start when you're young, over the course of your years, you're going to lose 50 to 75% of what you could have just to very conservative fees, maybe 2%.
9: So there's challenges that come along with a lot of that stuff. Then how do they actually build them? I mean, if they're rather than those garbage funds, what are some alternatives?
20: Well, and that's what we are doing. That's what one of our goals is, to show people how to use the markets for your financial life, regardless of where you are. And there's really two components to your financial life. One is the income component, and the other is your wealth retirement component. Most people that get out of high school or get out of college, they get a thing called what? A job, right?
9: Oh, I thought it was a headache.
20: Well, it goes along with a lot of jobs.
9: They have to go to work, right? That's a headache, right, for some people.
20: Well, that's why companies that make Excedrin do very well. But you get a job. And why do you have a job? Well, because being alive is not free. So you have to have a job to pay your bills. What about your wealth and your retirement? Where does the money for that come from? It comes from an overflow of the income from your job. What if you don't have enough money left over to put into a retirement account, or not enough money? And that's the problem that a lot of people have. They don't realize that until it's too late and they end up going into retirement. So what can you do? Well, first of all, start early using the right strategy so you can take advantage of the markets, and then learn those income strategies so when you go into retirement, if you see your retirement portfolio isn't enough, learn how to generate income off of the markets, which you can do. That's what you should be learning when you're still working. But even if you go into retirement and you find yourself short, is there a way of taking care of that? Yes, there is. And just using the markets to generate income off of what you have. The amount of money you have in retirement isn't as important as how much income you can generate off of it.
9: Yeah, and as you were talking there, it's just, you know, everybody's got them pesky old bills, and it reminded me of that song. I believe it was from the late 90s, early 2000s from Destiny's Child, and it was called Bills. Bills, bills, bills, can't pay my telephone bill, can't pay my automobile. I won't bore anybody with my singing. Yes, it was
20: too
9: pretty
20: late.
9: Good.
20: It's too late.
9: But we might get a copyright infringement. It was so good there. It sounded just like it. But anywho, the challenges are this: people have bills. The good thing is, a lot of people that are coming to Trading Academy, that's not their challenge, is paying those type of regular bills. They want to be able to have the opportunity to build for retirement.
20: Right.
9: And that's the great thing about the opportunity that these markets are bringing right now, is the strategies that are designed for that, we're going to discuss in these free trading and investing workshops, is how do you actually build a strategy to build more for later. If you're looking for that strategy and understanding what those concepts are, all you got to do is come into one of these workshops, live, local, and in person near you. Trading Academy is the world leader in financial education and have physical locations near you. Text the word TRADE right now to the number 210-210. Text TRADE to the number 210-210 for two seats for a free investing and trading workshop to learn what those concepts are and the strategies that are designed to build for retirement. Text the word TRADE to the number 210-210. So with those strategies that you have for retirement that are available to, obviously, the institutions are also available to the public. And they don't really discuss that, whether it's on TV or news articles and all that garbage that people are watching. And quite frankly, that's just entertainment. Now, the opportunities that the institutions are using, they sometimes say different words that's on TV to maybe confuse the public, or maybe it's kind of like a disguise, and they call them fixed income assets. Now, what they're referring to is their income strategies that they're using with the markets, and it's not just the stock market. They're utilizing the futures market, the options market, the forex market, and they all have different reasons to be used. Mm-hmm. They're basically different vehicles, and that's what the institutions are using. The public, people that are listening right now, Al, have access to those same assets or vehicles. Now, let's say, for example, somebody wants to be able to, and we discuss this in these workshops too, but they want to have that opportunity to build those, and they have regular jobs, and they have mm-hmm. limited amount of capital. I mean, sometimes people have 5-10 grand available, let's just say, but they don't want to use all that capital at one time, which you kind of do with stocks. What are some of the things that people can utilize with their time and their schedule and their capital?
20: Well, there are assets that are really ideal for generating income and doing that even if you have a full-time job. You know, we have a lot of people that come in and say, I just don't have time. I'm so busy with my job and everything. Well, what if you could trade?
9: I'm going to stop you right there. Okay. That's them telling you it's not important to them.
20: No, that's exactly right.
9: They're finding
20: right.
9: a reason yeah. not to do something. That's an yeah. excuse.
20: Yeah. If you want to do something about wherever you are, if you want to change it, you'll find the time to do it. If you don't, you're really not putting enough value on that.
9: Here's another example. Al, I'm so out of shape right now. I've been trying to get in the gym, but I got work and I got mm-hmm. I got to do this radio show and stuff like that. I got things going on. And I wonder why I'm out of shape.
20: Yeah. Yeah. And unfortunately, the people that do that use time as an excuse, I don't have enough time now, end up at some point in time in their life basically not having the time, even if they want to do it. So the sooner you start, the earlier. But think about this. What do? You get a job to pay your bills. You learn to invest if you want to be wealthy. But think about this. The difference between how Wall Street uses the markets and how the public uses it, and how the public uses it is most oftentimes kind of told to them or dictated to them by Wall Street. Is Wall Street doing the same thing? They tell you to put together a portfolio, say mutual funds or maybe an ETF or, index fund, and just hold on to it. Don't worry about corrections or crashes. Is that what they're doing? No. They have people that they pay a lot of money to that are trading every day.

0: That's what you have to find. You can't put your money into something that you hold on for 20 or 30 years to pay for something now or to start building wealth now. You need to be able to use something that you can get into and out of on a relatively short-term basis. And that time frame, that's up to you. And we structure a plan for each student based on that.
1: Yep. And we discuss a lot of that in those free investing and trading workshops that we do local in person. I mean, that's one of the cool things about Trading Academy on their 29th year teaching financial literacy, quite frankly, to people, is a physical place to go to learn about these techniques and concepts on the markets, whether it's stocks, futures, options, Forex, and just the opportunities that they bring. And I want to give away some seats for those workshops, Al. And these are local, near you. If you're listening to the show, we have a location very close to you, probably within a 10-minute drive, I bet. And all you got to do is text the word trade to the number 210-210 for two seats. If you're driving, you might want to pull over. Text the word trade to the number 210-210 for two seats for that free investing and trading workshop, live, local, and in person near you. If you do that and you miss picking a date there, Ronnie will give you a call and ensure that you find a date that works best for you and your family. Text the word trade to the number 210-210 for two seats for that free investing and trading workshop, live, local, and in person near you. We have a lot more to discuss. We talked about those income strategies to build for retirement. We're going to talk about how to protect, grow those retirements coming up next, and strategies designed for that. This is Josh and Al, Investing and Trading Live. We'll be right back. What if the next chapter of your life could be the one where everything changes? For so many, investing feels confusing, overwhelming, even impossible. But the truth is, wealth isn't just for the lucky or the elite. It's for anyone willing to learn the rules of the game. 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
3: 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Today, sunny skies, highs near 70 degrees right now in the Twin Cities. It's about 56, 57, 67.
1: 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As always, I am your host, Josh Lilquist, with my good friend Al Connings, and talking about the do's and the don'ts of the financial markets. When we talk about the financial markets, that's stocks, options, futures, Forex, the crypto world, income strategies, and retirement strategies. On the last segment, we talked about some of the challenges that people have getting into retirement. And a lot of that is just people just don't save enough to or build enough to save so they can build those retirement accounts. So we discussed those income strategies and assets that are designed to build more for later. Also, the good thing about that is instead of building more for later, it could be for building for today. Right. And that's the great thing about the markets is you dictate what happens with your accounts. Once you have a strategy, once you have rules, steps within that strategy, and that's just a process, as Al was alluding to in the first segment, just like baking the cake. If you want to come in into these free investing and trading workshops where we discuss these income strategies, retirement strategies, how to build accounts, and how to have a process for trading and investing, live, local, and in person, all you got to do is text the word trade to the

0: 210-210 right now for two seats. If you're driving, you might want to pull over. Text the word trade to the number 210-210 for two seats for a free investing and trading workshop that we do live, local, and in person. Trading Academy is the world leader in financial education, bringing strategies to folks just like you to help you get started if you're brand new or if you're a seasoned investor and looking for more consistency. Trading Academy has those strategies. Text the word trade to the number 210-210 right now for two seats. If you do that and you miss those dates and times, we'll make sure Ronnie gives you a call and helps you find a date that works for you. We have actually multiple locations near you, so we'll be able to check that out and get you started in the financial world. Also, follow and subscribe to the podcast, Investing and Trading Live, wherever you listen to your podcast, Apple Podcasts, iHeartRadio, Spotify, and the Odyssey app. So, Alan, this next segment, I want to continue that discussion about retirement, because we talked through a little bit about what people are struggling with. People are have the fear of not having enough to retire. We discussed in the last segment how to have strategies to build those retirement accounts, because it takes extra income to do that. Once you have those retirement accounts, you don't just want to let it sit and have it sit idle and hope that you have enough. Because I think a lot of people are just smoking the hopium and just hoping they have enough for retirement. And we all know that hope is not a strategy. So with some of the strategies that you discuss in these free investing and trading workshops that people are texting the word trade to come into to the number 210-210, there's ways to protect those accounts, number one, because that's going to be the most important piece is protecting those retirement accounts in any direction. In that article, matter of fact, was talking about when there are down markets, you have to have, say, for example, you have a 50% drop in a market, you need 100% return to get back to break even.
1: That's right.
0: So protecting those from those drops is probably one of the most important things, because if you can't keep it, you can't grow it. But it's also continuing to grow those accounts in any environment, whether the market is up, whether it's down, whether it's sideways, but also getting into retirement, continuing that growth rather than just drawing it down. So I'm throwing a lot at you, Al, here. If you remember even one of these questions, I'll be very surprised. I'll be very impressed. But
1: you're assuming I was listening to you.
0: Oh, well, once in a while you do. Yeah. Once in a while you do. Wait, was it 1947
1: yeah,
0: you
1: listened? That one time.
0: Yeah, that one time. I remember that. Now, when people are coming to the academy that have retirement accounts, which is a lot of people, they have these 401ks and IRAs, and they're looking to protect and build those and, first off, get enough to retirement, but then continue that growth so they want to leave a legacy. What are some of the things that you're helping people do right now to get to that promised land?
1: Yeah, I'm glad you mentioned that the protection part, because a lot of the people that are coming in, some people actually have done pretty well over the last few years. The market has...
0: Yeah, people feel good.
1: Yeah, and it's because of the market. Not necessarily the choices they made, but just it's the tailwinds of the market. But now they're concerned about keeping it, because as we always say, it's not how much you make, it's how much you keep that really is important. And we've seen these, and some of the people that are coming in may have actually gone through this before or saw their parents go through it. We've had a couple of times in the 2000s, back in the year 2000, the year 2000, end of 2007, where the S&P pulled back over 50%, NASDAQ was down 60, 70%. And people that thought they were in great shape all of a sudden realized they weren't, because they saw a good portion of their portfolios disappear. Can that happen again? Absolutely. This is what the market does. It doesn't go up in a straight line, doesn't go down in a straight line. It vacillates. It goes up and down. So at some point in time, something is going to happen where we're going to see a major pullback in the market. Are you prepared for that? In fact, not only are you prepared by protecting what you have, but are you prepared to actually benefit when that happens? Because the market goes three different directions. It goes up, it goes down, it goes sideways. And if you're not benefiting in all three directions, basically half or more than half of your lifetime, you're either losing or not making any money. So one of the things that we concentrate on with our students is showing them how to have a strategy or strategies that benefit in any market condition. And also, it's important to understand that not everything in the market is going to do well. You know, since 1926, just 4.3% of stocks, that's 1,092 companies out of more than 25,000, have created almost 100% of the wealth. That's over 100 years. The other 96% didn't do much better than just basically T-bills.
0: Interesting.
1: So it's important to be able to identify the right investments to be in. When you're put into something like a mutual fund, that fund may have hundreds of different companies in it, many of which are going to have mediocre returns. Some might have good returns. Some will have negative returns. But the problem, I think, is that people don't know, they're not able to use a strategy that shows them the important things. And that's really just finding when price is going to turn and how far it's going to go. Those are the two components that really are very important if you want to be able to get the greatest benefit out of the markets.
0: That's a very interesting stat on the small number of, I think you said, stocks that actually have created the majority of the movement in the market. And I think a lot of people are listening right now and are looking for help on what are the right investments to get into. And we discuss, well, how do you actually identify what's a good investment, what's a bad investment in the markets? And we discuss that in these free investing and trading workshops as far as the concept and what that might look like. Text the word trade to the number 210-210 right now for two seats to identify and understand more about what it takes to find the right investment in those retirement accounts. Text trade to the number 210-210 right now. So Al, with these retirement accounts now, people are afraid to make their own decisions, really, if you think about it, because they're told you shouldn't be doing it. Trust your advisor, all those, you know, nice warm puppy dog, you know, rainbow feeling things, and the people feel good because they have a stranger managing their retirement. Now, if you're, you know, a normal person, that doesn't really feel very good when you have a stranger managing your retirement. And I think if you think about it, we talked about the stats probably a few months ago. If we pulled those up, how many people, as far as the percentage of people, just don't have enough to retire? It's pretty high. It's a staggering number.
1: Yes, it is.
0: So there are some challenges when you have a stranger do that for you. How do you help people manage it themselves? How do you help people build their accounts themselves and do and have the confidence to do this themselves?
1: Well, and that's a very important word, that word confidence, because if you don't have the confidence, you're not going to have the ability to be decisive and disciplined in what you follow and what you do. The problem is that the markets move so fast now. It's not like it was years ago where you had days or weeks to maybe make a decision. These movements happen sometimes, you know, within minutes or certainly within days. Maybe one day you see the market up huge and the next day it's down huge. And the problem for a lot of people is that they don't have the confidence in the strategy they're using to make a decision. They maybe even are able to identify what looks like a good setup, but they don't make the decision to take the trade. And by the time they do, or they realize that it's too late, it is too late. The movement has already taken place. The institutions have already benefited from what they're doing. So part of what we do, part of our goal is to work with our students to get to the point where they feel confident about what they're doing. And one of the things we do in some of the classes we have is we have them trading like crazy, maybe 50, 100 times you do a demo trade. So you really get used to using the strategy properly, knowing that at some point in time, you're going to make a mistake, but you have your trade set up or your investment set up to protect yourself. So any loss is a small loss. You have also identified the maximum profit potential. You're benefiting from that.
0: It's interesting, Al. You're kind of talking through what a lot of people say is that phrase when they have a hard time making decisions in their accounts. I gotta think about
1: it. Right.
0: And really, that's not thinking about it. That's just saying, I'm not going to do anything. That's deciding to do nothing. And I think if you're listening right now and you've been thinking about getting into these markets and you've been thinking about learning how to trade, you've been thinking about upgrading your life and your process and your system and everything and financially, it takes doing different things. And instead of thinking about it, it's time to act. And I'd like to invite you to be able to act and invite you to these free investing and trading workshops that we do live, local, and in person that go through these strategies, these concepts that we're talking about and helping you get started. Text the word trade to the number 210-210 right now for two seats for an investing class. Text the word trade to the number 210-210 right now. We got more to discuss. This show is going by so fast. This is Josh and Al. We'll be right back.
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0: 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I am your host each and every week, Josh Lilquist, talking about these financial markets and the opportunities every single day that these markets are bringing. Whether you're looking for income strategies, retirement strategies, getting started if you're new, or learning more strategies and having a process that has steps, odds, probabilities, and most importantly, a risk management strategy in there. Trading Academy is the world leader in financial education, financial literacy, bringing this home to people just like you to help you get started. And we have free trading and investing workshops, live, local, and in person near you to help bring you to that promised land. Whether you're looking for retirement strategies or income strategies, Trading Academy is that one-stop shop for you. We have physical locations. I'd like to invite you to this investing class. Text the word trade to the number 210-210 right now for a class near you. If you're listening to the show, we have a class probably within, I would say, 10 to 15 minutes from where you're at right now. Text the word trade to the number 210-210 for two seats for that free investing and trading workshop, live, local, and in person. 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I teach these as well. We have a good time. Come check us out. Text the word trade to the number 210-210. Also, follow and subscribe to the podcast. We have a few outtakes on the show. We will not cut those out of the podcast. 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We haven't discussed that part of that yet, because I think a lot of people, and Al, you were ending that segment that we just did, people are just thinking about it. They're thinking about doing this. They're thinking about doing that. Oh, I've been thinking about going to the gym for the last 10 years. I haven't got there. I've been thinking about going, you know, and learning how to trade the financial markets, but I haven't gotten to do that yet. Now is your time. So I want to help people just like you that are listening bridge that gap to have a plan for to build for where you are now to where you want to be. And it does take those steps, Al, as you talked about in the first segment. You talked about that in that second segment with the process. Now, with retirement accounts, you still have that step-by-step process. And I think that's what a lot of people really appreciate, is it helps build that confidence, too. Because as we were talking about earlier, you're told not to do this. You're told not to do that. You're supposed to trust a stranger, and you're supposed to have enough in retirement. And the stats are out there. People just don't. How are you helping people build that confidence when they have those retirement accounts and they're either about to retire, or maybe they have retired and they want to continue to build an income stream off of that? Because I think one of the things I've been seeing recently is people are looking to leave a legacy.
1: Right.
0: And it takes sustaining those accounts and having them last longer. Where are you helping people build in a process to help people build these accounts, but most importantly, create an income strategy to have those accounts last longer?
1: Yeah, I think the important thing is for people to understand that there is a path that's right for them. It may be different than anybody else's, but there is something that will be appropriate for each individual person. You mentioned in that your last few paragraphs there that
0: it was interesting, huh?
1: It was very interesting.
0: Did you remember? Were you listening again?
1: Yeah. You mentioned. No, see, now I've almost forgotten
0: I tend to do that to you once in a while. Hey, so no, haven't been thinking about it, have you?
1: I remembered. Okay, we better get this out.
0: Here we go, folks. You remembered what we're talking about today.
1: Yeah, you mentioned, looking at where you are now and where you want to be. And that's part of your plan. Look at where you are now financially. Not look at where you think you're going to be in the future, but where do you want to be in the future? Where do you need to be in the future? And then let us help structure a path or a plan or a process for you that gives you the opportunity to go from where you are to where you want to be. You also mentioned something about lasting longer. People that go into retirement now are living longer than they used to, and that makes it harder to make sure you have enough to make it through what could be 20, 30, 40 years. Because most of the plans that people have they're using that maybe have been put in place by a financial advisor were based on not living that long. Just looking at how much you have now, and here's an average annual return. This is what you're going to have or how long your money is going to last. It doesn't take into consideration changes that you can't control. You can't control your health. You can't control things like maybe like a divorce or the death of a spouse. There are things that are going to happen in that 20, 30, 40 years that you need to be able to respond to. So maybe you start out here, you're retiring and you're at 65 and you have this portfolio and you think, well, this is going to get me through another 10, 20, 30 years. And then something significant happens. You may have to change the rate of return you get to be able to maintain your lifestyle. How do you do that? Well, what happens with most people is they start taking chances. They do things that they don't know about and they make the wrong decisions. So learn how to use these assets that we started talking about before, the income assets. First of all, learn how to protect what you have. So when you go into retirement, whatever that number is that you have, it stays with you. It doesn't end up in somebody else's portfolio. But then also, how do you get better rates of return? Well, you're probably going to have to use something you haven't used before. It might be something in the options market or the futures market or the foreign exchange market. Those are not only assets you can use for shorter term trading for income, but also they have leverage. So it allows you to take a smaller account. If you go into retirement, you don't have enough money. You have a small amount of money. You can take a small part of it and put it into something that has leverage. It leverages like a mortgage on a house. If you buy a $400,000 house, you don't have to have $400,000 in cash. Maybe you take out a mortgage that's $30,000 or $40,000. That's leverage. The same thing is true in the financial market. So you can start with small amounts of money controlling an investment that's much larger than that. That's what's going to give you the opportunity to, maybe kind of dig yourself out of a hole or maybe make sure that if you have to increase your rates of return, you have the opportunity to do that. But know that you need to have the proper education to use whatever those assets are.
0: Yeah.
1: That's what we do. We provide that education.
0: Yep. And we do have that education that's specifically on how to use leverage, how to be efficient with your capital, how to be efficient with your time and schedule as well, because there are 24-hour markets out there, which means people that work during the day can trade and invest in the evening. So if you want to learn more about those opportunities, as you know, this is the theme of the show here today, as Al is opportunity. Text the word trade to the number 210-210 right now for two seats for an investing and trading workshop, live, local, and in person near you. Text the word trade to the number 210-210 right now. Al, we talk a lot about these investing and trading workshops, and a lot of the feedback that I've been getting from people that are coming to these, we do a lot of these. We do hundreds of these workshops per month. And the feedback I've been getting is people have been looking for a real place to go. There's so much garbage online, and I was going to say an inappropriate word there, but there's a lot of garbage online that's misleading people, and people are appreciating a live place to go, and especially a place that's been around for 29 years on their 29th and be coming up to be 30 here coming up. And you can't say that very often for a lot of companies. What are some of the things that people can take out of these workshops that are coming in when they text the word trade to the number 210-210?
1: Well, we're going to talk about things that eventually are going to lead to that level of confidence that we want our students to have. But we'll talk about why price moves. Why does price go up? Why does price go down? And how you can take advantage of it. We'll talk about a strategy that you can use. You mentioned earlier, and I meant to comment on this, but you mentioned earlier that people think about things. You know, they, instead of making a decision, they think. What happens when you think? All of the negative things that you've gone through in your life come to the forefront, and you start thinking, well, you know, maybe I can't do this. Maybe this is too risky. So what if you could use a strategy that, as much as possible, takes the thinking out of it, takes the emotions out of it? So you follow a step-by-step process for everything you do. Every trade, every investment, every asset, you use the same six-step process. That, as much as possible, takes the thinking, the brain, and the gut out of the decision-making process. And no matter how smart you are, your brain, your emotions that you're born with as a human being are going to interfere with your ability to be successful. So you follow that six-step process, rules-based process, taking that, your brain, as much as possible out of it. Just check your brain over in the corner and take the emotions out of it.
0: Yeah, people have been thinking about it for a long time. And I think a lot of that, the challenge is like you talked about earlier, people just don't have a path. And having a path is important. You know, as you're talking about that, there's a poem by Robert Frost called The Road Not Taken. Mm-hmm. And it's a well-known poem that uses a metaphor, of two diverging forest paths to explore themes of choice, regret, and uncertainty. Well, the poem's speaker is faced with a decision between the two roads, ultimately chooses the one that's less traveled. Believing it to be, made a significant difference. However, the speaker is also acknowledges that the two paths were fairly equal, leading to feelings of regret and doubt. So if you think about that, you know, this poem is generally a general read of as being about choice and possibility, though it can also be read as a poem of regret and missed opportunity. Mm-hmm. So that's where we need to be a trailblazer and create your own path. And it takes a little bit of action. And I want to invite people to take that action, create their own path, be a trailblazer for their family, and come into these free trading and investing workshops to get started to build that path themselves. Text the word trade to the number 210-210 right now for two seats for a free trading and investing workshop to build your own path. Al, hit them up with the TA, tip of the week.
1: Well, you know, people that wait for the perfect time are almost all still waiting. Time is going to pass regardless. The important thing, the variable, is what you do with it. And remember, it's your choice. Your future is being built one decision at a time, whether you're aware of it or not. Financial success is almost never built in a minute. It's repetition of successful actions over time. If you accept that and you want to achieve financial success, time is an issue. And the longer you wait, the slimmer your chance to achieve it becomes.
0: Yep. Time is now. Don't live in regret. 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
9: Bloomberg Money Minute. The April jobs report out today showed employers added 115,000 new workers in April, more than expected. The unemployment rate held steady at 4.3%. But just today, Cloudflare, the internet infrastructure provider, announced it's cutting 1,100 workers. And Fidelity, the money management giant, cutting 800 staffers. It says it plans to hire several thousand more, though. On Wall Street, after that good news about the labor market, stocks are higher, even though the U.S. has gotten no response from Tehran on the latest Trump administration peace proposal to end that war. Right now, the Dow is pretty much flat. The Nasdaq is up 1.25%, over 300 points higher. The S&P is up 0.67%. Oil, 1% higher. It's around $96 a barrel, or amid reports that Iran has seized an oil tanker near the Strait of Hormuz, what an Iranian news agency calls for violations. And Apple shares are higher, saying it's testing out new AirPods that come with built-in cameras, the first wearable AI-backed device from Apple. Tom Busby, Bloomberg Radio.
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12: We've talked a lot about how, you know, labor supply is slowing down, the break even, like what do you have to have for jobs to keep the unemployment rate constant is much, much lower, maybe even close to zero. And then we get numbers like this, right? I mean, this was a big payroll number and last month was too. And essentially, you know, unemployment rate went sideways. So I think it is important. Like, it's hard to stitch all the pieces together. Like, we talk a lot about, like, the underlying fundamentals, what's happening with supply. But any, you know, month to month, there's going to be a lot of details. And so we can still get these big upside surprises. This definitely fits, I think, with this broader theme that we've seen since early this year, is a lot more stability in the labor market.
11: Yeah.
12: And that's a good thing, right? That's a very important buffer. I'd like to see wages growing a little bit faster than what we saw in this. But, you know, the first thing is to have a paycheck. And then think about, like, how fast is that paycheck growing? So I think in general, this is a good, in terms of, we see more resilience. And remember, you know, wasn't that many months ago, we were pretty concerned about the direction of the labor market.
11: Right.
12: This is much better.
11: Paul, do you agree with me that the general zeitgeist in this studio has been, you know what, it's healing?
13: Yeah.
11: I think that's sort of what we've heard.
13: I think so. And Claudia, I mean, the Fed obviously focuses on the labor side of the equation. 4.3% unemployment rate holding steady. I mean, they got to like that number.
12: Yes, they do. That's very much, it's hard to know exactly what that maximum employment, full employment is, but 4.3% unemployment, that's good. And also, it has been stable at this low level. It's not moving up. And that's, this is a good report.
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17: We're waiting to hear from President Trump, who's waiting to hear from Iran. Welcome to Balance of Power. I'm Kaylee Lines. We are expecting remarks in the Rose Garden at the White House this hour from President Trump, as the Secretary of State, Marco Rubio, says should be getting a response back from Iran as soon as today to its peace proposal. We'll get the latest details with Bloomberg's Tyler Kendall. Plus, we have to talk about what's happening domestically as well. A stronger than expected jobs report for the second month in a row. We'll get into that with Bloomberg's Michael McKee. And on the politics front, Democrats in Virginia dealt a blow as the state Supreme Court knocks down a new congressional map that would have advantaged Democrats heading into the midterms. We'll have more on that with our political panel this hour. But we begin, as always, with a check on the markets on this Friday. Not just any Friday, a jobs Friday. Charlie Pellett, how are we looking?
18: Right now, we're looking higher across the board. Indeed, we got the S&P closing in on 7,400. Right now, 7,394, where we stand, a record there, on track for a sixth week of gains, and the S&P currently higher by 0.8%. The Dow up 66, up 0.1%. NASDAQ at a record up 342 right now, up 1.3%. The NASDAQ 100 index is up 1.8%. All of this with a VIX just above 17. The 10-year at 4.36%. The 2-year, 3.89%. The 30-year, 4.94%. Gold is up $25 the ounce to $47.10, up 0.5. West Texas Intermediate crude, a major story, right now closing in on $96 a barrel, $95.83 on WTI, up by 1.1%. Barrel of Brent holding above $100, $101.58. Brent up now by 1.5%. The catalyst for all of this, signs of labor market strength. Employers added to payrolls for a second month in April. Unemployment holding steady at 4.3%. Non-farm payrolls up by 115,000. Administration reaction to the jobs report from Kevin Hassett, director of the White House National Economic Council.
19: And so what it means is it's a rip-roaring jobs market, and it's completely consistent with what we saw with the claims data just a few days ago, right? Like, the initial claims for unemployment insurance right now are the lowest since we've ever been counting them, all the way back to the 1960s. And so the job market is really, really, really strong.
18: Kevin Hassett, director of the White House National Economic Council. Coming up at 2:30 p.m. Wall Street time, we'll have more on the jobs report and what it means for the Fed from Chicago Fed President Austin Coolsby, and a whole lot more coming up with our Michael McKee. Keeping an eye on Cloudflare shares, they are tumbling after the company said it would slash jobs. It also gave a forecast for revenue that fell short of analyst expectations. NET is the ticker. The stock right now down by 24.3%. So again, recapping here, stocks are pushing higher. S&P at a record at 73.95, up by about 0.8%. For on-demand news, 24 hours a day, subscribe to Bloomberg News now wherever you get your podcast. I'm Charlie Pellett. Kaylee Lines, that is a Bloomberg Business Flash.
17: All right, Charlie Pellett, watching the markets for us. Thank you so much. Meantime, here on Balance of Power, we're watching the White House for you, specifically the Rose Garden, where President Trump is scheduled to speak just a short time from now. This hour, we understand that these are going to be Mother's Day-focused remarks with Gold Star families, as well as the so-called angel mothers. But we could, of course, as always, get unrelated news from the president, and the news we're looking for in large part is on the Iran front. As the Secretary of State Marco Rubio told reporters today, Iran should be responding to the United States' peace proposal that it sent on Wednesday as soon as today. But of course, the potential next step in diplomacy is colored by the fact that we are once again seeing kinetic activity in the Strait of Hormuz with an exchange of fire yesterday as the U.S. military had to strike Iranian targets that it said were targeting U.S. forces and destroyers in the Strait of Hormuz. President Trump, though, described that activity as simply a love tap and said the U.S. had been trifled with. This is what he said.
20: They trifled with us today. We blew them away. You won't have to know. If there's no ceasefire, you're not going to have to know. You're just going to have to look at one big glow coming out of Iran. And they better sign their agreement fast.
17: So let's get more on this now as we turn to Bloomberg's Tyler Kendall, our Washington correspondent, who is here with me in our Washington, D.C. studio. So, Tyler, both sides, it seems, are maintaining that the ceasefire is still intact. But this is hostile activity that we're seeing.
21: Right. I mean, President Trump saying that the ceasefire is still in full effect while also threatening that the U.S. could resume military operations if Iran doesn't come to the negotiating table in a meaningful way. You mentioned this at the top there, but Secretary of State Marco Rubio said earlier today that the U.S. is expecting that there will be a response from Iran to the latest proposal that was put on the table, which tracks with the Bloomberg News reporting from Wednesday. A person familiar with the matter had told us that Iran was going to respond via Pakistani mediators within 48 hours, which would lead us to today, Friday, at least Eastern time. So we'll see where this goes from here, because you're right, we really have been seeing a flare-up when it comes to the tensions, in particular, of course, around the Strait of Hormuz. You mentioned the U.S. military confirming yesterday that it had to strike Iranian military assets, but just earlier today, the U.S. Saying that it had intercepted two Iranian-flagged tankers, disabled them, they say because those tankers were trying to get through the U.S. naval blockade, which is very much in full effect, according to the U.S. right now. And then Iran also coming out saying that they had seized an oil tanker. Though unclear at the moment exactly why, because the reporting indicates that Iranian oil was actually on that vessel, but it just goes to show how both sides are trying to show that they really do have a grip when it comes to the Strait of Hormuz.
17: Well, and obviously the Strait of Hormuz, and the president has made this case repeatedly, is not just an Iranian or United States problem. He said this is really more a problem for the rest of the world, Asia included, China included, as the biggest buyer of Iranian oil. How much of the activity we are seeing and the potential diplomatic activity we could have yet to see is colored by the fact that the president is due in Beijing next week for a trip and meeting with Xi Jinping?
21: I think that the sense here in Washington is that a lot of it really is, and that we know that the White House would like to see a deal get done, because our own reporting has indicated that China has been pressuring the U.S. to end the conflict. Earlier today, Bloomberg News out with some pretty incredible reporting. People familiar with the matter saying that China still remains wary about proceeding with this visit, though as of now, all public indications is that it is on set to go. President Trump is going to travel there. Administration officials are coming out saying that we should expect maybe some progress related to economic ties, that they're going to smooth over these tensions when it comes to the war in Iran. But Chinese officials told European counterparts that they wanted to see the U.S. lift its naval blockade by the time of the trip, according to some of the people familiar with the matter telling us here at Bloomberg News. So it definitely does add to the stakes. We don't even need to reemphasize just how much of the global oil supply that China ends up getting goes through the Strait of Hormuz, which has raised this. And we've actually seen China and Iran in some respects boost their ties. Other reporting out from us earlier today saying that Iran boosted its trade with China via rail, taking trains to get some imports from China in terms of Chinese goods in order to get around the U.S. blockade. Kaylee, as you well know, earlier this week, Iran's foreign minister visited Beijing for the first time since the war began and came out of that meeting with China saying that it would be inadvisable to restart hostilities.
17: All right, Bloomberg's Tyler Kendall, thank you so much. And Tyler will be traveling to Beijing to cover this visit for us next week, though we're lucky to have her here in Washington today. Meantime, across the river from where we are here in Washington, in Virginia, big news today from the state's Supreme Court, which has struck down the new congressional map that voters just voted for back in April that would have seen Democrats net four new House seats ahead of the midterms. It was a 10-1 map. And the Supreme Court says it cannot go forward into the vote in November, a big loss for Democrats in the ongoing redistricting wars. And I would point out, too, shortly after that Virginia vote in April, we had the chance to speak with Democratic Congresswoman Susan Del Bene of Washington, who chairs the Democratic Congressional Campaign Committee. And she expressed to us confidence at the time that the court was going to uphold this map. Listen.
2: I think it's going to be upheld because the court is going to uphold the will of the people. The people had a vote, and unlike what you've seen with Republican redistricting in places like Texas, what they're looking at doing in Florida, that has not gone to the people. The people have not had an opportunity to have their voices heard.
17: So let's get more on this now as we turn to Bill Ferries, Bloomberg News senior editor. Bill, thank you for joining. I am a Virginia resident. I went to the polls to vote yes or no on this issue, as did many others in the state. She does have a point that this was the will of the people, ultimately, this result. So what is the grounds the court is standing on for overturning it?
3: Well, what the court is now saying is that the timing, it's kind of a technical issue, but the timing of the decision to go forward with an attempt to redraw the maps was not aligned with state law. Mm. State law says that you have to, you basically have to have that vote before a general election is taking place. So when state lawmakers were considering this, early voting had already begun in the November Virginia elections. Mm. And so they're saying there were voters out there who potentially never got, who cast their ballots without ever actually realizing that new congressional maps were on the way. And if so basically from the Democratic perspective, court is saying if they had started that process maybe 6 weeks earlier, that would have been a legal decision. But they're saying the way it played out with the timing, it's not a valid vote and can't be certified.
17: Well, and obviously huge loss for Democrats in that way. They were hoping to offset some of the gains Republicans have been able to accomplish in their own redistricting efforts. So where would this bring the math ultimately as it stands at this point, Bill?
3: Well, after this year of back and forth redistricting that had kind of ended in a stalemate, essentially. Mm-hmm. Started with Texas, went to California, then Virginia, and several other states. This definitely gives a little bit of net advantage to the Republicans at this point, given that Florida's map looks to be trying to change four mm-hmm. seats for the Republicans. The big question, and that's going to be, it's going to be an unknown for the months ahead, is whether all these redrawn districts go the way the parties want them to go. So even though now Virginia Republicans are celebrating that they potentially have four seats back in their column, it's not a guarantee that all those four districts are going to vote Republican, given kind of the national mood, where voters are on the economy, the war in Iran, inflation, other things like that. So that's going to be something we have to wait till November to find out.
17: Yeah, and we have the same question on the maps in Texas and Florida, for example. You're kind of watering down the strength of the relative strength of the Republican stronghold in some of these districts, which may make them more vulnerable than thought. At least in theory, it could. How many more of these could we realistically see, knowing November is only getting closer? We saw Tennessee move a new map yesterday. How many more states could follow?
3: Well, South Carolina is in the middle of a debate about whether trying to redraw the one Democratic district that they currently have, Jim Clyburn. It would be symbolically a very important change in South Carolina. You have Tennessee. Alabama is looking at potential changes. In the end, a lot of analysts say that you're talking about still a net of maybe four or five in favor of the Republican Party. The challenge is that the political environment is still very difficult for Republicans. Mm-hmm. So if it's not an insurmountable barrier for Democrats, but it does make getting to 218 in the House a little bit harder.
17: And in our final 30 seconds here, Bill, is there still recourse for Democrats in Virginia? Could this escalate all the way to the United States Supreme Court, or is this over now?
3: The Virginia Attorney General said they're looking at that. We have some comments from legal analysts who understand the specifics of this case. They say it's very much a long shot bid with the Supreme Court, given that this is a ruling on the Virginia Constitution.
17: All right, we'll leave it there. Bill Ferries, thank you so much for your reporting. We'll have more on this with our political panel later this hour. But up next, we have to get to the stronger-than-expected jobs report today. We'll hear from the White House via Kevin Hassett and Bloomberg's Michael McKee next on Balance of Power.
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32: 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Max Kilowatts here from your JTR Roofing Studios with a weather update today. Mostly sunny skies throughout the day, highs near 70 degrees. Right now in the Twin Cities, it's about 61 degrees.
5: Bitcoin remains below 80,000, 79,945, up by 0.1%. Airbnb shares are up 2.8% after boosting its annual forecast on robust bookings in major markets in the United States. And Expedia Group posted quarterly revenue that came in only slightly ahead of estimates. Shares of Expedia, they are down now by 6.7%. Again, recapping, S&P trading at a record 73.95 right now, up by about 0.8%. For on-demand news, 24 hours a day, subscribe to Bloomberg News Now, wherever you get your podcast. I'm Charlie Pellett. That's Bloomberg Business Flash. Balance of Power continues now. Once again, your host, here she is, Kaylee Lyons.
17: All right, Charlie Pellett, thank you so much. We're continuing to keep an eye on the White House for you as we are expecting President Trump to deliver remarks any minute now in the Rose Garden, targeted around Mother's Day, though we could expect some news on other issues like the war in Iran. And also, potentially, we could expect the president to flex the jobs report that we got today, as Charlie was just running us through the market reaction to it. It was stronger than expected for the second month in a row, 115,000 print on non-farm payrolls for the month of April. Take that together with the upward revision to the figures for March, and it was the best 2 months of job gains the country has seen going back to 2024. So no surprise it has the White House in a bit of a celebratory mood today. Here's the National Economic Council director, Kevin Hassett, on the report earlier.
6: 2 months in a row now, we've had blockbuster jobs numbers. And the really interesting thing is that we look at these things that you guys do too, I'm sure, called heat maps, where you look by category, like where's the green and where's the red. And pretty much it was green across the board. And so what it means is it's a rip-roaring jobs market. And it's completely consistent with what we saw with the claims data just a few days ago, right? Like initial claims for unemployment insurance right now are the lowest since we've ever been counting them, all the way back to the 1960s. And so the job market is really, really, really strong.
7: Kevin, part of the issue, though, that people would focus on is the fact that the jobs creation is narrow. It's in issues like healthcare. Meanwhile, we saw financial jobs down, tech jobs down. These are exactly the type of categories you would expect if AI is having an impact on jobs in this economy. Is there a plan from this administration to combat job loss over AI's impact?
6: Well, right now what we're seeing is that AI is creating job creation. There are a couple of new studies out at the National Bureau of Economic Research that show, and one at Stanford University, that show that AI-adjacent jobs, that AI-adjacent professions, are actually increasing faster than everywhere else. But of course, in the medium to long term, people are right to be concerned about what might AI mean for them. But right now, the very, very best thing that you could do in order to protect yourself and protect your career is start to use AI tools yourself to make yourself more productive. And that's what we're seeing in the data.
7: I guess, Kevin, will there be a point where the White House needs to address this? I've talked to many, many people who say that 2028, the election will be centered around AI and what politicians are saying about it. You're already seeing hints of it in 2026. Does there need to be a clear plan going forward if there are huge economic consequences of what AI does?
6: Oh, absolutely. It's something that's being very, very carefully studied by all of government. We've got five different work plans, depending on which direction we're going, what topic it is, whether it's AI in the workforce, AI in security, and so on. And these have been underway since President Trump took office, really. And so absolutely, we are working through policy options as we watch the data evolve. But right now, we're reassured to see that AI-adjacent jobs are the ones that are growing the fastest. And so the story that AI is destroying people's jobs right now is not anywhere in the data. But we can imagine things, especially once robots get better and better, then we're going to have, you know, more policies to help people reskill and so on.
17: Kevin Hassett, the director of the National Economic Council, speaking with Bloomberg's Danny Berger earlier today. And we want to get more on this now as we turn to Bloomberg's international economics and policy correspondent, Michael McKee, who we find today out at Stanford University, specifically at the Hoover Institution. Well, he'll be speaking later to the Chicago Fed president, Austin Goolsbee. And we're very much looking forward to that conversation, Mike, as I'm sure he has some thoughts on the data we saw today. When we take it in aggregate, does this look like a labor market that is reaccelerating, or is it simply a labor market that is stabilizing?
8: Well, it's kind of hard to parse that out. The problem we have now is the models that we have and the history that we have don't account for the fact that the labor market is shrinking and that we've lost so many people to immigration enforcement. So yes, we have more jobs than you need for the replacement level, the sort of the neutral level that will keep the unemployment rate from moving. But does it mean that we're going to continue that? That's what members of the economics profession are debating at this point, because there's no real background for this. So given that, the Fed is looking at the unemployment rate. That's the number that matters to them, 4.3%. Unchanged, and it tells them that the labor market is at least stable, if not accelerating. And that takes a big worry off their plates. They're going to be able to focus on the inflation side, which the other big number out today, the lowest ever Michigan consumer sentiment number, is being reflected, is reflecting the inflation and high costs of the war in gasoline prices and other costs. So the Fed can turn its focus to inflation and not have to worry about jobs.
17: Well, and on the inflationary side, Mike, walk us through the wage growth numbers, because they were a little bit cooler than expected. And how much do you think that's an encouraging sign for the Federal Reserve?

0: we expect to see the war potentially at least impact the labor market and hiring decisions? I just wonder how long that lagged effect is.
1: It's probably going to be a very long lagged effect. At the moment, nobody at the Fed, and there's a lot of Fed officials out here, nobody at the Fed is thinking that a recession is a likely possibility. It would have to be that people stop spending because they don't have the money anymore and because they lose confidence in the economy. And that would take a little while to be reflected in the data and for companies to start pulling back in terms of their production, which would lead to job losses. So it's not something you're going to have to worry about for a while. The other aspect, of course, is AI and whether that'll cost jobs. And again, nobody thinks that's going to be anything that's in the immediate future in terms of large numbers of job losses. Mm-hmm. So the war impact is really going to be on the inflation and consumer sentiment side as opposed to the labor side.
0: Well, and as you talk about AI's influence ultimately on the job market and the economy overall, clearly Kevin Warsh, who we assume will be confirmed as Fed chair shortly, has his own thoughts about that, his own thoughts on the trajectory of monetary policy and what it should be, at least overall. But does this data lend any support to the notion that this is an economy that looks like it needs easier policy right now?
1: No, it doesn't at all. And I don't think even Kevin, when he was talking about AI-driven productivity, he was basically saying that you could do it because productivity would be stronger. But it's going to be a while until we see those impacts. As a matter of fact, most economists, most of the Fed people I've talked to, think that what we're going to see is a higher neutral rate for a while because there's a lot more demand for capital right now to finance construction of all this AI. And so that's going to push up interest rates. And so at this point, you can't really say that the economy needs any kind of additional stimulus. And it doesn't look like anybody at the Fed is, other than Stephen Miron, who will leave when Kevin Warsh takes over, wants to see that.
0: Well, on the subject of Kevin Warsh, Kevin Hassett, the other Kevin, who at one point was in contention for the Fed chair job himself, talked about that with our colleague Danny earlier today, the notion that will it be hard for him to sell the case for rate cuts? This is what Hassett told her.
2: But I'm sure that when Kevin Warsh is Fed chair, that he'll have lots of people that will be open to argument and open to evidence. And he's a very persuasive guy. I think Kevin believes, as I do, that a supply shock is a time when you don't have to lift rates just because you have high growth. And I think that he'll bring lots of evidence to bear and convince his colleagues. So I think we're really likely to see rate cuts this year because of Kevin Warsh.
0: I would imagine, as we consider the future of the Fed under Warsh, that this might come up in conversation when you speak to Austin Goolsbee later as well.
1: Well, the straw man Kevin Hassett raised there was the idea that people would be pushing for rate increases. Nobody thinks that they need to increase rates right now. They think that it's better to, the dissenters thought it was better to warn people that it's as likely to see a rate increase as a rate cut because they don't think rate cuts are coming either. And so the Fed looks at this and says, you know, we're not going to be able to open the Strait of Hormuz by raising interest rates, so that's not going to affect us at all. So I don't think Kevin Warsh is going to be able to come in and be very persuasive on the idea of where rates should go, at least not for a while. But I think Kevin Hassett is right that there are a number of other issues that Mr. Warsh wants to take on, including the size of the balance sheet, the dot plot, the SEP, that sort of thing, that people are willing to talk about. And everybody, including Mary Daly yesterday when we spoke with her, said, yes, they're willing to have conversations about these things, and it is worthwhile, and maybe some things need to be changed. So let's talk about it.
0: All right. Bloomberg's Michael McKee, thank you so much, and looking forward to your conversation with Austin Goolsbee this afternoon. You can find that during Bloomberg Business Week Daily. Meantime, of course, balance of power does continue, and we continue to follow financial markets as well on this Jobs Friday. So let's get a quick check on where we're trading as we turn to Charlie Pellett in New York. Hey, Charlie.
3: Hi, thank you very much, Kaylee. Got to begin with crude oil, WTI, up 0.9% right now, $95.69 a barrel. Everybody's focused on oil with Brent, $101.29 right now, up by 1.2%. Stocks are pushing higher this after the jobs report. Signs of labor market strength drove stocks higher. In fact, the S&P 500 index right now is trading at a record 73.

0: 96, best level of the day now, up almost 60 points, up 0.8%. The Dow fluctuating, higher by 17 now, little changed on the Dow. NASDAQ up 369, there of 4%. We've got the 10-year at 4.36%, the 2-year 3.88%, and the 30-year at 4.94%. Gold up $30 the ounce to $47.16, up by about 0.6%. And again, WTI a 1% advance right now at $95.72 a barrel. Briefly, after earnings, we did hear from Lyft. It reported profit in the first quarter that fell short of Wall Street's estimates. And also, we've got Lyft shares pushing higher now by just about 3%. And electric bike and scooter rental company Lime has filed for an IPO, showing growing revenue and an expanding user base. The company is incorporated as Neutron Holdings, but it is backed by Uber. Recapping, S&P at a record 73.94, up 0.8%. I'm Charlie Pellett, Kaylee Lines. That is a Bloomberg Business Flash.
1: All right, Charlie Pellett, checking on the markets. Thank you so much. It seems they're running a bit behind schedule at the White House. The remarks that were scheduled for noon that President Trump was slated to give in the Rose Garden still have not begun. We'll, of course, be listening out to those remarks for you here on Bloomberg Radio, as we expect that in addition to addressing mothers gathered there, angel moms, and Gold Star families, he will be talking about Mother's Day, but we expect that this could move into other directions as well, like, for example, the war with Iran, which the U.S. says, via Secretary of State Marco Rubio, they are expecting a response from Iran as soon as today to the one-page memorandum of understanding that the United States sent over on Wednesday. So maybe we'll get an update from the president in that regard. He also may want to flex the what we were just talking about. Domestically, what appears to be a re-strengthening labor market with the second or 2 months in a row of stronger than expected job gains, the best 2 months we've seen going back to 2024. And he may take a victory lap on the Virginia Supreme Court knocking down the new congressional map as well. So let's listen now live to President Trump.
2: Special people, very special people. And I hope you like what we're doing. Where did everybody get to see the Presidential Walk of Fame? Right? And you have some of your favorite presidents there, some of your least favorite presidents. Some were good, some were great, some were terrible. But that's the way life goes, right? And you notice the roses. This is a rose garden, and we added a lot of roses, I will tell you. This was a rose garden that didn't have too many roses, and if you look now, we cornered the market on roses, and you deserve them. So thank you for being with us in this beautiful spring, this gorgeous spring day. The very famous rose garden has been famous for a long time. They let it get a little bit out of control. But now it's brought back to the highest level. And, you know, where you're standing or sitting right now is white stone. And that was grass. And the problem with it is you couldn't walk on it because this was built on a wetland and the grass was always soaking wet. It didn't matter. It was always soaking wet. Absolutely. And so when Brooke Rollins would get up and start making a magnificent speech and she'd be standing in mud, and she'd say, I ruined my shoes. Her speeches would never be as good as they could have been because she was always concerned about ruining her shoes. But people would come here, women would come with the high heels, and it wasn't a pretty picture. So after about 150 years, we gave up in the grass. So we said, let's build it so we can use it. And now we have lunches here, we have dinners here, and it's nice and it's cool. The white reflects the sun, so you don't, although it does go in my eye right now, I noticed. I didn't anticipate that, but it's a great place. It's a great place, and we do news conferences, we do everything, and right up here you probably noticed a new black granite, and it's been so well received, people can't even believe it, because the stones were all broken and really in bad disrepair, and it's really become great, and we added the pictures of the presidents from George Washington to a guy named Trump. And people really, they've loved it. We call it the Presidential Wall of Fame or Walk of Fame. We say you could call it either. Do you like walk or wall? Ready? Walk. Presidential Walk of Fame. Presidential Wall of Fame. Same. That's the same. I would call that a tie. But I want to thank you all for being here. It's amazing. The weekend we celebrate Mother's Day, honoring the women who raised us and all of the wonderful mothers in our lives for millions of American families. Sunday will be filled with love and gratitude and joy. Great. I had a great mother, by the way. And today we're honored to be joined by many strong and truly heroic moms who have stood up for their children, both in life and in a very profound loss. Very, very terrible in many, just terrible loss, many cases. And we have a lot of the greatest people on earth, angel moms. They're with us today. They're great people. They've been through so much. And
1: all right, President Trump at the White House addressing those angel moms as well as Gold Star families with remarks that are focused on Mother's Day. If he drifts off that topic into other areas of concern for us and our audience here on Bloomberg, we will, of course, bring you those comments and any headlines that you need to know pertaining to geopolitics via Iran or domestic politics as well, which is what we want to focus on now as we get set to bring in our political panel. On the domestic front, a big loss for Democrats today in the state of Virginia as the state Supreme Court essentially knocked down a map that was voted on by Virginia voters and was approved that would see four more Democratic congressional seats for the state ahead of the midterms. It was a 10-1 map. The court now says it cannot stand, and this puts Virginia back at a disadvantage, or Democrats back at a disadvantage, rather, in terms of the redistricting wars as Republican states continue to add more Republican seats via their own redrawn map. So let's get into this now with our political panel as Bloomberg Politics contributors Rick Davis and Jeannie Shanzano are joining me. Rick is Stonecourt Capital Partner and Republican Strategist. Jeannie, our Democratic Analyst and Democracy Visiting Fellow at Harvard Kennedy School's Ash Center. So Jeannie, as the Democrat on the panel here, I'm wondering how you feel about this decision, as many Democrats are making the distinction today that Virginia voters did vote for this. Yes, it was maybe a bit of a narrow decision, but the ultimate outcome was, yes, they wanted this new map. The court says it cannot stand, and that is a distinction by the way in which this was done from what we have seen in other Republican-led states, which is just the state legislature signing new maps or making new maps that the governor signs into law. What's your reaction?
3: Yeah, and I think we've heard that already from people like Gavin Newsom, who took to social media and is talking about the fact that, you know, over 1 million Virginia voters voted for this. It's closer to 1.5, I think, if I have my numbers right. And four unelected justices struck it down. That said, that is the process and the Constitution in Virginia. But I do think it is something we're going to hear from Democrats repeatedly, that Republicans are turning to courts. And this is something Democrats have done in the past. They've turned to courts for protection for things like the right to choose. That's a dangerous gamut, because what you're doing is you're not going to voters, and voters start to feel like this is not a democratic process. So it is dangerous. That said, this was a loss for Democrats. But if I could just go back to Donald Trump's comments that you were just playing, here he has the ear of Bloomberg Television going out around the world, and he is not talking about the job numbers, the huge win in Virginia. Instead, he's talking about the lawn. And this is what's working against Republicans, quite frankly. He spends more time talking about a ballroom, lawn, the pool at the Lincoln Memorial, and other ways in which to talk about his legacy than he does talking about things of concern to voters. And that's where the Republicans are going to have trouble, regardless of these wins on things like redistricting.
1: Well, I do want to talk about the ballroom and the political and monetary financial fight around that in a moment. But if we could stick with this redistricting story for just a minute longer, Rick, I would love for you to weigh in on what we saw in Virginia, knowing that it was just, what, 2 weeks ago when this map passed in the first place that we were having the conversation about Republicans having started a redistricting war that it seemed like they were ultimately going to lose. It seems like we're singing a very different to now. What position in terms of relative strength does this put the Republicans in ahead of November if they are indeed able to carve out and hold all of these seats that they think will be red?
4: Yeah, I think you have to take it in the context of both this decision by the Virginia Supreme Court, which is going to basically take four congressional seats off the map for Democrats. Of course, they'd have to win those seats to make it viable, but that was the reason they did it. And then the recent decision by the Supreme Court to basically take away the sanctions that many African-American districts have around the country by changing their interpretation of the Voting Rights Act. And that will also put additional seats held by Democrats at risk. And in places like Alabama and Tennessee, which is acting now, and South Carolina, which is looking at it with their state legislature, that could add another 3 or 4 seats. So you could see a swing of 8 seats just in the course of the decisions by the U.S. Supreme Court and the Virginia Supreme Court.
1: Well, and on those decisions, we have heard from Hakeem Jeffries, the Democratic minority leader in the House on this today, who writes, over 3 million Virginians cast their votes in a free and fair election, yet the state Supreme Court has chosen to invalidate their voice, disenfranchise them, and violate their due process rights. He goes on, Jeannie, to say, we are exploring all options to overturn this shocking decision. Do you think that those options realistically are viable, or is this kind of a done deal now?
3: This is probably a done deal. We may see the Democrats from Virginia appeal to the U.S. Supreme Court. This was a process-based decision. It is probably, looking at the letter of the law, the correct decision. They did violate the process. Had they gone quicker, 6 weeks earlier, this may have withstood this test that the Supreme Court in Virginia applied. So I think it's probably a done deal for the 26th election. I think we will see them come back in 28. But the message you're hearing from Hakeem Jeffries, and I'm glad he corrected me, it's 3 million, not 1.5 million voters, is the same one you hear from Gavin Newsom and other Democrats. It is an attempt to get voters out, to get voters angry, and to get voters out to the polls. And I think that is what we are going to see, a message that Republicans, MAGA, is trying to steal this election. They have tried, from Donald Trump's attempts to gerrymander in Texas and throughout, as Rick just described, with the U.S. Supreme Court and other court decisions, they are trying to steal this election, according to Democrats. And they're trying to get Democrats angry and out to the polls on that message. And that could be a winning message, because people don't like unelected judges deciding something for them when they voted another way.
1: Well, and President Trump has chimed in on this. He called it on True Social, Rick, a huge win for the Republican Party and America in Virginia, as the Virginia Supreme Court has struck down the Democrats' horrible gerrymander. And yet gerrymandering is, of course, what the president himself has been pushing. And as you were referencing, we have seen Republicans in a number of states decide to act on that. I wonder if you think we will also see this in the state of South Carolina, knowing that Tennessee Republicans in the state, which control the state legislature and the governorship, obviously did pass a map yesterday that eliminated the sole Democratic seat in that state. Do you think they're also willing to knock out the one Democratic seat in South Carolina, knowing that that seat is held by Jim Clyburn?
4: Yeah, this is a high stakes game. Obviously, Congressman Clyburn has a national following, is popular within the state outside his district, a real power player in the Democratic Party. So it's as much about a little trickier process in South Carolina, but also the impact that they would have, and whether or not that blows back into Republicans' faces, right? I mean, like, this is not a zero-sum game. It's not automatic that if you change these districts, you automatically win the changed district, or even some of the Republican districts that you had to take Republican seats out to make these Republican districts. And so they're playing with fire, and they know it. A lot of state Republicans don't want to see these redistricting moves. It's really being driven by the national party, because it puts their own districts at risk in many cases. And so the combination of, you know, fear of dummy mandering and going after a iconic South Carolinian like Jim Clyburn is making a lot of Republicans in the state legislature of South Carolina pretty nervous right now.
1: Well, and I'd love for you to chime in on that, Jeannie. Would this be a different scenario, do you think, if it wasn't Clyburn's seat, if it was someone else who was representing that district?
3: It might. We have heard Republicans down there, to Rick's point, express concern about this. Of course, given the way that Donald Trump was able to spend enough money to primary those Indiana Republicans, there is concern about defying him, but they are also concerned about potential dummy mandering. So, and I do think it might be less public if it wasn't Jim Clyburn's seat. And I think beyond the politics of 26 and 28, I think we should underscore from, you know, the American public's perspective. Now, instead of the voters choosing public officials, politicians are choosing their voters, number one. That is undemocratic, and both sides should have egg on their face for going down this path. And number two, what this means is if people think Congress is not acting and getting things done now, gerrymandering only makes it worse. You have fewer moderates who are willing to compromise or incentivized to compromise in Congress, and Congress is less likely to get things done. So, you know, I wish Donald Trump, as opposed to thinking for himself and his party, would say what a loser this is for Americans overall, because it makes our government grind to a halt. And that is problematic for all of us who want things to get done in Washington.
1: Well, speaking of things that may or may not get done in Washington, and you were alluding to the commentary around the decor and upgrades at the White House that we heard from President Trump at the onset of his remarks in the Rose Garden there. There is obviously a very active conversation ongoing around the ballroom, which has run into legal hurdles, yes, that the president has said would be privately funded via donations, and yet has somehow worked its way into the budget reconciliation package that was put forward by Senator Chuck Grassley today, $1 billion being requested for the Secret Service and security upgrades tied to the ballroom. And I wonder, Rick, if you expect that that's ultimately going to make it in the final package, or if that is simply a vote that is too politically toxic to ask Republicans to take ahead of November.
4: Yeah, well, I don't think this president really cares about how toxic he makes these Republicans in the Senate vote. He, I think, is reacting very personally to the attempt on his life at the Washington Hilton during the correspondence dinner. And it wouldn't surprise anybody that the ballroom, regardless of its size, needs to be hardened to any potential threat. And they've got this reconciliation bill for the funding of the border control and ICE sitting there like a big juicy funding vehicle. I think it's going to wind up being in excess of $70 billion. So why not tack $1 billion on this thing and be able to make sure that the windows and the ceilings and the pillars are all hardened against various kinds of attacks? But it's an awful tough vote, because at a time when consumers are pretty angry about high gas prices, you're going to walk in there and say, yeah, but we need $1 billion of your money, after promising to do this with private funds in order to protect the president. That's just a really hard sell, especially considering this is likely to be the last legislative achievement before people go to the polls.
1: Well, so could it actually be something of a gift to Democrats ultimately if the president says, no, I want this in there, and Republicans have to vote to pass it?
3: Absolutely is. I mean, you all remember the $600 toilet seats in the 1980s, I think it was, with Ronald Reagan. This makes that look like child's play. At a time when you have cut health care, you have closed rural hospitals, you have told people you can't support food for the needy and for children, you have taken all of these votes and you have publicly said we can no longer afford education and child care. You are going to take $1 billion in taxpayers' money to pay for a ballroom that is just about one of the only things besides the lawn that Donald Trump talks about on a daily basis. This is the most insane thing that the Republican Party could force their moderate members to take a vote on that I have ever heard. The commercials write themselves for Democrats while people are struggling, and you are cutting everything left, right, and center. You're saying a ballroom we were going to fund privately is going to take $1 billion of tax money, and we think that's a good spend? That is not a thing that Republicans should do. It seems like they're working for Democrats if they actually do this. It is an insane idea, and it should be struck immediately. But given how this White House has operated and Congress has followed, I'm not comfortable it will be. But it is actually shameful.
1: Just quickly, Rick, in our final minute here, is there a chance that the Senate parliamentarian may actually take care of this political problem for Republicans by ruling that this isn't something that should fit in budget reconciliation, or would this survive the birdbath?
4: It might very well survive the bird rule, and the parliamentarian McDonough sure could easily put a monkey wrench in it if this is the case, but it probably fits in pretty neatly, and it solves a bigger problem, which is one of the vulnerabilities in the legal system to the build of the ballroom is the fact that Congress hasn't authorized it, and this would take care of that.
1: Yeah, good point. All right, Rick Davis and Jeannie Shanzano, our political panel on this Friday. They'll be back for more in our second hour of Balance of Power, which is just ahead. We have much more to discuss. We'll be joined by former Obama campaign manager Jim Messina, as well as Holly Dagris of the Washington Institute, as we await a response to the peace proposal from Iran.
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1: But let's begin, as always, with a check on the markets, which are reacting to that strong jobs data on this Friday. Charlie Pellett has a look for us.
0: Hi. Thank you very much, Kaylee Lines. Indeed, the S&P 500 index holding at a record. Do want to begin with a developing story. Keeping an eye on Intel shares. They are rocketing higher right now, up by 15.3%. Headline on the Bloomberg, Apple and Intel have reached a preliminary chip-making agreement. This, according to the Wall Street Journal, Apple up by 1.6%, but Intel keeps on going, up now by 15.3%. Again, developing story. We'll have more details as they become available. S&P 500 index at a record 73.92, yes, off session highs, but still advancing, up 55 now, up 0.8%. Dow Industrials down 28 now. For the Dow, that is a drop of 0.1%, has been swinging between gains and losses. NASDAQ at a record. NASDAQ 100 index also at a record. NASDAQ up 1.4% now. NASDAQ 100 index up by 2%. All of this with a VIX just above 17. The 10-year, 4.36%. The 2-year currently yielding 3.89%. The 30-year, 4.94%. Gold is up $28 the ounce. Spot gold up 0.6%. West Texas Intermediate crude up 1.2%. 95.92 a barrel. Barrel of Brent 101.41, up now by 1.3%. Cloudflare is tumbling after the company said it would slash jobs, also gave a forecast for revenue that fell short of analyst expectations. Cloudflare down now by 23.9%. Akamai heading in the other direction after earnings. Akamai up now by 20.1%. Again, repeating our top story at this hour, Apple and Intel have reached a preliminary chip-making agreement. That, according to the Wall Street Journal, Intel right now up by just about 15%. I'm Charlie Pellett, Kaylee Lines. That is a Bloomberg Business Flash.
1: All right, Charlie Pellett, thank you very much indeed. Just fascinating to see the reaction, or perhaps lack of reaction, in the oil market to what has been a return to kinetic activity in the Strait of Hormuz, with the exchange of fire we saw between the U.S. and Iran that both sides maintain didn't violate the ceasefire, even if it was hostile activity. And maybe that's what the oil market is clinging to here, as we're seeing relatively modest upward pressure on oil, just about a percent, as Charlie mentioned. We're just above $100 a barrel on Brent at the moment. This seems to be a market that is still clinging to the idea of a potential diplomatic breakthrough in the peace process. That said, no indication yet from Iran as to whether or not they are likely to acquiesce to the proposal that was put forward by the United States on Wednesday. This one-page memorandum of understanding, though Marco Rubio, the Secretary of State, did say that by the end of today, we could see the Iranian response to that. So how much will that response be colored by the activity we saw in the Strait of Hormuz yesterday that President Trump described as simply a love tap or a trifling?
2: They trifled with us today. We blew them away. You won't have to know. If there's no ceasefire, you're not going to have to know. You're just going to have to look at one big glow coming out of Iran. And they better sign their agreement fast.
1: So are they willing to do so? Again, we do not yet know the answer to that question. So for what we do know, let's turn now to Bloomberg's Tyler Kendall, our Washington correspondent, who is here with me in our D.C. studio. So, Tyler, do we at the very least know what form Iran's response will take? Is this going to be delivered directly to the United States? Is this going to be a Twitter post from someone, or is this up to Pakistan?
22: Well, our reporting had indicated that a response would come via Pakistani mediators. We know the White House has been really complimentary about the role that they have been playing in helping to get the conversation going between the two sides, though the rhetoric that we've heard today has so far come from posts on Truth Social, including that we heard from Iran's foreign minister earlier saying that Iran isn't going to bow to any pressure, as both sides appear to be ramping up the stakes. Just earlier today, some headlines crossing the Bloomberg terminal, including that the U.S. had intercepted two Iranian-flagged vessels that were trying to, they say, avert that U.S. blockade. And Iran itself is saying that it is seizing additional oil tankers in the strait. And that's really what it comes down to, this standoff over the critical waterway. And we know that this one-page memorandum of understanding that Iran is supposedly reviewing and going to get back to the U.S. on, that first phase is going to be a gradual reopening of the strait. But at this point, it doesn't appear that either of the sides want to let up their grip when it comes to it.
1: So if either side is really willing to budge in a material way, what does that mean here at home in terms of the political pressure that may build for President Trump to get him to a place that will budge, knowing gas prices remain high? Clearly, the American electorate is not thrilled with this conflict in the first place. And with every day that passes, it's a day that brings us closer to the midterm elections.
22: It's a really good point. We know that the political pressure is growing, including that it takes a longer time for retail gasoline prices to come down. We've asked administration officials about this before, if they're willing to take any perhaps additional actions after we've seen them take a series, including extending the Jones Act waiver, trying to get higher ethanol content gasoline on the market. And as of now, we haven't heard any new ideas around the administration, though I will point out some Bloomberg News reporting from yesterday that this White House may be looking at drilling under U.S. military bases to help get more oil into the Strategic Petroleum Reserve, because that, of course, has been drawn down during this conflict. But you're right, it's a political issue that the president's contending with now, with the national gas average above $4.50 a gallon. It's at its highest point ever for a seasonal high, of course, lower than what we saw under the last administration during the war with Ukraine, as this administration likes to point out. But the last thing I'll point you to is some earlier reporting this week from the Wall Street Journal that privately some of President Trump's aides are growing increasingly concerned that Republicans are going to pay a political price come November because of these higher fuel costs.
1: Well, so it begs the question, when Congress comes back from the recess they've been on this week, they return to Washington on Monday, are we likely to see any behavioral changes in terms of the willingness to act as a check on the president's war authority here?
22: Well, at this point, Kaylee, your guess is as good as mine. I think that there is growing pressure, of course, from Democrats. But so far, we've seen 10 war power resolutions ultimately fail. This administration has put forward that they don't even think that there needs to be such a resolution because Operation Epic Fury, they say, is done, which holds that 60-day clock. What I'm really watching for is when the administration asks for supplemental funding related to this conflict. We've already gotten their fiscal year budget for the Pentagon, but we are expecting them to put forward another request. And I think that is where you will start to see some Republicans voice concerns about the duration of the conflict as they debate whether or not Congress should provide additional appropriations to the process.
1: All right, Bloomberg's Tyler Kendall, thank you so much, as always, for your reporting. And as we were discussing with Tyler on the political pressures that rise from higher gas prices, new analysis from J.P. Morgan today indicates that those gasoline prices could be heading even higher. The analysts over there say today that there is a legitimate chance that U.S. gas prices rise to $5 a gallon, they argue, because refiners are prioritizing jet fuel production at the expense of other products, like the ones that people put into their cars or their trucks. And of course, a five handle on gas would make it even more politically complicated for the incumbent Republican majority heading into November. So we wanted to get into the political stakes here of this, especially as November will also be colored by the redistricting fight, and turn to Jim Messina, the former campaign manager for President Obama's 2012 reelection campaign, previous White House deputy chief of staff as well. Jim, welcome back to Bloomberg TV and radio. It's always good to have you. What would the political consequence be of a $5 gallon of gas on average across the country versus the north of $4.50 where we are now? What is that 50 cent difference? What could it potentially be?
3: Kaylee, it could be a whole bunch of political earthquake. You know, I just saw some numbers showing that the president's approval rating and members of Congress' approval rating are moving up and down with the price of gas. It makes sense. Research we did in the Obama years also showed that people's view of the economy gets baked in about June. Why June, Kaylee? It's because that's when people get their kids out of school and go on the road with their first vacations and start to look at how expensive things are. And so if you're sitting in June with $5 gas, you're going to have a whole bunch of angry swing voters out there. And I think that's a really big problem for the party in power. It's a problem for all people, all incumbents to talk about, but especially with the president's party and kind of his war of choice in Iran. So $5 gas, I think you're seeing a White House very, very focused on trying to get this war over, because they understand what the gas price issue is doing to the president's personal approval rating and his party's. And I think that's why you're seeing the president push so hard to get a deal with Iran.
1: Well, and I've asked this question repeatedly, as we have seen him more adamantly making the case that he wants to see this wrapped up. If you think that he could be willing, for the sake of domestic politics, to make a less strategically advantageous deal with Iran than he might have otherwise agreed to, have we not been approaching a midterm election?
3: Yeah, I mean, I think that's the position you're in. When you're in the White House, you realize you have a whole bunch of really bad decisions in front of you. And right now, sitting 179 days before the election, you know, what his political team is likely telling him is get this thing over quickly. And it doesn't really matter how you get it over. The problem is that's sort of playing short-term ball, Kaylee, instead of playing long-term. And in the White House, you want to play long-term. And if he agrees to something that is worse than the Obama deal with Iran, he's going to have huge problems in the way the international community views him, and in the way his own party says, why did you pull us into a very unpopular war to get less than we had when we started? So again, there aren't any great solutions here. It is very hard to get out of these things once you've started them, but the political pressure becomes the reason for making deals you wouldn't ordinarily make.
1: Well, so clearly this is quite literally a war that he is still trying to win or claim some victory from. I'd like to talk to you about a war of a different kind, really a euphemism here, Jim, which is the redistricting wars, which began in Texas, trickled on to California. Now they've gone all across the country, and including coming to Virginia, where voters did decide to approve a new congressional map that would have been 10 to 1, 10 Dems, one Republican, a net of four seats, advantage Democrats. The Supreme Court today struck that down. Where does this leave the party now ahead of November?
3: Well, look, no one can say this is a good moment for the Democrats. The Democrats just passed the perfect map for them and spent tens of millions of dollars to get it done. And the fact that the court just did this is a bad moment for the Democrats. The Democrats will argue, well, we still have a shot at three of the four seats we were targeting, so maybe this isn't as bad. They will also point out that if the precedent that the court used today to invalidate this rule, a really arcane technicality saying there must be an election in between this decision and the next election, if we're going to apply that to Florida, which is where the Republicans are now going, their courts would strike this down as well. In general, Kaylee, I think these redistricting efforts are not great for the country. I think the country doesn't want more partisan districts. They want more people to work together. But both parties are trying to get control of the United States House of Representatives. And so now we're going to spend the next 2 to 4 years with you and I talking on Bloomberg Radio and TV about all these states, both blue and red, trying to do this. I think when it's all said and done, it looks like to me that it's basically going to be a wash. And you've seen the kind of prediction markets and other analysts today say, even with the Virginia rulings, the Democrats are still favored to win the House. But we are now in a redistricting war that you and I are going to be talking about for years.
1: Well, and so where is this ultimately going to leave the country in terms of political polarization, Jim? Because on the one hand, I've heard the argument that actually what you're seeing with a lot of these Republican redistricting efforts in particular is a watering down of what were much stronger R plus, you know, whatever double digits districts that are now less stronghold or not quite as much of a stronghold in terms of the Republicans present in that district. But I've also heard that, no, this is just going to create more hard R's and hard D's in terms of districts. There's going to be fewer swing districts to compete over. Therefore, it's going to lead to basically what already is a rare thing on Capitol Hill these days, moderates being even less frequently elected into office. Where do you come down on that?
3: I come down on both sides. I think in the short term, it has clearly made there be less swing districts. Of the 435 congressional districts right now, the Cook Political Report, which is sort of the Bible for political geeks like me, say that only 17 seats are true toss-up seats. Kaylee, 435, only 17. That number used to be in the 70s, 80s, or 90s. I think that is bad for the country. However, long-term, I'm hopeful that your second scenario is right, that you're going to see more districts put into play, that the Voting Rights Act case that the Supreme Court did was going to put a bunch of minority votes into many districts to allow more districts to be in play. That's the hope. That's the only good hope out of what I thought was a terrible Supreme Court ruling. In general, I think the country is better off with more seats being in play. Why? Because you tend to get members who want to work with both sides, want to put aside politics and get things done. I don't think it's good that 400 members only care about their primaries and don't care about their general elections.
1: Well, and as you talk about that Supreme Court decision on the Voting Rights Act, that, of course, is what enabled Tennessee yesterday to draw out the only Democratic seat that state had in the House of Representatives. There's a question now as to whether or not South Carolina would be willing to do the same, knowing that lone Democratic seat is held by Congressman Jim Clyburn. What would the consequence be if we saw Clyburn drawn out?
3: You're talking about a guy who was a former whip of the House of Representatives, who is universally loved by both parties, who is known as one of the kind of, you know, people that work with both sides to get things done. This is exactly what you and I were just talking about. The last thing either party should want is the likes of Jim Clyburn out of the House of Representatives. Both parties should want him in there because he works with both sides to get things done. But when you're in a redistricting mode of scrambling to every state, both parties are doing this. And I think the long-term damage could be real. And the other thing is, like, we shouldn't have a state like South Carolina where there's not one Dem. We shouldn't have Dem states where there's not one Republican. There's a way I was seeing yesterday, Kaylee, to redistrict California so there's only one member, Republican member of the House out of 55. Great, you can do that, but should you? Like, is that really the best thing for the fourth largest economy? I don't think so, and I don't think your listeners do either. And so I hope that, you know, the court sort of caused this, and I hope that at some point the court steps back and says, you know, what hell have we wrought? And maybe we can step back and try to figure out some way to put the genie back in the bottle here.
1: Well, and finally on the courts, Jim, there's obviously a question as to whether or not Virginia Democrats in particular will choose to continue this legal fight, potentially escalate it to the United States Supreme Court after the state Supreme Court ruled this way. Do you think that would be a waste of resources, frankly, given, as you mentioned, they already spent tens of millions of dollars on this in the first place, and this is going to be a much more competitive midterm election? Is that money better spent elsewhere?
3: Oh, Kaylee, it's never a good idea to ask a political hack about legal issues, but I think they have to. I think you have a whole bunch of donors, and you have 3 million people in Virginia that just voted for this who are saying, I'm sorry, what just happened? And so I think, you know, a whole bunch of smart lawyers will get in a room tonight, read this case, and decide whether or not they have a case in front of the United States Supreme Court. And maybe this could be a moment where the court can sort of, you know, put the genie back in the bottle, as we discussed. But I think you're going to see the Dems do everything they can to protect 3 million voters who just voted.
1: All right. Former Obama campaign manager Jim Messina, thank you so much, as always, for joining us on Balance of Power. Some news just breaking from the Wall Street Journal that President Trump is planning to fire the FDA commissioner, Marty McCary. We'll have more on that with our political panel next on Bloomberg TV and radio.
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27: 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Sunny skies, highs near 70 degrees. Right now, 65 in the Twin Cities.
28: Year 3.89% and the 30-year 4.94% with the VIX just above 17. Spot gold is up $33 the ounce to $47.19. Gold up 0.7%. West Texas Intermediate crude oil $95.64 a barrel, up 0.9%. Barrel of Brent just above 101 now, higher by 1.1%. Airbnb has boosted its annual forecast thanks to robust bookings in major markets in the Americas. Airbnb shares are up now by 3.1%. But elsewhere in the travel world, we've got Expedia posting quarterly revenue that came in just slightly ahead of estimates. Shares of Expedia, they are trading lower now by 6.1%. Again, recapping, S&P at a record, higher by 62 now, up by about 0.8%. For on-demand news 24 hours a day, subscribe to Bloomberg News Now wherever you get your podcast. I'm Charlie Pellett. Balance of Power continues right now. Back we go to Washington. Once again, your host, here she is, Kaylee Lyons.
1: All right, Charlie Pellett, thank you so much. Checking out the trade on this Jobs Friday. And what a jobs report it was. For the second month in a row, a topping of expectations, at least on the headline non-farm payrolls figure, which for the month of April came in at 115,000 jobs that were added in the U.S. economy. Compare that to the average estimate of just 65,000, and certainly that is a beat. But what's noteworthy as well is the revision to the March figure. March revised higher, meaning between March and April, we saw the strongest 2 months of jobs gains for the U.S. economy going back to 2024. It's a good story for the White House to sell, and certainly the National Economic Council Director Kevin Hassett tried to do so when he joined Bloomberg earlier today.
8: It's a rip-roaring jobs market, and it's completely consistent with what we saw with the claims data just a few days ago, right? Like, initial claims for unemployment insurance right now are the lowest since we've ever been counting them, all the way back to the 1960s. And so the job market is really, really, really strong.
1: Of course, as he describes it as rip-roaring, if that's not the perception of the American electorate about the jobs market or this economy overall, how much does the firm data coming from the Bureau of Labor Statistics ultimately matter politically? Let's get into that question with our political panel. Rick Davis and Jeannie Shanzano are with me, both of them Bloomberg Politics contributors. Rick, of course, also a Republican strategist and Stone Court Capital partner. Jeannie, our Democratic analyst and a Democracy Visiting Fellow at Harvard Kennedy School's Ash Center. Rick, this is a conversation we've had often for years now, including when we were talking about President Biden and his reelection effort, that the data looked okay, at least in some of the hard data, but it was very difficult to sell it to the American people, who felt very much that things were not okay, or at the very least, not great. Can this White House sell this economy as rip-roaring right now when polling suggests that most Americans think that it's not going well, at least for them personally?
10: Yeah, it is a bit of a trap. You look at the markets, you know, record levels, even today, potentially. And the president loves to talk about, you know, how much money people are making, the golden age that he's trying to usher in. So a healthier 2 month job mark is obviously going to fuel some of that rhetoric. And they deserve a little bit of a victory lap in that, you know, for a long time, this market, jobs market has been really flat. And the fact that they've seen some movement in it, you know, is going to inure to their benefit. It's good news, right, at a very bad news cycle for this administration. But that being said, you're 100% right, in my view, Kaylee, that you got to talk about things that people really care about. That's cost of living, affordability, gas price. If you're not talking about those things, you're talking past voters. And I think, unfortunately for this administration, that's the only story they have to sell.
1: Well, and on the affordability question, we were told at the onset of this year, Jeannie, that that was going to be the focus of President Trump, and he was going to be touring the country to spread that message. Instead, obviously, he's been dealing with an ongoing conflict in the Middle East that obviously has added to some of those very affordability pressures that he was supposed to be addressing. So when we consider that kind of notion of the affordability question, to what extent does a labor market that does appear like it's stabilizing grant him something of a political gift?
12: It is a good day for Donald Trump between the Virginia decision and these numbers. And I think we heard Kevin Hassett out there trying to sell it, you know, rip roaring. I'm not sure the kids love that term anymore, but he's trying to sell it. But the problem is that people need to feel it. And that's where the consumer sentiment numbers are really disastrous. And I'm just struck by how different the story would be for the administration if we were not in this war of choice in Iran that has turned out to be an enormous political and economic problem for this party and for this president, not to mention the American people, because they are talking about the consumer sentiment numbers as historically low, due in large part to the price of gasoline. And as you just talked about, Kaylee, we've now got this JP Morgan report saying, don't be surprised if these numbers go up to 5. And when the war started, we were all saying, gosh, you know, wonder if this gets to 350, then if it gets to 4. And now we're talking about 5. It is just a reminder every day to the American public, especially as they go out on their summer vacations, that the prices at the pump to drive to their vacation, they can't fly. The affordable airlines are shuttering. that this is enormously negatively impactful on them, and it's going to be reflected in their votes in the fall.
1: Well, Rick Davis, I'm sure you're salivating over these comments around the UMich consumer survey, as I know this is your favorite economic indicator. So when you see the headline across the Bloomberg terminal that it falls to a second straight record low, 48.2, what goes through your head?
10: Yeah, it kind of blows my mind. 74-year history of the Michigan Consumer Sentiment Index, and today it's at the lowest it's ever been. And we've seen some tough times during that period of time, and certainly when I was running John McCain's campaign in 2008, we thought we'd never see anything lower than the global financial collapse data. This is lower than what people were feeling because of the global financial collapse. That's extraordinary, especially at a time when

0: economic sentiment that usually would work against incumbents in a very material way in a midterm year like this. I just wonder what kind of losses you think Republicans could be looking at now and how much worse they could have been had they not pursued this redistricting effort, if these are the kind of sentiment figures we're looking at.
1: Yeah, if you look at a combination of the president's approval rating, which is also at almost the historic low. George Bush, again in 2008, was the least popular president of our time at 34%. Donald Trump is 1 point off of that. And then you look at the Michigan Consumer Sentiment Index and other polling with a lack of public support for some of the main efforts like the Iran war that the president's doing. I mean, you're really looking at a train wreck. And so, yes, 2018 could, be a similar cycle. Sure, less competitive districts, but when you're talking about, you know, people who will diminish the Trump effect in the last election by as much as, 15%, you're talking 30 members of the Republican Party are going to lose their jobs. And that's just math. I mean, that's got nothing to do with the campaign itself. That's just if those voters don't support Donald Trump's candidates, they're going down. And so, yeah, it takes a little edge off, redistricting of that number, but it doesn't change the outcome, which is an overwhelming change in Congress for the Democrats.
0: Well, as Rick mentions, people losing their jobs, I want to come back to the breaking news that we got from the Wall Street Journal earlier this hour, Jeannie. The Journal is reporting that President Trump is planning to fire the commissioner of the FDA, Marty Makary, who we understand there's been some conflict within the FDA, a lot of questions around his drug approval system in particular. But I wonder what this would send to you, knowing that this would be yet more turnover in the wider HHS under RFK Jr., when we've already seen the CDC director, for example, ousted last year. The deputy secretary went as well. Is this an RFK Jr. Health and Human Services Department problem, or do you think that this is emblematic of the kind of wider turnover we are starting to see now in the second Trump administration?
2: I think it's both. I think it has a lot to do with RFK. I also think it wouldn't be happening without the president's approval, of course. And it speaks to turnover that happens at these times. But I think in particular with this commissioner, there has been a lot of consternation, a lot of tension between him and the White House on various things. It's the vaping. It's the abortion. I think that is a big, big issue. There was a lot of frustration that he kept that Biden era mail access in place despite calls to the contrary. It's about vaccines. So I think it's also coming from the inside a little bit, as what we saw in the case of DHS, for instance, where there has been frustration and tension with the staff. So I think all of that plus industry pushback is combining to make it a situation that, yeah, it speaks to turnover we naturally see, but I also think it's about this MAHA doctor and how this has, he has run the FDA over the last year, and he has ruffled many feathers, and I think it's coming home to roost.
0: Well, and Rick, just quickly in our last minute here, is there something to be said for the rift that it appears is growing between the MAHA movement and the MAGA movement?
1: Yeah, this is a classic. You know, the president picks his secretaries like Secretary Kennedy and said, hey, run your own agency unless you pick somebody you don't like, and then I'm going to fire them. So, yeah, MAHA is banging up against MAGA. And it's kind of interesting because traditional Democratic organizations, McCary came right out of the Bernie Sanders operation, are kind of in a tough place because they don't want to support anything the Trump administration's doing. But some of the food and health aspects of the MAHA movement are appealing to some Democrats. And so you've got Democrats rooting for Kennedy and some of his appointees like McCary, and Trump isn't buying it.
0: All right, Rick Davis and Jeannie Shanzano, thank you so much, as always, for joining us and reacting again to that reporting from the Journal that President Trump is getting ready to fire the FDA commissioner. We still have more ahead here on Balance of Power. We'll turn back to Trump with Holly Dodgers next on Bloomberg TV and radio.
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20: 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Today, sunny skies, highs near 70 degrees. Right now in the Twin Cities, it's about 66, 67 degrees. 6-7.
4: All day long here at Bloomberg, the S&P 500 index is trading at a record. Moments ago, traded above 7,400. Right now, it's 7,396, up by about 0.8%. Jobs Friday, we do have the Dow turning negative. Lower, little change now, down 5 points. While NASDAQ is at a record, up 392 points on the NASDAQ Composite Index, up 1.5%. The NASDAQ 100 index doing a lot better right now. It is up by 2.2%. The VIX just above 17 with a 10-year, 4.36%. The 2-year, 3.89%. And the 30-year at 4.94%. Spot gold is up $34 the ounce to $47.20. That is a gain of 0.7%. West Texas Intermediate crude, $95.57 a barrel, up 0.8%. Barrel of Brent just above $101, higher now by 1%. Right now, we have got, again, the S&P at 73.97, up by about 0.8%. Earnings news only days after announcing deep job cuts and an AI push. Coinbase Global showed how tightly its fortunes remain tied to crypto markets. First quarter revenue tumbled a more than expected 31%. Coinbase shares, however, gaining now by 1.1%. Bitcoin, by the way, is advancing right now. We got Bitcoin up 0.3% and back above 80,000, 80,111. And the payments company Block offered an upbeat outlook for profits and growth after orchestrating a severe round of job cuts relating to AI. Shares of Block uses the ticker XYZ, up now by 8.5%. Again, recapping, S&P 500 index up 58. That is a gain of just about 0.8%. Indeed, a record. 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I'm Charlie Pellett. That's a Bloomberg Business Flash. Back we go to Balance of Power in Washington. 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
21: All right, Charlie Pellett, thank you so much. Record highs for U.S. equity benchmarks and oil down on a week in which we see repeated skirmishes in the Strait of Hormuz between the U.S. and Iran. This is pretty incredible. An exchanging of fire happening again for a second day today as the U.S. says it was taking action against two vessels that were trying to violate the ongoing U.S. naval blockade of the Strait of Hormuz. And that, of course, comes after yesterday. CENTCOM confirmed that they attacked Iranian targets that were used to target U.S. destroyers trying to transit the strait. Kinetic activity, hostile activity, and yet the U.S. says that the ceasefire is still in place. But we want to get a better read of the situation in the Strait as it stands right now and turn to Colonel Wayne Sanders, who, of course, is Bloomberg Intelligence Senior Defense Research Analyst, in addition to being a retired colonel. So I wonder what your read is here, Wayne, and I understand Wayne may take another moment to join us, but it is incredible to consider the notion that you can have an exchanging of fire, which Iran, mind you, said did violate the ceasefire agreement, and still have the United States saying that there is still a truce in place. President Trump, when asked by journalists about this yesterday, suggested that simply this was a love tap. He said the U.S. was just being trifled with, and that we would all know if the ceasefire is over. He said Iran would be lit up red if that is the case. The question we have as well is what this kind of activity means for the ongoing diplomatic process, as the U.S. did just this past Wednesday submit a one-page memorandum of understanding to Iran. And we're still awaiting Iran's proposal. The secretary response to that proposal, the Secretary of State Marco Rubio, said it could come as soon as today when he spoke to reporters in Italy earlier.
22: We're expecting a response from them today at some point. We have not received that yet, as you know, in the last hour, but perhaps that will come. Their system is still highly fractured and a bit dysfunctional as well, so that may be serving as an impediment. I hope it's a serious offer. I really do.
21: So let's dig into the diplomatic portion of this before we get to the military portion with Wayne, with Holly Dogris, who is joining us from the Washington Institute, where she is a senior fellow. She's also the author of the Substack, The Iranist. Holly, welcome back to Bloomberg TV and radio. I wonder what you're anticipating in terms of Iran's response, if you expect it to be a positive one, given the activity we've seen in the Strait of Hormuz in the last few days.
23: Well, you know, the separate from the activity, I think the substance of what has been at least reportedly noted by, I think it was the Wall Street Journal, is that this memorandum of understanding, it's said to be a one-pager. The Wall Street Journal reported on 14 points, and a lot of it had to do with the country's controversial nuclear program, one that President Donald Trump had said had been obliterated last summer. And the reason I'm bringing this up is because a lot of the points are saying that Iran could basically not have a nuclear program at all. Zero enrichment, shutting down its nuclear facilities, handing any highly enriched uranium outside the country. And this is really a sticking point for the Iranians. They've invested billions of dollars into their nuclear program. They've had their nuclear scientists killed over the years, and they've had two wars. And now these growing calls from hardliners in Tehran saying, well, had we had a nuclear weapon, we wouldn't have these wars to begin with, because they would have deterred, one would have deterred a war. So I think that's really going to be the sticking points for the Iranians. And so I'm not very optimistic that the Trump administration is going to get the response that they're hoping for.
0: Well, especially as the Washington Post reported yesterday that there's new CIA analysis that indicates Iran can withstand this U.S. naval blockade for another 3 to 4 months before it starts to feel real economic pain. Holly, is it just not yet the time in which Iran may be willing to make concessions like on the nuclear program, as you suggest? Do you think the president ultimately is going to have to wait this out a little longer?
23: I think, unfortunately, yes. And even your own outlets reporting, they were saying that there were actually Chinese cargo planes going into the country every 3 to 4 days, reportedly. And so I think it's also important to emphasize that the Islamic Republic has one of the best sanctions evasion playbook globally, so much so that when the Ukraine war started in 2022 and Russia was being sanctioned on a multilateral front, they had Russian businessmen flying into Tehran to learn their ways. So I really think that they're willing to feel that pain and in many ways amble along like a zombie regime it's been doing for years now. So I think that they're really counting on President Donald Trump to blink first, because they technically, I know, granted, now we're in a blockade, but they still have a strangle on much of the world's economy because of the Strait of Hormuz at this juncture.
0: Well, and help me rationalize this, Holly, because if we're talking about an Iran that is willing to withstand a certain degree of economic pain, not just for the regime, but for the people of Iran, as we have seen, then why would Iran be incentivized by sanctions relief in any agreement? What would sanctions relief provide to the regime that they would be willing to make concessions for, if they are so willing to tolerate and operate as a zombie economy?
23: Well, you know, sanctions relief are a band-aid. You have to remember the reason that assets were moved to the region in January was because of an anti-regime uprising that resulted in the unprecedented massacre of tens of thousands of Iranian protesters. And some of that has to do with them being fed up with systemic issues of mismanagement, corruption, and repression. And so if sanctions relief were to be given to the Islamic Republic, it could be a band-aid on some of those economic issues and actually keep some of the peace on the ground for the time being until they decide what they're going to do next. So I think for them, it is something, and unfortunately, I think realistically speaking, what we've seen is that they won't be giving that money exactly to the Iranian people. They will be building much of their domestic nuclear program, its ballistic missiles capabilities and defense capabilities, and then any lift that's trickled down, it's going to be an economic bone to the very small group of supporters it has left.
0: Well, when we use terms like it referring to the regime or they, who really are we talking about, Holly, as the decision makers here that will be providing a formal response or making an ultimate decision on a proposal and deal with the United States? How do we know for sure that whoever it is that makes those decisions is one that everybody is going to be willing to go with, and a decision that will be stood by all parties, including the IRGC?
23: So I know there's a lot of commentary about the Islamic Republic being flat fractured due to some of the killings of senior leadership since the war began. That being said, I think really what we're seeing here is a more hardline and repressive elements of the clerical establishment take over. And so our understanding is Supreme Leader Mojtaba Khamenei is actually alive. Mm-hmm. He's just in hiding and gravely injured. and much of the leadership is still in place. Granted, there are new faces leading the IRGC and the Secretary of the Supreme National Security Council, but these people were part of the clerical establishment before. And so what you're really seeing is this jockeying of power between some of the more traditional elements of the Islamic Republic and now this more front-facing IRGC. And so basically, it's more these hardline voices that are pushing for much more of a stronger posture against the United States, because they believe that if they don't do that, then they're going to have to face another war in the near future.
21: Just quickly, Holly, if this is a more hardline regime, does that mean Israel might actually have more to fear now in terms of the existential threat than it did prior to this operation starting?
23: Potentially. I mean, you know, I think the Trump administration thought they were going to get a Venezuela out of this, that they were going to kill the supreme leader and somebody would come up and make the deal that they were hoping to get. And what we've seen is that, unfortunately, that we've come up with a North Korea instead, one that is more hardline, more repressive, more emboldened. And if it had its druthers, it would go all the way with its nuclear program, because they would think that a nuclear weapon would deter for future conflict like this. And we're already seeing these trend lines just from some of the commentary of senior leadership. The new supreme leader has come out and said that they would not be negotiating over their nuclear program or ballistic missiles. And of course, there's also a state-imposed internet shutdown since the war began. And so the people are also unable to express themselves in these moments.
21: All right, Holly Dagres of the Washington Institute, thank you so much for joining us with your insight and expertise. And we turn now to the expertise of Colonel Wayne Sanders of Bloomberg Intelligence, where he's our senior defense research analyst. Wayne, so as we talk about the kind of struggles and the path forward around the diplomatic process, I would imagine that is going to be very much informed by the activity we are seeing in the Strait of Hormuz, the exchange of fire for multiple days in a row here that the U.S. says isn't the end of the ceasefire. And I wonder for how long you think that can remain the case if we continue to see hostile activity like this.
2: Yeah, I think that they, thanks for having me on, by the way. I think that really right now they're still trying to, U.S. CENTCOM is holding on in Fifth Fleet. They're looking at this as self-defense, rules of engagement. We were shot at by the Iranians, and so we came over and struck at Kachem Island. So they're still doing it almost as a response action as opposed to an offensive, right? So instead of moving back into Operation Epic Fury. So I think that that's one of the areas that's in there. Continued strikes or continued attacks against some of those naval vessels, I have a feeling is going to be a point where President Trump says, look, I'm going to expand. I think he's going to do it as we call it escalation of force. I don't think he would go back to a full campaign. But Kachem Island, I think, was one of those areas where he goes, look, up until now, all I've done is hit your fast boats. I've now moved back to land, and I am willing to go beyond that.
21: Well, and is more of this, frankly, inevitable, Colonel, so long as we are insistent on maintaining this naval blockade?
2: I think it is to a certain extent. I think one of the biggest pieces right now is Iran's response, as you brought up even the CIA report. If the CIA report is true, I think that brings down some of the threshold and urgency of Iran needing to continue with some of these strikes. But when you think about where we are right now, over 5,400 missiles and drone attacks have happened since 28 February, right? So you're talking about a significant amount, and now you're only talking about, it was 19 on Monday, you're talking about a handful that was after U.S. naval vessels, but well below that threshold that we were seeing, where the average was somewhere between 65 and 150 attacks a day.
21: Well, and as you talk about that kind of diminished pace, at least in terms of the attacks Iran is able to execute, I just wonder how you think that colors their position, or how they're likely to position themselves in the diplomatic response that the U.S. is expecting to receive from them today. Is this an Iran that, looking at its own military capabilities, is incentivized to be making a deal at this point?
2: Yeah, I think that, like you were bringing up about the IRGC and the front-facing IRGC that we've seen as of late, they continue to be able to press from the asymmetric capability. So from a conventional military capability, you've heard Secretary Hegseth say it, you've heard President Trump say it, you've heard General Kane, Chairman of the Joint Chiefs of Staff, say it. From a conventional military perspective, Iran doesn't have a whole lot left. But if you have asymmetric capability that can hold the rest of the world hostage for 20% of its oil supply, you still have levers that you can hold on to. And the military, the IRGC side of the house, can still continue to impose that. Even whether their strikes are unsuccessful, it's still being reported that they are still striking. So they're able to still hold on to some of that stranglehold until they bring that leverage forward.
21: All right, Colonel Wayne Sanders, Senior Defense Research Analyst for Bloomberg Intelligence, thank you so much. Some breaking news to bring you now. Bloomberg News confirming earlier reporting by the Wall Street Journal that President Trump is signing off on firing the FDA commissioner, Mari Makary. They'll have more on that on Bloomberg Businessweek Daily just ahead with Jeff Mason. And I'll have more at 5 p.m. on the late edition of Balance of Power right here on Bloomberg.
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7: Yes, indeed, everybody. 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We made it May 8th, 2026. Carol Masser, Tim Stanovic, live here at Bloomberg headquarters in New York City.
8: And, I say it every week. 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
11: With SRN News, I'm Bob Agnew in Washington. Even as diplomatic efforts to reopen the Strait of Hormuz and end the war with Iran continue, there was more military confrontation reported yesterday.
12: The U.S. military says it intercepted Iranian attacks on three U.S. Navy ships Thursday as they transited the Strait of Hormuz. President Trump described the confrontation this way.
13: We took our three destroyers and we rammed them through some pretty big stuff today, and the destroyers weren't hurt in any way. The people weren't hurt, but they were firing at us, and we were firing back at them.
12: Central Command says U.S. forces then targeted Iranian military facilities responsible for the attack. Meanwhile, the president says the U.S. is still negotiating with Iran.
13: We're not going to give them the right to have a nuclear weapon.
12: Ben Thomas, Washington.
11: On Wall Street, the Dow is up 4 points, and NASDAQ up 603. This is SRN News.
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20: 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Max Kilowatts here from your JTR Roofing Studios with a weather update today. Mostly sunny skies throughout the day, highs near 70 degrees. Southwest winds at 5 to 10 miles an hour. Right now in the Twin Cities, it's 6-7 degrees.
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23: Normal is broke and common sense is weird, so we're here to help you transform your life. From the Ramsey Network in the Fairwinds Credit Union studio, this is The Ramsey Show. I'm Jade Warshaw. Next to me, George Camel. Hey, love it.
24: That was
23: I love
24: not a sound
23: the energy.
24: Effect. That was actually me.
23: That came straight from the camel's mouth. Hey.
24: Nailed it.
23: I know. I did nail that. And we are going to nail it here with Marie, who is in Cleveland, Ohio. What's going on, Marie? How can George and I help today?
25: Hi. Thank you so much for taking my call. Unfortunately, my husband of 46 years old, we were married 21 years. He died suddenly 10 months ago.
24: Oh, my goodness.
25: And, yeah, it's been really hard, but we are trusting in God to take care of us. We have three teenagers, 17, 15, and 13 that I'm now raising. My husband was the main breadwinner, and I was a stay-at-home mom with the kids. I homeschooled them. And I'm wondering what, how much money I need to have in the bank moving forward if I want to buy a home. We have no debt. We own both of our vehicles, but I am raising three teenagers now by myself and having to figure out an income. The only thing that adds a interesting twist to this is that, my husband's, the company that he worked with, they're very generous, unbelievably generous, and they have offered to continue his salary for a year.
23: Wow.
25: I know. I am still absolutely blown away by how God has lavishly taken care of us, but I just don't know what to do. Another situation that's been an incredible blessing is that someone has offered to pay our rent. We currently just rent a home through the rest of this year as well. So I am in a position where I can save quite a bit of money and potentially pay for a house in cash. I just am wondering what would be a wise decision to have in the bank if I do find a property.
23: Marie, was there, I'm so, so sorry for your loss, first off. Life insurance at all?
25: Yes, there was $500,000.
23: $500,000, okay. And have you received that?
25: I have. I have it in a savings account, you know, a high yield savings account.
23: Good. Okay. So
25: it is drawing a little bit of interest.
23: Okay, good. And that's just where it should be. I hear two main questions. I hear, you know, how do I basically plan for life and budgeting month to month as the years go by? And also, how do I set myself up to purchase a home in cash? Is that right?
25: That is correct.
23: Okay. So I love the generosity that you're experiencing with the folks around you, the year of salary, the year of rent. What I would do is I would go home tonight. We'll send you every dollar at no cost to you. And I would go through and I would just budget out what my expenses are. And I would not right now play in the year of rent. I would still put the rent on there just so I can see what it is. Because instead of paying the rent, you'll just pay it to yourself in savings. And that way you'll get used to that muscle of this money comes out. And even though right now it's going to savings, you won't get used to spending it month to month. And I think that that's a good thing. And you can even keep your husband's salary on there since they're going to be, be paying you a year's worth of salary. And then after that, I'd say, okay, with this life insurance, can I draw the same amount of my husband's salary and just keep that budget going? So what did your husband earn?
25: Well, he was self-employed, and so he did have to pull out quite a bit for taxes, and he didn't have very many write-off expenses, but he was earning gross about $140 a year.
23: Okay, and that's what he took home into you all's personal budget?
25: Well, that was gross. So after pulling out a tithe and taxes, I would say probably more like around $90,000 or $100,000.
23: Okay.
25: Thousand.
23: Okay, cool. So if you can, look at that monthly amount and say, okay, this feels good, for me to live off that amount. So that's going to be somewhere around, $6,000 a month. So you'll get to test that out and see how that feels. And in the meantime, I would, George, get with a SmartVestor Pro and start looking at the best ways to invest, this life insurance.
6: Yeah. What they can do is look at all of the assets in the picture and then show you projections of what kind of runway you have for this money to work for you. Because if it's invested, it's in the market, so it could go down temporarily, could go up. And the last few years in the market have been great, and that doesn't tell us that much. We don't know what the future holds. But investing it for the long haul is going to do you way better than just keeping it in a high-yield savings account. Now, can you replace $140,000 income off $500,000 for the rest of your life? No. But can it buy you a whole lot of time for those maybe teens to get out of the house and maybe you have an encore career? Absolutely.
23: So
25: would you guys think maybe that it's not a good idea to look at purchasing a house just yet?
23: I would say if for cash, I don't think so, because you really need that nest egg until you can secure what your job is going to look like in the workforce. Because to George's point, it's not enough to draw $140,000 off of continuously.
6: Okay. Do you guys have any other retirement accounts or any other savings to speak of?
25: He had a very minimal 401k. It was only around $35,000. And then I have, grand total with everything put together, 401k, Roth, all that, it was probably only maybe a little bit over $100,000.
23: Okay.
6: Okay. And then anything in savings currently that you had aside from the $500,000 payout?
25: Not much. I have managed with everything right now. I'm sitting at about $592,000.
6: Okay. Well, you can look at it this way. If you bought a house in cash, that would alleviate having to pay a mortgage or rent. Now, you'd still have taxes, insurance, maintenance and repairs, all of that to pay for forever with a home. And so it's going to cost you a pretty penny to run this household regardless. But I like the idea of you sitting down with that SmartVestor Pro and saying, hey, when would the right time be based on our life season with teens in the house? Should we just continue renting? What are you paying for rent right now?
25: About $1,100 a month.
6: That's okay, amazing. Good. That is so much cheaper than you could do as a homeowner.
25: I know.
6: When you're,
25: I know. And it's a great property as well. Yeah.
6: So I would just hang on to that right now until you know that, hey, I have this job secured. I have this income. I can support being a homeowner with real money versus draining this, this sort of nest egg.
23: Yeah. Do you have any ideas of what you might want to do for work? Have you had any free mental space to ideate on that?
25: So I do have a background in nursing, but it was pretty traumatic the way my husband died, and I can't go back into the hospital right now. So
23: that's so understandable.
25: Trying to avoid all of that.
23: That's totally understandable, and you know, you have the right to take your time and think through this. And luckily, your friends and family have bought you a year's worth of time for that. We're going to send you Ken Coleman's Get Clear assessment. It's actually Find the Work You're Wired to Do is a book, and inside of it is the Get Clear career assessment. And that's going to help you walk through an assessment of what you're good at, what you're wired to do, and it'll show you what to do with the results of the assessment.

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5: Let's head back to the phone lines where we have Max, who's in Madison, Wisconsin. Max, how can we help out today?
7: Hey, guys. I'm moving jobs at the end of this month, and I'm wondering if I should use up a good amount of my emergency fund to purchase my stock options from the current company I'm at before heading. I've got a 90-day window before heading to the new company.
5: Interesting. 90 days. Going to a new company, how much do you have in your emergency fund that you're thinking about using on this single stock?
7: I have $32,000, and the stock options, there's 4,000 of them, and their exercise price is around $5. So it'd be about $20,000.
8: What would you do with the stocks afterwards?
7: Well, it's not a publicly traded company yet, so it's kind of a, you know, just an intent on their future, you know, kind of earnings.
3: What if they never go public?
7: Yeah, that's kind of the gamble and the kind of, you know, thing I'm weighing there. I think they're on a pretty good trajectory, about $300 million ARR. So it's, you know, something that they've had a lot of discussion about and have plans to do in the future. So that's kind of.
3: So if they do go public, it's going to be a big payday for you. What does your $20K potentially turn into if they go public?
7: Yeah, I don't know what they would go public at. You know, probably maybe $15 to $20 a share. Okay.
3: So you could 3 to 4x your money would be the hope.
7: Correct,
3: couple years from now.
5: Are you, what baby step are you in? Do you have any debt?
7: Yeah, just mortgage.
5: You know, I got to tell you, if I were in your shoes, I wouldn't do this. It feels like a gamble. And I think that you could take the same money and invest it and know that you're going to get the return on that money. And I certainly wouldn't want to drain my savings knowing that I'm going to go through a 90-day drive spell with no income. George, would
7: I won't have a 90-day drive spell. There's just a 90-day
3: to purchase. Could you come up with that money outside of the emergency fund or close to it?
7: Yeah, I could. It would have to come from probably Roth or...
3: No, not from retirement, but from your like future income or any other assets that you could that are liquid.
7: Yeah, I possibly could.
3: I just like the idea of you setting a guardrail for yourself of saying, hey, I'm not going to go less than 3 months of my emergency fund, but I'm willing to drain it down to 3 months and use future income in order to purchase the options if you're going to do it. And that way you're not stuck in alerts because Murphy will come knocking, man. As soon as you buy those stocks, you're going to have a $15,000 emergency. It's just how life works.
7: Right.
3: So I'm not mad if you do
7: There's not an all or nothing exercise option on them. I could do, you know, half. A certain amount.
5: Oh, yeah. That's good to know.
3: Then you're going to go, if they do go public, you're going to go, dang it, I should have got all 20. I could have made more. There's always going to be that element to it of the what if. So if you feel strongly about this company, and even then, once they do go public, I would then move those stocks into a mutual fund or index fund versus keeping it in a single stock.
7: Correct, right.
5: Well, just a question. Why are you leaving the company if you're expecting them to do well and go public and all this?
7: I have a better offer at a separate company, and it comes with 140,000 of RSUs, and they're already publicly traded.
3: Nice.
7: Same vesting schedule over 4 years, but you know it's a stock that's pretty well traded right now, and so I think it's just a better opportunity also for my career.
5: And maybe one other question I should have asked early: how much do you currently have in retirement?
7: My wife and I probably around 350K across 401k, Roth, and others.
5: I mean, I can get on board with what George said. I think that if you can find a way to either cash flow this or not go beyond the 3 months, I think that that's a fair play on this.
3: Okay. Otherwise, you're going to call us back 3 years from now and say, you guys told me not to get it, and I could have made $100,000.
5: I know. You know, it's like one of those things, though. There's so... When I look at all the companies out there who are trying to go public and make that transition, it's like, then you go, well, gosh, this really is a toss-up. You really don't know.
3: Yeah, I've got a friend who's in that exact situation. Mm-hmm. They have all of these paper stocks that aren't worth anything yet, but one day they could be, and it could be their future nest egg, or it could be nothing. Like, that's basically, now we're just playing the lottery.
5: Yeah, it's a lottery play. And at that point, because of his baby, let's kind of break this down, what the logic is. Because of his baby step, in many ways, and because of the net worth that he's built, I think in many ways he could take that money. It's like buying a car. Can you take this and kind of just burn it and it not really affect you? I think he's right on the line of that being the case.
3: Yeah, he makes a great income. If he was in debt, I'm not going to say, well, don't pay off the debt.
5: It would be a no-brainer. Stock options. Yeah, never.
3: But because he is in a good spot, good financial foundation, it's a risk that he can actually take.
5: Yeah, I agree with that. All right, very, very good question. All right, George, there is not a... Oh, there it is. Dylan is in Baton Rouge. Here we go. I was about to say. All right, Dylan, how can we help?
8: Hi. I'm just wondering if I should drain most of my savings to pay off our only non-mortgage debt.
5: drain most of your savings to pay off your only non-mortgage debt. I'm going to go with yes, but tell us more so that we can run this thing back and make it interesting.
8: Okay. Well, the debt, the only non-mortgage debt is my truck, which is at $24,524 is left owed on it. And we have about $39,000 total in savings.
5: What kind of savings? It's not retirement, is it?
8: No, it $31,000 is in a high yield savings account, and then about $6,000 is in a regular savings.
5: Okay,
3: cool. It's a no brainer for me. I'm paying off the truck yesterday. Why haven't you paid it off so far?
8: Well, mainly because my wife is apprehensive about it because she sees the amount that we have in savings, and dropping it down drastically scares her.
3: She wasn't apprehensive when you got a $40,000 truck that went down in value as soon as you drove it off the lot with a giant payment?
8: We weren't married at the time.
3: Okay, there we go. She goes, hey, that was a previous life. That's his problem. And now it's y'all's savings, and she goes, I don't want to see that gone to your past, you know, mistakes.
8: Right.
3: Yeah, I would do it and rebuild, because the truth is, on paper, in an accounting spreadsheet, you don't actually have $39,000.
5: Yeah, you got 15.
3: You got 15, and so even left with $15,000, you're in a great spot. You're completely debt free, $15,000 in the bank, and then you can rebuild your savings in no time, even with just your truck payment. What's your truck payment?
8: $626 a
5: month. Ooh,
3: you just got a raise. Tell your wife, hey, I just got an extra $625 a month net. Take home pay.
5: Man.
3: She's going to be real happy.
5: Yeah.
3: And she's going, how'd you do that? I paid off the truck.
5: Mm-hmm. and the truth will be told if she's willing to immediately take that entire $629 and put it back into savings, or if suddenly there becomes a need for, I don't know, some new jewelry or like a nice bag or.
3: Yeah, that's $7,500 extra you have in your budget every year.
8: She wants a trip to Disney, so.
5: Ah.
3: $7,500 will get you there for probably 3 days, but it'll get you there.
8: Right.
3: My wife, too. We'll go at the same time, Dylan. How about that?
8: It sounds great. Can't wait to meet you.
3: Congrats on the truck payoff.
5: Yes, and thank you for the question.
3: I feel like, you know, the old boat quote, the best day of your life is the day you buy the boat, and the next best day is the day you sell the boat.
5: Listen, the maintenance
3: same
5: alone.
3: With the truck.
5: Yeah.
3: The best of your life is the day you get that truck, and the next best one is when you sell
5: when
3: that.
5: You sell it
3: or you pay it off.
5: I'll take the payoff.
3: He likes the truck. And here's the other parameter. If all the things with wheels and motors is more than half your annual income, you got a problem.
5: Yeah. And there's a reason that we say that, because vehicles are going down in value constantly, especially if it's something that's brand new. Oh my goodness, never buy a brand new car, people. Unless you're a millionaire, the amount of value that's lost just in year one is astronomical. Yeah. And so we're really, these are parameters. These are kind of rules of thumb that we live by and teach by here, but it's so good. So say it again, George, if the vehicle.
3: You want to make sure that everything with wheels and motors in your life, that's bikes, cars, trucks, boats, you name it, no more than half your household income is tied up in those things.
5: That's
3: if you make
5: right.
3: 50 grand, no more than 25 grand. You make 100 grand, no more than 50 grand. Mm-hmm. Just so you don't have too much of your world wrapped up in things going down in value.
5: That's right. You can take the hit. And if you are interested in buying a brand new vehicle, again, you're looking for a net worth of $1 million or more, so that, again, when you take that hit of depreciation, because you will take the hit like Mike Tyson, you can actually.
3: It's a nick.
5: It's a nick.

0: Dave Ramsey here. For more than 30 years of talking to folks on the air, I can tell you that most people are broke. Not because they don't make enough money, but because they don't have a plan. Money comes in, money goes out, and they still got nothing to show for it. 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
1: With SRN News, I'm Bob Agnew in Washington. U.S. military officials say they intercepted Iranian attacks yesterday on three Navy ships in the Strait of Hormuz. Officials also say they targeted Iranian military facilities responsible for attacking U.S. forces, highlighting the fragility of the month-old ceasefire between the two countries. This week's victories in GOP primaries in a number of states, bolstering House Speaker Mike Johnson's belief that this fall's election outlook remains positive.

0: 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It's a news channel that loves America and isn't afraid to admit it. 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We're looking at mostly sunny skies throughout the day, highs near 70 degrees, southwest winds at 5 to 10 miles an hour.
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13: 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Shannon is in Denver, Colorado. Shannon, how can George and I help you out today?
14: Hi. My daughter recently got out of a relationship that she was in for about 3 years. While she was in that relationship, they acquired an enormous amount of debt together, although they were not married. We have about $70,000, $80,000 in vehicle loans,

0: $15,000 in credit card and about $20,000 in a business loan. Her boyfriend had quit his job to when the owner sold the business so he could branch out and open his own. And the majority of the vehicles are upside down on their loans because he took additional equity to start his new business. Now that they are no longer together, she is a co-signer on all of this stuff.
1: Oh, boy.
0: He is a single mom of two. And he has no verifiable or income because the business is so new and he is in with a partner. She is the only one that has verifiable income, and it's not that much. So we're not sure. She's contacted a couple attorneys. Nobody wants to really work with her to get it to where her name is off these loans. I know it can be very difficult, but we're wondering if she should probably file bankruptcy to get her out of all of this debt that she actually has no benefit of.
1: Oh, boy. And you've already run this by attorneys to see if there's anything there to maybe legally split this or do something, and nobody will touch it.
0: They really don't want to because where he is the primary loan holder and she is the co-signer,
1: mm-hmm.
0: even if they get a judgment, the banks don't necessarily want to take her off as the co-signer.
2: Well, they know how risky this is. They like her on there. They want someone else on the hook.
0: Absolutely.
1: Tell us about the cars. You said they're both upside down. How badly and how many are there?
0: There currently are three vehicles. I believe it's a 22 Chevy Silverado that has about $50,000 that's owed on it. In addition to the vehicle loan, there was also a trailer for a motorcycle as well as a motorcycle. I do not believe that has extra equity. I believe that is just straight for those three pieces of property.
1: Okay.
0: They have a Hyundai, a 24 Hyundai, that is only valued at $33,000, but they got an additional $7,000 to put into his business.
1: Oh,
0: she had a Toyota Corolla that was paid off. It's an older Corolla. They went in and got a $9,000 loan on it. The car's not worth, but maybe about $4,000.
1: So they owe $9,000 and it's worth $4,000?
0: Correct.
1: And let's go back to the Hyundai. She owes $33,000. What's the Hyundai worth?
0: It's worth $33,000. They owe $40,000.
1: Okay. And then let's go back to the first one, the $50,000 one. They owe $50,000, and what's that one worth?
0: It's probably worth around $45,000 to $50,000. It is a very nice Chevy Silverado Club Cab pickup.
1: And you're telling me the trailer and the motorcycle are worth nothing?
0: It's a dirt bike trailer.
1: Okay.
0: For racing dirt bikes, it would maybe be worth $3,000.
1: Okay, that's
0: in
1: good.
0: Our area in the market.
1: Yeah, we need that. And what about the motorcycle or the dirt bike?
0: That's probably the motorcycle and the trailer might bring 4 or 5 out of them.
1: Combined.
0: If you hold them together.
1: Okay.
0: Correct.
1: So what I'd want to know, what I'd be seeking out next is if she can sell these items, being the co-signer. And that's what I'd want a judge to approve. Hey, we can't find this guy. We can't track him down. He has no income. This is destroying her credit. Can we have the ability
0: to
1: court
0: exactly
1: order to sell?
0: We know exactly where he's at.
1: Okay.
0: He will not cooperate.
1: Right. And that's why I'm saying, can we get a judge to order it?
0: Okay.
1: That's what I'd check on. I don't know if they will, because what's taken place is totally legal. She co-signed on debt, which is honestly, and I mean, you already know this is just one of the worst things that you can do because you're on the line. That's the whole point. If this guy doesn't pay, I'm saying I will. That's what you're saying when you co-sign. So there's nothing, except him being a scumbag, there's nothing illegal going on here. There's nothing, quote, wrong going on here. So it's going to be hard, but I would at least try to say, I'd try to go before a judge and say, this person's not paying. Here's what it's doing to me.
0: Well,
1: can we sell these assets so that we can clear that?
0: that is an issue we're running up against, is he is making monthly payments. But at the rate that he's making these monthly payments, if he ever stops, she doesn't know until it's too late.
1: Right.
0: If he, her name's on the vehicles as well. So she can't go get something independently of him.
1: Yeah,
0: and
1: that's
0: he
1: right.
0: has come and taken her vehicle while she was at work.
1: Well, how can he do that? Is she driving one of these?
0: He has an extra key.
1: Oh, she's Excuse driving me? One of these. She's driving the Corolla?
0: She's driving the Hyundai at this time.
1: Okay.
2: Are they both on the insurance for all these vehicles?
0: From what we understand, yes. But at any time, he could take her off the insurance and she would have no knowledge.
1: Why is that? If she's also on it as well?
0: Because they are not currently together. It's his insurance agent.
2: Is he trying to actively destroy her life at this point? Like, where's his head at?
0: Basically, he left her 1 month after they had a child together. He is not ordered to pay. He pays $100 a month for child support.
2: That's what
0: and
2: was
0: they have told her
2: ordered by the court.
0: If she can, yes, if she contests it because he does not have verifiable income, she may end up having to pay him.
2: This is a nightmare. I'm so sorry.
0: 100%, which is why we're wondering. If she files bankruptcy, would that get her out from under as co-signer from all of this so at least she doesn't end up with all this on her lap?
2: Well, the bankruptcy is not going to help much because they're going to liquidate all the cars. Mm-hmm. And if they get repoed, she's going to be on the hook for the difference. They're going to sell it at auction for nothing. And then she's going to owe even more while her financial life gets destroyed for 7 to 10 years from the bankruptcy. So I don't love that option. I would try to see how we can get her out of these individual situations one by one and get her income up enough to where she could pay them if she had to.
0: Okay.
2: And I would try to get up. You're about 15 grand underwater on all these vehicles.
1: Mm-hmm.
2: Obviously, she needs something reliable to drive. And obviously, we need the ability to find this car and be able to sell it, which that's going to be the difficult part because he's got most of these toys, doesn't he?
0: Mm-hmm. He has everything. She has access to the Hyundai and the Toyota. But, you know, she would love to sell the Toyota. She can't because of this loan that's on it.
2: Yeah.
0: She has told him, come get the Hyundai. I will go out and buy something that, you know, I can afford so I can make my own payment. But she can't with her credit wrapped up and all of this.
2: Yeah. Well, she could drive the Corolla, right? If she sold the Hyundai, she could do that.
0: Absolutely.
2: Okay. So if we at least get out of those two, it solves some problems here because that at least alleviates some of this pain when you owe 33 on one and 9 on the other, which mm-hmm. means you need to come up with 12 grand to get out from underwater on this and then you can keep the Corolla.
1: Yeah. And what about the credit cards? Are those still actively going? Because I'd want to make sure that those are
2: yes.
1: shut down and that more money is not able to be rung up on those.
2: I would freeze her credit.
1: Yes.
2: So that no accounts can be opened under her name and social security number as well.
1: Mm-hmm. And the same thing with this business loan. Her biggest job right now is to work hard to save. I mean, she is on the hook for this money. So let's earn $20,000 and start knocking out debt and make sure it can't come back to haunt us later on by freezing the credit.

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2: The problem is the stupid banks will loan you so much money that they put you in bankruptcy because they don't have an off button. 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
2: You know, you can go get a credit card. 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You can go down there and get a car. 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
3: Right back to the phone lines where Harrison is in Augusta, Georgia. Hi, Harrison. What's up in your world?
7: Yes, thank you all so much for taking my call. So my wife and I are in our late 30s with two kids under three. I make about $80,000 a year, and my wife makes about $30,000. And together we've got about $100,000 in non-mortgage debt, mostly vehicles and credit cards. And after doing our budget, realizing we're running about a $2,200 a month deficit.
3: Ooh.
7: And I feel completely trapped. I have no idea what to do. I've realized we've built our life outside of our financial reality, and it's just kind of snuck up on us, and I just could use some help.
3: Yeah. Listen, I'm going to tell you right now, I got to believe that a lot of that red is in the cars. Am I wrong or am I right?
7: Yes, you're right.
3: So tell us about the cars. How many are there? And tell us what the payments are. Tell us what you owe on them.
7: Yeah, so I have two vehicles. I have a truck that I owe about $14,000 on. That payment's about $325 a month.
3: Okay.
7: And then I have an SUV that's worth that I owe about $30,000 on. and that monthly payment is $560 a month.
3: Okay, honestly, I'm going to tell you that's not as bad as I thought it was going to be, although I still don't like the car payment. What else is sending you guys, you know, over $1,000 over? When you look at the budget, what do you find are the key contributors?
7: So it's mostly, I mean, I'm paying $1,950 a month for daycare. And that's killing me. And then my mortgage is a little over $2,100 a month. So I really put myself in a house that we probably should not have bought.
3: Yeah.
8: What's your actual take-home pay every month?
7: $6,500.
8: Oh, wow.
3: That feels low. Is investing coming out?
7: So it was, I was putting about 5% into my 401. I just actually paused that this week. I'm trying to, you know, do whatever I can to come up with some cash. Downloaded the Every Dollar app and then kind of going through that and just trying to figure out, find some solutions here.
8: So you said you have $100,000 of non-mortgage debt. I'm counting $44,000 in car loans. Does that mean you have $56,000 in credit cards?
7: So I have about $25,000 in credit cards. I have about $10,000 in a personal loan and about $5,000 in medical debt.
3: Okay.
8: Have you and your wife sat down and made an Every Dollar budget and just kind of put this all on paper to get the reality of it?
7: So I have, and, you know, I've tried to talk with her multiple times, and she kind of shuts down, and it's hard for her to kind of see the reality. And, you know,
8: is she overwhelmed?
7: I've been trying to. Absolutely, she's overwhelmed.
3: Well, the truth is, if she's making $30,000 after taxes, after everything, that's not covering daycare. It's breaking even.
7: That $30,000 is from a photography business. It's all under the table. But you're right. It's barely covering daycare.
3: But is that what's keeping her? I guess what I'm saying is, regardless of how it's being paid or who she's working for, she's out making money. And is that the thing that's keeping her from, obviously, I'm not saying everybody has to be a stay-at-home wife. Just hear that. I'm just saying I'm trying to solve a math problem here. If she were to stay home, that's something that might pull this back a little bit. And maybe she can stay home and do photography and just shift those hours to where, do you see what I'm saying? There's more of a benefit to it.
7: Absolutely.
8: Because if she could do that nights and weekends and watch the kids during the day, well, now we have a problem solved because we've kept some income in the door while getting back our daycare money,
3: exactly.
8: $1,950 a month, which gets you to more like a $300 deficit. And that's without paying off any of your debts.
3: Have you guys talked about that?
7: We have talked about it. And honestly, we've tried it a couple times and it just did not go very well. She struggled with keeping both kids at home and trying to work. And so, you know, we kind of came up with the plan that, hey, you know, this is a new business. Let's get the kids in daycare and give you a real shot to really grow this business and see where it can go.
3: How long has it been?
7: You know, so she's only been doing this about 6 months.
3: Okay. So here's where I'm at with this. There's three options on the table here. And a couple of them are a must. Number one, we have to sell the vehicles. At least one of them, at least the $30,000 SUV, has to go out the door. The other thing is she either needs to choose between I'm going to do this, part-time and stay home with the kids and try to bring in as much as I can in part-time hours, or I'm going to find a job or make this job grow in a hurry to where I'm making more than $30,000. Because you guys are, and the same goes for you too. Like, you've got to find ways to get your income up, even if it's side hustling, if it's overtime. You guys are up against, some very scary numbers here. And you cannot, and mind you, we're not even talking about paying off debt yet. We're just talking about getting you out of the red. We haven't even found them. These are just things to get you out of the red. This is not extra margin. And
8: just
3: so,
8: baseline where you can cover all the bills. Because right now, are you using the credit cards to fund that gap?
7: Yes, yeah, that's what we've been doing. But see, it's coming to a head because my limits are about up. And, at some point, it's all going to come crashing down.
3: And that's why I say it's not long. And that's why I say, speaking with her, this is not, it's not personal. It's not having to do with anything with her photography business. This is math and this is numbers and this is us adulting and saying, this is what must be done in this season.
8: We need to go from I'm scared to I'm angry, because that tells me now we can solve the problem. And so if you can get her there, you know her better than anyone, and just level with her and say, hey, listen, I know, I'm overwhelmed too, but we're going to get through this together. We're going to get on a plan. We have the every dollar budget. And if you don't have the premium version, we'll gift it to you, Harrison, if you hang on the line. That'll connect to your bank account. That'll give you all the personalized recommendations. And I think once you see the reality and you can look past the fear and the overwhelm, you guys will go, okay, we can see a path out, and you just got to focus on one thing at a time. That's the baby steps. $1,000 cash. Do you have that in the bank right now?
7: I do.
8: Good. Okay, good. Then it's going to be attacking all of our debts, smallest to largest. So what's your smallest debt? What's the next smallest balance you have?
7: It's about $420.
8: Great. Now, can we knock that out if we worked extra and cut our lifestyle down to nothing?
7: Yeah, absolutely.
8: So then at least you freed up that one payment. And so now you see some light at the end of this tunnel, and it's going to be a slog. I mean, this might be 3 to 4 years for you guys on this journey based on your income to debt ratio.
3: Yeah. Harrison, what do you owe on this SUV? You said you owe 30, but what's it worth?
7: It's only worth about 21, so I'm underwater.
3: Okay. Dadgummit.
7: The truck only owe 14, and it's worth probably 16.
3: Okay, so there's some money there. I would probably sell that one then and take the 2000 and,
7: cheap truck.
3: Put a little money with it. See if you can cash flow a couple more $1,000. So maybe you can get a $4,000 or $5,000 deal.
8: That might mean kind of pausing the baby steps for a second to stack up that cash to get a used car to replace that truck to get you from A to B.
7: Right.
3: And what about your work? Let's find ways to make quick money for you. What do you do for a living?
7: So I work for a building supply company running inventory and warehousing, and then I also teach pottery classes on the side.
3: Okay. Does the main job offer overtime?
7: No, so I'm on salary.
3: Okay. And what about the pottery? Is that a great side hustle for you, or did you just pick it because you like it? Because if it doesn't pay a whole lot, we need to shift to doing something that really pays.
7: It could be. I mean, I've been doing it 20 years. I'm really, really good at it. I just haven't spent much time doing it because it's, you know, with the two kids at home. And
3: right.
8: So what do you make a month on average doing that?
7: Doing pottery?
8: Yeah.
7: About 600.
8: And how many hours
7: and
8: is
7: I'm
8: that?
7: All on, oh, that's, I'm working 2 hours once a week, 4 weeks.
8: Okay.
3: Okay.
8: So that's about 8 hours a month?
7: Yeah.
3: I think we can pour gasoline on that. I think we could pump it up into high gear.
8: Pretty good hourly rate on that if you can do more of that.
3: And if you can't do more of that, then tack on something else, and you might be having 3 or 4 different, you know, side hustles that bring in money here and there. Same thing with her, but the point is, you guys have got to get the heck out of Dodge. I gotta hear some urgency. This is not even my situation, and I'm feeling like I gotta move. We gotta make changes. We gotta shift. So guys, You can do this, but you're going to have to get uncomfortable. There's no way this is happening without you guys getting extremely uncomfortable to do it.
0: 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Normal's broke. You need a plan. 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
11: With SRN News, I'm Bob Agnew in Washington. Military officials say they intercepted Iranian attacks yesterday on three Navy ships in the Strait of Hormuz. Officials also say they targeted Iranian military facilities responsible for the attacks. This week's victories in GOP primaries in several states, bolstering House Speaker Mike Johnson's belief his party is going to do well in the midterm elections this year.
12: We are very bullish about the midterm elections in November, and this is in spite of the media's breathless prognostications that Republicans are going to lose the House. Now, remember, they cheer against us every single day. Everything that we've accomplished in this Congress, they said, was impossible, could not be done. They also said we were going to lose in 2024. So I wouldn't put any stock into any of that, and I would not put any stock at all into historic trends.
11: About an hour from the close on Wall Street, the Dow is down 13 points, the NASDAQ up 604. This is SRN News.
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15: 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We're looking at a beautiful day, sunny skies, highs near 70 degrees tonight. Cloudy skies, lows near 47.
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0: live at Union Studio. Again, I'm here with George Camel. I'm Jade Warshaw. And we're headed back to the phone lines where we have Dan, who is joining us from Fort Myers, Florida. Dan, how can George and I help you out today?
1: Yeah, so my wife and I are starting on the process of buying our first house, and our lender is suggesting we cash out our 401ks for the down payment.
0: Oh,
2: I'm trying hard not to laugh, Dan, because it's just so funny that a lender, of course, is like, hey, just cash out your retirement to make this happen.
0: Yes,
2: man. Come on.
0: So I can get paid because I haven't in a while.
1: Right.
0: I mean, you do know that this is a horrible idea. I mean, your red flags went up, didn't they?
1: Yeah. That was my thought. I mean, yeah. So
2: let's play this out just for kicks and giggles,
0: yes.
2: Dan. How old are you?
1: I'm 30.
2: Okay. You're 30, and how much are they telling you to cash out?
1: So I've got about 22 in my Roth, and my wife's got about 14 or 16 in her employer match.
2: Okay. So 22 and 16 is what you would have cashed out if you listened to your lender.
1: Yeah, about 36.
2: Okay. So 36 grand, and I'm just going to play that out. If you left the 36 grand in, what it would turn into, which is how much you're losing if you did this move, okay? And that's if you never added anything to it, just 36 grand, letting it ride from 30 to 65. That would turn into $1.2 million.
0: Mm.
2: So this is not a $36,000 decision. It's a $1.2 million decision.
0: Absolutely.
2: So that's the scary part. So that tells me, though, another thing, you may not be ready to buy this house.
0: Yeah, what took place that you guys even got to the point of discussing such madness?
1: So we just moved to Florida about 3 years ago. We make about $140. We've got virtually no cash savings.
0: Got it.
1: So that's the thing.
0: So
1: we've got $30,000 in credit cards and $20,000 on her car.
0: Okay. I'm glad you told us that, because around here, we really do. We love home ownership. We do. We love when people are ready to make that purchase. We love when people want to invest in 401ks. We love being able to say yes to these things. But there is a time that it creates a much better timeline for this to be a blessing for you versus a burden. And so the way we teach it here is there's certain things that just have to be in line first. And one of those things is we're never going to recommend you buy a house while you're still in consumer debt. That is just, you're just adding insult to injury, because home ownership is expensive. Number one, you're going into debt. Yes, it's different than normal consumer debt, but it's still debt and it's still a financial responsibility for you. So we're always going to say, hey, you got to have your consumer debt paid off. That's numero uno. And then after that, we want you to have an emergency fund, because we all know that once you buy that house, something's going to happen.
2: Everything's on you.
0: Yes, the roof is going to happen. The AC is going to happen. You're going to have pigeons that like to nest up in your gutters. That happens to us all the time. And it's like you got to have the guy come out there and remove them. All that kind of crazy stuff.
2: That's outside of any family emergency.
0: Yeah,
2: there's
0: an ice storm and you got to have the arborist come up, right? And when you have debt, you can't cash flow that stuff. And then if you don't have savings, you can't pull from the savings for that stuff. And then the next thing you know, Dave, George.
2: I appreciate that. She called me Dave.
0: Oh, my Lord.
2: I
0: looked at you
2: day.
0: And I just said, Dave. The next thing you know, what are you doing? You're going into debt.
2: Further into credit card debt.
0: Credit card debt. So this, we don't want that domino effect to take place. That's why there's actually reason to why we teach what we teach, yeah. George.
2: So is it too late to back out of this whole thing and just keep renting for a while as you kind of create a better financial foundation?
1: No, it's not too late. So, I mean, the whole story, right? So we've got about $10,000 in savings, in cash savings. But so it's not a whole lot, but there's a little bit there. The issue is, you know, we live about an hour and a half outside of where we work, where we're currently renting for $2,500 a month. So, I mean, we're already paying a high rental, you know, even being out in the boonies.
2: Mm-hmm.
1: And then, you know, so we just had a kid last year, so we're trying to move closer into town. Closer into town by daycare is about $3,500 a month. And that's about what the mortgage would be. To play the devil's advocate on the cash out the 401k side of things, my wife's 401k match grew that in under 3 years, in like two and a half years. So if we replayed that scenario, ideally we'd be back at that same number within 2.5 years.
0: That's true.
2: But you'll be there even if you didn't touch the retirement. You'll add that if you kept where you're at. And so it's still, you're still losing that $1.2 million that you unplugged. And even though you're adding to it with the new $36,000 over time, it's still unplugging that growth for the rest of your life versus adding to it. So I still think it's a, and you're also going to pay penalties and fees as well.
0: Yeah, we didn't talk about that.
2: That's aside from that. And so I think you guys are tired of the commute. You want to be homeowners. And the truth is, we made decisions that just has kind of put us two steps back with the car loan and the credit cards. Like, you guys are making $140,000 and you still had to turn to the credit card. So it tells me we need to get our current income under control before we step into this new chapter.
1: Yeah. Yeah. The income is under control. The 30, that's been there for a few years now. We've just been
2: that's
1: playing,
2: even scarier. Playing, that's know. At 25% right. APR.
1: Yeah. So, and we've just been, paying that. So we've actually been living on a cash budget for a few years now.
0: I also want to call out another part of this. And again, I don't want to sound like I'm here to bust your bubble. That's not what I'm trying to do. I want to give you fair numbers so that whenever this all goes down, it feels good and you can actually keep it. But if you're bringing home $9,000 a month, doing a $3,500 mortgage is not good for you. That's way too high for you. It's $1,000 over where it should be.
2: Ideally, yeah, you're sitting at about $2,200, which means you need to have more saved up for the down payment to then lower the mortgage or choose a different home that's at a lower price point. So there's going to have to be compromises. Otherwise, you're going to be calling us back when maybe you lose one income or income goes down and all of a sudden you're going, hey, we can't afford to stay here anymore. We need to move. Or we can't invest 15% to retirement because this mortgage is killing us.
0: And hear it from this angle. You know, you called in saying your lender gave you some bad advice. They have money tacked onto that. And so they're kind of driven by making a commission. George and I have nothing. We're completely unbiased for you. And so we're just looking at this as the numbers are. We get no commission. We get nothing. And we can just look at this and go, at the bottom line, Dan, is you're just not ready to buy a house. You just don't have the money yet. And you can get there. And I think that you can get there pretty quickly, relative to, the span of your life. But the day is not today. And maybe next year you could be ready. But the truth is, you guys have $50,000 of debt that needs to be paid off. You need to stack up at least 3 to 6 months of expenses. And then...
2: So that's probably like an $80,000 swing before we even start saving up a down payment,
0: which is probably another hundred grand. And I guarantee that's not what you wanted to hear when you called in.
2: Yeah.
1: Right.
2: But I think you knew in your heart that this was a bad decision, hence why you called our show.
1: Yeah. I was thinking, I probably got to go find 80 grand or so. Mm-hmm. I mean, the cool thing is, I'm self-employed. I'm in the construction business.
0: Oh.
1: And I've been,
0: Sky's the limit for you.
1: I've been able to add, 30 to 40,000 a year.
2: Just, go bust it, man. Your income is your greatest wealth building tool. So let's use it to pay off the debt, get the emergency fund, get the down payment. If you really want that home, prove it. Pay off the debt and get yourself to a good financial spot.

0: I've been doing this show for over 30 years, and some of the saddest calls I have taken are from situations that are completely preventable.
1: Yeah, and what's so hard is I feel like one of those, especially the ones that I'm like, oh, it's terrible, are people that call in and their spouse has passed away suddenly and they don't have life insurance. When you have to think through, how am I going to pay my bills?
0: How am I going to eat next week?
1: Yeah, the middle of all that grief. 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
1: What's up, guys? 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
8: Headed back to the phone lines where we find Samantha, who's in Miami, Florida. What's going on, Samantha? How you doing?
9: Hi, I'm doing great. How about you guys?
8: Excellent. How can we help?
9: I am calling because my husband and I love the Dave Ramsey Show. We watch it all the time on YouTube. And I am trying to convince my husband to let us buy a new iPhone for me. My iPhone does kind of work, but it's not fully functioning. Apple Pay doesn't work. It doesn't connect to my watch. But I do tend to kind of break things. I don't think super fast to the average, but compared to my husband, he is like, he takes care of all his technology. His iPhone's like 5 years old. You know, mine's about to turn three.
8: Okay.
9: And I want a new one.
8: Okay. So it doesn't connect to Apple Pay, and it doesn't connect to your iWatch.
10: And it's only 3 years old?
9: Yes. Yeah, it's 3 years old. It's fallen a few times. I work in an industry where I move around a lot. I travel a lot. So
8: by fallen, you mean you've dropped it?
9: Yes.
11: Okay. It didn't trip on its own. That's what we're asking. Okay.
8: Samantha,
9: frequently falls out of my hand, though.
8: Let me tell you, Samantha, if you could have been in the commercial break, George was making fun of me because my iPhone is so destroyed. It is just, it's fallen many times. It's completely cracked. And I am on your side on doing our best and it still not being enough with these iPhones. So.
11: Let's talk through that. You're talking to a former Apple Store employee, and it hurts my heart when I see an iPhone fall. It's like dropping a baby to me, almost as bad.
9: I drop babies pretty frequently.
11: Oh, gosh, Samantha.
8: You're dropping babies. Your own babies or other folks' babies?
9: Just the iPhone.
11: Okay, good. Okay, God. Don't give Samantha a baby. All right, so I understand your husband's frustration, and he's going, why would we get you a new one for you to then make it an old broken one very quickly?
9: Exactly.
8: What's a new iPhone run these days? I haven't bought a brand new one.
9: The Pro Max I was looking at was $1,100.
11: Why are you looking at the Pro Max? It's like knowing you get into car wrecks a lot, going, I'll take the Porsche, please.
8: Oh boy, $1,100.
9: Well, even the least expensive one, I think, was around $700.
8: But can't you get an older model?
11: I'm looking right now on Swappa, which is a my old phones on Swappa. So you can buy an iPhone 16 in great condition for $350.
8: Oh, love that. And what would be the problem with that, Samantha?
9: I wanted the new one. Because I just wanted the new one.
11: There we go. Well, thank you for your honesty, Samantha.
8: She just wants
11: it. So it went from my phone doesn't work to, no, I just want the fanciest, latest, and greatest.
9: If I'm going to get the new phone, I just want the new phone.
8: Well, okay. Let's see, can you even afford it? So tell us, is this something that you could do and it's just not a thing, or if it's something that would really set you back? Do you guys have any debt?
9: We have no debt for baby steps. We're on baby step 6.
11: Go. Oh, just good. The mortgage? So
9: just our house.
11: Okay, how much is in the emergency fund?
9: A year.
8: A year's worth?
9: Almost a year.
8: How much does that equate to?
9: Yeah. That's like, well, if you include like some of our investments, I guess if it's just purely cash on the emergency fund, then 6 months.
8: Okay.
9: So it's about 60K. And then we also have some investments because Liquidate still was a bigger emergency. And
8: in a brokerage account.
9: We invest almost 30% of our income annually. Right. Gets either.
8: What's your net worth?
9: Roth IRAs, all the things.
8: What's your net worth?
9: About $1 million.
11: Way
8: okay,
11: go.
8: So it sounds like, issue. Oh boy, is being a little stingy.
11: I have an idea, Samantha. What iPhone does your husband have?
9: So his work pays for his, and he just got the newest one after having his for 5 years.
11: Okay, what happened to his old phone?
9: He cracked the screen.
11: Look at that.
8: This is what we really need to discuss.
9: He had it for 5 years.
8: But what we really need to set is a baseline, and we need to know what is a norm of keeping your phone. Like, what is the normal amount of time that a person should keep their phone before they upgrade?
11: We were just out in the lobby, it was an iPhone with the single lens. It must have been an iPhone 4, and it was working great.
8: Yeah.
11: Because they took care of it.
8: Okay. George, we need to hear, because we don't know unless the people speak. So if you're watching this, in the comments, put, what is a normal amount of time to have your phone before you upgrade? Is it 3 years? Is it 5 years? Is it every year? I would like to know.
11: As long until it just doesn't work anymore?
8: So for the audience, is 3 years a fair time?
11: I think one person said 10 years, one said five. I'm seeing another five.
8: Two, three, okay. So I think that it seems like we're in the threshold. Anywhere between 2 to 5 years, you should be able to upgrade your phone. I agree, Samantha.
11: So you can't upgrade it. Here's my condition if I'm your husband. Day one, we are getting a screen protector on there and an OtterBox case that is indestructible.
8: The ugliest cases.
11: The ugliest, biggest case you can find to protect it. Because the truth is, I doubt you've had screen protectors in good cases on your phones this whole time.
8: Yeah. And even if she has, like, just double down on it because you need it. Put it inside of a baggie.
11: I am Mr. Like, I'm proudly... My phone is like perfect at all times.
8: Really?
11: I take care of it. Screen protector at all times, always in a case. People who, you know how I know someone's rich? Their iPhone is nude.
8: Oh.
11: No case, no screen protector. I go, you can't hide money.
8: Cause you just, it doesn't matter. If they shatter it tomorrow, they'll just.
11: I can spot a trust fund kid a mile away if they've got an iPhone with no case.
8: But it's slick. You can't even get a good grip on it to hold it.
11: You're living on the edge and there's.
8: Well,
11: total confidence.
8: Total confidence. I can just go and ride through and get another one tomorrow.
11: Be a little more chalant with your phones, guys. You're carrying $1,000 device.
8: Yeah.
11: You wouldn't do that with your laptop.
8: I've never had the brand new phone. I've never had the most brand new phone ever.
11: I'm proud of you.
8: I don't even know which one this one is, but it's got two holes.
11: Well, you know what's nice? I buy old ones off like coworkers, as they upgrade, and they'll sell them on our little forums or whatever. So ask around. I mean, Facebook Marketplace, don't get scammed there, but Swappa is another one. There's a bunch of cell phone sites to sell old phones, buy used phones.
8: Okay.
11: So all of that really helps because I don't want to overpay.
8: So if I go to the Apple store, I feel like I get them at the Apple store. I get an older one.
11: You can get refurbished. They'll have them refurbished.
8: But it's cheaper on Swappa.
11: 100%. Refurbished is just a little bit cheaper than new.
8: Interesting. And there's more that you can choose from on there?
11: Yeah.
8: Interesting.
11: And it's all, legit. Not a sponsor, but, it's just a site
8: I've used.
11: Maybe
8: they ought to be.
11: Hit us up, Swappa.
8: Okay, so do you think it's fair that, obviously some people like Samantha and myself, we drop them more often, even if you hadn't dropped it, even if you just had the phone for 3 years and you were like, you know what? I'd like to see what the newer model looks like.
11: Yeah, if you budget for it, you pay cash. I mean, you might need a sinking fund these days because of how expensive these things are. If it's $1,000 and you need one every 2 or 3 years,
8: And
11: that's
8: let me
11: 50
8: just
11: bucks
8: say,
11: a month you got to set aside.
8: This is a loophole that a lot of people do. Do you want to know what they do? They, when they're AT&T or Verizon.
11: What do?
8: They just do the payments for it.
11: Oh, yikes. That's my least favorite option.
8: They just add it into the, it's
11: Which,
8: just
11: by the
8: in
11: way,
8: my
11: locks
8: phone
11: you
8: bill.
11: Into their contracts.
8: Yeah. Yeah.
11: So there's some golden handcuffs there. So never think, well, it's super cheap. I just pay it every month. That's what they want you to do.
8: I kind of got tricked because I didn't know. So this was several years back. I got a notice on my phone that was like, time to upgrade. And to me, when it's like, it's time to upgrade, I'm thinking, okay, I'm just upgrading my phone. It's time to just swap them. Swappa.
11: There you go.
8: And I didn't even realize because they just did one phone for another. And then I realized it was in my bill.
11: It was just automatically.
8: And so all of a sudden one day our phone bill went down and I was like, why did our phone bill go down? And I realized I'd been paying payments on the phone and I didn't even know it.
11: Wow. That is brutal.
8: Diabolical.
11: Oh, the other thing I need to mention is that a lot of people think, well, my phone is broken. It doesn't work anymore. No, it's just user error because you put so much crap on that phone. It can't function anymore.
8: Too much. Not enough memory.
11: You gotta clear some space. And so resetting your phone and cleaning it, you'll feel like you got a new phone. Just like with a car. Get your car detailed, and that car fever will go away pretty quickly.
8: You know what, though? Some people, that's just their thing. Like, if it weren't for Sam Warsh on our house, I would have no dealings with the technology. Like, he does all that stuff. I get frustrated. One thing doesn't work. I'm like, this stupid phone! And he just walks by and pushes one button, and it's all fixed.
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8: 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I could tell it was you in your house.
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1: With SRN News, I'm Bob Agnew in Washington. America's employers delivered a surprisingly strong 115,000 new jobs last month. That came despite an economic shock from the war with Iran. Hiring was better than the 65,000 economists had been expecting. The war's caused the biggest disruption in global oil supplies in history. It also sent average U.S. gasoline prices surging past $4.50 a gallon this week. The conflict has not done much damage to the American job market so far. President Trump says the leaders of Russia and Ukraine have agreed to his request for a three-day ceasefire and an exchange of prisoners. The president said today that such a halt to hostilities could be the beginning of the end of the long war between those two countries. Alabama lawmakers have approved a plan for new U.S. House primaries if courts allow the state to use different congressional districts in this year's midterm elections. On Wall Street, the Dow right now down 56 points. This is SRN News.
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14: Ask Ramsey is our free AI tool that's built and trained on proven Ramsey principles. And so today we're going to talk about some of the most asked questions that you guys ask Ramsey. We get questions all the time around budgeting, paying off debt, but this time the top question was around retirement savings, George. As a matter of fact, the most asked question was this: how do I know if I have enough saved to retire?
15: Well, the simple answer that you will hate is you know you have enough saved to retire when your retirement income can cover your retirement lifestyle without depending on Social Security. So figure out how much you'll need to live on each month in retirement, which easier said than done because we don't know what inflation's going to be. Will Social Security be there? How much will it be?
14: Yeah.
15: Healthcare costs, all of that. But to the best of your ability, go, okay, here's what I'm living on now. Here's what I think it'll be, you know, 10, 20, 30 years from now.
14: Right.
15: Then list all of your expected income streams. Hopefully, if you follow our plan, you've got the 401ks, IRAs, maybe even a pension. And if your monthly income is close to or above that expected monthly spending, you are probably on track. And if there's a gap that tells me you need to lower the lifestyle, you need to increase how much you're saving now, or plan to work part-time in a retirement, not a bad idea. So important call-outs, though. Be debt-free, before in retirement. So work to pay off the house. Make sure you have everything paid off before you head into retirement. Plan for those healthcare costs. Be on a written retirement budget, not just vibes.
14: Yeah, not just a guess. That's so good. And Ask Ramsey, it can really help you walk through a retirement planning checklist to make sure that you have your retirement savings.

0: 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All right, we got Jeff, who's in Nashville, Tennessee. Hey, Jeff, how can we help out today?
1: Hey, guys. Well, I have a question about my career, and I was wondering if you guys could help. So I've been with the same company for almost 13 years, and we're in kind of the restoration cleaning industry. The plan for my future was that I'm to take over the company. We have no written contract. There's no written agreement. It's just something that somebody sold me. But lately, I've found a lot of moral and ethical disparity between my owner and I. And my question for you is, do I hang on and wait until I can take over, or is it time to just go ahead and move on?
0: Ooh, I would love to know the moral and ethical, because that sounds very serious.
2: Is it like crimes are being committed, or they're just doing things in a way you wouldn't?
1: Not as far as the world is concerned. Biblically, a little bit. Essentially, in this industry, I'm not about giving people money to give me work, or people to give me work, me give them money back. And that has started to happen after 16 years of this company never spending a dollar on marketing at all. We're now paying off a person to quote unquote give us work that's just not profitable.
0: So you're paying a marketer?
1: Oh, no, this is paying essentially a maintenance guy to approve contracts or approve bids that we offer up to them.
0: Okay.
2: What is that doing for the company? What's the upside?
1: I will quote, we have to do what we have to do to get work. And that's what I was told this is all about. However,
0: am I missing something on the moral part of this or the ethical? Help me understand. I feel like I'm missing something. So there's a person who's helping you get contracts, and they're approving whether the bids are good enough?
1: No. Essentially, this is a maintenance guy that works for somebody who has the ability to approve or deny estimates for this property. And my company paid that man $7,000 in an attempt to get him to approve more of our estimates.
2: So it's basically a bribe.
0: A bribe.
1: That's a perfect way to put it, yeah.
2: Okay.
0: Okay,
2: yeah.
0: That makes more sense. I needed that clarity. Okay, so you're bribing, they're bribing this guy. If we pay you a little money on the side, you'll approve more of ours.
2: To feed us more clientele.
0: I see.
2: And more projects.
0: Okay. Mm-hmm. You don't like the way that's being done. That makes sense. The part that I'm really wondering about is you said, people are talking about me taking over the company, but there's neither contracts nor paper trail for this. I would need more.
2: I would need a date in writing versus just a vibe of like, well, maybe when the time comes, you could take it over.
0: Can you have that conversation?
1: We've had the conversation several times. It's loose-ended. There's no definition. There's no timeline. There's no payment. There, none of that stuff is discussed, and we're talking a company that may value somewhere around $350,000.
0: Okay.
2: If this was a significant other in your life, and we're talking about commitment and marriage, you would go, hey, clearly she's not that into you. If she's kicking tires, going, yeah, maybe we'll get married. We'll see about that.
0: It might just be a way to keep you warm, like keep you on their side and keep you as an employee, because maybe they know that you don't like the way things are going.
2: And you've addressed it sounds like, because they gave you the answer of, hey, we got to do what we got to do.
1: That's it. And this has been addressed many times. I feel exactly like that they're trying to keep me on a hook for a while until the day comes, and then we just cut the line. So that question is, I've already kind of formed up an LLC, and before I just start really moving forward with it, my question is, do I maintain what I'm doing now and try to cold start my LLC, or do I just jump right into this thing?
0: Well, yeah, that's a whole different question, because there's income on the line here, right? So how much are you earning now?
1: That's it. It's minimal. I make 60 a year.
0: 60 a year. And how quickly do you think you could generate that same profit from you starting up your own business?
1: I would need about 6, maybe 7 months.
0: Is there any part of this business that you can do ethically while you're still working for your boss?
1: Absolutely. Nights and weekends.
0: Oh, okay.
2: And it's not in conflict with any contract you signed to, like, a non-compete?
1: Absolutely. I don't have a non-compete.
2: Okay.
0: Okay, that's good.
2: Then there's nothing wrong with you going, hey, it's my time when the time is right. I'm going to go launch this thing on the side. But I don't think in good faith you can continue working for this person because of the soul tax that you're paying right now, the resentment building up. I mean, it's going to eat you alive. It's a poison that you're drinking every day you stay here, knowing this business is not being run ethically.
1: Fair.
2: You're not excited to go to work for a guy who does that, who
1: absolutely
2: you're not aligned not in the values. And so for that reason, I would get out as soon as possible, even if you go work for someone else in the meantime while you get this thing off the ground.
0: Do you think you could find someone else to go work for quickly?
1: Well, unfortunately, for this company, about 80% of our book of business comes through my phone. It's my contacts, my people, friends, et cetera,
0: okay,
1: church family. So the work for me won't stop. It will just go through.
2: What happens when you divert those leads to your new business versus them and their business hurts even more?
1: Unfortunately, they're the ones calling me. I'm not in control of who, you know, whether they choose the old company or the new company.
2: But you're going to tell them, hey, I actually started my own thing if you're interested.
0: So if realistically, how many leads do you think would come with you and how much money is that? Like, how much could you have on the table within your first 30 to 60 days?
1: First 30 to 60 days with a cold start, not necessarily having everything together, I could probably pull together 25 to 40,000 in project work pretty quickly.
2: And that turns into how much in profits? Does that replace your current monthly income?
1: Oh, it would absolutely blow my current income out of the water.
2: I think this is going to happen faster than you think. I think you try this for a month or two and realize, oh, okay, I can do this repeatedly.
0: Yeah.
2: With stability.
0: Absolutely. And because here's the thing, you might just flip it. Usually it's the opposite. We say, okay, you know, do this other job while you build the business. But I think you can build the business. And if you have extra time, yeah, sure, you could work a side hustle and fill in gaps. But I don't even think you need to do that. It sounds like you've got it right there. There's no non-compete, so there's nothing ethically here.
2: I just want to run a business differently.
0: I'm all for it, and you want to do it the right way. I think that's really, really good, and we're rooting for you.

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7: Well, it's my favorite time of the show, George, where we get to talk about my favorite budgeting app, which is Every Dollar. 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Matt is in Phoenix, Arizona. Matt, you are on the line, my friend.
8: Hey, guys. How are you doing?
7: Doing good. What's up?
8: I am at a weird crossing point. We are in baby step two, and we have no consumer debt left. We just have our mortgage, which is at $416,000, and we have $75,000 in student loans left at 8%.
7: Okay.
8: We are trying to figure out, we have $50,000 in the bank too.
9: How much?
8: We're trying to figure out, what's that?
9: How much do you have in the bank?
8: 50,000.
9: 50, okay.
8: We're trying to figure out if we should pay the student loans right now, and the only reason I would be second questioning it in the process of all this is because in our mortgage is the PMI the mortgage insurance, which is $250 a month.
7: Mm-hmm.
8: Our student loan payment is $117 a month. So in order to get our PMI insurance off, we would have to pay $70,000 right around there on our mortgage to mm-hmm. drop it off. So my thought process was, do I pay the 70 on the mortgage to drop that down so I can roll that extra 250 towards the student loan, since it's more than double the student loan payment,
7: mm-hmm.
8: and then tackle that? Or do I just keep trucking along and knock out the student loans and then keep going from there?
7: It's a fair question. I mean, you're looking at what you'll receive back. So you're looking at the payment in essence more so than the balance itself of the consumer debt. And I understand that. If I were in your shoes, because really when we're talking about the mortgage, that really is a baby step six activity. And so I would continue on with the student loans, because there's $75,000 of these bad boys. You got to knock this out. The good news is you have $49,000 that you can put towards that cause. And I would totally do that. I would totally do that.
9: My guess is you're knocking out a bunch of student loans in the process, right?
8: Yeah.
9: Because they're broken up. So you're going to free up a whole lot of payments, too.
7: Yeah. Have you done the calculation? How much is that?
8: As far as interest?
9: If you paid off the $50,000 of the smallest loans right now, how many payments would that free up? What does that amount to each month?
8: That I have not calculated.
9: That's a better calculation, I think, than the minimum payment on the student loans.
7: Mm-hmm.
9: So I would definitely tackle the student loans. I know the PMI sucks, but you're going to get there real fast if you knock out these student loans. What's your household income?
8: Okay. $318,000.
9: Goodness gracious.
7: Oh, yeah.
9: We'll knock out the student loans and the mortgage
7: if you get control
9: of this.
7: Over the course of this year, why wouldn't that be the goal, to pay to be out of baby step two, so $75,000 down, and then we're aggressively saving up 3 months of expenses, and then we can aggressively put extra towards this PMI.
8: 100%. Yeah, we can definitely do it. We take home about I'm on commission, but we take home about 14 to 17,000 after taxes every month.
7: Mm-hmm.
8: So we've been aggressive. We paid off 120,000 in the last 15 months.
7: Excellent.
8: So awesome. we got everything, all the consumer stuff out of the way. The only monkey wrench here is, in about 12 months, my wife is going to, we're going to have her stay at home and just raise the kids.
7: Okay.
8: And so we're going to lose about $68,000 in income. And our take home after taxes would just be around 13 to 14,000.
7: Okay.
8: But then after we put on health insurance and 401k and all that stuff, we would only be saving about, after bills and utilities and mortgage, we would only be saving about $2,000 to $3,000 a month. That would be the extra play after all the bills, mm-hmm. is what we would have left to play with, rather than right now we have about $10,000 to $11,000 in play every month.
7: So you're saying that that feels like a huge swing, bigger than I thought. So she stays home. Obviously, your income goes down from 17 to 13. And then you figure how much for insurance?
8: From what I was getting quotes from, the home family, so it'd be me, my wife, and two kids, health insurance, full plan, was $1,800 or $1,900 a month.
9: Okay. Is that marketplace insurance?
7: So we'll call that $2,000.
8: Through my work.
9: Through your work. Okay. Yeah, that's real high for an employer-sponsored healthcare plan.
7: It feels high.
8: Right.
7: But for now, we'll take your word for it. So
9: I would look at the high deductible plans too, which will have lower premiums. Have you looked at those options?
8: No, I just kind of got some rough numbers from the representative.
9: Okay. I would make sure to look at those high deductible HDHP plans, because the premiums mm-hmm. will be way lower.
8: Okay.
9: Hopefully.
7: So you're down $6,000 for the month. So I see what you're saying there. It sounds like the point is just, let's try to kick out as much of this debt while we have this high monthly income. And I think that's a great play. You can obviously afford for her to stay home. You can afford those things, but it really just frames what George and I said beautifully, which is, yeah, while you have this money for the next 12 months, let's kick it into high gear.
9: Knock out consumer debt, get the emergency fund, and get that PMI knocked off. Now we have a whole lot of extra margin.
7: Yeah, love it. Thank you for the call. Next up, we have Daniel, who's in Salt Lake City, Utah. Daniel, how can George and I help today?
10: Hi, yes. my question is that my business has debt still, and but my wife and I personally do not carry any. And so it's kind of a weird spot where we're on baby step four, but the business is still, I guess, technically on baby step two.
9: Who runs the business?
10: Trying to figure out.
7: Yeah, are you solopreneurs?
9: Boom. Looks like you're in debt, Daniel.
10: Right, exactly. I know. Yeah, exactly. We're in debt. So that's what I thought you were going to say. We're on baby step number two till the business is paid off then, right?
7: Uh-huh.
9: How much is left on that?
10: Yeah. $80,000.
9: Okay. How quickly could you knock that out if you guys got
10: intense?
9: It'll
10: be done this year.
9: Oh, okay. Before 2026 is over, this debt is gone, and then you need to build up an emergency fund?
10: Yeah, I mean, a business emergency fund. My wife and I have, about $70,000 ourselves.
9: Okay, I would use your personal money to pay off your debts.
7: Is it just, are you the only two owners? Is it just you and your wife?
10: No,
7: or do you have lots of employees?
10: I'm a 50% partner, so I have a partner. I would love to do that, but he doesn't have the same amount of money stored up, and so we wouldn't be able to evenly split paying off the debt personally.
9: But could you knock out your part and have an assigned agreement saying, hey, your part of this debt is done?
10: Yeah, I guess in theory.
9: I mean, your name is still on the debt, which is the risky part.
10: Right. That's the whole thing. Is like the business has the debt. Technically, the debt that's left is under his credit.
7: He's not interested in using profit to pay off the debt over time?
10: Oh, yeah. No, we're doing that. Like I said, we're going to have it done probably by the end of the summer.
7: So if you, and how much was it again? Was it 70 or was it more?
10: It's 80,000 left in business debts on a credit card and a line of credit.
7: And it'll be done at the end of the summer if you use the profits from the business?
10: Yes, that's correct.
9: I would aim for that.
7: Yeah,
9: I would get
7: on the
9: same page with him and go, hey, listen, I don't want this debt hanging around any longer. It's adding risk to our business. If we get real intense, we can knock this thing out. Do you guys have any reserves in the business as well?
10: Yeah, I mean, well, we've got customer deposits. Those are technically not our money yet either until the jobs are produced. We're a residential painting company, so the deposits,
7: Yeah, you do need to have some reserves. I think because if you had told me that you were 100% owner of this business, I'd say, yeah, pay it off, reach over, do whatever you need to do. But because you're not full owner and there's another guy that's associated with this, yeah, as long as you guys can have this using those profits by the end of the summer, I love that. And stack up some reserves. 6 to 12 months is what I would do immediately.

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3: With SRN News, I'm Bob Agnew in Washington. The Virginia Supreme Court has struck down a Democrat congressional redistricting plan that had won voter approval. Here's Bernie Bennett with more details.
4: The court's 4-3 decision Friday marked a major setback for Democrats in a nationwide redistricting battle with Republicans ahead of the midterm elections. The plan, approved April 21st by voters, could have helped Democrats win up to 4 additional U.S. House seats. But the court said state lawmakers violated procedural requirements when referring the plan to the ballot. A recent U.S. Supreme Court ruling that weakened the Voting Rights Act has been used by Republicans in several southern states to try to eliminate congressional districts held by black Democratic leaders. Bernie Bennett in Washington.
3: American employers delivered a surprisingly strong 115,000 new jobs last month, despite an economic shock from the war with Iran that exceeded expectations by nearly double. On Wall Street, near the close, the Dow was down 17 points. This is SRN News.
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7: 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Max Kilowatts here from your JTR Roofing Studios with a weather update today. Sunny skies throughout the day, highs near 70 degrees. Tonight, we're looking at partly cloudy skies, lows near 47 degrees.
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0: Morning Show here in the Fair Ones Credit Union Studio, here with George Campbell, myself, Jade Warshaw. We got Ryan, who's in Chattanooga, Tennessee, just down the road. Ryan, you're up next, buddy. How can we help?
1: Hey, guys. Thanks for taking the call. My question for you, as a 26-year-old man married to my wife that's 24, I'm curious. We put a large portion of our monthly income away into savings and retirement. We have little to no debt, and I'm just curious how much money is saving too much for retirement versus being able to enjoy your 20s and 30s?
0: That's a very good question. Can you clarify for us a little bit two things, what it means when you say little to no debt, and just how much are you putting towards retirement and savings?
1: Yeah, so our debt, my wife has about $4,000 worth of student loans. We across the board do not have any credit card debt. I do not have any student loans, and we just have our mortgage. Both cars are paid off, and cool. We put roughly $3,000 a month into saving or into investing for our retirement.
2: Why haven't you paid off the student loan?
1: We had it set up on an automation that was kind of Spectrum, and that's what we're planning on tackling within the next month or so.
0: Well, how much do you have saved? If you've been putting away $3,000, how much do you have in non-retirement savings right now?
1: In non-retirement savings, mm-hmm. So as for our, I guess, emergency fund, so the $2,000 a month correlates with, I guess, the 401k and our Roth IRAs.
0: Understood. How much do you have
2: savings,
0: that's not retirement?
2: Higher savings.
1: So we have roughly about $25,000 in our taxable, I guess, liquid brokerage outside of our initial retirement.
0: So do you have any high yield savings money? Like just any money in savings?
1: Well, that is, I guess, drawing from the high yields right now. It's uninvested cash in my brokerage account.
0: Oh, got it. Okay. So it's just sitting there.
2: Like a money market situation.
0: Okay. Cool.
1: Correct. Sorry.
2: All right. So you're wondering, are you saving too much by putting $3,000 away a month into investments?
1: Correct. When I did my calculation, 11% over the next, 32 years or so until I've hit 60 for retirement, it's like $15 million, which is great number to have with contributing that much each month. But
0: so the $3,000 is 11% of your money?
1: What do you mean by that?
2: You're saying 11% as the rate of return when you calculate?
1: Correct.
0: Oh, got it.
2: Okay. What's your household income? Gross household income?
1: Yeah, we make roughly $130,000 a year.
2: Okay. So our baby steps go as follows. Baby step one, $1,000. You have that. Baby step two, pay off all consumer debt, which means the student loans are paid off today, which brings your brokerage down to $21,000. Tracking?
1: Correct.
2: Now we need 3 to 6 months of expenses. What does 6 months of expenses look like for you guys? Is it more than $21,000?
1: I would say between 20 and 25.
2: Great. So we'll call that good. Now we're at baby step four, 15% of household income, which for you guys, 15% is going to be $19,500.
0: $1,600 a month, $1,625.
2: So that's the amount you should be putting away, and any extra money then gets diverted to the mortgage and to enjoying your life. So you asked, how much can we use some of this to enjoy our 20s and 30s? Yes, mm-hmm. You should be using it. And I think investing $3,000 and putting every dime away into retirement is a bad idea because you have a flat tire.
0: And honestly, I think this is just a mental shift more than anything, because after you do the $1,600 every single month, if you did another $1,500 extra on the mortgage, it's the same $3,000. You're just splitting it up and doing it in the right ways. So you're still, do you see what I'm saying? So in many ways, you're still investing, because a mortgage in many ways it's an investment. It's definitely a forced savings account at best. And so you are investing, you're just doing it in different ways. So it's just a mentality shift there.
1: Sure. Okay.
0: The dollars themselves don't really change.
1: Yeah. I guess it's harder mentally from a liquid versus illiquid standpoint.
0: Well, let's talk through that. Let's talk through that, because it is worth talking through that. We have found that it sounds like your goal is to build wealth, right?
1: Correct.
0: Yes. We've done the largest study of millionaires. And one of the things that we found is there's two key portions of this. Number one is these people, they invest in their 401k. That's where they build the majority of their worth. It's not they've got all this real estate. They don't have these crazy. No, they invest in their employee-sponsored accounts. That's what they do. And then the other thing that they do is they pay off their home mortgage, and they do it relatively quickly. And so if you can do those two things, combined effort, that is the ticket. That's what we have found works time and time and time again for millions of people. And you're right there. Like I said, the amount that you're putting towards savings doesn't change. You're just not investing at all. So we're creating diversification in many ways.
2: You have a forced savings plan by putting it into that mortgage, paying it off, having all that equity.
0: Mm-hmm.
2: And that's exactly what my wife and I did, Ryan. We are very much, I mean, you guys are earlier than we even got started. We had a paid off home in our early 30s, became Baby Steps millionaires in our early 30s. You guys are going to get there even faster at the rate you're going. But I would caution you to slow down a bit, move from intensity to intentionality once you're out of baby step three and you begin to invest. Because I don't want you to look back and go, oh my gosh, we have kids now. We didn't get to do all those trips we wanted to do. Life got crazy and chaotic and complicated. So I would allocate in your budget money for vacations and trips and some little luxuries. You guys have earned it. You've worked your tails off at 26 and 24 to be soon to be debt free as soon as you're off this call.
1: Yeah, I appreciate it. It is nice to know that percentage threshold of, you know, how can I still be secured for the future, but also enjoy today. So I appreciate it.
2: If you just do 15% until the mortgage is paid off, you're going to have so much in retirement. And by the way, once the mortgage is paid off, you can ratchet that up to 20, 30, 40, 50%. But make sure that you're also giving and spending.
0: Mm-hmm.
2: You got to have all three in check: investing, saving, giving, spending. So all of those in check: 15% investing, 10% giving, especially if you're a person of faith, and then you can enjoy it after all the bills are paid. And that's where the every dollar budget comes in. It
0: yes.
2: forces me to go, oh yeah, I need to put money away for that vacation.
0: Yes.
2: So we don't go, wait, this savings account is just for life. No. You earmarked it for vacation.
0: Yeah.
2: So use it.
0: One of the things that kind of makes me sad is we can really get into the baby step two mode, that just gazelle intensity mode, because it feels good. We're making accomplishments. We're paying off debt. We're saving really quickly. And it's like, if that mentality continues to follow you, you never really enjoy the fruit of the baby steps. The whole point is to really rush it so you can get out of those painful periods, get out of baby step two, get out of baby step three. But man, once you're in four, five, and six, and the house is starting to come down and everything is really, you know, starting to take shape, you're investing your 15%, you've got to live a little.
2: Live like
0: you've
2: no one else.
0: You've got to. So later.
2: You can live like no one else and give like no one else. And, you know, I got a DM the other day. They went, hey, can I buy this fancy coffee machine? I know you like coffee. And I was like, well, where are you guys at financially? They go, well, we're millionaires. We have a great income, no debt.
0: Mm-hmm.
2: Get the coffee machine.
0: Yes.
2: And it feels like you're doing a bad thing because you're spending $2,000, which feels insane. You're right. It is insane if you're broke.
0: Yeah.
2: But if you have the money, it's a small part of your world and it increases your quality of life.
0: Do it. And what else makes you feel better is when you know you're generous. You know that you're also giving a generous portion of your money. You feel great when you then go and spend some on yourself and on your family and on the things that you value. It is a very delicate balance. Give, save, spend. You got to do all three.

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1: Today's question comes from Evan in Iowa. I'm a husband and father of two young children, currently in baby step two. I do not have term life insurance, and neither does my wife. While we were looking at our monthly budget, the subject came up of when is the right time to get life insurance. Is this a financial priority while we are paying off debt, or should we hold off until we are debt-free and have our emergency fund in place? Great question.
0: Controversial.
1: Mm-hmm. And the beautiful answer is that you need term life insurance regardless of what baby step you are on. As soon as anybody
0: today
1: relies on your income, young children, a wife, even when you're just young and healthy, it's a good time to lock it in.
0: It's a great, because it's cheaper, number one.
1: It's so cheap. And so, absolutely, both of you need to get term life. You need 10 to 12 times your annual incomes on a, you know, 20, 25-year term, and you will find that it is quite affordable. And if you're a stay-at-home spouse, you definitely need term life insurance to the tune of at least $500,000. I like $750,000.
0: Well, we had a call about that earlier. I think it was maybe our first call today. And it really is that 10 to 12 times number is so important, because ideally what you want for anybody who's dependent on your income, if you should go, because we're all going to get beamed up at some point, but if you should go earlier than expected, you want that person who's left behind to not have to worry about, because many stay-at-home moms, they've never worked in the workforce.
1: Yeah. And so, that was her situation.
0: Yes.
1: She had, you know, some teens at home. She was stay-at-home, hadn't worked in a long, long, long time. And she had $500,000 payout, which is, you're going, wow, that's life-changing money.

0: several decades. Since 1950, we've seen a 10 to 12% average annual return. And so there's something called the rule of 72, and it's simple. You divide 72 by the annual rate of return. It tells you how quickly your money will double. So at a 10% rate of return, your money would double every 7.2 years. So if you're doing the math at your age, at 64, if you just leave that alone, invested, that $400K turns into $800 at 64, $1.6 million by 71, $3.2 million by the age of 77.
1: That's what I want to hear.
2: Yeah.
0: There you go. And that's if you never add to it. Like you mentioned, you are fine on your own with your disability income and your pension income. So if you continue to live on less than you make and let that grow, that is generational wealth.
2: And that's where the transfer of Roth really, really matters for you. Plus, you don't want to have retired minimum distributions if you don't need it.
1: Right.
0: So that SmartVestor Pro can help you also. What was that?
1: I said, yeah, because currently, you know, I would like to also contribute more into, you know, my investment instead of letting it just ride, because I've got money and savings that's not making any money. You know what I mean?
0: Yeah, you can invest that too.
1: So
0: that SmartVestor Pro will walk you through it. And I would also ask them about Roth conversions. Because like Jade's okay. saying, if you can convert those strategically, so you could do a portion each year, moving mm-hmm. from traditional to Roth, you pay some taxes. Doing it all at once is going to bump you way up in the tax brackets and cause you to have a big tax bill. And so that SmartVestor Pro can walk you through it strategically so that that money is then growing tax-free the rest of your life and passed on to your heirs tax-free, which is going to be pretty cool for somebody in your life one day.
1: Thank you.
2: Does that make a lot of sense for you, Eric?
1: Yes.
2: Okay, yes. Good.
0: Great question.
2: Is it just you, Eric, or do you have a wife, kids? Is there
1: it's
2: anybody
1: just
2: else?
1: Me.
2: It's just you.
1: It's
2: so
1: just
2: what
1: me.
2: What do you plan on doing with that $3.2 million? I mean, what do you think who's the beneficiary of that?
1: I try to take care of my sisters and my mom.
2: Okay.
0: You're
2: love that.
0: You're a good
2: that.
0: Man.
2: Yeah, you are. It's a really good point, George. You know, he's in such a great position, and there's many people who, even if you are drawing off your retirement, there's still going to be a large portion there, and you do want to make sure that you're setting it up as a legacy piece so that whoever is inheriting that is not inheriting a major tax burden.
0: Yeah, that's where a good financial advisor is worth every penny. And so if you want a SmartVestor Pro to help you think strategically about whatever it is, wealth, estate planning, tax planning, you can go to RamseySolutions.com and click on SmartVestor.

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1: With SRN News, I'm Bob Agnew in Washington. America's employers delivered a surprisingly strong 115,000 new jobs last month. That's despite an economic shock over the Iran war. Hiring was better than the 65,000 that economists had expected, by almost double, though it did decelerate from the 185,000 jobs that were created in March. The unemployment rate remained at a low 4.3%. Of course, the war has caused the biggest disruption in global oil supplies in history, and it sent average U.S. gasoline prices surging past $4.50 a gallon this week. But the conflict has not done that much to damage the overall American job market. President Trump says the leaders of Russia and Ukraine have agreed to his request for a three-day ceasefire and an exchange of prisoners. At the close on Wall Street, the Dow was up by 12 points.

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1: 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Max Kilowatts here from the JTR Roofing Studios with a weather update today. Beautiful day, sunny skies, highs near 70 degrees. Tonight we're looking at partly cloudy skies, lows near 47, 20% chance of rain overnight tonight.
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9: All righty, guys, it's May, and the Ramsey Cash Giveaway is officially here. You can enter every single day from May 1st to May 31st. There's going to be one grand prize winner who's going to get 10 Gs, $10,000.
18: 10 bands.
9: 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No purchase is necessary in order to win. All right. Amy, in the city I was born, Spokane, Washington. What's going on, Amy? How can George and I help?
10: Hi. Thank you for taking my call. I'm calling because my husband said that if I could get the Ramsey Show to approve of our house build, we could move forward with it. So no pressure or anything.
5: Whoa.
10: My entire future is just riding on this. No. But we're in a pretty good financial
18: state. I hope I'm not a dream killer. I've been known to be a dream killer, to be fair.
9: Is he anywhere listening? Is he with a glass on the door somewhere listening?
10: You know what? He rides bikes, and he is currently listening to the show in his ear pods on a bike ride.
9: So okay. Okay, shout out wherever you are on your bike. We're going to do our best to be fair.
18: I want to get you unbiased. There. I want this to be a yes. So walk us through the predicament.
10: I do too. And we're both, I just want to start with, we're both very much on the same page. We're just like, we want to be strategic and make sure this is the right choice for our family. And
9: absolutely.
10: So I'll give you just a little bit of a idea of who we are. So we're 36 years old. We've been married for 12 years. Spokane is the closest town to us, but we're in a very desired ski town nearby. And we own a house. We have no debt. We've paid off our house. We took Financial Peace University right when we got married, and really it's been fantastic for our life.
9: That's incredible at 36 years old.
10: It feels really good. It really does. And we just built a apartment above a garage on the same property that we live in this house right now. And so we're going to, like, our desire is to build a house because we have a pretty big piece of property on this same property. So it's paid for. And we would then have our house and the rental as income, or and the apartment rental as income.
9: Got it.
10: And so we're just trying to figure out, like, my husband's pretty hesitant to go back into any kind of debt, which I understand. It's been so great. I think we paid off our house about 4 years ago. And so we're just going, do we wait until we have the cash on hand? Or, being that I'm pregnant with our third and I don't want our baby sleeping in a closet, do we build the house that will function for our family better than the one that we currently live in? And we don't want to sell our house because it will make really good income.
9: Okay. Well, how much is it going to cost to build this house?
10: It's probably about $1 million.
9: Okay. And what does that get you? What does $1 million get you? Is this like a 4-bedroom house? Like, what does it get?
10: Yep. 4-bedroom. Like I said, D-Town, it costs quite a bit to build here. Mm-hmm. And I think $1 million might be being between 1 and 1.2 for the plan that we have. But yeah, it's a four bedroom and 3 bath.
9: Okay, 4-3. And what do you have saved so far towards this? Not including emergency fund, not retirement, you know the
10: totally.
9: Deal.
10: So, well, I'll just give you kind of cash on hand is 500. And that's kind of just in the bank right now because we were needing to pull out a lot to build this current apartment that I was talking about.
9: Okay.
10: And then in our Roth 401k, we have about 450. And then our joint account, so the Roth, that's our retirement. We can't
9: touch
10: that.
9: Right, that's off the table.
10: Yeah.
9: So
10: 275 right now. And our current property is valued, we don't really know because we just built this, but I would say probably 1.5.
9: How much do you guys make? What do you take home every month?
10: Well,
9: because that's really what this is all riding on. Because I can tell you right now, If you tell me, hey, I'm looking to do a house for $1.2 million, and I just plug this in the Ramsey Solutions mortgage calculator, if you put the $500,000 cash down on a 15-year fixed at, I'll put in 5.6 for now. I don't have it on my screen what the current rates are, but that's going to put the payment around $7,000 a month. So as long as this is no more than 25%, you're on the right track, in my, and unless you say something crazy in the next few minutes.
18: Yeah, well, what is your average take-home pay?
10: We own a business, and we, I would say about, it changes year to year, but I'd say about 250.
9: Okay.
18: Is there annual income?
10: Yeah.
18: Okay, got it.
9: Because, yeah, I need you to be taken home.
18: That puts you at, my guess is you're probably taking home around 12 to 14 a month.
10: Well, we pay ourselves once a year because it's a seasonal business.
18: So what do you pay yourselves? 250K? We're just trying to find out your after-tax monthly income to figure out if this mortgage is going to make sense. Because I'm not...
10: For sure.
18: If you... You know, I understand wanting to pay cash. It's not a sin if you go back to baby step six for a season with the intentionality of we're going to pay this off pretty aggressively.
10: Quickly.
18: To get back to baby step seven.
10: Like our plan would be 5 years.
9: Well, if you... If you say, hey, we pay ourselves $250,000 cash in our pocket and we split it over 12 months, so it's around $21,000 a month.
10: Yeah.
9: It's getting you close. It's getting you close, but that mortgage is still creeping up, right?
10: But then what would you guys say if our house, you know, our house would rent for about $4,500 a month and the apartment for about $2,500.
9: $4,500 and $2,500?
18: So you can rent out both separately.
10: Both separately, yes.
9: You're right. And then I think that gets you there because that's now considered income.
18: Now, there's still some, you know, variables with that, so you don't want to count it 100% because you've got vacancies, maintenance, repairs, you know, tenant issues. All of that is going to play a part.
9: Yeah.
18: But I feel like you guys are thinking about this pretty clearly. The only concern is you'd have the majority of your net worth would be in real estate. So that's the only thing to think about if you have, you know, 450K in retirement. But I think long term, you guys are 36, so over time, your retirement is going to surpass your home. And the other thing to think about is this the same property? If you were to sell one day, could you sell them separately? Is the land big enough?
10: Yeah.
18: Okay, great.
10: Oh, yeah.
9: Okay, so
10: we definitely
9: could.
10: And
9: go ahead. Go ahead.
10: Oh no, I was just saying, like, that's definitely been a huge. And there's more land that we could. I mean, if we wanted to divide off some, we could just sell it as property too.
18: You could like parcel it out and just sell pieces of it. Okay.
9: So if you tell me if I hear these numbers right, which I think I did, one rental is $4,500, the other one is $2,500.
10: Yeah.
9: So that's another $84,000 a year. And that gets you there.
10: Comparable.
9: If you keep that and it's consistent, that gets you to just about $2,800 or $28,000 a month, which is right where you'd want to be for this mortgage. But what George said is very critical. Usually we would not tell somebody, it's the same as somebody said, I can buy a house, but as long as I have somebody living in the rooms, right, to make the mortgage. For you guys, that's the critical part on this. That $84,000 is really dependent on, is this person going to be dependable month after month,
18: and will
9: year
18: this
9: after
18: business
9: year?
18: Income be dependable? You got to think about that too. But you got a green light from us if you check all those boxes. Congratulations.

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2: This is Seth Leibson for townhall.com. Talking politics with your average young male these days, chances are you will hear all kinds of odd theories coming from the Pied Pipers of Podcastistan. You will hear them mentioning experts nobody heard of until about 10 minutes ago, or until they were discovered by these podcasters because of their contrary and often conspiratorial thinking. Young men especially are attracted to this novel wisdom, and they are so prone because, as they will tell you, mainstream institutions have been untruthful over the years. But because some institutions that we used to rely on and respect have been taken over by partisanship and been wrong, doesn't mean that all normative thinking and scholarship is a lie or cannot be trusted, or that people nobody have ever heard of are the replacement for true wisdom. We dismiss and ignore this fallacious thinking at our collective peril. The task of the serious is to be able to discern truth from fiction and greatness from mediocrity. In these critical times, that task has never been more important than now. I'm Seth Leibson.
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12: Our Ramsey Show scripture and quote of the day is Proverbs 22, 26 through 27. It says, "Do not be one who shakes hands in pledge or puts up security for debts. If you have nothing with which to pay, why should your bed be taken from under you?"
13: Shots fired.
12: Shots fired for sure. Doug Larson said, "People are living longer than ever before, a phenomenon undoubtedly made necessary by the 30-year mortgage."
13: That's hilarious.
12: Dang, 30 years, though. That's a short lifespan, Doug.
13: Come on, Doug.
12: Come on, Doug.
13: I mean, he lived a good long life there, based on the timeline.
12: Yeah, that's for sure. We got Damon in Arkansas. Damon, how can we help today?
14: Yes, hello. Thank you for taking my call. I recently got done paying off my student loans. I didn't graduate. I didn't know what I wanted to do with my life, but I'm at a point now where I'm the sole provider for me, my wife, and our four kids. We have two children who have been diagnosed with autism that'll she has to stay at home with them. So again, I'm the sole provider, but I have a car note for $15,000. then I have my mortgage for, I think I have $150,000 left on there. Should I go back to school? Should I?
13: What are you doing now?
14: More debt to, I work in a factory.
13: What do you make?
14: $17 an hour.
13: Okay, so that's about $35,000 a year. Is that full time, 40 hours a week?
14: Yes.
13: And what did you go to school for originally that you didn't finish?
14: I was a physics major.
13: Okay. So what would you go back to school for today if you were to choose a different career path?
14: Still don't know. I see a lot of people in this factory have degrees that I would have not even have considered would have gotten them their positions, but it almost feels like I just need a degree in anything.
13: Well, I don't want you to get a degree for the sake of getting a degree, and then you're back where you are going, okay, now what? Nobody handed me a job all of a sudden. So I want you to have some aim and purpose with this, and we can help with that. We'll send you our friend Ken Coleman's book, Find the Work You're Wired to Do. It has the Get Clear Career Assessment inside, and I think it'll help point you in the right direction. But in the meantime, I mean, $17 an hour, you can make doing just about anything. And if you're handy and you can go into the trades, there's a lot of money to be made there. You could triple your income within a couple of years.
12: Yeah, because that does bring up the bigger question, which is whether you went in trades, whether you needed certificates, whether you needed a degree. What would be the plan in your mind to pay for this? Because George and I definitely don't want you to go further into debt for education. We value education. We just don't want you to go into debt for it. So what do you think a plan could look like?
14: I would like to not have any debt at all at some point with having my car paid off and getting my mortgage paid off. Mm-hmm. Ultimately, I want to have no debt.
13: How are you getting by right now? I'm curious, Damon. You're making $35,000 a year. You got the car payment. You got the mortgage. You got four kids, stay-at-home spouse.
12: Oh, yeah.
13: How have you been surviving?
14: It is a struggle every month, man. Every month, we have a nothing on paper budget, but essentially we just have our bills that we have to pay, and then whatever's left over, you know, is our food, our gas. I make not enough to have anything left over at the end of the month.
13: But you're able to cover all the bills, just nothing more. You're not going into debt to cover any bills.
14: Yes.
13: Wow, that's impressive. I just want to applaud you for making all this work, even without a budget, which I encourage you to make one, and I'm going to hook you up with every dollar, which will give you that plan, as well as the Get Clear Career Assessment.
12: Now, how were you able to pay off the student loans on this?
14: I had a different job. I was getting different hours, and we moved to this town where I'm at now, and I lost that job, and now this is, I just, we had some residual income left over that we decided, like, okay, you know, I may be able to go back to college and get a better income. Let's just toss it towards what's left of my student loans.
12: Understood.
14: I've been paying on them for a decade.
12: What were you making before, and what type of work were you doing?
14: I was in a tipped position, so it's tough to say. I made $55,000 in 2025. Yes, 2024, excuse me. And I was a cage cashier. I paid people jackpots. Usually people are pretty happy to see me.
12: Oh, okay. Well, the good news is you've seen a higher earning potential. Like, you've seen, okay, I know I can go out in the world and make $55,000. I would just apply that. Honestly, if I were you, I might just get curious and start looking online and just start applying for things. You can do that for free, right? And start, Ken Coleman would say, to use your proximity and see who you know. Ask around. Ask your friends. I'd make a list. My goal tonight would be I'd make a list of 10 to 15 people that I can reach out to and say, you know, what are you doing? Have you heard anything? Is there anybody hiring in what you're doing? And just start making some phone calls and start trying to make some connections and just see what's going on in your group, in your friend group, in your church group. Are people working places where they need employees? And that would be a great way just to get started, just to see what can I pull from? And who knows, you could end up landing something where you're making a little bit more, and that could lead to the next step while you're figuring out the work that you're actually wired to do here. Very, very good question. Yeah,
13: hang on the line. We'll send you that assessment and every dollar, Damon.
12: All right. Let's go to Caleb, who's in Fort Bragg, North Carolina. Hey, Caleb, how can George and I help real quick?
8: Hi, how you guys doing?
12: We're doing good. We're right up against the clock. How can we help you?
8: Hi, so I am currently on baby step two, but I'm going to be out of baby step two in about 2.5 months. When I get out of it, I did some budgeting. I realized I'm going to have about $2,700 every single month just for free.
12: Nice.
8: And my expenses are going to be, like, my six-month emergency fund is literally going to be less than baby step one. And so I do need to buy a car, and I'm looking to buy a car. And obviously, my emergency fund is going to change when I have to buy insurance. So my question is, one, should I buy a brand-new car or a piece of crap? And then, two, how much should my emergency fund be since my expenses are so low?
12: A very good question. First one is, I love that you're going to free up that much margin. What is so urgent that you need a new car right away? Because if I could hold off on the new car and save the emergency fund first, I would do the emergency fund first. And you want to build your emergency fund based on your current or very quickly foreseeable monthly expenses. It's a bare bones budget. So this is if I took out all the bells and whistles of my budget that aren't necessity, and I said, okay, it's rent, it's transportation, it's insurances, it's daycare, all those things that if you hit an emergency situation, maybe you lost your job, maybe there is a diagnosis, obviously there'd be certain niceties you'd probably cut away and you'd keep things down to bare bones. So 3 to 6 months is what I'd aim from. If you know you need a car, I'd save up the 3 months, do the car, and then come back and do the 6 months. But if the car is really just something that's a nice to have, George, I would go ham on the 6 months since it's just you. And then I would start to save up for the car that you want.
13: And I would not go, hey, it's either going to be the worst car I've ever seen or the nicest car I've ever seen. Get something reasonable. What is your income?
8: My income right now is about $4,500 a year.
13: $45,000?
8: $45,000.
13: Okay. I was like, goodness gracious, man. What are they paying you over there? Okay. So $45,000 a year, you're single?
8: Yes.
13: Is this the only thing with wheels and motors in your life? Is this one car?
8: Yeah, I don't have a car currently.
13: Okay, cool. So you want no more than $20K, and for a guy your age, I think $20K is even the upper limit. I might shoot for something more like in the 15 range that'll just get you from A to B. It's decent. It's used. Do not go buy a new car. Don't go to the dealership because they're going to try to get you into a giant payment and go, man, you can get the brand new one for just a little bit more. What kind of payment are you looking for? You're paying cash. You're buying used. And I like the idea of a $10,000 emergency fund for sure.
12: Yeah, absolutely. Absolutely. Well, George, it's been fun, but it's also over.
13: Oh,
12: I'm sorry. Hey, remember, there's ultimately only one way to financial peace, and that is to walk daily with the Prince of Peace, Christ Jesus.

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3: With SRN News, I'm Keith Peters in Washington. President Trump says the leaders of Russia and Ukraine have agreed to his request for a three-day ceasefire and an exchange of prisoners. Secretary of State Marco Rubio says U.S. efforts to mediate a permanent end to the Russia-Ukraine war have not been fruitful.
4: And while we're prepared to play whatever role we can to bring it to a peaceful diplomatic resolution, unfortunately, you know, right now those efforts have stagnated, but we always stand ready if those circumstances change.
3: Trump said Friday that a halt to hostilities could be the beginning of the end of the long war between them. Trump announced on social media that the ceasefire would run Saturday through Monday. Saturday is Victory Day in Russia, a holiday that commemorates its victory over Nazi Germany 81 years ago in World War II. On Wall Street, the Dow by 12 points. This is SRN News.

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16: Hey there, you're listening to The Deal with Alex Rodriguez and Jason Kelly on Bloomberg Radio. I'm Jason Kelly, and today you're hearing a section from our conversation with Kara Nortman, the managing partner of Monarch Collective. What a treat to have you here. We've been circling this one for quite some time. We had your partner on, but we had to talk to you because you have a new deal. We love talking about new deals on The Deal, so welcome.
17: Thanks for having me. Super excited to be here with you, too.
16: All right, so let's talk about Cleveland. Recently announced that Monarch Collective, the first institutional fund to become a shareholder, an owner in the WNBA. It caught a lot of people's attention, mine included. You and I have talked a lot about it offline, so let's talk about it online. How does this deal come about? Tell us about it.
17: Yeah, I mean, everything at Monarch really does come about the same way. We are a thesis-driven firm, and truly what that means is anything we're working on, we're usually studying trends and markets and trying to build real, authentic relationships over not months, but years. And so when we started Monarch, Jasmine Robinson and I launched it January 1st, 2023. We had a number of theses, but the two main ones that we were spending the most time on were U.S. soccer, European soccer or football over there, and women's basketball. And I will say when we started, there was a ton of skepticism around women's basketball, though people were bought into soccer, and we can come back to that. And so, you know, in a lot of ways, we just are like, well, we're looking at media trends. We're looking at fan base trends. We're looking at arena dynamics and stadium dynamics. And can you build an amazing fan experience and capitalize, you know, a practice experience in a way that lives up to the values of Monarch? And basketball was incredibly exciting and interesting to us. And so we spent a lot of time doing all those things I just said. And then in the middle of that, we had a woman named Caitlin Clark come on the scene. And it was sort of like, we were knee deep in trying to figure it out and do our thing. And then the world kind of, you know, woke up.
16: So how do you go about choosing where you're going to go? How does Cleveland specifically come into the picture?
17: Yeah. And by the way, when I say the world woke up, I want to pay homage to, you know, 5 million people watched Liberty play in the original season, I think it was in 1997, and David Stern, Adam Silver, and Kathy, and all the people who've put decades of work into doing this. But you kind of like see these inflection moments and the data.
16: It was a sea change. I don't think you, yeah, that's a very defensible position.
17: I mean, we look at like the same four or five things. We really we have five values at Monarch. We run everything through them. The way I look at it is sort of like we're values based and we're impact oriented. And then we're also market, partner, league, team oriented. And so both of those things have to happen. So what did we do? We spent time with a lot of different teams. I mean, we call Alex and the team over in Minnesota. We spent time with different teams. And honestly, a lot of this is sort of like, okay, what is the arena dynamic? Is it a new team or an existing team? Are all the regulations and rules set up for us to come in a thoughtful way and partner in a way that the league is looking for us to? But I'd say we look at market, partner, arena dynamic, practice dynamic, and then like, is there a spiritual alignment in terms of you want to build the best experience in the world, in this case, for fans, for players, and for front office? And then it's just, and then who wants to work with us?
16: Yeah.
17: You know, because I think many people would like to be a part of the WNBA, and we like to be in partnerships with people who also really want us there and value our perspective and like a little bit of friction.
18: You know, we describe the WNBA as a hyper-growth league, specifically, mm-hmm. and again, not to be specific about Cleveland because I know you have restrictions, but just in generalities, are you looking at multiples of revenue? And when you look at multiples of revenues, are you put in a higher premium, meaning you would pay a higher multiple for a primary market versus secondary or tertiary market? Walk us through that a little bit.
17: Yeah, I'll walk you through it at like a Monarch level, right? Because we now have, we're now involved in five teams and a rights-based business that we fully incubated just for women's sports. And so four of them are soccer teams, three in the U.S., one in Berlin in Germany. And all of the other teams are independent teams. And this is a team that's affiliated, obviously, strongly with an NBA team. So we definitely, I would say, like, one of our core values is creativity, and one of our core values is patience, and another one is discipline. And so I think they all come to play when these transactions actually work, which is, yeah, of course we look at revenue multiples. Of course we look at the market. And I'll tell you, like, where I think people kind of unpack those in ways that are universal, but also sometimes miss the nuance of how you might analyze a Cleveland versus another market, which obviously Cleveland isn't one of the top media markets in the world. But, you know, there's all this public data out there about Cleveland. They sort of overachieve in terms of ticketing revenue, local viewership revenue. In the case of the W, there's only 16 teams, right? And you have more region you can kind of capture, and you're at a moment in time where you have 16 compared to 30, and how much of the Midwest? How does Manchester United become Manchester United? How does the Dallas Cowboys become the Dallas Cowboys? What is it about what you do that's local that could be universal? And how does the, you know, how does the team see that? So we definitely look at all the things a private equity investor would look at. But there's so many characteristics. And again, I'll talk about soccer because it's probably easier to, right? Like in Angel City, this is the team I co-founded with Julie Ehrman and Natalie Portman. You know, the public valuations came out recently that put it at, I don't know, $335 million. Like, how do you get to that? Well, it's revenue, it's multiples, but in that case, you can look at season tickets, the market, et cetera. But also how much capital needs to go into these teams to build to the next phase, right? Because you're investing at a point in time, and it's not the valuation then. It's who's going to kind of, who's going to capture sort of all the right things to command a premium valuation and have Mark Walters come in and break records and multiples for the Lakers 5 or 10 years from now. And so we're very disciplined in how we set up structure, how much capital something will consume, looking at everything from the income statement to CapEx that will go into arenas and outfitting them for teams, or stadiums and outfitting for teams and building practice facilities. And then we really like look at how much a partner, like to the extent there's a control owner, which there is in 4 out of 5 of our teams, and a founding group in the fifth one. How are they thinking about building a modern fan base, supporters groups, and like storytelling and relationships with sponsors? And it's pretty, it's like 80% is best practice. And then 20% is very unique to that environment.
18: I love that. So help us understand, if you take a 10% stake into X team, and is enterprise value of 200. You write a $20 million check with no debt. If that grows to be $1 billion of enterprise over 7 to 10 years, how does Monarch profit? And how do you guys make money as partners?
17: Yeah, it's a good question. I mean, we're structured like an investment firm, but I think we operate more like a company. And I'm going to answer your question, but I'm going to give you a little bit of context first. When Monarch launched, we were the first and only dedicated fund investing in women's sports, and really, really the only one. And we set out to raise $100 million. We ended up raising $150 million and then growing that to $250 million and stopping there. We've always wanted to raise enough capital to show up and be able to collaborate at $5 or $10 million type investments, or with co-invest and with the families that have supported us, 60% of which are women and representative men, I would say, by number. We try to show up with like hundreds of millions to doing work, operational type work, at very low checks. And so your fund size kind of becomes your strategy in that regard. But we're all ex-operators. We hire operators really primarily, like, and train people to structure. Jasmine and I have spent our whole career structuring. That's really important. I think we're really creative in how we structure to what the partner wants. But I would say, without getting too much into the detail, because we are working on setting up our second pool of capital right now, we think about how to be really aligned with the people we're working with in terms of duration and hold periods, and then create ways over time for liquidity where we have this very, I would say, premium set of teams we work with, but we really show up as partners in a thoughtful way to understand, like, the value of these teams may grow as much in year 7, 8, 9, 10, even 15 as they do in year 1. And we've learned a ton by being the first and being slow and deliberate, working with leagues and then really understanding how to line things up with an LP base who really sees the value of what we're doing. That 150 to 250 was a little unconventional. We reopened our fund after a year because the market grew so much.
19: Yeah.
17: And that capital primarily came from our existing investors because I think they were so impressed with the potential for value growth over long periods of time. And they were just really hard things to get done.
16: You are the first institutional capitalist, as we talked about, the first fund to take a stake in the W. Part of that is driven by what part of the appetite on behalf of yourself and your LPs clearly is driven by what we've seen happen with valuations. And you mentioned Angel City a minute ago. Liberty and Valkyries, this is public data, have been estimated, according to Forbes, over $400 million. These are fast-growing assets, to be sure. What is the role that institutional capital is playing and should play? Because that does change the dynamic when, and Alex knows this very well, what is the right role of institutional capital here?
17: Yeah, well, I mean, listen, like we started with the NWSL, and that's where I started. I started focusing on women's soccer in 2015, coming out of a World Cup game where I just couldn't, you know the story, couldn't buy a jersey, et cetera. And then we raised less than $1 million for Angel City, a $6 million valuation 3 weeks before COVID, into a C Corp, where it was initially owned 100% by me, Natalie, and Julie, and then brought in great investors along the way, a number of great investors like 776 and others. But we paid $2 million for that franchise. The league was extremely risky at the time. I mean, the reason it was structured that way was because it was risky.
16: Sorry to interrupt you, but just historical context. It was risky because two previous iterations of the league had failed. Like, I mean, people had lost money. It wasn't, it wasn't like, well, it may not be as big as we think. It may just not work, right?
17: I mean, yes. And I mean, I think this is where like these words that were always said that I really understood when I came into women's soccer is you could do first principles thinking. Like, why was it risky? At the time, you had one team who would put butts in seats, and that was the Portland Thorns. And we were fortunate to like be invited up and to study them and to go to games and to meet with their supporters group and to look at their model. But they didn't have a commercial arm. It was entirely run by the men's team. And they didn't really have a P&L, but they had fans. And for me, it was always really simple. If you could put butts in seats and create a great fan experience. And then the reason I initially got involved was because I was an advisor to the U.S. Women's National Team Players Union, right? And that's how I got to know Natalie. And it was like, okay, butts in seats, great player experience. What does that look like? There was a lot of learnings for us around that. Lots of learnings around that in the early days. A product the fans love. Every other revenue stream comes from there. And then where are you going to be the most innovative?
16: Stay tuned for more of our interview with Kara Nortman. 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
16: 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I'm Jason.

0: question. I think it is around true partnership. And I was like built to partner. I love to lead. Jasmine loves to lead. But, and I mean, I'll back up for a second and say, like, this week, for the first time in a few days, I'm going to speak publicly, for another network. So I won't mention it, but around how the Enneagram or how I've used or we've used unconventional tools, personality profile tools, team building tools to really understand people as we're hiring them and bringing them in. Julie, Natalie and I use the Enneagram together. I mean, it's just a small example, but I think I've been thinking about it a lot. I spent the whole weekend writing a 4-minute speech. Hard to say things briefly. And Jason has actually inspired a lot of my understanding of this in a way. It's like you do something, you don't know why. Like, why are you both the best at what you were doing and are doing at different stages? It's like, you love doing things a certain way. You work your butt off, right? Like there's nobody who works harder than me, Jasmine, our team. But I think it really is understanding how to build a partnership with intellectual curiosity, friction, and then also understanding that to be the one of the best investors in the world at whatever you do, and we're fortunate enough to have passion and care about a market that was growing before people really looked at it, and to really know ourselves as the market was growing and not need to do everything, but do specific things in a specific way, the monarch way. But to be one of the best investors in the world at what you do, you have to dedicate your life to it. You have to have a real reason for what you say yes to, what you say no to, what you say maybe. Like one of our unofficial mottos is we waste time with the right people. Like we'll sit down and just do work for leagues or teams quietly behind the scenes as a favor, as friends. We've done that with leagues in Europe. Hasn't led to anything yet. But you know what it's led to? A lot of wonderful relationships with regulators and league officials. And people see that we have a passion for building in a certain way. So it's maybe a little bit of a, I mean, it's just basically, I think the way you build intellectual curiosity, you know who you are, you know who you're not. And I would say probably 80, 90% of what we work on is like what I would consider proprietary or quasi-proprietary. They're just not things that go to market. And we will work on things that go to market. We've done, I think, one of our transactions is that. And then we really want to win when we want to win. But we really try to be in front of things and have people want to work with us because of who we are and the value we bring, not because we're the lowest cost of capital.
1: To follow on Alex's question a little bit, Kara, I mean, I do think it's interesting when you think about your LP base, you know, we love referencing the deal cinematic universe. Billie Jean King, I know, and Alana are investors. There are a number of notable people. Melinda French Gates, obviously, Sarah Harden from Hello Sunshine, Cindy Holland from who used to work at Netflix. I mean, these are very powerful people who have bought into this story. You mentioned earlier sort of the increased appetite on the part of limited partners as they saw what was going on. Setting Caitlin Clark aside, because obviously that was a really interesting moment for women's sports. But what were the other things that they saw that they told you were going on in the market that inspired them to say, you know what? I was in for 10, now I'm in for 20. Or I was in for, you know, 1 and now I'm in for 4. Well, like whatever that may be.
0: Yeah. Well, first of all, I'll say like, I have realized people try to scare you about fundraising, right? And I definitely was like, I made a big career switch. I left the firm I was at. I had just been promoted to managing partner. I'm responsible for making money for my family, and to take my salary down to zero to go launch a women's sports fund where really like there was one team P&L, maybe two or three were starting to emerge at the time to go do this. It was like, I couldn't not do it. You know, it's probably like, Alex, you would have probably stuck around in the minors for a long time to make it up. You didn't have to. And so,
1: So Alex, the minor leagues is this other thing that you do when you're trying to get to the major league.
2: Like the G League, right? Like the
1: yeah, exactly. Okay. Exactly. Exactly.
0: Have you heard about it? I mean, we could tell the Lauren Betts story, right? In her Stanford freshman year and then winning. I mean, these stories are incredible. But anyway, I was going to say, so I do think like one of the things I've realized is I love relationship building with LPs. And I will probably put a lot more time into that than many people who view it transactionally. And then you do have to get transactional, right? Because everyone's interested in what we're doing. But like only to say that we work with some extraordinary families, like institutional families, who often will start with a small $3, $4, $5 million, $10 million, and then grow with us. And we will go on that journey because we'd rather work with 20, 25 people that we can work with for the next 50 years as the market changes. That's like alignment from your LP base to to your

0: strategy to the teams you work with is so important. And growing, I grew up investing. I worked at a number of funds, Morgan Stanley and their merchant banking funds straight out of college. I worked at Battery Ventures before and after business school. I worked at Upfront Ventures. So I had Jasmine worked at Causeway. She worked at the 49ers when they were launching kind of all of their other investment initiatives. So we've had a chance to like really work in private investing. I think honestly, in the beginning, it's what they saw in us. I think a lot of people took a bet on us. And then the people who ended up being our bigger LPs, you know, I'm just thinking about a few here. And they're not than any of the names you just mentioned. I mean, Cindy is one of them. Sarah is one of them. Actually, they're all one of them. I shouldn't say that. They're all one of them. But some of the other people who you wouldn't know who are a managing partner of a private equity firm, I'd spent a year helping them think about how to buy a soccer team in their market just as because I wanted good people to own teams. Jasmine would do the same thing. It's like she ran a skateboard league for someone when she was at Causeway. Like both of us have been CEOs. And so I think it was us initially. And listen, like I think Jasmine was a full partner at a young age at a very well-respected growth equity firm. She's a superstar. You guys know that. And we're incredibly, like we have similar backgrounds, but actually incredible compliments in how we show up. And then I was old, you know, I was in my 40s and people had followed
1: me for a while. Please don't call that old. Please don't call that old.
0: I think I'm younger than both of you.
1: Yes,
0: I'm younger than both of you. Barely, Alex, though. I'm a bicentennial baby, too. So, yeah. So anyway, I think it was like actually doing real work with people. And then other people were believers, honestly. Like they'd been to Angel City Games. They'd been to Liberty. You know, Liberty started taking off. You had Kansas City. You had a bunch of other people. That is the best tool. Like women's sports. Even if you believe basketball works or soccer works, where you're like, ah, cricket's not going to work or rugby's not going to work or women's golf is not going to work, whatever. Once you, it's like the place you meet your bias, all of us, and you can do it physically, like in person and have the time of your life. And it opens your mind to looking at like, again, these basic statistics. And then we've stayed really disciplined. Like we're very, I would say we invest in this, what I call asymmetric risk profile, where the downside is capped by media rights value or rights value or franchise value. And then the upside can look venture-like, but it's a very small part of the market. So if you had to put $1 billion, $2 billion, $3 billion to work right now, I think it would dilute our returns. We are trying to continue growing the fund or the whatever in a way that lines up with those opportunities and where we can be really patient, price things well, work with the right partners, be in the right leagues and do very few things very well, because we think that may look, or we do think it'll look very venture-like.
2: Yeah, Carson, you've done an incredible amount of work and research around women's sports, but let's just, for fun's sake here, let's focus on the WNBA. Where are we? What inning are we in this investment kind of tenure? Would you say early, middle, or late?
0: Okay, Alex, we're not stretching yet, all right? I don't know. I'm making this up real time. I think we might be in the third inning, but I think we just maybe skipped the second, and we hung out in the first inning for a long time, and that first inning has taken 20-some-odd years. Like, and I do study it. I love it. Like, I've been doing a huge deep dive on UCLA, and I just think it's such a great story, right? Like, and if you look at, like,
1: Just won the national championship, I assume.
0: Oh, right. The UCLA women's team just won the national championship, but it's not that. It's Corey Close. It's the coach. Yeah. It's the six seniors. It's the 176 points they generated. It's her being a disciple of John Wooden when he was in his 80s and she was like in her 20s or 30s. It's sort of like the story behind the story, I think, is what we look at Monarch. Most people are like, oh, well, the stats were up in the Caitlin year and then they were down and now they're up. And what happened over here? And it's sort of like, you know, you can go back to 1920 and 60,000 people showed up in Liverpool to watch the Dick Care ladies play soccer. But like, why is it just happening now? And so I think it's, I think in basketball, why I would say we're in the third inning is it is such, I mean, it's my sport. It's the sport I played. There's my basketball that my grandma got in 1930 playing in the Bronx. There's my basketball. So like, just like the smell of a court and a ball. And it's like Julie Ehrman and I played basketball. My co-founder at Angel City Basketball against each other in high school. Like, so it's fun, right? And somehow I showed up and fell in love with soccer as well. But I think the reason I'd say third inning is it is such an incredible American sport that is also becoming international. And the men's side is leading the way. And it's just like up close and personal. It's, there are courts everywhere. And And it has the benefit of the NBA, like one of the best leagues in the world. And like, that's been so much fun to be able to work with extraordinary. I'm going to start crying because it's hard. Women's sports is so hard, and to work alongside the NBA and NBA teams and see the way you can build something with an independent spirit, but that's tied to the best practices of men's sports. Like, I'm just, yeah, I'm pretty excited about it.
1: All right. Well, we're going to move to our rapid fire. You know, you're a listener of the show. You know how this works. We'll bounce it back and forth. Keep it tight. Okay. Dream deal making partner.
0: Jasmine Robinson.
2: A deal you wish you had done.
0: I'm not being rapid on this. Everything we haven't done is still in process. Just sometimes you have to wait an extra 10 years.
1: All right. You will potentially have a say in naming a new team, the Cleveland WNBA team. So what's your favorite team name of all time?
0: Oh, I gotta go with the Lakers, my childhood team, though obviously I'm becoming a Cavs fan. Lakes in LA, you know.
1: They don't exist.
0: Something's, as my dad says, in basketball, you just follow your love.
2: Me and you both.
0: It doesn't totally make sense.
2: Pat Riley, Magic Johnson, Showtime. I love it. So who's your favorite WNBA player of all time?
0: I'm going to have to go with Lisa Leslie.
1: Good one.
0: Got to go with my girl.
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4: 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I'm Sarah Holder, and today on the show, we're talking about social casinos.
6: You definitely don't have to spend money to play the game. However, like, your experience is a lot better if you do.
4: Brenna Ingram lives in Grand Rapids, Michigan. A few years ago, a couple of her friends told her about their new hobby.
6: They were talking about this game, and I was like, what are you playing? And they're like, it's this game Monopoly Go, you should download it. And I was like, okay.
4: Brenna got into it right away. Pretty soon, Monopoly Go became a central part of her social life.
6: We started a group chat called the Monopoly Go Mommies. We talk about the game, we partner up with each other for different events, but then we also like talk about other things, like life things and TV shows, and just like it's become more of like a friend group.
4: The rules of Monopoly Go are simple.
6: You have dice that you are rolling around the Monopoly board, and as you go around the Monopoly board, you're either collecting tokens or collecting different things to then essentially get rewards.
4: The game is free to play, but there are ways to get more dice, keep the game going longer, and advance through levels faster, if you're willing to pay.
6: I feel like the first time I spent money in the game was probably like one of those like $4.99 deals or something to get more dice.
4: Monopoly Go is part of a broad universe of online games where you can't actually make any money, but you can spend money. Some of them are known as social casinos. And Vernon Silver, a senior writer on Bloomberg's investigative team, has found that some people are spending a lot.
7: The range of money is astounding. You have evidence in these cases of people spending over $1 million on rolls or coins in these games where they don't have a chance ever of winning back a penny.
4: Casino-style games have become a booming business for the companies that make them and for the platforms that carry them. The games brought in more than $11 billion last year, according to the market intelligence firm Sensor Tower, Inc. But recently, the industry has been under growing scrutiny.
7: These are lawsuits in the U.S. that involve using state gambling law to allege that these games were illegal gambling, and as a result, the players deserve to get their money back.
4: Monopoly Go itself isn't the subject of any of these lawsuits, which target games that more overtly look like casinos, with graphics resembling slot machines. Still, Brenna's suggestion to somebody considering downloading Monopoly Go for the first time?
6: Don't do it.
4: I'm Sarah Holder, and this is The Big Take from Bloomberg News. Today on the show, inside the world of social casinos, and how the world's biggest tech platforms have profited from their rise. Have you ever played Monopoly Go, or Double Down Casino, or Candy Crush? That's my game of choice. Well, these are all examples of app-based games that some in the industry categorize as social casinos, or games with gambling-like elements. Bloomberg's Vernon Silver says the industry really got its start around 2010, when Apple's App Store was in its infancy, and everyone seemed to be playing Facebook games like Farmville. But the industry has only gained steam since the pandemic.
7: During the lockdowns, you know, 2020 for COVID, there was a whole boom in people just being on their devices, people playing games, and that's when downloads and in-app spending took off.
4: Vernon says these social casino games have shifted how some gaming companies make their money.
7: The gaming economy used to be, you know, you spend $50 or $60 to buy the game, you know, a cartridge or a login for it, download, and it was yours and you played and you could play as much as you wanted. And it just became much more lucrative to have most people, and convenient for most people, for have most people just playing for free. And then a small number of people day after day, week after week, pouring in thousands and in some cases, hundreds of thousands into the gameplay.
4: Today, the world of casino-style games is wide. It includes apps that look and operate very much like little mobile casinos with virtual slot machines and roulette wheels. And it also includes games that look nothing like casinos, but still have some of those same gambling-style mechanics built in.
7: Which scholars have defined as containing random rewards. So a loot box, a chest where you open it up and you can either get one jewel or 10 jewels or a free sword or whatever it is, that when the internal game loop is embedded with a cycle of there's some resource you want and you go out and you try to get it, and at random you can get more or less of it, and then eventually you can run out of it, and then here you are either waiting an hour or waiting a day or spending $1.99 to get more of that resource, and you start the process all over again.
4: So what might drive someone to spend not just a few dollars, but hundreds of dollars or more on virtual Monopoly Go dice or more jewels or more spins? One explanation lies in the game's design.
7: Let's say you've been spending a buck or two for 20 minutes play every day for the last 5 days, and all of a sudden you realize, gosh, I've wasted all that money on those guys when I could have, you know, for $10 or $50 or $100 gotten more than enough than I'd ever really need to spend for the rest of the month. And all of a sudden, click, you've made your in-app purchase and you're spending it.
4: Vernon says there are certain mechanics built into many of these games, like limited time offers and bundle deals, that tempt players to spend larger and larger amounts and keep playing longer.
7: The players and the researchers say that there's really no difference between the flow state and the state of mind when you're on a casino floor or you're playing a game with random rewards. For some people, we found that's perfectly fine and it's under control. And for a small number of people who are the source of the vast majority of the income for online games of all types, slightly different story.
4: Brenna Ingram says the Monopoly Go mommies consider themselves casual social gamers, but at a certain point, they wanted to figure out how much they'd been spending on the app.
6: So everyone like went to customer service, asked. I think mine was like $80 in the past 3 years. But there were people in the group that had spent like $1,500, $2,000, $3,000. That's like a vacation or, you know, like rent payment and that kind of thing. So the amount is kind of insane.
4: Hasbro, which makes the Monopoly board game, said it works with Scopely, the game maker behind Monopoly Go, to deliver a fun, engaging, and responsible player experience. Scopely said that Monopoly Go players, on average, have spent less than $1 per month, with most making zero purchases. But some of the biggest players of these kinds of games can spend much more. Within the industry, employees at social casino app companies have borrowed the language of traditional gambling businesses to categorize their customers, according to internal emails. Spending a few $1,000s might make you a minnow. Tens of thousands? That makes you a dolphin. And the people who spend hundreds of thousands to millions, they're known as whales.
7: We're talking about an economy where something in the range of 6% of the players generate almost all the income.
4: This lucrative social casino business model has started to be tested in court. Lawyers have started bringing a series of class action lawsuits against the makers of some of these games. The plaintiff's core argument is that these companies are essentially running gambling operations without a license.
7: What these lawsuits are trying to do is to get some of that money back.
4: Game makers have argued in court filings that their games weren't illegal gambling because players don't need to pay to play and are never winners or losers of something of value. They also highlight the positive feedback they've gotten from players. One of the cases Vernon examined was brought in Washington State against the maker of a game called High Five Casino.
7: High Five Casino is what we would call a traditional OG social casino. This is like you go in, there are lots of different versions of casino games. It is, you know, it's one app, and within that app, there are dozens and dozens of versions of kind of the same thing, you know, slot machines, what have you, set up with different branding and graphics.
4: Vernon says one of the striking pieces of evidence in the lawsuit emerged from a transcript between a customer and a customer service rep.
7: This particular customer said that they had lost their own ability to control their playing, and in a real self-deprecating way said, look, I'm addicted. You got to take it off. I can't help myself. And this player was expressing fairly clearly what they wanted the company to do, which was to get the thing off their computer, whatever that might mean to this person's knowledge of how these things worked. The player didn't want it accessible anymore.
4: And how did the company respond?
7: They shut off her ability to buy new coins, and then they thanked her and gave her a billion free coins to continue playing with. This is significant because had this been a regulated casino, Las Vegas or online, there in almost every jurisdiction in the U.S. would have been a procedure, a mandated procedure for helping that person self-exclude from playing that game. And, you know, what the gambling addiction advocates have pointed out, as well as the lawyers for the plaintiffs in these cases, is that when you aren't a real money casino and you're not regulated and you're marketing yourself as a game, you don't have the same regulations, which means you don't have the same guardrails. And when people do get in over their heads, there aren't as many protections for them.
4: In 2024, a judge in the High Five Casino case ultimately ruled the company had violated gambling laws. And last year, a jury ordered the company to pay almost $25 million in damages to players. High Five declined to comment for the story. In April, it agreed with the plaintiffs on a settlement, the terms of which haven't been disclosed. Many similar class action suits against other game developers have also ended in settlements.
7: In Washington state alone, social casinos companies have paid over $500 million in settlements.
4: The company behind High Five Casino no longer offers the game in Washington State. But in most others, it's still free to play via Apple, Facebook, and Google. This has been the Big Take Podcast on Bloomberg Radio. I'm Sarah Holder, and I spoke with Vernon Silver about social casinos and how the world's biggest tech platforms have profited from their rise. 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
10: With SRN News, I'm Keith Peters in Washington. This week's victories in GOP primaries in several states are bolstering House Speaker Mike Johnson's belief that this fall's election outlook remains positive for Republicans. On the Salem News program this week on Capitol Hill with Tony Perkins, the Louisiana Republican says he's looking forward to spirited campaigning from coast to coast.
11: We are very bullish about the midterm elections in November, and this is in spite of the media's breathless prognostications that Republicans are going to lose the House. Now remember, they cheer against us every single day. Everything that we've accomplished in this Congress, they said was impossible, could not be done. They also said we were going to lose in 2024, so I wouldn't put any stock into any of that, and I would not put any stock at all into historic trends.
10: On Wall Street, the Dow up by 12 points. This is SRN News.
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14: 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Sunny skies throughout the day, highs near 70 degrees tonight. Partly cloudy, lows near 47 degrees, 20% chance of rain overnight.
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0: of Lakes. This is 10,000 Takes. Brought to you by Minnesota Score Radio. Wally and Eric back for yet another day. We are ecstatic you've tuned us in. 10K Takes, the weekend edition. And as always, we will start with the weather forecast. And let's go with Friday.
1: Okay.
0: That's the best day of the three.
1: I thought you for sure you were going to go with Saturday since that's the fishing opener. But Friday will do. That's fine. We can have what happened on Friday.
0: Yeah, Friday's a better day, at least as far as high temp goes.
1: Okay.
0: And the thermometer on Friday in the Twin Cities will top out at Donovan Jackson. And the overnight low will drop down to Pablo Lopez.
1: Well, I don't know if I know Pablo's number. I know Donovan Jackson. I have no clue. Do I know who he is? Is he an offensive lineman or something?
0: He's been a guest on 10K Takes.
1: Has he? Well, so he's a Vikings O-lineman?
0: Yep.
1: Okay. That's the only way he'd be on our show. I don't know. 71?
0: Ooh, three ticks low.
1: 74. Merlin Olsen.
0: Yeah. Yep.
1: Okay. And then Pablo. I want to say, maybe I don't know Pablo's number. The 45. I don't know.
0: 49.
1: Yeah.
0: Okay. So you're over deuce. Yeah. I thought maybe you'd get Donovan Jackson because he's an Ohio State Buckeye.
1: Yeah, not going to happen.
0: Although he was born in Houston and went to high school in Texas. First round pick 2025 by the Minnesota Vikings. Played a lot on that O-line last year. Clearly a guy the Vikings are counting on to A, stay on the field, and B, keep guys like Kyler Murray or J.J. McCarthy or Carson Wentz upright in this upcoming season. He was a college football champion with your Buckeyes, first team All-American, three-time All-Big Ten. He did play in 14 of the 17 games last season. So out of the gate, he's been a guy that the Vikings have been able to count on durability-wise.
1: Just like Christian Darrisaw.
0: Oh, boy, yeah. Brian O'Neill.
1: Yeah.
0: They got a lot of MIA guys on that OL.
1: Yes, they do. All right, and speaking of the injured list, give me the deets on Pablo Lopez.
0: Yeah, 49. Of course, started with Miami in 2018, came to Minnesota for the 2023 season. One-time All-Star. That was his first season with the Twins. That was the Luis Arraez deal, oh, by the way.
1: Yeah.
0: And Pablo, career record 59-53 out of Venezuela. So his old country won that World Baseball Classic.
1: Well, and he would have been part of it if he was healthy. Yeah, he was planning to be part of Team Venezuela.
0: Yes.
1: I don't know whether he gets a ring or whatever they get for winning that thing, but I would think that he was very pleased to see a squad win it, even though he wasn't part of it because of the injury.
0: That was Christmas Day and New Year's Eve rolled into one for Venezuela.
1: No question.
0: I talked to you know her as well, our MLB security friend who works games at Target Field. She's with the Minneapolis Police Department. But,
1: yes.
0: But she worked the World Baseball Classic, and she was telling me a few days ago her assignment was the Dominican team and Venezuela. And I said, well, what was that party like after the Venezuelans knocked off the U.S.? And she said it was off the chain. She showed some really cool photos that she had, and that may be the biggest thing to ever happen in that country from a sports perspective. And I do want to ask you a question, though. Obviously, the Twins wish they had Pablo Lopez in their rotation. That's a no-brainer.
1: Yep.
0: But if they did, knowing what you know about the ineffectiveness of their bullpen in most outings,
1: jeez,
0: how many wins would Pablo have? Because I think he'd be along the same line as Taj Bradley or Joe Ryan, where he'd go into inning six or seven, maybe with the lead, and then maybe get a no decision.
1: Yeah, who pitched? Was it Sim on Thursday?
0: I think
1: it was. And I watched for a while, and he was doing all right. What did he end up giving up? Did he go five? How many innings did Simeon Wood Richardson go on Thursday?
0: We'll find that out. That was obviously on Thursday.
1: Yeah, they ended up losing the baseball game. I know that. They lost 7-5. They were ahead 2-0.
0: They lost the game. They lost the series to the Nationals. The numbers for Simeon Woods Richardson in that game at Nationals Park in D.C., he was 4 1/3 innings, 4 hits, 5 earned runs. So he wasn't exactly.
1: Okay, so he got knocked around.
0: You know, Nolan Ryan.
1: No. Jeez. No, he got knocked around. And for this team to have any measure of success this year, these starters like Simeon Wood Richardson, Joe Ryan, Taj Bradley, so on and so forth, they got, at minimum, they got to go five complete, at absolute minimum. But they should be shooting to go seven. Shoot for seven. We'll take six, five at the minimum. Because that bullpen is, as I said before, they are the arson squad.
0: Yeah.
1: I mean, they are gasoline on the fire. They
0: are the arch enemy of Smokey the Bear. They start forest fires.
1: Yes, they do.
0: They really do. And now that we don't have a forest service anymore, because that's been eliminated by our brain wizard in D.C., I imagine there's going to be more fires, unfortunately. And the Twins need, now that Smokey's basically out of work, bring him in and put him in the pen.
1: Well,
0: that's a good name for a relief pitcher, Smokey.
1: And not bad. You can throw a little heat. Yeah, smoke the opposition out. Yeah, I like
0: maybe,
1: it.
0: Maybe he'd bring in some trees for center field at Target Field.
1: Well, it's
0: about
1: time.
0: Clearly not the reason why the team's not winning.
1: It's time to put those back. Morneau's up in the booth. He was the one that complained about
0: Yeah, you're right.
1: I know I am. They could put those trees
0: and
1: back.
0: And they have trees in Colorado, by the way. And they have palm trees in San Diego. So
1: I think there's trees in Cleveland, too. Oh, that's crazy, man.
0: Oh, really? I thought Cleveland was an urban desert.
1: Come on.
0: No, I'm just kidding.
1: They got a pretty good park system in Cleveland, actually. Yeah. Cuyahoga County does.
0: Yeah, that's right. They have a national park near there. It's Cuyahoga, right?
1: Yeah, Cuyahoga
0: County. I went to that once.
1: Yeah. Yep, right on the lake, and there's some nice spots. All right, well, speaking of Cleveland, that's where the Twins are this weekend.
0: Mm-hmm.
1: The first place Cleveland team, formerly known as the Indians, who just took the last couple from the Kansas City Royals. So they split the 4-game set with the Royals, but they won the last two, more importantly. And they're scoring some runs the last couple of games, which is that's their bugaboo. They just can't score runs. But if they ever get Stephen Kwan and Jose Ramirez to start hitting, they'll score a ton of runs. guys are hitting.
0: Is it too soon to throw the gauntlet down? The Twins enter the weekend in last place.
1: Yes.
0: 3.5 games behind Cleveland. Is this a series that, don't get swept? And the Twins are scuffling. They haven't been playing good ball now for 2.5 weeks.
1: No.
0: B, win the series. How about flip the script and actually win a series and gain some ground on the Guardians?
1: Yep.
0: Or dare I say it, get out the broom and sweep them, and that's going to be difficult because
1: they're not going to do that.
0: No. And the Twins on the road are 6-12, so they're 10-10 at home base, Target Field.
1: What's Cleveland at home? You must have
0: 9-7.
1: Okay, so they're so at home. Mm-hmm. I'm assuming they're going to see the big rig probably pitch Tuesday, so they'll see him on Sunday. They'll see Gavin Williams on Sunday. I think he's Cleveland's best pitcher. Probably, is it Bybee? It must be Bybee, Gavin Williams, and I'm trying to think who the third one would be this weekend.
0: We'll find that information out for you.
1: Yeah.
0: The matchup on Saturday.
1: That's the one I can't think of.
0: Joe Ryan, Tanner Bybee.
1: Oh, Bybee's on Saturday. So who's?
0: Yeah,
1: what's the Friday?
0: Sunday,
1: with a big rig on Sunday. It's got to be Gavin Williams.
0: Final game of the series. Taj Bradley, Gavin Williams.
1: Yeah. Okay. They call him Big Rig. Well, if you see the guy pitch, you'll know why. He's a monster out there. Well, then who's got the Friday night tilt? What's the Friday night matchup?
0: That would be
1: Cantillo already pitched this week, so he's not it. He's not in. I can't.
0: Connor Penelope. Parker Messick.
1: Oh, Parker Messick. Oh, that's the crafty rookie lefty.
0: Yeah, he shackled the Dodgers a few weeks ago at Dodger Stadium. I do remember that.
1: Yeah, and I say crafty because he's not going to blow you away, but he moves the ball around. So, yeah, the Twins will have their hands full trying to beat Cleveland. Those are three pretty good pitchers. I mean, they unfortunately are getting their three best pitchers because Cleveland pitched Cantillo and they went with Slade Ciccone on Thursday against the Royals.
0: The Twins are desperate. in the sense they got to start playing better baseball or they're going to fall off the map. And it was, what, 3 weeks ago they had the best record in the AL with Cleveland. Now, that was really early in the season, so you had to put a caveat by that statement. But nonetheless, they got off to a pretty good start. But they are now dovetailing at 16 and 22. So
1: they need two out of three. They really do.
0: And they'll come home to Miami, and that won't move the needle, even if the Twins sweep the Guardians, especially middle of the week with school still in session. But then you got Milwaukee on the weekend. Don't let your ballpark be overrun by the cheeseheads like it was last week by the Canadian folks.
1: Well,
0: I mean, give the Twins fans a reason to come out and make some noise.
1: Yeah. Well, I will say this, that there is little or no hope that Twins fans will outnumber Brewer fans next weekend.
0: I agree.
1: Yeah.
0: It's just the way of the world right now. The Twins fans are, well, I just think they're apathetic, to be blunt. I'm not even sure they care that much anymore. You know, there's a chunk of fans that are hardcore, and they're always going to follow the team and show up, but...
1: Well, here's the hard part. Here's the hard part is that the Wild and the Timberwolves are going in its second round playoffs. And of course, you also mentioned, you know, you mentioned the Lynx and the Frost. I think that to a lesser degree, those two. But the Timberwolves and the Wild still going. That, first of all, it puts them on the back page or below the fold, so to speak, on your, when you pull up startribune.com. So they're not gaining much, you know, juice from the media because they, you know, they're in the first fifth of the season, whereas, you know, these two teams are in the second round of the postseason. So you've got that. And then you got the fact that they're in last place. And you still have the fact that people are ticked off from last August when they dealt everybody away. So I don't know, man. I mean, I love baseball, and I'll go down. I'll probably go down to a few games next week for sure. But it's hard. It's going to be hard to convince people to come out and watch the club unless they start winning baseball games. That will cure everything, though. It really will. They start winning, all that stuff goes to the back burner.
0: Yeah. Yeah, you know, that is the reality of it. I guess the good news is they are playing they're struggling right now. And the fact that the Timberwolves and the Wild are in the round two of the NBA and NHL playoffs also means they're not getting a lot of attention from the media or the fans. Because if it was just the Twins, they'd be getting probably carved up pretty good. But there's no doubt they want more people in the ballpark. And we'll see. Again, this weekend, Cleveland, it's still early May. But this is the team that is probably going to be, you know, along with Detroit, a front runner in the AL Central. So if you have any designs on staying in the race, you got to make sure you do something this weekend that's positive.
1: No question. And I don't, you know. I don't know if it's going to happen in Cleveland, but who knows? Maybe they go in there and surprise us and win a couple and move within a couple games. And the good news is, really, even if they win just one, they stay in arm's length of Cleveland. You know,
0: well, that's the key. And let's look at, you know, these divisional games almost count twice. They've swept Detroit 4-0 in early April. They lost two out of three in Kansas City to the Royals. So if they can go in there and win this series against the Guardians, their divisional record would look pretty good. There's still a lot of divisional games left. They haven't played the White Sox yet. And the Chicago White Sox are getting better. That's a fact based on their record. So,
1: yeah. All right, let's take a break. When we come back, we're going to talk some puck. As you know, Wild. Saturday, tilt, game three, very important. At the XX, taking on Colorado.
0: All right, stick around. We are 10K Takes, your Twins ticket.
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0: 10K Takes, the weekend edition, and boy, things are jam-packed in the Twin Cities when it comes to sports. There's a lot going on, including Game 3, Round 2, Stanley Cup Playoffs, Colorado and Minnesota. Puck will drop right around 8 p.m. Saturday night in St. Paul, and the Wild are down 0-2. It's not a must-win, but it really is a must-win, especially against a team as good as Colorado. And joining us now is their TV voice, the Wild, Anthony LaPanta. And Anthony, obviously the first two games did not go the way the Wild wanted. They played both their goalies. Colorado ends up with, you know, 14 goals in two games. What needs to happen for Minnesota tonight to somehow slow down the firepower of the Avalanche?
11: Well, I think there's a few things. One is they got to get a save. And as well as Jesper Ballstedt played in the first round, and really as well as both of them played all regular season, neither one was on top of their game in the two games in Denver. There were certainly some goals that were on the defense in front of them, but there were a few each night. There were two against Gus and at least two against Ballstedt that were, they were just saves you needed at a key time in the game when it was in the balance, and they need a save. And then I think the second thing is they need to find a way to get back to playing the heavier, harder to play against style. And I know that that's an overly used terminology, cliche among hockey coaches. We want to be hard to play against, but the Wild were very difficult for Dallas to solve in round one. Every inch of the ice was contested, had to be fought for, and that wasn't the case in the first two games in Colorado. It was a better team. Colorado was the best team in the NHL for a reason. But Minnesota can bring a better defensive effort, and I'm sure they will in front of the home fans in game three.
1: How much of that is the blue liners? How much of that is the guys up front? Because it's not always just the goalie.
11: Yeah, I think it's all of the above. And, you know, we saw in these two games just how much the Wild miss Joel Eriksson Ek and Jonas Brodin. And,
1: yeah,
11: you know, I think Brodin's loss was easier to overcome against Dallas because it was a little bit more of a fight for space kind of series where there wasn't as big a drop-off to go to Jake Middleton in the top four and to go to Jeff Petrie on the third set because it was more of a grind-it-out kind of approach. This is more a wide-open, fast-paced, free-skating kind of Colorado team, and Brodin's skating ability is elite. There's nobody that matches up better with guys like Nathan MacKinnon, Connor McDavid, some of the elite skaters in the NHL than Jonas Brodin. And we've obviously, in previous playoff runs, have seen what Eriksson Ek brings to this team. Takes so many free draws, big part of the penalty kill, big part of the power play. And it's not surprising that without him in these first two games that Colorado thrived on the power play, even though they had struggled all year. There wasn't an answer for some of Colorado's big guns. So yeah, I think it's a little bit of missing guys. But then I think there's attention to detail stuff that I thought Minnesota just looked

0: one team?
1: Well, it's certainly up there if you're talking about a forward with a defenseman, because the only defensemen in the league that probably are anywhere close to Cale Makar are Quinn Hughes, maybe Miro Heiskanen, possibly Lane Hutson. I mean, he's not at their level yet, but he's got that kind of game-breaking skill. So, yeah, I mean, I think it would be hard to find one that's better. I mean, you might be talking about a guy who I would have voted for the Hart if I had a vote in Nathan MacKinnon. And the guy I probably would have voted for the Norris is Cale Makar. So you probably have the best forward in the league and the best defenseman in the league this season on the same team. Now, I mean, you know, you could certainly, if you expand that to be the top three and you throw Marty Natchez in there with them, and then you throw Kaprizov, Boldy, and Hughes, it's not that different. It's not that far off, but I think this Colorado club's so much more than just those two. That's the challenge for Minnesota.
2: At the time we've done this, doing this interview, recording this interview, I assume we don't know who's going to be in Nets. Do you have a prediction?
1: I think it's got to be Wally. I think it's easy now to look back with hindsight and say that, boy, it was a mistake to go to Gus. I thought they had to go to Gus for game two. The Wallstead deserved the first start. He gave up eight. And if you're not going to switch goaltenders when you give up eight, it's when are you? And these guys both were a part of the success of the team over the course of the season. And Gus deserved that game. And, you know, the first one was one that he, I'm sure, would like to have back. But, and he gave up another one late that I thought that he probably felt he should have had. Made some good saves, but this was a tough spot to throw the guy in. He hadn't played in 3 weeks, and now all of a sudden you're asking him to slow down one of the best offensive clubs in the league. But I think now it's time to go back to Wallstead. I think Wally was so good in that Dallas series that he just wouldn't give the net back to Gus. And now I think, you know, maybe just having a night off, these 3 days off since game two, between game two and game three, allows him a little bit of a mental reset. He's played more hockey this year than he's played in the past. I think this will be a great chance for him to bounce back in game three, assuming that he is the guy that gets the call.
0: You mentioned, Anthony, that Colorado is more than MacKinnon and Makar. They've got 15 goals in two games. 12 different players have scored, so you're exactly right. It's been all hands on deck. And then let's talk about their goalie, Scott Wedgewood, who didn't look very good in game one either, but he had the top goals against average in the regular season in the NHL. How good of a goalie is Wedgewood?
1: Well, we're finding out that he's solid. I mean, this is a guy who, when the season started, they expected him to be the backup to Mackenzie Blackwood. And when Blackwood was banged up, he got a little more opportunity than he otherwise would have, played well. Colorado got off to such an awesome start that they were making life easy on the goaltenders, and the two of them wound up sharing the load down the stretch. And in a similar fashion to what Minnesota faced, it was, okay, well, both guys have played well enough to deserve a shot. Let's go with the guy who's been the hottest down the stretch. And that was Wedgewood. And I think he's been good. I didn't think he had to be great against Los Angeles, but he was solid. And in this series, I didn't think he was very good in game one, but he was terrific in game two.
2: Your thoughts on Kirill Kaprizov in this postseason? He did have a goal in game two, four shots, but is there a bit of a disappearing act here, or is this the defense just honing in on him and taking him out? What are your thoughts?
1: Well, they're for sure paying attention to him, no question about it. For some reason, Kaprizov has become a lightning rod for people. They're always worried about what he's not doing instead of what he is doing. And, you know, let's keep in mind that he played a big chunk of that first round series without his winger, Matt Zuccarello. And then consider that when Joel Eriksson Ek went out to start this series, Colorado is paying 100% of their attention on the Kaprizov, Hartman, Zuccarello line, because the Boldy Johansson line isn't the same without Eriksson Ek. And with all of that, there is not one player in the Stanley Cup playoffs with more points than Kirill Kaprizov. I mean, everybody's talking about what he's not doing. And he and Quinn Hughes are tied for the playoff lead through the first two games with 11 points. Most of his damage has come at even strength. I think he has two power play assists. So that's 9 even.

0: straight points, which, I mean, you're talking about that's more than Nathan MacKinnon. MacKinnon, I believe, has 10 points and 4 or 5 of them have come on the power play so far. I mean, the guy is doing exactly what he's supposed to do. Everybody always looks at it and says, well, I'd like to see him just dominate a game or dominate a stretch of a game. And, you know, that's not easy when you're going up against Miro Heiskanen most of the series with Dallas, and you're going up against now Cale Makar, a pretty good chunk of this, with Devon Taves, and he's a really good shutdown defenseman. So I think Kaprizov has been just fine. And, you know, if we're going to ask more than leading the playoffs and scoring, it might be an unfair ask.
1: All right. Hey, yeah, good stuff, Anthony. I know the Wild are up against it, but a win in Game 3 will change the whole narrative of the series, perhaps. So we'll see what happens on Saturday.
0: Sounds great. Yeah, they always say you're not in trouble until you lose one at home. So the Wild haven't done that yet.
2: Yeah.
1: All right. Point. Very good. TV voice, Minnesota Wild, Anthony LaPanta, our guest here on 10K Takes, your Stanley Cup playoff ticket.
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1: NK Takes, the weekend edition. Glad you're along for the ride. Wally and Eric behind the mics. And I did want to pay a tribute to Joe Sensor, the outstanding Minnesota Vikings tight end back in the 1980s. We lost him on Thursday. He had been ill, but really a pillar in the community, Wally, in the Twin Cities, because after he played for the Vikings, and he was an athletic, acrobatic tight end, he's a guy who opened up some restaurants. He was a Vikings color analyst on the radio for a few years. He stayed here. And
2: he did. Yeah.
1: Like many Vikings do. And sad news, we lose Joe way too young. And but he did, I think, bring a lot to the table on and off the field. 69 years old.
2: Yeah, much too young.
12: And two things athletically, you mentioned athletic. Well, first, I mean, the one play, of course, that sticks out in my mind is the hook and lateral that he ran with Teddy Brown, Tommy Kramer, that set up the miracle at the Met, of course, when Kramer heaved it up and Ahmad Rashad hauled it in against Cleveland. And the other thing, he went to Westchester State, right? I think that's where he went to college.
1: Yep, Pennsylvania.
12: In Pennsylvania. And I bring this fact up, I mean, they always would bring it up when he was playing with the Vikings. He held the record for field goal percentage as a basketball player there. He played the inside game, and I don't know, he shot like 65 or 70% from the field because he'd shoot everything in the lane. So he was a pretty good basketball player.
1: Yeah, too. He broke Kareem's record of field goal percentage.
12: Yeah.
1: And a couple of quick notes on Joe. I never did ask him this, but I should have. He went to Milton Hershey High School in Hershey, Pennsylvania, so I'm guessing he liked chocolate.
12: Oh, boy.
1: But I remember talking to him once, and, you know, he was known as a guy who could go up and snag a catch. He was like the tight ends you see now in today's NFL. Down the seam, more like a wideout, but he was a tight end. And he said after one or two years when he had established himself as a receiving tight end, he said, I want to be the total package. I want to block too.
12: I remember this.
1: Yeah, so he stays after practice one day, and he's working on the blocking with the sled and the dummy, and Bud walks by. Bud says, what are you doing, Joe? Joe says, Coach, I want to work on my blocking. I want to get better at it. Bud says, we drafted you to catch passes. And he just kept on walking. And Joe says, well, I knew my role then.
12: That's perfect. I do remember that. Yeah. Classic. Yeah. All right. Speaking of basketball, your Timberwolves, games 3 and 4 at Target Center. They were atrocious in game 2 against San Antonio. They got to flip the script here quickly. And as you heard Anthony LaPanta say, it's you're not in trouble until you lose one at home. Well, they split on the road. They did what you want to do when you're, you know, the team without the home court advantage. And so now they have the two home games. Obviously, they have to get at least a split, but they can win these two. They can get the Spurs on the ropes.
1: Yeah, there's no doubt. And let's face it, even though they got absolutely
12: demolished,
1: battered by San Antonio in game
12: two,
1: the series is 1-1. That's the thing to remember here. Yeah. If you go back to the Western Conference Finals last season, a game that we were at Target Center, it's 2-0 Oklahoma City going into game 3. And the Timberwolves beat them by like 30 that night.
12: Yep.
1: They dominated the
12: Total
1: Thunder.
12: Total domination.
1: But guess what? Oklahoma City closed it out with two more wins. They just shook it off and flushed it quickly. And that's what the T-Wolves have to do. I believe they will do it. This is a team that's not going to let this linger and carry over.
12: I
1: think they will be fueled by a passionate fan base that I think is one of the – I think Target Center's become a hornet's nest, a snake pit to play games in, because Timberwolves fans are really into it. And – they're gonna, you know, they're gonna be doing their thing to try to distract Wemby and De'Aaron Fox and that group. But they do need to get back on track. They need a rebound performance Friday night, tonight against San Antonio.
12: Yeah. Anthony Edwards, does he start? Is he coming off the bench again?
1: Wow, it's a great question.
12: Yeah.
1: I feel like with Ant, I understand what they've tried to do, and that's ease him back into things. He's got the bum knee. But if Ant continually has the role he's had in the first two games, and he hasn't played that well, he would tell you that.
12: Yep.
1: I don't know if they can win this series. They have to have the face of their team against a San Antonio team, as I said on the show yesterday, that has 67 wins counting the playoffs. This is a tall task to beat the Eiffel Tower, Victor Wembanyama, and that group. So somehow they got to get Ant out there more and get more from him. But look, he's banged up. We know it. I applaud him for playing.
12: Yeah, I think they've got about 65% Ant right now. I think they need at least 80 to 85%. You catch my drift? I mean, they're not getting what they need in order to win the series, to kind of follow your logic.
1: That was exactly my point. And I'm not ripping on Ant. Who in their right mind could go out there and even play at 65% against San Antonio or at the NBA level? But if they're going to beat the Spurs, it's going to have to be almost a Herculean effort by Anthony Edwards. And the other guys are going to have to step up too. We saw it against Denver. You know, we saw guys like TJ Shannon. And, right. You know, Jade McDaniels has been good all season. And
12: yep.
1: Naz Reid, Julius Randle, I think maybe he needs to look in the mirror and say, I'm the man now. I got to go out there and do it. And Rudy G, let's face it, Rudy G is a big part of this thing. And if they lose, we can blame Rudy G for way back in the day telling Victor Wembanyama the ins and the outs of becoming a great center, because obviously Wemby took notes.
12: Yeah, well, Wemby took more than just notes, man. He might have taken the defensive notes. He has taken no part of Rudy's offensive game.
1: Well, that's true. It's only plagiarism on the defensive side of the ball. On the offensive side, he must have been studying Wilt or somebody.
12: Somebody that can play away from the basket. They don't have to dunk it.
1: Well, that would be Wilt and Steph Curry. He's kind of a hybrid.
12: He's a hybrid of Wilt and Steph Curry. Well, I'm not sure if that's a compliment or what, but yeah.
1: Oh, that was meant as a compliment. I mean.
12: All right. Fair enough. Okay. We should take a break. Leech Lake Fishing Report, fishing opener this weekend. Leech Lake Fishing Report coming up next.
1: All right. We are 10K Takes, your Spurs Timberwolves ticket.
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12: And welcome to the first edition of this year's Leech Lake Fishing Report. And per usual, we are joined by Steve Nosbusch. He is a guide up on Leech Lake. All right, Steve, it is the opener this weekend. Folks are going to be getting out and getting up to Leech Lake all weekend long. Let's start out with just some information about what's been happening at the lake, on the lake. Ice out about a little over a week ago, maybe a week and a half ago. Is that about average? And are there any effects either one way or the other because of the timing of it?
15: Yeah, I think average ice out date is typically like April 28th, something like that.
12: Yep.
15: And we were real close to that again this year, within a day or two on either side of it. Definitely affects some things. You know, I kind of think that we are kind of in a standard year. We did warm up really nice right away, and then it's kind of been cool here the last few days. So
12: right. It's
15: going to affect water temperature a little bit. But for the most part, I think fish are going to be in their typical, you know, spring patterns.
12: All right, let's start out talking about the walleye, because that's what everybody is shooting for. That's what the opener is all about. What do you expect as far as patterns at this time of year?
15: You know, typically right around opener here, it's a jig and a minnow bite, and I fully expect that to be the case again this year. Looking for a lot of those transition areas, the rock to sand or kind of gravel transition areas typically plays a pretty big role in the springtime here. And then anywhere you can find any sort of, you know, sand to weed transition, we're also going to be holding fish.
12: Any recommendations on how deep you should be looking?
15: Yeah, I think I'm going to start out fairly shallow, that, you know, 5 to 8 foot range, something like that.
12: Really?
15: And I'm just going to kind of move out a little bit deeper from there. You know, with that warm up that we had a week or so ago, I think some of these fish, I think the fish can be a little bit spread out, but I'm going to start with shallow ones if I can, and then move out slightly deeper after that.
12: All right. Any particular bay or part of the lake that you would recommend that you're not going to be fishing in?
15: Yeah, right. Yeah. That Goose Island area is kind of always a good area to start on opener. Anywhere kind of from that Stony Point to Otter Tail to Goose Island, Walker Narrows, that kind of general area is usually a pretty solid bet. You know, the first few weeks of the season here.
12: Yeah. Okay. I'm going to take a quick break. When we come back, we'll talk about the panfish and the perch. This is the Leech Lake Fishing Port with Steve Nosbusch. Back with more after this timeout. Stay with us.
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12: And the Leech Lake Fishing Report continues along here on opening weekend across the great state of Minnesota. And we're focusing on Leech Lake, of course, and now we're going to focus on the panfish. Let's start out with the crappie and the sunnies. Any ideas on what folks should be doing, looking for this time of year with regard to those two?
15: Yeah, right now, as far as panfish goes, they're going to be staging or maybe even moving up to some of their spawning areas right now. Kind of the same general theory as with the walleyes, is kind of start shallower, then work your way deeper. Basically, any of those bays that are warming up a little bit quicker and have good green weed growth should be holding sunfish and crappies right now. I haven't been out fishing them yet, but I've seen some pictures. I know there's some being caught for sure.
12: And what are we using, leeches? Are we using night crawlers? Or what do you recommend?
15: Typically, just a fathead minnow underneath the bobber is a tough rig to beat this time of year. I like throwing plastics at them, you know, if you're looking for live bait, you know, just a, maybe a 16th or even lighter, could be a 32nd ounce jig with a small minnow, fat head, crappie minnow, something like that underneath a float, kind of as simple as it gets, you know, it's kind of almost a back to roots kind of fishing, you know,
12: cast it
15: up there and wait for that cork to go down.
12: Opie and Andy Taylor fishing, so
15: there you
12: to speak.
15: Go. Yeah, exactly.
12: Okay. Before I let you go, I wanted to ask you about the perch, because that's something that folks, when they come to Leech, they're looking for those jumbo perch. Are they moving this time of year? What can you say about the perch?
15: Yeah, the perch bite has been pretty solid out here the last week or so, basically since ice off. Same kind of general idea. You know, you find those green weeds close to sand flats. They are holding quite a few perch right now. Same idea with the jig and a minnow. You're probably going to use a 16th, maybe an 1/8 ounce jig, and jig it along the bottom in those areas. And the perch bite has been really solid.
12: Okay. Well, good stuff, Steve. Good to catch up with you again, and we'll look forward to talking to you again next week.
15: That sounds great. Thanks, Wally.
12: All right. He is Steve Nosbusch. He is a guide up on Leech Lake with our weekly Leech Lake Fishing Report here on Minnesota Score Radio's 10,000 Takes. Back with more after this timeout. Stay with us.
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23: Cause girl, you want me, I want you, baby, hey. My sugar boo, I'm levitating, the Milky Way, we're renegading, yeah.
1: Penn K Takes, final segment of today's show. Guess what that means? Takes of the day. And the 10K Takes Jumbotron, powered today by Old Brooklyn Mustard, otherwise known as Cleveland Caviar, from your home city.
12: Cleveland Caviar.
1: Yeah, that's what AI says. I'm guessing as a youngster, you put Old Brooklyn Mustard on your
12: burgers
1: and dogs.
12: You want to know about it? I've got some. I've got some Cleveland Indians mustard.
1: We don't have a lot of time, but
12: I have it. It's made by a company. It's called Burtman's. And it's they've renamed it. It used to be just called Cleveland Indians mustard. Now it's just Stadium mustard, but very famous in Cleveland. And as a matter of fact, I tried to get on an airplane with it, and they wouldn't let me go through security with it.
1: Well, of course not.
12: So then when I got inside, then they of course sold it to me for more than I paid for it. They took it away from me, and then I went inside, and you can buy it in the in the stores inside of security at the Cleveland Hopkins Airport. And so I had to pay $9 instead of the $5 that I paid at the store.
1: Don't get me going on the TSA. You can't bring peanut butter on a plane. I found that out.
12: Yep.
1: In Fairbanks, Alaska.
12: Or mustard. You can't bring mustard on. It's considered a liquid.
1: But you can get off the plane and walk into any gun shop and buy an assault rifle. Basically, no questions asked. Welcome to the USA.
12: Yeah. All right. So here's my take for you. I was wondering if it bothered you at all in watching. I didn't watch the entirety of it, but I watched a fair amount of the Timberwolves game the other night when they got demolished, destroyed by San Antonio in game 2. Does it bother you at all that guys were kind of laughing and chuckling, and Ant and company were kind of, I don't know, loosey goosey on the bench while the scrubs were in there finishing the game? It bothers me. I don't like it. I can't possibly imagine that went on with Bird and Robert Parrish and Kevin McHale back in the day, or Jordan and Pippen back in the day, or I don't know, Tim Duncan and whoever back in the day. I know it's a different era, but if you're not upset and solemn about your team getting their asses kicked, then why are you there? Because you're getting paid? I think you should be there to lead the charge and say, you know what? I'm not happy about this. I'm not going to be smiling on the bench while we are getting beaten by 40 points. Ridiculous. So Timberwolves, wipe those smiles off your face when you're getting clobbered.
1: Yeah. All right, MV, 10K takes Jumbotron powered by Old Brooklyn Mustard from Cleveland. Says, once again, you're a teed-off Timberwolf.
12: Yeah.
1: Yeah, I'm not so sure Ant wasn't more disappointed when they won as opposed to when they lost.
12: Yeah, exactly.
1: You're probably right.
12: I know.
1: The new generation, they shake off defeat easily. Yeah, how about that?
12: That's because they got another game tomorrow. It's AAU type of thinking, tournament type of thinking.
1: Yeah, no question.
12: It is. All right, what do you got?
1: Okay, well, yesterday you talked about NCAA coaches maybe expanding the football and playoff to 2014. Well, how about what they're going to do in hoops? Oh, boy. This announcement came out Thursday.
12: Yeah.
1: And for the first time since 2011, the men's tournament will expand, and the first time since 2022, the women will also they'll have a more bloated field as well. How about 76 teams for the NCAA March Madness, men and women? I guess that coincides with America turning 250. I don't know. Although next March, it'll be closer to 251. But my point is, yep, here we go. So it wasn't enough to have 68 or whatever it's been. They got to go to 76. Now, again, I'm going to look at this glass as being half full. And I don't think the Gopher women need me to say this. They legitimately got in this past season. But the Gopher men, they need every bit of help they can get.
12: Well,
1: and going up to the Spirit of 76, just maybe, the Dinkytown gang representing the male species can punch a playoff ticket or a tournament ticket or whatever you want to call it. So I think in Minnesota, you have to welcome this, because the odds are better that your teams will qualify for March Madness. Hey, St. Thomas may be getting in soon.
12: Did you say 76 or 176? Because that's what the Gophers would need.
1: Whoa. I see they've acquired a lot of guys in the portal in the last week or two. So
12: there you go.
1: I have no idea if they can play. But
12: yeah, exactly. The checkbook is open, apparently.
1: It sure is.
12: All right. We should get out of here.
1: All right. Let's UPS out those thank yous. One, of course, goes to Jack Schreiber, another to Anthony LaPanta. For Wally, I'm Eric Singh. So long. This is 10K Takes, your sports ticket.
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7: With SRN News, I'm Keith Peters in Washington. A setback for Democrats in Virginia.
24: The Virginia Supreme Court has struck down a Democratic congressional redistricting plan that had won voter approval. The court's 4-3 decision marked a major setback for Democrats in a nationwide redistricting battle with Republicans ahead of the midterm elections. The plan, approved in April by voters, could have helped Democrats win up to 4 additional U.S. House seats. But the court said state lawmakers violated procedural requirements when referring the plan to the ballot. A recent U.S. Supreme Court ruling that weakened the Voting Rights Act has been used by Republicans in several southern states to try to eliminate congressional districts held by Black Democratic lawmakers. I'm Haya Panjwani.
7: On Wall Street, the Dow up by 12 points. The Nasdaq rose 440, with the S&P 500 advancing by 61. This is SRN News.

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18: I'm Barry Ritholtz. You're listening to Masters in Business on Bloomberg Radio. My extra special guest this week is an old friend. Howard Lindzen is the co-founder and CIO of Social Leverage. He is a Canadian-born investor and entrepreneur. I was going to say 20 years of experience, but you're an old man already. It's closer to 30 years of experience in tech, markets, social media, traditional media. He is both a financial analyst and an angel investor. Previously, he founded Wallstrip, a daily online video show acquired by CBS in 2007. I told you he was old. He is one of the co-founders of StockTwits, which pioneered the cash tag symbol and now has over 6 million subscribers. He was one of the first seed investors in Robinhood, which IPO'd at $30 billion in 2021. He was an early investor in eToro, Beehive, Manscaped, on and on. He has been recognized by Institutional Investor as a super angel. His podcast, Panic with Friends, has led him to be called the Larry David of finance, and I totally agree. Howard Lindzen, welcome back to Bloomberg.
19: Wow. If only my kids could hear that.
18: I know. They think you're just an old man. They wince. So let's roll back a little bit and start with your early education. Mm-hmm. Bachelor's from Commerce University. Bachelor's in Commerce from the University at Western Ontario.
19: Yeah, it's a famous business school for
18: MBA
19: Canada.
18: Arizona State.
19: And then, famous for bums. And Arizona then, State Business School. What does that even mean?
18: And then Master's at Thunderbird School of Global Management.
19: Which was a great school now owned by
18: Arizona
19: State.
18: And a great animated cartoon in the 60s
19: correct,
18: and 70s.
19: Correct, correct.
18: So what, given all that, what was the original career plan?
19: Comedy. Yeah, I grew up,
18: you and Martin Short right out of Canada, right?
19: Not Martin. He was already older, but I grew up in Toronto. Mm-hmm. And that was, so when I was 75 watching Johnny Carson on my first TV, you saw everybody and it was like your living right. room. And so Toronto had Second City. It had John Candy, Martin Short, Eugene Levy. Second City was before Saturday Night Live, and so I grew up to surround.
18: Around the same time, weren't they?
19: A little earlier, yeah, yeah. So I'm like 12 years old, giggling, you know, and there was no internet, so you were like, go to the comedy clubs with your friends. Uh-huh. Toronto had this clubs called Yuck Yucks, which was a famous chain, yes. like the Improv, but of Canada. Right. And you had Mike Myers.
18: Another Canadian.
19: Yeah, everybody exploding onto the scene at the same time. And so I was doing stand-up in high school.
18: Get out.
19: But not good, obviously. Oh, but Mike Myers would come up and kill. He was like 17 years old.
18: Right.
19: Jim Carrey's 14 years old.
18: Right.
19: And killing.
18: Right.
19: And so everybody wanted to be a comic. No different than like the Web 2.0. Everybody went to Stanford to be an engineer.
18: Right.
19: It's certain, in '90s it was investment banking.
18: Right.
19: Now it'll be robots and AI. Mm-hmm. It's just what's in the water. And I grew up with comedy in the water. Mm-hmm. And so that was the goal. And obviously, you know, with Jewish parents at the time, that ain't flying. Especially right. I wasn't good.
18: Right.
19: And so I went to school. But right. I'm saying now if my son came to me and said, I'm going to go hit the comedy tour, I'd warn him how dark it is, but I'd say go make it. Go on right. YouTube. Like,
18: right.
19: Go
18: you
19: do
18: don't
19: your 10,000 hours.
18: You don't go have to live in motels.
19: Go do your 10,000 hours.
18: Yeah.
19: The faster you get those 10,000 hours in, the better.
18: That's right. So you grow up in Canada. You yeah. start your career in Phoenix and San Diego and yeah. New York City.
19: Yeah.
18: I'm curious. That's an interesting, you know, Toronto, Phoenix, San Diego,
19: yeah.
18: New York.
19: Yeah.
18: How did that geographical upbringing affect your perspective as an investor?
19: Ooh, as an investor, I don't know.
18: As a
19: kid, I was lucky.
18: Yeah.
19: Because if you're Jewish in Toronto or New York at that area, you go to Florida.
18: Mm-hmm.
19: You know, the original Del Boca Vista. And but my dad was different. And he discovered Phoenix.
18: Uh-huh.
19: And so in the 80s, like, Phoenix was like swamp coolers, and he just liked the weather, and I don't know.
18: I'll let you in on a little secret. The weather in Florida ain't great. It's humid.
19: To my dad, obviously, that's
18: cold,
19: the way he
18: felt.
19: It's
18: hot. Right?
19: Yeah, so that's why he discovered Phoenix and bought yeah. a home, and I liked golf and biking. Uh-huh. And so lucky for me, we had a winter. Instead of going to Florida, we were going to Arizona.
18: Mm-hmm.
19: And so I would go to the football games as a kid, and I was like, hey, it's you. That was my dream.
18: Giant,
19: just
18: right?
19: just go to Arizona State University, which I ended up, you know, doing for grad school, which isn't a great grad school, but it was party school. But that was my dream. Get out of Canada.
18: Right.
19: So I got lucky. My parents exposed me to, you know, Arizona. And I went to ASU at the time. It was amazing. And then if you're Jewish in Phoenix,
18: because
19: the summers,
18: right.
19: It's like New York goes to Florida in the winter. Jewish people in Phoenix go to San Diego in the summer to get out of the heat.
18: Right. They want to be closer to the ocean. It's a nice weather.
19: It's a 6-hour drive and it's 70 degrees.
18: And I love La Jolla and that whole area.
19: So it's called zonies. So yeah. Arizonans flood San Diego to Del Mar.
18: I wish.
19: And so we grew up Coronado. Not grew up. Sorry. My in-laws had a place in Coronado, and so when we had kids, I'm like, get out of the heat if you're not rich.
18: Summer in Coronado.
19: Yeah, not summer, but a week here, a week there.
18: I wish California wasn't 6 hours away. If it was 2 hours away, 100%. We were just in San Francisco.
19: Fun again.
18: It's a boom town.
19: Yeah.
18: Tales of an apocalyptic hellscape have been wildly exaggerated.
19: It's still not my favorite, but it's cool.
18: It's less homeless than New York.
19: Yeah, I'm not just talking about homeless. The people are still...
18: They're educated.
19: Yeah.
18: They're intelligent. I mean, if you're used to New York City...
19: Man. It's not New York.
18: You could... California, especially San Francisco, it doesn't feel like you've left town.
19: I love it.
18: Yeah.
19: I mean, I just have the California bug.
18: Yes.
19: But coast to coast is a dream, and I get to live it. So
18: it's just a lot of travel.
19: The thing about, and I do like Florida a lot, but same as you, 6 hours. Like Phoenix or San Diego, Florida is like not on the
18: map. No brainer, right?
19: No one does it. Like
18: right.
19: It's not a thing.
18: Right. No, Phoenix to San Diego makes sense.
19: Yeah.
18: Phoenix to Florida, just like New York to Florida makes sense.
19: Correct.
18: New York to.
19: So you asked how that happened. That's
18: yeah.
19: the rite of passage. Instead of Toronto, Florida, my whole life, I jumped to the West Coast, and then I discovered San Diego through my in-laws and my wife, and man.
18: Yeah.
19: Well, you've been to Coronado.
18: It's
19: ridiculous.
18: It's lovely. Yeah. So let me wrestle this back into submission. So you've worn a lot of hats. You're a hedge fund manager, a founder, a CEO, a seed investor, a media personality. How do you describe to people who don't know you what you do?
19: It's a great question. My in-laws are in their 80s, and they still ask me, what do we tell people you do? And I'm like, who the hell cares?
18: Well,
19: and the world's now decided that for you. No one cares.
18: Right.
19: So what do you do, right? Like, I think we're getting back into, like, where you should be proud to have, like, what do you call it, profession.
18: Mm-hmm.
19: I don't have a profession. So you asked how I got started as an investing. I got started as investing because I failed at everything else.
18: Uh-huh.
19: And which is kind of the Larry David part of it is like,
18: right.
19: I stumble into it because the internet is like water. It'd be like discovering California. Like internet was like tech. So the 90s were like, I didn't understand. It was semiconductors.
20: Right.
19: We're full
20: circle,
19: right?
20: You're not a coder.
19: I'm not a coder. I don't even know how things work. I never did Radio Shack.
20: Right.
19: Right? Like, so the like walkie talkies were freaking me out. So the odds of me being in tech are part of the comedy. Mm-hmm. Full circle, we are now back in a tech world. Robots, mm-hmm. chips, like real stuff.
20: You, global. You know, a little secret. We never left. It just kind of fell out of favor.
19: No, but I found the goofball era. Web 2 was the goofball era where or social media. You could be the class clown and have scale.
20: Okay.
19: Now that's gone again, and class clown, now you need to be a bully again. It's you need to already have distribution.
20: Right. It's hard to build distribution today.
19: So I'm saying,
20: being an early adopter is certainly an advantage.
19: It's super, but now it doesn't matter. You have to have real tech chops again. Mm-hmm. You can't pose like I am. Like, I have imposter syndrome for the right reasons.
20: Right.
19: Because I'm an imposter. Meaning the internet left a little opening in 2006 for goofballs. And we got to participate in an era of free growth when Facebook didn't charge you or have an AI algorithm that blocked you. You could say whatever you want. People go, he's funny. And you could scale for free, which is why we had an internet boom, Web 2.0 internet boom right after the internet crisis. Now, we live in an era where those people are confusing their genius for a bull market.
20: Right.
19: And we're all sick of those people.
20: Can I push back on you a little bit? Because I know you for so well for so long.
19: Uh-huh.
20: Hold the imposter syndrome aside. The early internet rewarded people who could communicate effectively, be it work your way through the media, be it blogs or short-form blogs like Twitter or other social media, or podcasts, or video and YouTube, there's a whole run of different ways to use the internet to scale.
19: Yeah.
20: So it's not an imposter. You basically just kept tacking into what was working. Oh, this works. Let's do more of it.
19: Of course, but the era was free. So you had a great financial crisis. No
20: it
19: one thought the internet
20: effort.
19: Was going to happen. So meaning, Uber couldn't be possible without Google Maps. Like,
20: right.
19: People say Uber's great. It wasn't possible unless there was an iPhone, the cloud, Google
20: Metro
19: Maps.
20: Media Fiber,
19: otherwise,
20: Global
19: people
20: Crossing.
19: Would just be typing, I want a taxi, without Google Maps. Right. No one would know where to go.
20: That's right. And all of that only worked because of the bubble and the build-out of Global
19: Correct.
20: Crossing and Metro Media Fiber.
19: So I'm saying,
20: $1,000 a mile bought for pennies.
19: No, but my imposter syndrome is born of course, I have an ego. But my imposter syndrome is surrounded by crazy people who are mistaking, as I was talking to Tim O'Brien, we went from a world where strength mattered not that long ago.
20: That, right. No.
19: And I'm like, people just, the humility is gone. And I feel it's with my kids and everything, it's with the injury and everything, you have to have some humility. We need to get back to having some humility and laughing at our success and going, wait a minute, it was a bull market, zero interest, there was ZERP. There was the free internet, AWS.
20: Right.
19: You had YouTube. You had, here's my question. If you aren't successful, that'd be more interesting.
20: Coming up, we continue our conversation with Howard Lindzen, co-founder of Social Leverage, discussing what he calls the degenerate economy. I'm Barry Ritholtz. 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
28: I'm Barry Ritholtz. You're listening to Masters in Business on Bloomberg Radio. My old friend Howard Lindzen, co-founder of Social Leverage, one of the earliest seed investors in Robinhood, which mm-hmm. is a chapter in my book. And I have to start by asking about social leverage. You've, mm-hmm. you've been doing this for 20 years.
1: Yeah.
28: So from the first seed fund you did to today,
1: yeah.
28: where you have a portfolio of 150 plus companies,
1: yeah.
28: how has this evolved? First of all, what was the first company you invested in?
1: So the first company I invested in was Cars Direct, 1998, the tippy top. As my wire left digitally my fingertips or whatever bank it was coming from, it was worthless.
28: Right.
1: Meaning, like, it was a Series Q.
28: Right. But this, you were like, just early. This Pets.com eventually became
1: Chewy. But I was late
28: Chewy.
1: In that cycle.
28: Now Carvana would have been...
1: Yeah, so I was the retail early. Idiot. So I grew up, like I said, I went to ASU. You're right. going to be a furrier.
28: Right.
1: That's your chance. And a bad one, because, you know. So the internet comes along. I fall in love with...

0: to the terminal.
1: So I was inspired by you. That Street.com had Murderer's Row of writers.
0: It's amazing.
1: So a new investor.
0: Yeah.
1: I just would sit and wait for articles to come out in Yahoo Finance. So right. I was on the message boards, Perlman, you, like we were
0: what
1: on the
0: was
1: message boards.
0: Was
1: on the message
0: so
1: boards.
0: Cars Direct was your first investment.
1: And 10 years later, mm-hmm. I got 10% of my money back after it being successful. So my first thing was a disaster.
0: What was your first successful investment?
1: So my first successful investment was a cold call that I made pre-internet in a company I probably talked about in the last show called The Grip. It was the, So I had the good fortune of being an hour before the internet. Before the internet, an hour before the internet, the thing before the thing was QVC.
0: I recall.
1: Okay. So before the internet.
0: Still on TV.
1: QVC was the internet.
0: Right.
1: Meaning there was the whole of Philadelphia was just old people on the phone saying, yes, we'll take your order and your credit
0: right.
1: card. And if you were on QVC, it was a studio like this.
0: What was
1: and
0: the
1: we
0: grip?
1: Had a product called The Grip.
0: I recall this.
1: And it's in the QVC Hall of Fame.
0: Uh-huh.
1: So I made a cold call while I was a stockbroker to this kid thinking he was rich because back in the 90s, it was just like the movie Wall
0: Dun &
1: Street.
0: Bradstreet.
1: You would get a newspaper and decide who you were going to cold call that day.
0: Right.
1: So I hated my job. That was my first job out of college, and I was cold calling to get rich clients. And I called this kid, and he ended up needing money. Like, he was just promoting himself.
0: He reverse pitched you.
1: He reverse pitched me.
0: Right.
1: And I had to cobble up 25 grand from my mom and friends, and I hated my, and I'm like, I'm in. And then he paid off his Amex with that $25,000.
0: By the way, every stockbroker and salesperson appreciates a good sales pitch.
1: Yeah.
0: They're sucker for a good sales pitch.
1: Well, he was promoting himself, and I was trying to sell him something, and he sold me on his company.
0: So
1: it turned out to be a home run company.
0: What was the grip?
1: He was a dropout, Mark Scatterday, unbelievable entrepreneur. And he'd made this product with five balloons wrapped around this Siberian millet. Mm-hmm. And we were the largest Siberian millet orderers in the world in the 90s because we were making millions of balls a month by hand and selling them with corporate logos on them during the whole 90s run
0: right.
1: of pharmacies. And
0: this is just a desk toy, a squeeze
1: desk
0: toy.
1: But our genius was putting corporate logos on it.
0: Nobody had done that before.
1: Well, that industry was huge in the 90s, corporate giveaways, mm-hmm. right, with trade shows and whatever, and we just got the right product at the right time. And
0: it worked.
1: Oh my God, we were just,
0: how many
1: we were the
0: sell?
1: Ball, there's so many ball jokes, but they'd all get deleted here. We were the ball boys of the 90s.
0: How many did
1: we
0: these did, sell?
1: We did 60, 70 million in sales.
0: Get out. That's
1: and
0: amazing.
1: The margins were crazy because, unlike retail, if you put Bed Bath & Beyond or Compaq on a ball, they
0: right.
1: own it.
0: Right.
1: There's no returns.
0: Uh-huh.
1: And so we just had this pet rock business where, like, Compaq would call us, we need a million balls for Comdex, and we'd just hire people. But
0: you made it in the States.
1: We made it in the States. We spent, all our money was trying to figure out how to machine make these in the 90s, and we wasted so much money trying to, like, get humans out of the process. Mm-hmm. Compaq would order a million, pay you.
0: Right. In advance.
1: To start.
0: Right.
1: So we'd be buying cars. It was just a two-person company and
0: yeah.
1: like a bunch of like staff. And so we'd go out to lunch and buy cars because we were paid before we even started making
0: right.
1: the product. And so we were like, that's how I learned business, kind of like
0: and
1: back
0: you started
1: to school.
0: This on QVC?
1: No, QVC picked us up.
0: Uh-huh.
1: And Mark used to go on TV. And back in the 90s in QVC, if it was selling, they just kept you out there like a cartoon
0: right.
1: character. They hadn't scientifically gone to the profit per second
0: right.
1: model because they were surprised at their success.
0: Right.
1: So the grip appealed to like 70-year-old women who had carpal, like they just like squeezing
0: little
1: balls.
0: Arthritis, little carpal
1: little
0: tunnel.
1: Arthritis.
0: Right.
1: So we created this $19 three-pack that had soft, medium, and I swear to God, you can't make this up. And soft, medium, and firm. And QVC just kept Mark on stage all day, and the numbers would go.
0: Unbelievable.
1: And it was a miracle. That was our first success. That was my first internet success.
0: So when did
1: Sorry, that was my first success.
0: When did social leverage launch?
1: So you and I both lived through this, the great financial crisis.
0: Uh-huh.
1: And that was an era of, so up until 2007, 2006, we lived in a world of financial leverage.
0: Mm-hmm.
1: Meaning, and we know what happened at the end of that, stacking, you know, Excel came out. People didn't have
0: to.
1: My dad, when I grew up with my dad in Toronto, if you did an acquisition, it was like 700 pieces of paper with pencil,
0: right.
1: taped together, then Excel comes out.

0: which, of course, nothing, you know, everything's made up at that point, and one sell off can change the world.
1: Sure.
0: But we became a world of the stacking things, financial leverage, right? That was mm-hmm. the banking era. And the end of the financial leverage era came in 2006, 2007, at the same time that social media came out. So the play on words was, I wanted to, as an early adopter of social media, I was like, if an idiot like me, so the idea was social leverage, you can implode.
1: Right.
0: With social leverage, whereas it's financial leverage. Of course. Well, that was pre-canceled. So I'm saying my thesis was, oh my God, an idiot like me who knows the right three people can just grow their network for free forever.
1: Right.
0: And so that was the birth of the name social leverage.
1: It makes a lot of sense.
0: Yeah. It was just like a play on words. Some people will call me and go, oh, you guys do social investing. I go, it's the last thing I do. Meaning, there's no impact. It was just the play on words of financial leverage to social leverage.
1: I like it.
0: But good point. You can blow up on social leverage.
1: So now you're up to fund four?
0: Fund six.
1: Fund six.
0: Yeah.
1: Wow. I have the I and the V.
0: The good news, you passed on all of them.
1: I did.
0: So we continue to do well until you commit.
1: As soon as I come in, it's over.
0: Well, that's when we shut down.
1: And I famously, or infamously, was an investor in StockTwits. And then when you pitched me on Robinhood, it's a line in the book. Howard, that's the dumbest idea I've ever heard in my life.
0: You weren't the only one.
1: And it was.
0: You're in the majority. You're in the majority.
1: I own it in the book. And between you and me, I'll say, A, it was off-brand, and B, no doubt that the pandemic lockdown helped them dramatically. Perfect.
0: Yeah, no. The thing about Robinhood, because I was there from day one, and by day one, I mean it was another company.
1: Right.
0: Kronos Research before. They were like high-frequency guys and math guys. But you could only – this is about – you ask about investing. The life I've led, boots on, like just curiosity, your eyes, nose, ears, feet. You become a great investor by like it touching, feeling.
1: Right.
0: You got to be on street level. The best investors are street level. I'm talking about private markets.
1: Mm-hmm.
0: Public markets are a different thing.
1: Talk about private.
0: Talking about Robinhood. So the great thing about Robinhood is it's not that I got it right. It's like, if I didn't get that right, I'm nobody. Meaning I had to get that right. As a Yahoo Finance user, street.com guy, E-Trade baby, you know what I mean?
1: Uh-huh.
0: Twitter user, StockTwits founder. And I, if I had any nerve or any tech skills or any, like, whatever we're going to call it, I'd build my own brokerage. Like I was there to do all that. But in 2010, even until Robinhood started, no one wanted to start it. Brokerage ideas were terrible ideas.
1: Right.
0: So you have to understand that in 2013, when I saw Robinhood, no one in America, that's shocking that no one wanted to build E-Trade 2.0.
1: Right.
0: But what the venture capitalists were doing, they were enamored, and this is where venture capitalists, I always goof on venture capitalists, they were enamored with the wrong thing. At the time, it was like wealth front betterment. The VCs were enamored with assets under management, AUM. They felt like Vanguard was the one to disrupt. So everybody wanted to be the next. If you're a venture capitalist, you want to be the next Vanguard. I thought that was flawed. I thought that was flawed because the margins are tiny and you're never going to build something 10 times better than Vanguard, meaning, wait a minute, what's wrong with Vanguard?
1: And
0: versus E-Trade, I'm like, you know, it's just ripping me off. And I was the right guy to get that pitch at the right time. So of course I had to do that deal. It would have been, podcast with the guy who passed, if I passed on Robinhood, I'd be a more interesting guest. Like,
1: so how much did you put into?
0: Well, we did it was our first fund.
1: Uh-huh.
0: So we were writing $100,000 checks. So it was $100,000 at an $8 million. I thought it was expensive.
1: $8 million
0: valuation. Like at the time we were doing $3 million valuations. So, you know, I met them.
1: Uh-huh.
0: Baiju and Vlad. I flew up. Because they called me because of StockTwits. So they called me and said, we have this app. They were out of money. And I flew up to Silicon Valley and they showed up wearing Google Glass. Two idiots. Like, I'm like, immediately I'm out. Like, no one, you know what I mean? Like, remember that era?
1: Glass holes is what everybody called
0: it. I don't know what it was, but I was immediately like, what? And two dorks. But they showed me the app. They had this guy, this Joe, who was their designer, who had been at Facebook, and he showed me the app, and that's when I knew. It wasn't live. They didn't have their FINRA. They didn't have their broker. So it was really early. But because of StockTwits and Twitter, I knew that if you build it, they will come.
1: Coming up, we continue our conversation with Howard Lindzen, co-founder of Social Leverage. I'm Barry Ritholtz. 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
1: Completely laser focusing is the number one key to becoming debt free. 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
32: I'm Barry Ritholtz. You're listening to Masters in Business on Bloomberg Radio. My old friend Howard Lindzen of Social Leverage is here, and when I say old, it's only partly because we know each other so long. It's mostly because he's an old man and 60. Is now 60 years old. Although you look much older than me, which is...
33: Josh says I'm Benjamin Buns. I look worse in my 40s, which is kind of true. New York Times has a picture of me after we sold
32: it's Monster. It's pretty awful. I remember
33: 90.
32: That. Yeah.
33: I look 90.
32: So you haven't talked about the cash tag, which I really want to talk about. Something StockTwits invented.
33: Yes.
32: A dollar sign and then AAPL is the symbol for Apple.
33: So this is the jackanapes story. So again, I didn't want to start a company. I just sold Wallstrip, which you know, which was my best work. But again, stupid.
32: Arguably.
33: Work. But my no, personally, I'm most proud of it. You sell a company to CBS when you are literally an idiot is the dream.
32: I think that's a fair disclosure.
33: Yeah. By the way, as Les Moonves wrote the check, he goes, I can't believe we're writing an idiot like this a check.
32: That's the quote.
33: I said, please write that, like you in your book. Please write that you're so angry. So anyways, they had just bought my company. And literally a month later, I'm like, you made the wrong acquisition. You need to buy Twitter. Like Twitter
32: is
33: to Quincy at who had bought my company at CBS. And I remember there was no iPhone yet. And Twitter came out and I thought it was stupid. You thought it was stupid. We all thought it was stupid.
32: It was just annoying.
33: Andy Swan, an old friend, was like, I get this. This is financial. Cause you know, at the beginning, we all had our BlackBerry. It wasn't even a native mobile app.
32: Right.
33: It was just the web and it was all venture capital. And my shtick in 2006, 2007 was I just peed at the Gramercy. Like, so the VCs loved me. They were like, who's this idiot talking about his bowel movements? And then Andy Swan said, you know, this is like financial. This is like a new Bloomberg, right? And I said, the hashtag was a thing. And I'm like, it was all spam. Like if you went to Apple, like hashtag AAPL or hashtag Apple, it was like, I went to the store and bought a green apple.
32: Right.
33: Like that's literally what people were saying. It was so, now it'd be like, let's nuke apples. But like at the beginning, it was like, I bought a green apple. And I'm like, that's spam. So I sent Fred Wilson the first message and I'm saying like, and back then BlackBerry was the hot stock. And I'm like, I just bought $RIMM. And Fred Wilson, who's the godfather of all this and was an investor in Twitter, sent me back a text. He goes, this is genius. You need to start a company. And that's what set me down the StockTwits path.
32: Was Wilson an investor in StockTwits?
33: No, because he was an investor in Twitter and he thought there would be a conflict.
32: It's no conflict.
33: I agree. Fred's the OG.
32: Full
33: so Fred's strategy is if he bets on one, he does. And I follow Fred's strategy. There's other people who spray and pray and don't care who they, and 90% do that. But Fred was of the opinion back then is like, I work with you. There's going to be conflicts are a thing, like no conflict,
32: of
33: no
32: course.
33: Interest. He's very cool that way, but don't create conflict just to create conflict. So in his wisdom, he was like, you know, what's going to happen if you guys get in a fight and yada, yada, yada. So he politely backed out. But we were backed by good VCs.
32: Right.
33: Raising money was not my problem. My VC should have said, Harry, you know, it's not a good enough idea.
32: So as an investor in StockTwits, I always wondered, why the hell didn't Twitter buy StockTwits?
33: Well, they don't understand finance.
32: Is that
33: they should have bought it. You remember the last scene in Raiders of the Lost Ark?
32: Yeah, of course.
33: The whole movie is about getting... And then the last scene is, this is a very important, again, why media matters to investing. And it's
32: warehouse.
33: Just a black hole
32: forever.
33: Never to be seen again. The best tech companies like Salesforce, he understands corporate dev. Sometimes you buy something to kill it.
32: Right.
33: To say, and by the way, not
32: and
33: Twitter's
32: just incorporate
33: mistake.
32: The
33: it's
32: best
33: cost
32: features.
33: Me a fortune. They're like my Newman. Twitter's like my Newman from Seinfeld. It's like Twitter. Like you know.
32: Now who's dating themselves?
33: So no, but what I'm saying is, they're my Newman, like in Seinfeld. Meaning these people. It was a clown car, as Zuckerberg said.
32: Uh-huh.
33: There's so many people that got rich.
32: It was
33: off
32: a clown
33: non executing.
32: I love the line.
33: Yeah,
32: you,
33: from
32: it
33: Zuckerberg.
32: Was in one of your recent posts.
33: Right, but Zuckerberg said it first.
32: Which was?
33: It's a clown car, I don't know.
32: That crashed into a gold mine.
33: Yeah. And so Twitter, and the real problem with Twitter was it was a financial product.
32: Mm-hmm.
33: And Elon knows that better than anybody in the end. Cause
32: although
33: he monetized it by stepping in a shell company. It's still like, it's an asset. And he's made tremendous mistakes to think that Trump end-arounded the whole thing, meaning Twitter's supposed to be a real-time network.
32: Right.
33: They have to pull Truth Social.
32: Right.
33: Truth Social is worthless other than one guy who sits on top of Twitter.
32: Right.
33: And you have to copy paste his tweet. Like, so Twitter.
32: Well, on a different platform.
33: Forgetting how bungled the company is. The fact that they owned real time and do not own real time and that I'm the schmuck that came up with the original, like Trump is going to tweet. Now, obviously Obama was president when I had this idea, but like that the pipe matters and who is king of the pipe. To think that Trump beat Elon at his own game is pretty insane.
32: He is savvy in ways that people don't appreciate.
33: Insane. The Truth Social exists. It's worthless, but for one guy tweeting.
32: Right.
33: Unbelievable. So it's inconceivable.
32: So now, 2024, you come back to StockTwits as CEO.
33: Yes.
32: What motivated that? Are the early investors going to see an exit? What's going on?
33: That's inside information.
32: No, it's not public.
33: No, so
32: it's not. It's non-public information.
33: It's like a,
32: but it's not a legal inside information.
33: No, StockTwits is like a corn on your foot.
32: Uh-huh.
33: No, I mean, listen.
32: Just can't go away.
33: Here's the thing about venture capital. Not everything should be venture capital.
32: True.
33: Okay. So I joke about this with my finger. Like, whose fault is it? Okay. I think StockTwits is a great idea. The cash tag was a great idea. I'm very proud
32: 100%.
33: Of it. I'm not proud of having to run a company 17 years later.
32: Mm-hmm.
33: Not that it wasn't my dream. When I started StockTwits, is to be sitting here answering questions about how am I going to make money.
32: Let me bust
33: you. You are very right to do this. So what I'm saying is, I, and young kids need to know this, like math, not everybody gets to have a startup.
32: Of course.
33: Okay. Well, my venture capitalists, if they're as good as they say, and they are great, should have stopped me and said, this isn't quite venture capital.
32: Let me push back on that because I knew you were going to go there.
33: I am.
32: And okay, your venture capitalists, and we know a lot of the same people, said, hey, there was a window to get out. You wouldn't have gotten an FU number, but you would have gotten a pretty good number.
33: No, I never got a number.
32: There was never. I thought there were discussions that just never came to fruition.
33: Always discussions.
32: Yeah. I thought you guys were on the 1 yard line.
33: I'm discussing it right now openly. There's always a price. Which camera? Camera two? No, listen, we have never, some things are only fairly valued for a second.
32: Right.
33: And some things stay overvalued or undervalued forever, as we know from the markets.
32: For sure.
33: And I think StockTwits, I'll take full responsibility. We've always missed a window of positioning.
32: Right.
33: But the good news is StockTwits is thriving.
32: Right. It's doing well. This is a perfect.
33: So I'm saying, like,
32: Robin Hood should
33: we
32: really
33: were
32: be the
33: 10 years ahead of our time.
32: Mm-hmm.
33: If you think about where public, when I started StockTwits, retail investing was a laughing stock.
32: Yeah.
33: And it still is to most institutions.
32: Much less so today than
33: correct.
32: It was. Now it's.
33: So again, if you look at my portfolio.
32: By the way, the private equity, private credit wouldn't be so hungry for retail investors if it was truly.
33: Us. They call me every day.
32: Right.
33: So there's two worlds that I live in. The world where retail doesn't take itself seriously enough.
32: Uh-huh.
33: And private equity guys call me. CEOs of public companies call me to take, like, I'm in a crazy seat.
32: Right.
33: Because I'm a goofball.
32: Right.
33: But I am serious, you know, like I am serious. Like I'm trying to be serious.
32: You used to be 60-40 goofball serious. Now you're 40-60.
33: Yeah, it switches.
32: You're the new 60-40.
33: Yeah, I can laugh at myself, but I'm trying to run a serious business, right? Because it's been a long time. And we were just way ahead of the curve. Mm-hmm. Like, Jack and Ev didn't understand what we have. Fred Wilson understood it.
32: Right.
33: There are very few people that understood. Very few people liked Robinhood until 2020 and GameStop. They didn't like it for
32: and
33: the wrong reasons, by the way. I don't like the Robinhood that became. Like, I call it the degenerate economy, but when I invested in Robinhood, I didn't know that the degenerate economy would exist. I didn't know the prediction markets would exist. I didn't know options would be their biggest product. I was just wanting to see.
32: Options are bigger than crypto for Robinhood?
33: Crypto's tiny. Options is everything.
32: Huh.
33: 90% of their profits will come from options. Any broker.
32: Wow. I didn't realize that.
33: How are they going to make money on zero commission other than options? People doing YOLO trades.
32: Payment for order flow, margin loans.
33: That's just media being bad media.
32: I'm going to tell you that the big shops like Fidelity and Schwab, the single biggest line item of profitability are credit loans.
33: Okay, it could be. I'm 90. I don't know. I don't know the financials.
32: I mean, at one point in time, it was over half at Schwab. I don't know what it is today.
33: When we invested in Robinhood, here was my thinking. First of all, I love the product. You got to be a user of the product to be a good investor. I'm not the guy who's like, here's space check and here's a biotech check. What do I know? So yeah, the odds have to be stacked in my favor, first of all. But second of all, and they were. I was Yahoo. I was Yahoo Finance. I was you. I was blogging. I was doing everything.
32: Right.
33: And they came along at the right time. The pitch for me with Robinhood was not that they were going to make money. It was an $8 million valuation. Like, you know, at my event, people are like, how are they going to make money? I'm like, chill the hell out. They haven't even launched a thing yet. The point was Schwab was paying $150 to get a customer.
32: To acquire. Customer acquisition. Yeah.
33: And my thesis was, like Uber, Robinhood would pay zero. So if you get a million people, even if they're $4 in their account, it's that's a good ARB. Yeah. Those don't come along very... Right. Now, did I think it could be $30 billion? Right. I'm not so psycho that I thought I was investing in a $30, $40 million company.
32: Billion.
33: So, of course, I'm not that smart. But what I'm saying is, I saw the ARB. And all they had to do was deliver the product. Now, it went way beyond my expectations. That's the Larry David
32: part. By the way,
33: ARB.
32: You didn't give me that pitch. The pitch was...
33: I'm sure I did.
32: The pitch was... Free trading millennials, the whole next generation, you're going to capture them before anybody else.
33: Well, I knew that from StockTwits. I knew I'd capture them. But if I mention the ARB trade, people are like, oh, they're going to have to raise so much money. There was a lot of problems.
32: No, the ARB trade, in hindsight,
33: the ARB trade was why I invested.
32: Thank you, by the way, for being so generous with your time, and good luck at the Cash Tags Awards tonight. If you enjoy this conversation, well, check out any of the 600 we've done over the past 12 years. You can find those at iTunes, Spotify, Bloomberg, YouTube, wherever you get your favorite podcasts. I would be remiss if I didn't thank the crack team that helps put these conversations together each week. Alexis Noriega is my overworked video producer. Sean Russo is my researcher. Anna Luke is my podcast producer. What else do I want to say other than...
33: You look good.
32: Thanks. I'm Barry Ritholtz. You've been listening to Masters in Business on Bloomberg Radio.

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3: With SRN News, I'm Keith Peters in Washington. The Virginia Supreme Court has struck down a Democratic congressional redistricting plan that had won voter approval. Correspondent Bernie Bennett has this report.
4: The court's 4-3 decision Friday marked a major setback for Democrats in a nationwide redistricting battle with Republicans ahead of the midterm elections. The plan approved April 21st by voters could have helped Democrats win up to 4 additional U.S. House seats. But the court said state lawmakers violated procedural requirements when referring the plan to the ballot. A recent U.S. Supreme Court ruling that weakened the Voting Rights Act has been used by Republicans in several southern states to try to eliminate congressional districts held by black Democratic leaders. Bernie Bennett in Washington.
3: On Wall Street, the Dow up by 12 points, the NASDAQ rose 440, the S&P 500 advanced 61. This is SRN News.
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